0: The show will also include a handful of social media viral stars, including the Ugandan dance group Ghetto Kids and a school group from Staten Island, the PS22 Chorus. FIFA seems to be taking a valuable page out of the NFL's playbook. Whether or not you care about the game, you may be tempted to check out the halftime show. FIFA is expecting huge viewership numbers worldwide for the Spain versus Argentina game, saying World Cup content has already logged well over 20 billion video views globally. Anastasia Tsoukas, NPR News, New York.
1: Major League Baseball is restricting how iPads are used in the dugout to prevent coaches from using AI's help in making game time decisions. The league-issued iPads are still allowed, but there's now a strict list of what data and apps are permitted and which ones are not. The first Irish woman to win an Academy Award for acting has died. Brenda Fricker was 81 years old. She won Best Supporting Actress for her role in the 1989 biographical film My Left Foot, in which she portrayed the determined mother of Christy Brown, an Irish writer and painter born with cerebral palsy. She also appeared in Home Alone 2 as a woman who lived among pigeons in Central Park. This is NPR News.
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4: This is Fresh Air. I'm TV critic David Bean Cooley. The Bear, the FX series about people running a Chicago restaurant, has won 21 Emmy Awards so far and is nominated for 8 more for its 4th season, including for guest actress Jamie Lee Curtis and guest actor Rob Reiner. The show's 5th and final season currently is running weekly on FX and streaming in its entirety on Hulu. And The Bear is ending with a bang, not a whimper. Today on Fresh Air, we'll listen back to an interview from last year with Eben Moss-Bachrach, who's already won 2 Emmys for the role of Richie, the family friend who now co-runs the restaurant known as The Bear. And I'll start with an appreciation and overview of the TV series, because The Bear has been a delectable treat from start to finish. Christopher Storer created and unveiled The Bear in 2022, telling the story of a talented chef, Carmen Berzato, who left home to train at a Michelin-starred restaurant. He returns to Chicago after the suicide of his brother Mikey, who had run a small sandwich shop. Carm, played by Jeremy Allen White from Showtime's Shameless, decides to help his family by taking charge of the family business, and eventually transforming it into a high-end restaurant. His family includes his sister Sugar, played by Abby Elliott, and their unstable mom, played by Jamie Lee Curtis. There's also a large unofficial extended family, childhood friends and loved ones who call themselves cousins or uncles. In its first season, The Bear hit TV with intoxicating originality. Its characters were compelling and the cast was talented. White's portrayal of Carm was a study in both commitment and torment. Sydney, the new employee, played by Ayo Adeboye, rose quickly through the ranks due to her obvious vision and talent. But she, like the other chefs and staff members, had as much baggage as inspiration. The Bear started out as part soap opera and part celebration of fine food. Each episode presented montages of the preparation and presentation of various dishes, while examining the effort and emotional toll of doing that day after day. The Bear billed itself, and still does, as a comedy, and has won all its Emmys in that category. But to me, watching The Bear is as tense as watching The Pit, and that's not a casually chosen reference. By season 2, The Bear was like a hot new restaurant with rave reviews. Everyone wanted to visit, and in terms of guest stars, almost everybody did. A brilliant program from that season was a flashback episode showing Christmas dinner with the extended family. And look who showed up on the guest list. John Bernthal from The Walking Dead as Mikey, their older brother, was there, even though, in this show's narrative, he would die by suicide soon after. Also at the dinner table, Oliver Platt as Uncle Jimmy, Bob Odenkirk as Uncle Lee, Sarah Paulson as Cousin Michelle, and John Mulaney as family friend Stevie. At dinner, Uncle Lee is goading Mikey for repeating old stories. Mikey responds by throwing a dinner fork at him, and it only gets more tense from there.
5: Cut it out.
6: Rich?
5: Hey, look, here's the thing. You see, I can throw forks, because this is our father's house.
6: Mike.
5: Right?
6: Rich.
5: Lee. My father's house.
7: We have lift off.
6: Okay, you got everyone's attention, so listen, go ahead and tell us a story we've all heard a million times already.
5: That's good, Lee.
6: Yeah, tell a story about how you're living with your mom, and you're borrowing money off of her and any other sucker who'll listen to your bull.
5: Lee, shut the
6: You're one of the suckers, Jimmy. I'm sorry. I told him not to listen to you. I told him not to help. I told him to tell you to go scratch.
5: Thanks a whole lot, buddy. You come back next year, okay?
6: It's fine. It's fine because this guy's nothing and he's nobody. And I know you're scared and you're afraid, aren't you, Michael? And Michael, I don't know what the you're on, but whatever it is, if you can hear me through the fog, throw another fork at me, you're gonna get rocked.
4: Subsequent seasons of The Bear have charted the restaurant's rise and fall, and, through additional flashback episodes, given us deep dives into the pasts of various characters. Last season ended with the restaurant facing closure, but this new final season is all about staying afloat for one more day. Most of the 8-episode final season rolls out in a single day, just like The Pit. On a day when supplies are down to almost nothing, there's a massive storm hitting Chicago, and there's a glitch in the reservation system that has them facing way more diners than they can handle. The Bear books each evening's tables to account for a number of turns, the total times each table can be cleared for a new service in a given evening. The staff is expecting lots of cancellations because of the horrible weather, but Evan Moss Bachrach, as Richie, delivers the latest news to the rest of the staff. With, as always, plenty of expletives.
8: All right, team meeting.
9: Yo, how we looking?
8: So let me preface this, that we all knew that today was going to be a hard day when we came in here, right?
9: Yeah.
8: But this...
10: We have at least a turn? Can you please say that we have at least one turn?
8: We have at least one turn, yeah.
10: Okay.
9: What does that mean?
8: Well, we have some reservations.
9: What's that?
8: Oh, yes, of course, you're 7:30.
9: All right, gotcha. So what is it, a usual? Like a turn and a half, a turn and a quarter because of the rain?
8: That's some, and some more.
10: How many more?
11: Richie.
8: What? Just... We have another turn and a half.
10: Excuse me?
11: We're at three.
10: Three turns.
8: Three turns.
10: No.
8: Yes, we are going to maximize.
10: No. We are going to get destroyed.
11: What's up? Oh, we're at three turns.
8: Yeah.
11: What?
10: That's impossible.
8: Check it.
12: Why is everybody standing around?
11: Oh, my God. Richie, we're at three turns?
8: Yeah, why is everybody freaking out?
11: We're at three.
8: Yo, cousin, you probably did three turns all the time.
9: Yeah, no, absolutely. At the best restaurant in the world with 100 employees, a lot of money, and 13 Lucas.
11: So we have none
9: but,
11: of that.
9: To be positive.
8: Shocker.
9: This is incredible.
8: Yes.
9: We need the money.
8: Yes, correct.
11: We won't get the money if we can't handle this. We do not have enough food for three full turns.
13: Yeah, correct.
8: No, look, I understand that this is a lot of people. I get that, but we're going to circle our wagons, and we're going to turn this into a champagne problem.
10: Cool.
4: At the end of this season, The Bear is shutting its doors. It does so with a beautiful final episode, one that is both emotional and satisfying, and which serves all its characters well. But I can't help feeling a little sad, and not just because Abby Elliott, who broke out as a cast member of Saturday Night Live, was so quietly moving in her dramatic scenes this final season that she brought me to tears. And now I'm sad to have to say goodbye to The Bear. But if you haven't visited it, you should and still can. All 5 seasons are available on Hulu. Now, let's listen to the interview Fresh Air's Anne-Marie Baldonado did last year with Evan Moss Bachrach, who plays Richie on The Bear. They began with a scene from the first episode of the series. Richie is dealing with the recent death of his best friend and business partner, Michael, and the return of Michael's younger brother, Carmi, who has plans to transform the neighborhood sandwich shop Richie used to run with Michael. Here's Evan Moss Bachrach as Richie, with Jeremy Allen White as Carmi, and Ayo Adeboye as Sydney.
8: Hold on. Wait, listen, let's just have a conversation for a second. Whoa, what is this?
11: This is Sydney. I'm staging today.
8: You're wedding today?
7: That's Sydney. She's helping us out today.
8: Cousin, you ordered a different mayonnaise, bro?
11: These bananas?
7: No, all you, chef.
8: Yeah, all you, chef. This Biff, he was using them to make a giant nut muffin.
7: It was a play on a panettone. It would have been beautiful if you'd let me finish it, all right?
8: Richie Jeremovich. Pleasure to meet you, sweetheart.
7: Don't say sweetheart, you weirdo.
8: Sorry, Carm, you're so woke. I meant nothing by it. Sydney. Saying sweetheart's just part of our Italian heritage.
11: That's beautiful. Thank you.
8: Okay, listen, I'm trying to talk to you, okay? Don't be rude and start doing a million things like, oh, smart,
7: I don't
8: remember having
7: time, right now.
8: To take care of your mom for six. I got all kinds of receipts from my divorce lawyer backing up because all the time I'm spent trying to put your family back together because you're too much of a c**ker to come home. The guys are texting me. You're telling them to do all sorts of weird backwards. Don't do that, Carmen. Don't go messing with our heads and ordering different mayonnaise and hiring new bras without talking to me first. This is your brother's house, okay? Yeah, remember? I was running it fine without you.
7: Why didn't you leave it to you then?
12: Eben Moss Backrack, welcome to Fresh Air.
13: Thanks, thank you.
12: I know that you're very protective of the characters that you play, so I want you to know, I mean this in the best possible way, I think that Richie is the character I've done the most dramatic 180 on, maybe ever. We just heard Richie from the beginning of the series, but as the show goes on, I know I'm not alone when I say that we're rooting for Richie. I feel that in many ways, he's the heart of the show, which is a testament to the writing and to your performance. What did you know early on about the journey that Richie was going to take?
13: I knew that this was a man who was suffering, who was finding himself in a world that he didn't really recognize anymore, who felt under threat, back against the wall, kind of, you know, trying to grab anything that was could keep him afloat. And somebody in that position, I think that kind of a part can hold a lot of volatile, dangerous, spontaneous behavior. Sort of like a lot can be justified by somebody who's fighting for their survival. And then as somebody who's at, like at a certain point in my life, you know, I also related to this guy. I'm just seeing, you know, so many things that I loved in my neighborhood, in my city, changing and seeing things, everything becoming a bank. You know, I really related to him in that way.
12: I will say that the bear can be a pretty stressful watch. You know, there's yelling often, adrenaline always, and there's, you know, this anxiety that pulses throughout a lot of the time. What is it like to film? Does it feel that pitched as you're doing it? Does it feel that, like, high octane?
13: It's funny for me to think about like a set that would be like how the scenes are. Like they call cut and then everyone's screaming at each other and putting out the cigarettes that were in the scene and then lighting up cigarettes that they're going to smoke in between takes. No, I mean, to make something that alive feeling in a way, I think, you know, it takes an enormous amount of rehearsal between the actors, between the actors in the camera department and the props department. Like we have such a deep and wonderful crew that, you know, it really requires a lot of sensitivity and listening. I think the people involved in making the bear listen a lot more than Richie, Sydney, and Carmen. So it's a very loving, fun, calm, well-run set.
12: I want to play a scene from season 3 of the show. The restaurant is getting off the ground, but both Richie and Carmi are still battling. They've just had a huge fight on the first day of service for friends and family, and they really yelled hateful things at each other. The character Richie even calls Carmi Didi, which is Carmi's mom's name, and calling that may be one of the biggest insults Richie could give because, you know, that mom is pretty, you know, troubled. Anyway, they're trying to get back on track and have the restaurant be successful, but they have different ideas about how to do that. So here's the scene.
8: Hey, Chef Sid, have you seen my iron? Also, when you have a sec, would you ask Chef Carmen what the f*** do with my tables up for?
9: Chef Sid, would you please tell Richard that I thought I would set him up for success and arrange his tables in a more efficient pattern?
8: Is that what you did?
9: Yes. That's what I did. It was really funny. I walked in, and it was so strange. It looked like the person who had done it previously had never left the city of Chicago.
8: I can leave the city of Chicago out of it.
9: Zero flow, no efficiency, so I thought I'd give you a hand.
8: Chef Sid, would you tell Chef Carmen that I can give him a hand if he wants
9: to give me a Handing him
11: a hit. I just might suggest that the both of you stop, because I don't like this at all.
8: Sid, it's fine. Chef Carmen uses power phrases because he's a baby replicant who's not self-actualized, which is maybe why he repeatedly referred to me as a loser.
9: Richie, I apologize.
8: No, it's all good. I don't need your apology. I know how you feel now. Also, I respect your honesty and bravery from inside a locked vault.
9: You know what? Matter of fact, Chef Sidney, I don't remember Richard apologizing for all the he was literally screaming
11: Natalie,
9: at me while I was in the
8: like,
9: grave.
8: I love you?
11: Nope.
9: What?
8: You know what? Out there, that's my dojo. Gets rearranged without my approval or consent. It creates an environment of fear, and fear does not exist in that dojo.
9: Richard, I added more two tops because all those four tops were nonsense.
8: You
9: okay.
8: Added the four tops in the first
9: I moved
8: place,
9: the
8: dog.
9: Flowers because
8: you
9: Jesus Christ, that was a lot of flowers.
8: Guys, those flowers
9: said,
8: are elegant.
9: I can't apologizing, and you're screaming.
8: Am I?
9: Yeah, you are.
8: Oh yeah, that's. Rich.
9: Is it rich, Richard?
8: You want to get the out of my face,
11: you
8: Carmen?
11: Both shut up, please.
8: Sorry, Sid. It's just. Textbook sublimation. You've seen it once, you've seen it 1,000 times.
11: I actually don't know what to do right now.
12: That's a scene from season 3 of The Bear with Io Debris, Jeremy Allen White, and Eben Moss Backrack. When a scene is like that with that much screaming, is it written that way, or are you sort of improvising how you approach the arguing?
13: That scene. To quote Walter in The Big Lebowski, 8-year-olds, dude. That scene was as written. I mean, you know, at this point in Richie's life, you know, he's trying to do some work. He's reading some self-help books. And, I don't really have that kind of vernacular at my disposal. Like, you know, all the self-actualization. And I'm sure there were some changes in words from take to take. But, yeah, I wouldn't call it, like, improvising.
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4: Let's get back to Anne Marie Baldonado's interview from last year with actor Eben Moss Backrack, who co-stars as Richie on The Bear. 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
12: One thing that's heartbreaking about Richie is how he mourns the end of his marriage. And because of flashbacks, we know that it seems like on the timeline, as recently as 5 years ago, Richie and his wife were together. They were about to have a baby and they were very much together. But by the time we meet Richie 5 years later, his marriage is over and his ex-wife is with someone else. And I want to play a scene from that episode, Forks. Richie is working at the Michelin star restaurant for that week. He's taking a break and gets a phone call from his ex-wife, played by Gillian Jacobs.
15: Hey.
10: Hey, how are you?
15: I'm great. I'm great. You know? What's going on? Is Eva okay?
10: No, she's great. She's totally great. Yeah.
15: Oh, yo, Jimmy, I got those Taylor Swift tickets.
16: You did?
15: Yeah.
10: She's going to be so excited.
15: I know, right?
10: This is incredible.
15: Actually, I got 3 if you want to come, you know. You don't have to.
10: No, it's, that's so sweet. That's so sweet. I know you're really busy, so I wanted to just tell you something. And it's a little bit hard to say.
15: Okay. Are you all right?
16: I'm fine. Yeah, I'm fine.
10: I just want you to hear it from me.
16: Frank proposed to me.
15: What'd you say?
10: I said yes.
16: He's like a really good guy.
15: That's great, Tiff.
16: Thank you. And I want you to know that nothing's gonna change between us.
15: That's awesome.
16: You know.
10: And I love you.
12: That's a scene from season 2 of The Bear Will we learn more about what happened to their marriage in that relatively short period of time?
13: Yeah, that scene, Bear, a comedy.
12: yeah, that seems brutal.
13: Gillian Jacobs, such a great actress. I love working with her. Unfortunately, most of our scenes are phone calls because they don't have much of a relationship anymore. Actually, I do think there's a lot of tenderness there, and she genuinely loves him. Do we learn more about what happened with them? We spend more time with them together as parents, as exes, in terms of like a literal sense of like a flashback of the two of them. That's not something that we've shot.
12: I think one thing that makes viewers love Richie is the way that he is with his daughter. Even though he's divorced, he's so devoted to her and doing the right thing by her and trying to be a good dad, besides having what seems like a tough upbringing where he sort of, you know, so much so that he becomes part of the family that own the restaurant. You have two daughters, and I think that being a parent of girls can be a very specific parenting experience. What did you want to make sure that you brought to Richie as a father?
13: I mean, some of the things that are challenging for him and making it difficult for him to navigate his way through the world, like loyalty, honesty, in a way, you know, so these things I think are sometimes hindrances and sometimes, you know, they're really great qualities. And I wanted to see the kind of converse of some of these things in his relationship with his daughter. Obviously, he's a dad that would do anything for his daughter, like so many parents, like most parents, I would say. And then he's really into her world, and where he doesn't listen as well on the outside with her. His time with her is so limited that it's so valuable. And I think each minute is something that he really invests himself and tries to be present in a way that he's not when he's at the restaurant.
12: There's a scene later in that episode where Richie has completely won everyone over at the fancy restaurant. He's really getting it and getting the value of his work. And he's driving home singing along to the Taylor Swift song Love Story. And it's this great triumphant moment for Richie. How did that moment come about? It's just such a great moment.
13: It's so nice to spend just a few minutes like singing something loudly and celebrating and having exuberance driving and singing along with a song that you love loudly. I mean, that's such a visceral, great kind of release. So, yeah, I really enjoyed that evening. I love those speed bumps. I love the squeaks, the squeak of the suspension in the car.
4: 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The Bear, in which he co-stars as Richie, is presenting its final season on FX and Hulu. And Justin Chang reviews one of the most eagerly awaited films of the year, Christopher Nolan's The Odyssey. I'm David Bianculli, and this is Fresh Air.

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4: This is Fresh Air. I'm David Bianculli. Let's get back to our 2025 interview with actor Eben Moss Bachrach, who co-stars as Richie on the acclaimed FX series The Bear. It's now streaming its fifth and final season on Hulu. Moss Bachrach won two Emmys for the role. He also starred as Desi in the TV series Girls and stars as Ben Grimm, a.k.a. The Thing, in the Marvel film The Fantastic Four: First Steps. Just this month, the stage production of Dog Day Afternoon completed its run on Broadway with Moss Bachrach in a starring role. He spoke to Fresh Air's Anne-Marie Baldonado.
5: One of the first film roles you had was in the Wes Anderson film The Royal Tenenbaums. You played a bellboy at the hotel where Royal Tenenbaum, played by Gene Hackman, where he lives. Here's a little bit of that scene, or all of that scene.
6: yeah, for sure.
7: There's a call for you, Mr. Tenenbaum.
8: Who is it, Frederick?
7: A Mr. Pagoda.
5: That's you in the Royal Tenenbaums. What was it like being in this film? Was it one of the first times you were on a set? And if that's true, what do you remember about it?
6: I rewatched that movie the other day with one of my kids. And, God, it's such a good movie.
5: Yes.
6: I'm so happy to be a part of it, and even in this tiny, tiny little way. And I think finally enough time has gone by where I was like, you know what? I'm pretty good as Frederick the Bellhop. I'm okay. It was the second time I was on a set, probably my first time in such a fancy hotel. I remember mostly Wes Anderson's attention to detail, him coming down like a tailor and sort of adjusting the hem of my pants, fixing my hair, adjusting my little pillbox hat. I mean, I got that part because I had quite a good head of hair.
5: Yeah, at the time you had kind of curly hair that comes out of the pillbox sort of at the bottom.
6: Yeah, exactly. It kind of explodes. It's like a upside down volcano or something.
5: Well, one of your breakout roles was in the TV show Girls. You started out as a guest star who was only going to be in a few episodes, but then became a series regular. When viewers meet you, you're auditioning for a Broadway play, and you meet the character Adam, who's played by Adam Driver, who's also auditioning and just starting out. And by the way, Desi is a successful actor. You know, he auditioned for a Broadway play and he got the role. How did you see Desi?
6: I saw him as a little bit of a con man. Really well put together on the outside, but a lot of crisis and chaos going on internally. A bit of a searcher. I feel like he was not committed necessarily to acting. He was a musician. I'm sure he painted. And a lot of maybe like clothing that, if I'm being like really not charitable, like maybe pre-distressed.
5: Yeah.
6: Jeans.
5: Yeah, a lot of pre-distressed denim.
6: Yeah. But also you know, somebody that felt very deeply, loved deeply, a baby.
5: Yeah, a little bit. I want to play a scene from Girls. Here, Desi is a regular cast member and is now with the character Marnie. They started out as a musical duo with some success. Eventually, Marnie and Desi get married, but they're also this musical duo, too. In this scene, they're arguing about what music to use in their upcoming showcase for a record label, which is important to their future career as musicians. Here's the scene.
8: You know what? Mm. We should open our showcase with this song.
9: Mm. We only get two songs for the showcase.
8: Yes, we get an opener and a closer, and this should be our opener.
9: Yeah, I mean, this is a great song.
8: Thank you.
9: But this is not one of our top two.
8: What do you like better?
9: Rattlesnake Cowgirl, Heart for Sale, Whoa, Wow, Wonderful, song from Marcus Garvey, Oaxaca Blues, Cocopelli Shelley. I mean, that's top six right there.
8: Yeah, I know. I just feel like it's our chance to show some range.
9: Okay. See, what I think about the showcase,
8: yeah.
9: We put our best foot forward.
8: Agreed.
9: And if half of our set is a syrupy love song, that's a total mislead, babe, you know?
8: But we sing love songs.
9: Not really. We sing like modern American folk with an indie edge.
8: I tell people that we're like she and him, but with actual romance.
9: But we're nothing like she and him.
8: We're not?
9: Whoa.
8: You're blowing my mind right now.
9: Marnie, we
8: I
9: are
8: hope
9: nothing.
8: We're like she and him. My God.
9: We are nothing. Are you kidding me right now? You're freaking me out. We are nothing like she and him, okay? We are nothing like that band. How can we have completely different takes on the same band that we are both in? That is bizarre to me.
8: I'm starting to wonder if maybe you don't like Close Up because I wrote it instead of you.
9: No, I like this song.
8: Are you sure?
9: I loved this song.
8: Okay. What do you mean loved this song?
9: And then you told me that you're writing she and him songs, and now, like, my whole... I gotta do a heavy rethink here.
8: How about we talk about the partnership that I thought we were in?
9: We
8: whereas recently, no, recently it's just been me writing while you tinker with your motorcycle.
9: That's my mode of transportation, Marnie. That's my mode of transportation.
8: That doesn't change anything.
9: That's how I get. That's weak, dude. That's my mode of transportation.
5: That's a scene from Girls. Did you watch Girls at the time when it was airing?
6: I didn't, no. I watched a little bit of it the first season, but I also was like so jealous that I really wanted to be a part of it. And so it was complicated for me to watch it.
5: It was filming right there. It was filming like right by you.
6: Yeah, exactly. I would see it walk by. And then once I was working on it, I wouldn't watch it much just because I didn't want it to sort of affect the way I was going to continue to work on it. You know, I didn't want it to make me self-conscious.
5: What do you think of that scene?
6: Oh, my God, that scene is... that list of songs is really, really funny.
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5: Next month, you truly enter your Marvel era. You've been in the Marvel universe before, but you're becoming a main character in the new movie, The Fantastic Four First Steps. You play the character Ben Grimm, who develops mutant supernatural powers and becomes the Thing. This first movie is coming out, and then you'll reprise your role in the two new upcoming Avenger films. So you're definitely, you know, in for more than one movie. What was it like being in this film?
6: Yeah, very different kind of part for me. I guess the biggest departure would be that it's motion capture, performance mm-hmm. capture. So I wear these groovy looking pajama kind of tights and top, and then I have wires strapped to various points of my body, and then I have a helmet with kind of GoPro looking cameras kind of on a little extended gimbals right in front of my nose to sort of capture my eyes and my mouth and my facial expressions.
5: And where are you what space are you in when you're doing this?
6: I'm in on the set, you know, and I haven't seen the movie yet, but mm-hmm. one thing I do know is that the art department and our production design is really spectacular. And so they were really pretty incredible set builds, like things that I had never seen before. That like reminded me of like old style, like D.W. Griffith kind of like movie mm-hmm. making, huge, big, sprawling sets of New York and Times Square and the Lower East Side, incredible mid-century modern house that the Fantastic Four live in. So I'm just on all these really cool sets and very much involved as I would be, you know, I'm just in there with the other people in the scene, and I'm interacting with them, and they're in costumes, and I'm just sort of in this other strange techie kind of placeholder for what will then be built around me, animated, you know, this much bigger orange rock guy.
5: Can you describe your character, Ben Grimm, who is the Thing? I'm not sure how much of the original story from the comic book series and from other movies are still part of this character.
6: You know, people feel so strongly
5: yes.
6: about this. You can't stray too far from the path. Mm-hmm. You got to keep it pretty canon. Ben is from the Lower East Side. He's from Yancey Street, which is maybe like a little bit like Delancey Street, maybe. And he's a school friend of Reed Richards. He's a football player. He's a wrestler. He becomes a star pilot, really amazing pilot. And Reed is this genius scientist that convinces Ben and his wife Sue and her brother to go up and to steal the ship and go into outer space. And there's like a storm, some kind of space storm, and these gamma rays penetrate the ship and they all return changed forever. Ben is more changed because he has physically been altered. He has this new rock kind of dermis, which is so he looks like a monster. And he doesn't change back and forth like the Hulk or anything. That's just how he is for the rest of his life, with a couple of exceptions.
5: Oh, that's right. Yeah, your character stays as a rock.
6: Yeah, that's really key to his psyche, I think.
5: I haven't seen the Fantastic Four yet, but I like that you're playing another character that has this rock exterior. In this case, literally, he's made of rock. You've said that this acting, compared to your other roles, it's almost like another job. I was thinking that you show so much emotion through your face and through your physicality. What did you mean that it's almost a different kind of job? What are other ways that it's different?
6: I would think about it a lot in two ways. Over the course of a day, like my brain would go back and forth. On one speed was that I was just trying to imbue this character with as much humanity as I could, because I felt like I had to, in some ways, fight through all of this animation, and because I was interested in, I think it kind of was similar to probably Ben's experience on a day, whereas he knows how he seems and he knows he looks like this horrible monster. And so he's making a concerted effort to bring his humanity through to make people feel okay, to make people feel less, to make people be less mean towards him, to sort of undercut his external appearance. So I had that was going in one way, while simultaneously I was had all this physical freedom, and that in many ways, this technology and this animation was like a mask, and I wasn't confined to my body and my physical appearance the way that I am for any other part I've ever done. So there was things I could do with movement, with heaviness, and the way he would, his huge hands, huge feet, the way he would interact with things. So that became a much more imaginative fantasy, sort of almost like how I would play make-believe when I was a kid, you know.
5: So you are thinking about movement in a different way.
6: Yeah, well, certainly. I mean, I had to. He couldn't really move the way that I can move. I mean, he's very, very heavy. He weighs thousands of pounds. At the same time, he's very nimble. But, I mean, I'm a kind of uncoordinated, lanky sort of, I don't know, wet rubber band or something. So he's a much heavier, grounded dude.
5: Now, it was recently announced that you will be on Broadway next year in a stage play, Dog Day Afternoon. It's based on the same real-life robbery that the 1975 movie Dog Day Afternoon was based on. You star with John Berthal, who is someone you co-star with in The Bear. You're also on the show The Punisher with him, and I think you've done plays together. I actually read that you recommended him for the part of Michael on The Bear. Is that true?
6: Yeah, that's true. Yeah. Mm-hmm. I got John that job. Mm-hmm. So he got me this Dog Day Afternoon gig. So now we're even.
5: Well, so what, and you know, what was it about him that you thought would be good for Michael, who's the best friend and, yeah, you know, the brother who passed away, who committed suicide?
6: And we don't really see him, correct me if I'm wrong, but we don't really see him at all in the first season until maybe just the very end of the season in a flashback. Is that?
5: I think that's
6: true. Am I remembering that correctly? Mm-hmm. I think something like that. And in my mind, when I was reading the scripts, I kind of felt like we would never see him. And I thought that was probably the way to play it, because he's so talked about. He's this specter sort of informing everything. And I just thought it would be disappointing, or maybe I just like that idea of let everybody in the audience, let them have their own idea of who this person is, who's larger than life. Mm-hmm. And so when Chris Storr, our showrunner, was asking me if I had any ideas for who could be play Michael Berzotto, I was like, I don't think we should ever see him. Mm-hmm. I just think that will just diminish anything. And then at one point I was like, you know what, actually, John is such a larger-than-life, magnetic, charismatic person. I was like, you know, what would you think about John Bernthal? And I suspect that Chris all along was sort of encouraging me to reach out to John. I'm pretty sure that he all along, he was just waiting for me to come to this realization. When I think John's, you know, terrific, really, really great in this part, and also like one of the few actors that could fill the shoes of this guy.
5: What is your connection to the story and the film Dog Day Afternoon? Because you'll be playing the role of Sal, which was originated by the actor John Cassale, who appeared in only 5 movies before passing away too young. But the 5 movies were The Godfather, The Conversation, Godfather Part 2, Dog Day Afternoon, and The Deer Hunter. He was also a theater actor, like an actor's actor. I was wondering if a young Evan Moss Bachrach dreamed of having an acting career like John Cassale.
6: Oh, 100%. I mean, what a gift. What an incredible gift he was. Yeah, The Conversation's like probably my favorite movie. I mean, it's a tragedy that he died so young, yeah, but lung cancer. In his short time here. Mm-hmm. Oh my gosh, what a force. Yeah. So yeah, I do feel, you know, it's like, I'll try to do my best to honor this guy, but we're going to make it a bit different. Mm-hmm. Make it something else.
5: Yeah, so it's based on the same source material, which was this true story of a bank robbery that happened in New York. And that became the movie, but the playwright is going back to that original material too.
6: Yeah, there's a lot of stuff going on in that robbery, mm-hmm, and before that robbery that's not in the movie. That's mm-hmm really interesting that we're digging into. There's a lot there.
5: When you announce something like that, a Broadway show that you're going to do next year, what is the process of preparing? Because I'm sure you're doing other things too, but is it just that that's sort of when it fits into your schedule, or do you do things in the year lead up, or both?
6: My process right now is to pretend that it's not happening for as long as possible and to delay. But yeah, I don't know. I'm very, very, very excited to do this thing and to spend a few months with my dear friend John, and I'm sure it'll be a wonderful cast. And I like nothing more than like working on new American plays. It's kind of my favorite thing to do, to be in that rehearsal room with, when the writer's there, the writer's alive, they're there. Mm. It's a work in progress. It's a deep, deep collaboration between writer, director, dramaturg, and the whole cast. It's like everyone's getting their hands dirty. It feels very alive and exciting. And it's been a long time since I've done that.
5: Eben Moss Bachrach, thank you so much for joining us.
6: Thank you. Thanks so much for having me.
4: Eben Moss Bachrach, speaking last year to Fresh Air's Anne-Marie Baldonado. The Bear, in which he co-stars as Richie, is presenting its final season on FX and Hulu. The Bear is nominated for 8 more Emmys at this year's Emmy Awards, which will be presented in September. Coming up, film critic Justin Chang reviews Christopher Nolan's The Odyssey. 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
4: This is Fresh Air. In Christopher Nolan's much-anticipated adaptation of Homer's Odyssey, Matt Damon stars as the ancient Greek warrior king Odysseus, who, after fighting in the Trojan Wars, spends years trying to find his way home to Ithaca. The star-filled ensemble cast also features Anne Hathaway, Tom Holland, and Robert Pattinson. The Odyssey opens in theaters everywhere this week. Our film critic, Justin Chang, has this review.
13: Both admirers and detractors of the writer-director Christopher Nolan have noted his long-standing obsession with dead wives. In movies like Memento, The Prestige, and Inception, the male protagonists are driven toward reckless, delusional, and even vengeful acts by the memories of their late spouses. One of the refreshing novelties of Nolan's new film, The Odyssey, is that the wife in question here is alive and well. She's Penelope, Queen of Ithaca, played by Anne Hathaway. And her husband, Odysseus, played by Matt Damon, spends 2 decades trying to return home to her after the Trojan War. Nolan, working largely from Emily Wilson's celebrated 2017 translation of Homer's epic poem, lays out the story in unexpectedly straightforward fashion. Penelope and her son, Telemachus, that's Tom Holland, cling to hope that Odysseus will return. Meanwhile, coarse suitors have taken over the palace, vying for Penelope's hand in remarriage. Robert Pattinson plays the most conniving of the lot, who tells Penelope that Odysseus will never return.
14: This is a household waiting for master. I want you to choose me.
15: Ithaca's king is coming back.
14: No, he's not.
13: But Odysseus is in fact still alive on a distant island. His memory has been bewitched by the nymph Calypso, that's Charlize Theron, and the story of his long, long journey tumbles out in a cascade of flashbacks. The jumbled timeline suits Nolan's love of nonlinear plotting. Still, I had a lot of questions going in. How would a filmmaker known for his narrative surprises tackle one of the best-known stories in all literature? And how would a director of heady, high-tech action movies adapt to Homer's ancient world of gods and monsters? The gods themselves are largely absent, with the exception of Athena, who pops up every so often in the form of Zendaya to counsel Odysseus. Nolan is a downbeat realist by nature, which gives The Odyssey a fascinating tension. It's a fantasy made by a skeptic at heart. The supernatural elements have been tamped down. When the island-dwelling sorceress Circe briefly transforms Odysseus's men into pigs, the magic has a low-key, almost tactile realism, aided in no small part by Samantha Morton's chillingly intense performance as Cersei. And when the men outwit a giant cyclops in his lair, Nolan pares away almost all the dialogue. Gone are Odysseus's showboating speeches, and goes full-bore monster movie in a way he never really has before. Visually, Nolan is clearly pushing himself. The film was shot entirely with 70mm IMAX cameras, and the images of Odysseus's ships at sea are stunningly majestic. There's a ferocious intimacy to the action scenes, some of which play out in near-total darkness, illuminated only by flickering firelight and set to Ludwig Göransson's pulse-pounding score. Nolan brilliantly recreates the famous Trojan horse deception, masterminded by Odysseus himself, in two gripping set pieces, culminating in the total destruction of Troy. As he recalls these shattering events, Odysseus is flooded with regret, which Damon fully conveys in a terse, plain-spoken performance that ranks among his finest work. Nolan treats the sacking of Troy as an epical tragedy, comparable to the dawn of atomic warfare in Oppenheimer, an event that forever changed how humans and nations dealt with each other. In a way, Nolan has been telling versions of Homer's epic for decades. His films are about men trying to find their way home, even when home and the world around them has become almost unrecognizable. The Odyssey is thrilling but uneven, though it moves pretty swiftly for being so overstuffed. There are striking performances from Lupita Nyong'o as a fiercely defiant Helen of Troy, Himesh Patel as Odysseus' second-in-command, and a very moving John Leguizamo as an Ithacan swineherd who longs for Odysseus' return. Throughout the film, you can almost feel Nolan thinking his way through the material, figuring out which parts of the text to leave alone and which parts to cut or embellish. Some sequences, like when Odysseus tussles with the sea monsters Scylla and Charybdis, feel a little perfunctory. But then we'll get an inspired subplot featuring Elliot Page as a Greek soldier whose grim fate weighs heavily on Odysseus's conscience. And you remember that Nolan, whose style has often been dismissed as coldly intellectual, is one of our most emotionally driven filmmakers. There's no puzzle-like trickery to the final act of The Odyssey. It plays out with a classical simplicity and directness, and Damon, Hathaway, and Holland are entirely convincing as a broken family being pieced together at long last. You realize why Nolan wanted to make this film, and why it feels like a prism through which his earlier films can be more deeply understood. For him, no less than for Odysseus, The Odyssey feels like a homecoming.
4: Justin Chang is a film critic for The New Yorker. He reviewed Christopher Nolan's The Odyssey. Harriet Clark was 11 months old when her mother was a getaway driver in the infamous 1981 robbery of a Brinks truck. The robbers were members of radical offshoots of the Weather Underground and the Black Panthers. For the next 37 years, Harriet spent Saturdays visiting her mother in prison. Her new novel is based on that. She's on Monday's show. Hope you can join us. 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We're rolling out new videos with in-studio guests, behind-the-scenes shorts, and iconic interviews from the archive. Fresh Air's executive producer is Sam Brigger. Our technical director and engineer is Audrey Bentham, with additional engineering support from Julian Hertzfeld, Adam Staniszewski, and Charlie Kyer. Our interviews and reviews are produced and edited by Phyllis Myers, Anne-Marie Baldonado, Lauren Krenzel, Teresa Madden, Monique Nazareth, Thea Challoner, Susan Yakundi, Anna Bauman, and Nico Gonzalez-Whistler. Our digital media producer is Molly C.V. Nesper. For Terry Gross and Tanya Mosley, I'm David B. Inkuli.
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17: 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I'm Christian McBride.
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1: I want to do that. I still feel that. All these years later, I still see that moment. It sent me on a direction.
2: It would take Bartz another 5 years to convince his parents to get him his own axe. In the meantime, he devoured all of Bird's discography. He came close to seeing his hero in Baltimore, but was too young to get into the club.
1: I stood outside every night and listened to him. Listening is more important than playing. If you know how to listen, then playing won't be a problem. The problem will be mastering your instrument.
2: By age 14, Gary was ready to put his mastery to the test. His dad took him to see another famous alto saxophonist, one who often drew a Bird comparison, Sonny Stitt.
1: And I'm watching him in places packed, and he gets on the mic and he says, "Well, ladies and gentlemen, I understand we have a young man that wants to come up and play with us." And he calls my name. And I said, "Oh my God."
2: Gary's dad pulled a fast one. He didn't tell his son about sneaking his horn into his car's trunk before arriving at the club.
1: See, my mom said, "I know he can play." But my dad was always, "I don't know." So I go up and play with Sonny Stitt, and he takes me through all the keys on the blues. I didn't know one key from the other. So I went everywhere he went because I could hear.
2: Our concert this hour comes from 2015, Gary Bartz's 75th birthday concert at Dizzy's Club at Jazz Lincoln Center. This is Moose the Mooch.

0: Charlie Parker's Loose the Mooch, performed here by Gary Bartz on alto saxophone, with Paul Boland back on guitar, James King on bass, and Greg Bandy on drums. When Bartz entered adulthood, he enrolled at Juilliard to study classical composition. But at night, he was rubbing shoulders with all-time greats in New York's jazz scene.
1: Freddie Hubbard moved to New York in August of 58. I moved in September of 58.
0: They quickly became friends. Their favorite activity? Hitting the jam sessions.
1: We'd always pick some songs that we thought nobody else would know, so we'd keep the other horn players off the bandstand.
0: When he wasn't slaying the competition at jam sessions, Gary was getting a real-life education from drummer Max Roach. The two built a lifelong friendship on and off the bandstand.
1: That's where I learned my true history.
0: Gary spent many Sundays with the legendary Max and his wife, singer Abby Lincoln.
1: Him and Abby would cook dinner, and we'd play chess all day and talk. And, I mean, he'd kick my butt.
0: During the same time, he began hanging with multi-reed masters Eric Dolphy and Rahsaan Roland Kirk at Charles Mingus' renowned jazz workshops.
1: Mingus would start a rhythm pattern or a chord pattern, and then he'd get that started, and he would come over to Eric Dolphy, and he would hum a melody to Eric, and Eric would pass it on to us.
0: Then, Bartz got his advanced music degree, so to speak, as a jazz messenger, joining Art Blakey's band in 1965.
1: That is a story. My dad bought a nightclub in 1960.
0: The North End Lounge in Baltimore.
1: Art was at my dad's club, and my dad found out that John Gilmore was getting ready to leave.
0: That was the saxophonist in Blakey's band.
1: So he called me in New York, said, "Won't you come down and sit in with the band?" So I went down to Baltimore and sat in, and Art liked me, and Lee knew about me.
0: That would be trumpeter Lee Morgan.
1: So Lee co-signed me, and so that's how I joined the band. From my dad's club.
0: Gary Bartz made his recording debut as a jazz messenger on 1965's Soulfinger.
1: My first record day with Freddie Hubbard and Lee Morgan. How lucky can a man be?
0: 50 years later, Bartz paid tribute to his early teacher, Art Blakey. Let's head back to Jazz and Lincoln Center to hear Gary's quartet take on the song Uranus.

0: That was Gary Bartz live at Dizzy's Club in New York City. When Jazz Night in America returns, we explore the hip-hop side of Gary Bartz. I'm Christian McBride.
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0: Welcome back to Jazz Night in America. I'm Christian McBride. We've established Gary Bartz as a central figure in the history of jazz, co-mingling with the greats. Here he is with Miles Davis in front of 600,000 people at the Isle of Wight concert in 1970. For whatever reason, Bartz isn't often associated in the classical canon of jazz. Maybe one reason why Gary Bartz isn't conveniently seen in the jazz pantheon is because his music has always sounded so present. I mean, check out his hit Gentle Smiles from his 1975 album, The Shadow Dude. Is it jazz, funk, soul, pop? I mean, does it even matter? That was my introduction to Gary Bartz as a budding 11-year-old musician, thanks to my Uncle Howard. I told Mr. Bartz about how my uncle brought over crates of vinyl full of the best bassists, Mingus, Paul Chambers, Ron Carter, Charlie Hayden, the whole nine yards. And in one of those milk crates was The Shadow Dude.
8: How'd they get in there?
0: I got to tell you, in all seriousness, man, because I remember looking at it and I thought, wow. Well, because, you know, that's what I love about records so much. It's like you look at the album cover and you kind of start formulating a story of what the music might sound like before you put the record on, you know?
8: Right.
0: And so I'm looking at the cover like, man, this show looks hip.
8: Right.
0: The album cover, in case you're wondering, is a profile of a young Bartz with a humongous afro next to an ancient Mesopotamian sculpture.
8: And you know what about that cover? That photo was taken when I was in Iran with Max Roach.
0: Just as that image expresses, Bartz's sound is both old and new, or perhaps timelessly suspended, poignantly remaining in the present.
9: Got the crazy game in your
0: one. I mean, check this out.
10: It's like butter, baby. It's like butter. It's like butter, baby.
0: Sound familiar? That's right. Butter, from the legendary rap group A Tribe Called Quest. They sample Bartz's Gentle Smiles from his 1975 album, The Shadow Dude. Bartz's catalog served as inspiration for countless other hip-hop acts. Jurassic 5, Black Sheep, Warren G. Gary told me that he still isn't clear when his music became so popular for the hip-hop community.
8: I mean, I don't know when that happened, but I've never felt that they were any different than what we were doing. Because they're looking like we are. They're no different. They're our kids.
0: Right.
8: Why would we think they're doing something different? They grew up listening to our music. Like Jay-Z's mom and dad used to come to see us at the East. So he grew up knowing who we were.
0: Yeah.
8: As a matter of fact, when he was about 14, I think he was 14, I did a show, the Brooklyn Band Show, and he was one of the rappers with me, Walter Davis Jr., Frank Lowe. He comes up and...
0: What?
8: And he's rapping. That would turn out to be Jay-Z.
0: Jay-Z isn't the only hip-hop artist to share the stage with Bartz. In 2020, the saxophonist found himself in the studio with Ali Shaheed Muhammad from A Tribe Called Quest and producer Adrian Young for their Jazz is Dead series. You can hear how Gary's sensibility for funk and groove and bebop makes him the perfect bridge to the hip-hop generation. Back on stage at Dizzy's Club, Gary got a soprano sax out to play a song, The Stank. Let's check it out.

0: Live from Disney's Club at Jazz and Lincoln Center, that was Stevie Wonder's I Can't Help It, made popular by Michael Jackson. Before that, Gary Bartz's tune, The Stank, performed here by saxophonist Gary Bartz and his quartet, with Paul Bolin back on guitar, James King on bass, and Greg Bandy on drums. When Jazz Night in America returns, we fight the power with Gary Bartz and his revolutionary Into Troop. I'm Christian McBride.
1: 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BritBox, from the world of Jane Austen and the other Bennett sister to the rolling Yorkshire hills in A Woman of Substance, BritBox is committed to helping viewers find their next escape. 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Luminescence Foundation is dedicated to shedding light on neurological research focused on Alzheimer's and Parkinson's diseases and supporting land conservation initiatives. This is NPR.
0: Welcome back to Jazz Night in America. I'm Christian McBride. As we've been hearing, Gary Bartz doesn't create art in a vacuum. Instead, he's an artist deeply connected to his community and making sure his music serves a higher purpose. In 1971, he formed his Into Troupe. The name comes from the African Bantu word for unity. That's the unity in all things, time and space, living and dead, seen and unseen. Kind of like the Force in Star Wars.
2: It encompasses all.
0: Musically speaking, Into Troupe takes the same approach, adapting influences across the African diaspora, blending jazz, funk, and folk music. Lyrically, it's music with a politically pointed message. This song, Uhuru Sasa, takes on the Vietnam War head on, with vocals by Andy Bay.

0: Surprisingly, Into Troop almost didn't happen. Gary Bartz was ready to call it quits, hang up his music career for good.
1: The 60s was volatile. I was ready to join the Black Panthers or do something like that. I felt like we didn't need another musician. We got enough of them. If anything, we need lawyers and judges, you know.
0: Right. But as we mentioned earlier, Bartz was rolling with bassist Charles Mingus and drummer Max Roach. Those two were active in politics and made sure their music reflected their ideas.
1: Music can be a force for good, too, you know, like that, in the struggle.
0: One of Into Troop's lasting compositions is I've Known Rivers. It's based on the Langston Hughes poem, The Negro Speaks of Rivers, about the strength of Black heritage and perseverance. Let's listen to that now. With Paul Bolin back on guitar, James King bass, Greg Bandy on drums, and Mr. Bartz on sax and vocals.

0: like a...
1: Gary Bartz serenading us with I've Known Rippers, recorded live at Dizzy's Club. Now in his early 80s, Mr. Bartz shows no signs of slowing down. He still teaches at Oberlin, performs internationally, makes new recordings, and looks fabulous. Gary Bartz is inspirational to all of us, and I made sure to tell him so. I can't tell you how many times you've just made me feel so good just by playing a whole note for like 4 bars.
2: Yeah.
1: Like, man, yeah. How come more people don't do that?
2: I don't know, man. I mean, you know, the way I look at it and the way I teach, every note, no matter how short or how long, should have a birth, a life, and a death.
1: Wow. I hope you listeners are taking notes. Because I sure am. Mr. Gary Bartz, thank you for showering us with your wisdom. I look forward to the next time that we can break some bread together in person.
2: Yes, indeed.
1: And play together. I miss you so much. You have no idea.
2: I miss you too, Christian.
1: Let's close things out with one more song from Gary Bartz and his quartet live at Dizzy's Club. This is A Song of Loving Kindness.

loving kindness was written for everyone and everything that ever was. A song of loving kindness was written for everyone and everything that ever was. A song of loving kindness was written for everyone and everything that ever was. A song of

0: Jazz Night in America is a production of WBGO Studios, Jazz and Lincoln Center, and NPR Music. This week's episode was written and produced by Sarah Gilletti with Alex Arif. Our executive producer is Stephen A. Williams. Saraya Muhammad is the executive producer at NPR Music, and Sonali Mehta is the executive director. I'm Christian McBride.
1: 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BritBox, from the world of Jane Austen and the other Bennet sister to the rolling Yorkshire hills in A Woman of Substance, BritBox is committed to helping viewers find their next escape. 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And The Estate of Joan B. Kroc, whose bequest serves as an enduring investment in the future of public radio and seeks to help NPR produce programming that meets the highest standards of public service in journalism and cultural expression. 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
5: 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Coming up next, In the Mood, Big Band Music with Andy Beanstock. 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
2: President Trump says he wants deceased Senator Lindsey Graham's sister to run in the special election to replace him. As NPR's Tamara Keith reports, it was expected to be a competitive primary.
3: U.S. Senate seats don't come up often. Lindsey Graham had held his seat for more than 23 years and had just won a Republican primary to serve six more when he died suddenly. Trump, who was close with Graham, suggested that the senator's sister, Darlene Graham, be named to replace him temporarily. She was sworn in earlier this week. Now, in a post on Truth Social, Trump says he has asked her to run in the special Republican primary to replace her brother for the good of our country. He goes on to say having her serve a full term will honor his legacy, and that if she decides to do it, she would have his complete and total endorsement. Tamara Keith, NPR News.
2: Texas Governor Greg Abbott has declared a major disaster in Texas Hill Country after torrential rains caused deadly flash flooding. Rescues have continued today in counties west of San Antonio. In Uvalde, resident Sandra Gomez looked over the damage to her home as she began the cleanup.
4: Got hit pretty bad, but it's not as bad as we thought it would. The mud is all throughout the house.
2: Governor Abbott and meteorologists are warning Texans that rivers are still rising and will be dangerous this weekend, even if the rain has eased. Federal health officials have identified lettuce grown in Mexico and served by Taco Bell locations across five states as a source of the outbreak of cyclospora, the diarrhea-causing parasite. The Centers for Disease Control and Prevention is warning people not to eat Taco Bell's shredded iceberg lettuce in Indiana, Kentucky, Michigan, Ohio, and West Virginia. More than 1,600 people in those states reported eating at Taco Bell starting May 13th before getting sick. It's NPR News. Japan's parliament passed a bill which the government says will help to ensure the supply of heirs to the imperial throne. But as NPR's Anthony Kuhn reports, the bill is controversial because it leaves in place a ban on women becoming emperor.
5: The upper house of Japan's parliament passed revisions to the imperial house law after the lower house passed it last week. It allows princesses to keep their royal status after they marry commoners, and it allows the imperial family to adopt males descended from former branches of the imperial family. Opposition politicians argued that the government rammed the bill through parliament without enough discussion. They note that polls show most Japanese would welcome a female emperor, especially Princess Aiko, the 24-year-old only child of current Emperor Naruhito. Japan's monarchy has a documented history of 15 centuries, but it's down to its last young male heir, 19-year-old Prince Hisahito. Anthony Kuhn, NPR News.
2: Britain's Labour Party officially has a new leader in Andy Burnham. He cleared the final hurdle needed to take office as Prime Minister next week and replace Keir Starmer. Burnham rose to popularity as the mayor of Greater Manchester. Democrats hoping to replace Graham Plattner on Maine's ballot for U.S. Senate are scrambling to win over his supporters. His replacement will be chosen in a little over a week at a Maine Democratic Party convention. Last night, a dozen candidates debated in Portland. They're trying to put the focus on Republican incumbent Senator Susan Collins and away from Plattner, who dropped out of the race last week after a sexual assault allegation, which he denies. This is NPR News, live in Washington.
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Good Friday evening to you. Welcome to In the Mood. Andy Beanstock here with the best of the big bands and more from now until midnight tonight. We do it every Friday evening from 10 till midnight. And don't forget, I'm here with jazz tomorrow night starting at 8 o'clock. To begin our evening, we're going to have Mr. Peabody tell Sherman to set the Wayback Machine to 1941. Some hits from 41, starting with Glenn Miller and his orchestra and Perfidia.

0: in the Moon on WYPR. Andy Beanstack with you on this Friday evening. That was Dinah Shore. Dinah Shore singing with Xavier Cugat and his Waldorf Astoria Orchestra. Yours, Quiereme Mucho. Before that, You and I. That was Tommy Dorsey's orchestra, a young Frank Sinatra, the vocalist there. Alan DeWitt, the vocalist. Jan Sabat and his Top Hatter is The Things I Love. We heard Artie Shaw and This Time the Dream's on Me with vocalist Bonnie Lake. Sinatra and the Pied Pipers with Tommy Dorsey and Dolores. We started with Glenn Miller and his orchestra, Dorothy Clare and the Modern Airs, and Perfidia. It's In the Mood. Andy Beanstack here, the best of the big bands and more till midnight.
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2: The Cup's been exciting. It's been great. It's amazing how many Africans are in Belgium.
1: I'm Tom Papa, filling in for Peter Sagal. 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
0: And you can hear that tomorrow morning at 10 o'clock on WYPR. Taking a look at Baltimore weather now for tonight. A slight chance of showers and thunderstorms, mostly cloudy with widespread smoke and a low of about 76 degrees. I got to tell you, I've been doing stuff on the radio since Jimmy Carter was president. I started young, but been doing it for a very long time. The number of times I've said widespread smoke in the weather forecast, count that on one hand in 40 plus years. Showers and thunderstorms likely tomorrow. Again, areas of smoke before noon. Tomorrow's high in the low 90s. Heat index value as high as 100 degrees. Showers and thunderstorms likely tomorrow night, turning sunny on Sunday with highs in the upper 80s. Let's spend some time now with the great and legendary soprano saxophone player Sidney Bechet. Here's Sidney Bechet with some classic tunes, including What Is This Thing Called? Love, The 12th Street, Rag, Ellington's The Mooch, Strange Fruit, Blues in the Air, The Sheik of Araby, Muskrat Ramble. We'll start with When It's Sleepy Time Down South.

0: In the Mood here on WIPR, music from the legendary soprano sax player, played some clarinet as well, Sidney Bechet. Sidney Bechet there with What Is This Thing Called Love. Before that, the 12th Street Rag, the Mooch Ellington's tune, Blues in the Air, Strange Fruit, the Sheik of Araby, Muskrat Ramble, When It's Sleepy Time Down South. Music featuring Sidney Bechet here on In the Mood on 88.1 WYPR.
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0: 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Here's Carmen McRae with A Great Standard.

0: Carmen Cray, These Foolish Things. Baltimore weather is smoky tonight. How often do we get to say that? Smoky and cloudy, low near 76. Showers and thunderstorms likely tomorrow. The heat index near 100. Community Amplified. 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
1: Live from NPR News in Washington, I'm Dan Ronan. Department of Homeland Security Secretary Mark Wayne Mullen is warning state and local election officials they could face prison time if they do not comply with President Trump's demands to change election policies. The escalation of attempts by the Trump administration to federalize elections comes just one day after Trump delivered a primetime address accusing China of interfering in the 2020 election. NPR White House correspondent Franco Ordonez reports some Republicans were concerned with the tone of the president's speech.
2: There were a lot of concerns, actually, ahead of the speech that this could

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1: To reduce cross-border fuel for the wildfires and amplify efforts to extinguish the blazes. Carney countered in a speech that climate change is driving the wildfires and said Canada is investing in clean energy while the U.S. has enacted, quote, prohibitions against reducing greenhouse gas emissions. For NPR News, I'm Quinn Kleinfelter in Detroit.
2: Taylor Farms, one of the largest suppliers of salad in the United States, says it's recalling iceberg lettuce from central Mexico. NPR's Allison Aubrey reports.
3: The FDA's traceback investigation identified a single supplier of iceberg lettuce from Mexico as the potential source of thousands of cyclospora cases in Indiana, Kentucky, Michigan, Ohio, and West Virginia. Taylor Farms confirmed it is removing all iceberg lettuce sourced from central Mexico. The company says no Taylor Farms branded salads or kits that you can buy in the grocery store are associated with this outbreak. Federal health officials say more than 1,600 people infected with cyclospora reported eating Taco Bell in the five states. And in Michigan, investigators interviewed nearly 200 people who'd gotten sick after eating at Taco Bell, and 90% said they'd eaten iceberg lettuce as part of their meal. The move follows Taco Bell's announcement to voluntarily remove potentially affected lettuce. Allison Aubrey, NPR News.
2: It's NPR. The U.S. military is launching another round of airstrikes against Iran, making this the seventh consecutive night of bombing since the ceasefire broke down. The U.S. has hit bridges and energy sites as part of the campaign to try to pressure Iran to give up its control of the Strait of Hormuz, a key waterway that is the key to world energy supplies. Iran responded. It launched missiles into U.S. allied nations in the Middle East, including Qatar, which was mediating peace talks, and Kuwait, where a water desalination plant was struck. The collapse of the interim ceasefire leaves no clear end to the fighting, which began 4 months ago. Dozens of former Dollar General workers and supporters protested in New Orleans earlier this week, angry over how the company handled a wave of store closures. Tanner O'Neill Riley has more.
4: Dollar General has closed all but one of its New Orleans stores in the past couple of years. Former employees say they got little warning. Some say they learned they were out of a job only when they tried to clock in. Organizers of the protest say workers were paid only through the week of the closures with no severance pay and no guaranteed transfer to another store. They're calling on Dollar General to offer 60 days of severance, transfers to other stores, and advance notice for future closures. In a statement, Dollar General said the employees were paid for scheduled time and invited to apply for jobs at other store locations. For NPR News, I'm Tanner O'Neill Riley in New Orleans.
2: On Wall Street, all three of the major stock indexes finished Friday negative and down for the week. The Dow, the S&P, and the NASDAQ were all off. 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
8: Weekend Edition tomorrow morning at 10 o'clock right here on WYPR. Baltimore weather, smoky and cloudy tonight. A chance of thunderstorms late, a low around 76 degrees. Smoke before noon tomorrow, then showers and thunderstorms in the afternoon. That might help the smoke clear a bit. Tomorrow's high in the low 90s, the heat index value near 100. Showers and thunderstorms likely tomorrow night, then turning sunny on Sunday with highs in the upper 80s.

Welcome back to In the Mood. Andy Bainstock here with the best of the big bands and more till midnight tonight. We'll start this hour off with some sides from an orchestra we don't listen to very much on the program, Charlie Spivak's Orchestra. Here's Charlie Spivak's Orchestra, vintage 1941 to 1942. Some good ones in here, starting with a classic tune by Matt Dennis and Tom Adair. Here's Gary Stevens singing with Charlie Spivak's Orchestra, Everything Happens to Me.

0: In the Moon on WIPR, some sides recorded in 1941. All right, Charlie, you can stop it right there. Charlie Spivak's orchestra recorded in 1941 and 1942. Some really interesting songs in that set. That's the beautiful Autumn Nocturne by Joseph Miro. Before that, a great Alec Wilder song, It's So Peaceful in the Country. Gary Stevens was the vocalist. June Hutton sang Johnny Mercer's classic, Arthur Murray Taught Me Dancing in a Hurry. Gary Stevens singing There's No Laughing Matter, and before that, I Never Let a Day Pass. Intermezzo, before that, A Weekend in Havana, a Harry Warren, Mack Gordon song, vocal by the Stardusters. When the Sun Comes Out, another good Harold Arlen song with Gary Stevens, the vocalist. Prairie Land Lullaby, that's Victor Young and Frank Lesser. I Surrender Dear, Harry Barris's a great piece, with a vocal by the Stardusters. And we started with Gary Stevens singing another great song by Matt Dennis and Tom Adair, Everything Happens to Me. It's In the Mood, the best of the big bands and more. Andy Beanstock here till midnight on WYPR.
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2: The Cup's been exciting. It's been great. It's amazing how many Africans are in Belgium.
1: I'm Tom Papa, filling in for Peter Sagal. 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
0: And you can hear that tomorrow morning at 10 right after Weekend Edition right here on WYPR. Next, here's a few from Sarah Vaughan.

0: In the Mood here on WYPR. Sarah Vaughan, those are all Quincy Jones arrangements. Zoot Sims featured on tenor saxophone. I'm Lost, before that Bob Hames' great song, That's All, one written by Quincy. The Midnight Sun Will Never Set, originally an instrumental. And Errol Garner's Timeless Misty to begin the set. Sarah Vaughan, the orchestra arranged and conducted by Quincy Jones. Zoot Sims on tenor sax on In the Mood on WIPR.
1: Hunter Biden has seen the most intimate details of his personal life spread all over the internet. 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
1: Hunter Biden on politics and his struggle with addiction. 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
0: And that's tomorrow morning at 8 on WYPR. Baltimore weather cloudy with widespread smoke tonight. Chance of showers and thunderstorms late. Lows in the mid-70s. Showers and thunderstorms through the day tomorrow. Areas of smoke before noon. Tomorrow's high in the low 90s. A heat index near 100. Showers and thunderstorms tomorrow night, then turning sunny on Sunday with highs in the upper 80s. 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
3: At 4GMT, this is the newsroom with Will Chalk. Coming up, it's been a week now of renewed hostilities between the US and Iran, and it's showing no sign of slowing down.
4: I think it's fair to say that this is another sign of an escalation between Washington and Tehran.
3: Analysis from our correspondent in Washington and the BBC's Persian service on the way. Also,
5: so what you're seeing is that steam coming off at the point we destroy tissue. It doesn't destroy anything else.
3: Hopes of a treatment for prostate cancer with fewer side effects. Tributes are being paid to cricketing legend Garfield Sobers, who's died aged 89. And
6: we had the Olympics in 84, and I did a wave there, and all the Mexican people saw it. They took it back to Mexico, and they started doing it there.
3: Ahead of the Football World Cup final, we hear the story behind the Mexican wave after the news.
7: Live from NPR News in Washington, I'm Dan Ronan. U.S. strikes targeted Friday an Iranian control tower for the third time, according to Iranian state media. NPR's Hadil Alshashi reports.
8: Iranian state media said the maritime control tower at Shahid Kalontari port in Chobahar was targeted for the third time in an attack by U.S. fighter aircraft. It said that the tower was completely destroyed, while the equipment and operational infrastructure was not. The U.S. said it targeted six bridges in a southern Iranian province along the Strait of Hormuz and electrical installations. Iran responded with its own strikes targeting U.S. bases in the Gulf and Jordan. Kuwaiti officials said an Iranian strike hit a power and desalination plant, causing a fire that was quickly contained. Kuwait depends on desalination for its drinking water. Hadil Alshalchi, NPR News, Istanbul.
7: A week of heavy rains in storm-battered Texas has left two people dead and hundreds have been rescued after flooding in the state's hill country. More than 2 feet of rain has fallen in some parts of the state, causing swollen rivers and creeks to overflow their banks. Texas Governor Greg Abbott said emergency workers have safely removed people from their flooded homes and cars. Abbott declared 28 counties in Texas a disaster.

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1: Cyclosporine cases in Indiana, Kentucky, Michigan, Ohio, and West Virginia. Investigators at the CDC found 1,644 people infected with cyclospora reported eating Taco Bell in these five states. An analysis of 190 cyclospora cases in Michigan, where the person reported eating at Taco Bell, found 90% of those interviewed reported eating iceberg lettuce. In a statement from Taco Bell, the company says it's taken immediate action to voluntarily remove potentially impacted lettuce in these states. FDA's traceback investigation has identified a single supplier of iceberg lettuce from Mexico. The diarrheal illness, which also leads to fatigue and loss of appetite, was first identified in May and has hospitalized dozens. Allison Aubrey, NPR News.
2: It's NPR. Funeral services were held Thursday night in Texas for Lorenzo Salgado Araujo, the man fatally shot by a U.S. Customs and Border Patrol agent during a traffic stop. Michael Atkinson with Houston Public Media has more.
3: It's a five-minute drive from the place where Salgado Araujo was shot to where he was remembered during a funeral service Thursday evening. His killing has galvanized much of the Latino community. Many of them, like Catherine Danas, have said they see Salgado Araujo as something approaching a martyr.
4: Seeing these boys raised so beautifully by a man who worked hard and gave him what the best he could with the little he had, that's my hero.
3: Inside the chapel, guests said Salgado Araujo's construction equipment was on display. So were Mexican soccer jerseys with the name El Salgado on them. For NPR News, I'm Michael Atkinson in Houston.
2: The Department of Homeland Security says the agent opened fire in self-defense. They say the man attempted to ram the ICE vehicle. Heavy, thick smoke continues to blanket large parts of the Midwest and eastern United States, leading to unhealthy and potentially dangerous air quality in several states. It's all the result of the extreme heat and dry conditions in part of Canada and northern Minnesota, where officials say there are an estimated 900 wildfires burning. Because of the strong heat wave, temperatures in some parts of the upper Midwest and Canada reached into the high 90s. Minnesota, Wisconsin, Michigan, and other parts of the country experiencing the worst air quality in years. It's NPR.
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6: Welcome to the newsroom from the BBC World Service. I'm Will Chalk. We're going to start in the Middle East with what's becoming an all too familiar story. The US military says it's concluded another round of strikes on Iran, marking a full week of nightly American attacks. US Central Command says the attacks hit several targets aimed at degrading Iran's military capabilities. But earlier, Tehran accused the UK of striking civilian infrastructure. In response to the strikes, Iran says it's targeted US military assets in Kuwait and Bahrain, as well as in Jordan and Syria. And on Iranian state television, General Mohsen Rezaei, a senior advisor to Iran's supreme leader, warned that if US attacks persist, there'll be more to come.
7: If the US attacks continue for another 2 or 3 days, we will enter a phase of full-scale offensive and destructive attacks. What does that mean? It means that Iran will no longer limit itself to mere retaliation, and no political border will be safe from Iran's offensive powers.
6: We'll hear more on the Iranian perspective in a moment, but first to our correspondent in Washington, Nick Johnson.
8: I think it's fair to say that this is another sign of an escalation between Washington and Tehran. We've heard that, according to Iran, that Washington has attacked what it claims to be civilian infrastructure inside the country, including a railway station, bridges, and an airport. But we've actually heard from a White House spokesperson who maintained that the US had only been attacking military targets inside Iran. Now, Iran has also said that it's targeted US military

0: stress in Jordan, Syria, Kuwait and Bahrain. And actually in Bahrain, Tehran claims to have completely destroyed the country's main AI centre. So as US Central Command says, this has been a seventh consecutive night of strikes. And what it has said over the last week, it said the same thing. It said in an attempt to continue to degrade Iran's military capability.
1: Right, so as this keeps going then, what exactly is the US aiming to achieve, especially given the context of these peace talks? I mean, does this mean that they are completely off the table?
0: Well, Donald Trump has said repeatedly, or a number of times over the past week, hasn't he, that the ceasefire is over. And he's referring to this memorandum of understanding that was signed between Iran and the US last month. And that memorandum of understanding is meant to last 60 days. And during that 60 days is meant to be an agreement of an end to hostilities while further peace talks are ironed out. And it leads to a long-term peace agreement. Now, those hostilities have clearly resumed in some way or another. As far as we're concerned, as far as we understand, no US delegation has been talking to an Iranian delegation. However, there was an Iranian delegation that met for talks with Qatar in an aim at reducing or de-escalating what's been going on in the last few days or so. But both countries seem to want to leave the door open for talks. We heard from the White House Press Secretary Caroline Levitt yesterday saying that Iran wants to talk and the US would be willing to talk as well. So there is that door very slightly open for talks. Having said that, it doesn't feel like we're closer to those talks right now with these nights of consecutive tit-for-tat strikes.
1: Meanwhile, the Strait of Hormuz traffic pretty much ground to a halt there again. And now two oil tankers, according to Iran's Revolutionary Guard, have hit mines there, and there are reports of explosions as well.
0: Yeah, this is something we've heard from Iran in the last couple of hours. They say that two oil tankers, which were trying to pass through a minefield south of the Strait of Hormuz, caught fire and exploded. Now, both Iran and the US have been trying to control the Strait of Hormuz, and a minefield has been laid to the south of where Iran wants ships to go, which is nearer its waters. And yes, you're right, we've also heard reports of explosions in the central Iranian city of Yazd, which is about halfway between the Strait of Hormuz and Tehran. Now, we've had nothing from the US on this, but it's kind of a signal that strikes are happening deeper inside Iran.
1: Mick Johnson in Washington. And just an update on that. In the last few hours, US Central Command has dismissed as false those IRGC claims that the two oil tankers exploded. Right, moving on to Iranian State TV, and its reports that energy facilities are among the targets that have been hit by US strikes. And this matters because it's the height of summer and temperatures can top 50 degrees Celsius. But citizens are being told to reduce their use of electricity and, crucially, air conditioning, despite the stifling heat, as the power grid comes under additional strain. Kashayar Janedi from BBC Persian told me more.
2: Iran has been facing this chronic imbalance in providing its population with their energy demands. First of all, let's not forget, Iran is a major producer of fossil fuels. But because of years of mismanagement and lack of investment for upgrading its infrastructure due to the sanctions, in terms of electricity production, Iran lacks 20% of the demand. The production does not meet the demand of the society, especially during these hot days in the summer, where everyone turns on their ACs for long hours. Now, this chronic imbalance has turned into an acute crisis because of this war, and places in southern Iran were like under constant bombardment on the Persian Gulf coast and in Khuzestan province, Sistan, Balochistan. These people face high temperatures during these days of the year. For instance, Ahvaz, which has been attacked in the past 8 or 9 nights, today the highest temperature was 47 degrees Celsius. That's 116 Fahrenheit. It's a hot day. And then these people have to face hours of power cuts. So people are living in very harsh conditions in these places, but this is not new. This existed last year as well. The country is facing this chronic imbalance of energy production, and that's putting a lot of pressure on the people.
1: Right, and we heard at the start of the program, Hashar, from an Iranian advisor saying that if these strikes continue, they're going to do a full-scale Iranian offensive. Do we know what that might practically mean?
2: Well, we heard these words from Major General Mohsen Rezaei. He's the highest ranking Iranian officer, but he has no place in the chain of command. He just has this nominal title of advisor just because of his years commanding the IRGC during the Iran-Iraq war. But let's not forget, Iran's relations with its southern neighbors in the Persian Gulf has been damaged. First of all, the relations were not in good, very good terms even before the war. But because of Iran's attacks on their soil, Iran says it's hitting American facilities, American bases. But of course, these countries are not happy with the ongoing drone and missile attacks that is incoming from Iran. Some countries like the UAE, they have a more belligerent reaction to Iran. There are reports that the UAE Air Force has attacked several positions in Iran in previous weeks or previous days. But other countries like Qatar, who have a friendlier relation with Iran, who mediate between Iran and the U.S., they are not happy as well. And this war has helped increase the tension across the Persian Gulf. I have to mention that Badr Bouzaidi, the foreign minister of Oman, a few days ago wrote a op-ed in the Le Monde newspaper in France, and he was asking that regional security arrangements have to be rewritten after this war, mentioning that years of Arab policy towards containing the Islamic Republic has failed, and after this war is over, there is a need for an inclusive regional security between all these countries, including Iran. Now, if Iran could mend relationship with these countries after the war, that's a question that we have to see.
1: That's Hashar Junaidi from BBC Persian. Well, back in the US, Donald Trump has repeatedly claimed, without evidence, that the American election system is vulnerable to fraud and interference, particularly around the 2020 election that he lost. And in a primetime TV address on Thursday, he accused China of meddling in that election, despite American intelligence having concluded otherwise. The BBC has since been reviewing whether the documents the president released on Thursday support his claims. You can read our analysis on that over at bbcnews.com. Now, though, the head of Homeland Security has instructed election officials in four states to check voter rolls for foreign nationals. Our Washington correspondent Gary O'Donoghue has more.
3: Well, they're all Democratic states. They're all blue states. They include California. And what the Homeland Security Secretary said today is that there's around 250,000 people in those states who are illegal migrants who are on the voter registration roll and shouldn't be on it. And he wants those rolls cleaned up. He also says that across half of America, there's something like 400,000 dead people still on voter registration rolls, although the evidence is that very few dead people actually vote. There were four in Georgia, I think, at the last election, maybe two in Michigan, and one of those had voted before he then died. So the evidence for that is pretty small. And there's also these accusations against China in particular from the president about interfering in the 2020 election, having access to voter registration rolls, which of course you can buy in the United States. They're up for sale from individual states, and some of them give them away for free. Two things here. One, the accusations against China come at a really crucial, sensitive time as trade negotiations continue and a possible visit from President Xi in September. And secondly, the accusations domestically setting up what many of Donald Trump's opponents say is his attempt or his future attempt to undermine the midterm elections in November.
1: That's Gary O'Donoghue. The Biotapestry has been returned to England for the first time in nearly 1,000 years. And you can only imagine how relieved everyone is that there are no visible signs of damage after its journey from France. The 70-metre-long embroidered cloth dates back to the 11th century and famously depicts the events leading up to the Norman conquest of England and the pivotal Battle of Hastings in 1066. It's something most British schoolchildren do a lot on. Well, the event saw William of Normandy defeat the Anglo-Saxon king Harold Godwinson to become the first Norman king of England. The tapestry is going on public display for 9 months from September, but our culture editor Katie Razzle went down early to the British Museum to have a look.
4: I'm outside the gallery at the British Museum and I'm putting on a blue plastic apron, very fetching, and some blue plastic shoe covers. because they are taking every precaution when it comes to the safety of the biotapestry.
5: Shall we go and have a look?
6: Merci vraiment.
5: Et voilà.
4: George Osborne, the British Museum chair and former chancellor, is showing the French culture minister the tapestry to check the prized medieval masterpiece has not been damaged and try to reassure those in France who thought it was too precious to loan.
7: We have had a team of French and British experts who have done an amazing job in transporting this very, very delicate item across the channel and unfurling it here for us. Yes, we have looked after it, so it's there for all time.
6: Je pense que c'est extrêmement émouvant d'être ici.
4: Catherine Pégard, the French minister, tells me she's moved to be here and to see the tapestry from so close.
6: De si près.
4: And will the French public be reassured that the tapestry is safe here in Britain?
6: Bien sûr que on voit bien que toutes les précautions ont été.
4: She told me, of course, the French public can feel confident about the safety of the precious work. Every care is being taken, she said, and it is in a wonderful condition. That, she believes, will reassure the sceptics.
6: Ça va rassurer tous les sceptiques.
7: It speaks to a long-standing relationship between Britain and France. Of course, this tells a story of destruction and invasion, but what it also tells is a story of the fate of two nations, two peoples that are forever entwined. There's a kind of frenemy, love-hate relationship between the British and the French because we're so close, we're neighbours.
8: Mm-hmm. The Normans have their backs of their heads shaven to show the difference.
4: Curator Michael Lewis is pointing out part of one exposed panel of the tapestry to the French minister.
8: He dispatches these.
9: Do we know who made it?
8: We don't know who made it, really. We have a pretty good guess that it was made by English women, a Norman patron. But there's lots of pieces in the puzzle that I think modern science could help us with in the future.
4: This is an absolutely vast room, and of course it has to be, because right along the full length of it is this specially commissioned glass display case that has to hold the 70-metre-long Bayeux tapestry. When visitors come to see the exhibition, they'll actually start up high on a mezzanine, which means they'll be able to look down and, for, I'm told, the first time in the history of the tapestry being on display, they will be able to see the full length of it in one go. They'll then come down. The whole visit will only take 40 minutes and they will move along the scene by scene, this story of the Norman conquest that tells us so much about our shared history with France.
7: A million people are going to walk along here over the next year. And for people who haven't got a ticket yet, don't worry, there will be more chances to apply.
9: You sold out 24 hours, the first ticket sold out. You said, don't worry, you will be able to get tickets, but how?
7: We've still got hundreds of thousands of tickets to go on sale. This is not like Glastonbury, where there's like one moment, you have to get your ticket and it's all over one weekend. This is an exhibition that's going to run till next July. And we're going to be selling tranches of tickets, hundreds of thousands of tickets that are going to come on sale in the autumn at the end of the year. So there will be plenty more opportunities. It's cheaper than the crown jewels. And I would say even more impressive.
1: George Osborne ending that report by Katie Razzle. You're listening to the newsroom from the BBC World Service. Prostate cancer is the fourth most common cancer worldwide. There's approximately 1.4 million new cases diagnosed each year. A UK study suggests that a new, less invasive focal therapy could be as effective as other treatments, but with fewer side effects. Our medical editor, Fergus Walsh, has been finding out how it works.
10: This is a demonstration of focal therapy. It uses ultrasound waves to produce intense heat. This energy can be targeted to eliminate cancer cells in the prostate.
11: So what you're seeing is that steam coming off at the point we destroy tissue. It doesn't destroy anything else, and that's why we see much fewer side effects.
10: Professor Hashim Ahmed of Imperial College London pioneered the treatment and helped lead a pivotal study. It followed nearly 3,500 men who received focal therapy. Nearly all had intermediate or high-risk prostate cancer. Yet 10 years after treatment, only two had died from the disease. Outcomes as good as surgery or radiotherapy, but with less than half the risk of side effects, such as urine leakage or loss of sexual function. Rob Huxford was diagnosed with prostate cancer when he was just 44 and had focal therapy. He wants other men to be given that option.
12: For me, my outcomes have been fantastic. It was 6 years ago,
5: and I have no long-term issues at all. It actually feels pretty unfair that this isn't offered freely to men across the whole country. It's the fact that I live in London that I was offered that treatment. I feel incredibly fortunate.
10: A major study is looking at the best way of screening for prostate cancer, such as using rapid MRI scans. All those diagnosed as part of the trial will be offered focal therapy if appropriate, and it could help pave the way for a national screening program.
1: That's Fergus Walsh. A day of national mourning has been declared in Barbados for one of the greatest cricketers of all time, Garfield Sobers, who's died at the age of 89. He could basically do it all. A top-order batsman, a bowler who could switch between spin and seam, and a decent fielder too. He also made history in 1968 when he became the first cricketer to hit six sixes in a single first-class over. His career became a symbol of hope for many people from the Caribbean, at a time when islands were gaining their independence from Britain and trying to forge a new future. The BBC's Clive Myrie, whose parents emigrated from the Caribbean to Britain, told Ben Thompson what Garfield Sobers and the West Indies cricket team meant to him.
12: It was the sport that was taken to the Caribbean by the colonials, who were the colonial master, which was Britain. Sport and cricket in particular is completely meshed into the fabric of what it means to be West Indian.
13: Yeah, and that's the thing, isn't it? We often talk about sport being a unifying force, yeah. But in this case, that was really true.
12: It was, absolutely, because these islands did think about what the future would be like if they tried to survive as a unified entity, as it were. So you would have the Caribbean islands or the West Indies as a political entity, not just a sporting entity. And, however, you have rivalries. You have the Jamaicans thinking that they're far superior to the Bajans and the Bajans thinking they're superior to the Trinidadians and whatever. And as a result, that political unity fell apart. But they realised that when it came to sport, that's something they could coalesce around. And as a result, the West Indies went on to become, as I say, one of the most amazing and successful sporting teams in the history of the planet.
13: And so that's what it meant to the islands themselves, bringing them together. What did it mean for the Caribbean's place in the rest of the world and how other people around the world saw those islands at that time?
12: Oh, yeah. As I say, that sense of pride was instilled as a result of the success of the cricket team. And that pride was instilled in those West Indians who travelled around the world, including the Windrush generation who came here between 1948 and the early 1970s. And that sense of pride was in every single household across Britain, including my own. My kid brother, I say kid brother, he's what, 58? 59. He is called Garfield. He was named after Sir Garfield Sobers. You know, Sir Garfield Sobers' name, along with Viv Richards and Sir Clive Lloyd and Gordon Greenwich and Brian Lara, these are names that would reverberate around every single West Indian household every summer, whenever they played. Particularly if they played England, and the hope obviously was that they would beat the old colonial master.
1: That's Caribbean cricket fan Clive Myrie reflecting on the legacy of the late Garfield Sobers. Right, before we go, with the US hosting the Football World Cup final this Sunday, there's a good chance we might see a Mexican wave in the stands. It's where the crowd stands up, they throw their hands in the air, it goes like a ripple around the stadium. You have probably seen one, you may have even been part of one if you're lucky. But despite the name, the man credited with inventing the Mexican wave is actually an American cheerleader. He's 82 years old, he's called George Henderson, or sometimes better known as Crazy George. He told us how it started.
14: It was 1981, it was a playoff game for the Oakland A's against the New York Yankees. I had this cheer that I'd already been doing in small venues like high school rallies. I knew what I wanted, but nobody had ever seen it before. So I had to figure out to get 47,000 fans to know what I know. So I organized three sections where I could actually scream loud enough they could hear me. And that third time I started it, it went all the way around the stadium, all three decks. When I first invented it, I didn't have a name for it, and somehow people just started calling it the wave, and it started to spread around the United States. We had the Olympics in 84, the LA Olympics, and I did a wave there, and all the Mexican people saw it, They took it back to Mexico and they start doing it there. Now the World Cup comes to Mexico. And that was 1986. Every venue in Mexico for soccer was doing the wave. It was televised around the world and everybody started calling it the Mexican wave. Almost every venue that I've seen so far, it seems like they've done a wave at the World Cup. It does interconnect everybody in a common goal to show their support for their team. It makes the fans feel like they're part of the game.
1: That is Crazy George Henderson. I do need to clarify because someone in the office thought that was a nickname that I had personally given him. That is his own nickname that he calls himself. Crazy George Henderson, inventor of the Mexican wave. Argentina versus Spain in that final of the Men's World Cup, which is on Sunday. Loads about this, analysis, information about the players, final whistle predictions, interviews, all on the BBC website. Be sure to check that out. But for now, that is it for this edition of The Newsroom. I'm Will Chalk. Thanks very much for listening.
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0: I'm Anthony Zerker, and you're about to hear Americast, the BBC's podcast on all things America from the BBC World Service. As Donald Trump voices further claims about election integrity in the U.S., we examine whether there is any new evidence for the president's allegations and whether Democrats are right when they say Trump's timing is actually about this November's midterm elections when Republicans could lose crucial seats. That's all coming up on Americast. I'll be back in a few minutes with Sarah Smith after the news.
1: BBC News with Will Chalk. Iranian state media have reported explosions in different parts of the country after the United States military carried out a seventh straight night of attacks. Iran's military says it's targeted US bases in Jordan, Kuwait, Bahrain and Saudi Arabia in response. The Indian social activist Sonam Wangchuck, who's been on indefinite hunger strike, has been forcibly removed from the protest site in Delhi and taken to hospital. Mr. Wangchuck had been on hunger strike for 20 days to demand the resignation of the education minister. The governor of the Tambov region in Russia says a Ukrainian drone strike has killed 7 people and injured 24 others. The attack was on a warehouse more than 400 kilometres southeast of Moscow. President Trump has blamed Canada for smoke pollution spreading to the US from wildfires there. He said the cost of dealing with the pollution had to be added to the tariffs Canada was currently paying. The authorities in Venezuela say more than 5,000 people are now known to have died in the twin earthquakes that struck the country last month. A deadline set by the government for Hungary's president, Tomas Ciak, to step aside expires today. Prime Minister Peter Magyar calls the president a puppet of the former Fidesz government. If he doesn't stand down, Mr. Magyar's government says it'll immediately move to impeach him. The Brazilian Supreme Court justice has put further restrictions on former President Jair Bolsonaro, who's under house arrest. He's now not allowed to receive visits for 30 days. The Trump administration has cancelled automatic protections for animals and plants which have been deemed at risk of extinction. Protection plans will now have to be drawn up individually for threatened species. It means companies may have the opportunity to seek exceptions for oil and gas drilling, mining and other developments. BBC News.
2: Donald Trump has delivered a primetime speech from the White House addressing the nation and telling them he thinks American elections are not safe. Newly declassified intelligence, he said, would show meddling elections past and the danger of elections in the future. Why is Donald Trump warning America now that he thinks there's a danger of cheating and meddling in American elections? What's in it for him? And could it have something to do with the upcoming midterm elections? That's what we're going to dive into. Welcome to Americast.
3: 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Americast from BBC News.
4: You hear that sound? Oh, I think when I hear that sound, it reminds me of money.
5: We didn't start this war, but under President Trump, we are finishing it.
6: This is a big cover-up, and this administration is engaged in it.
7: This guy has Trump derangement syndrome.
8: I have four words for you. Turn the volume up.
2: Hello, it's Sarah. I'm at home in Georgetown in Washington because it's just after 10 o'clock in the evening on Thursday night here.
0: And it's Anthony. I am also at home here in Arlington, Virginia. Sarah, we were just together earlier tonight over cocktails, but now we're back to work and talking about Donald Trump's speech.
2: Yeah, because we both had to come home and watch Donald Trump giving an address to the nation that was, well, it was carried live on some television channels, not all of them, but he had billed this as a really important primetime speech where he was going to tell the nation about the ways in which American elections were being interfered with. There was some cynicism, I might say, Anthony, around Washington about whether or not he was going to produce any evidence or how, what kind of bombshell he would deliver. And he fell a wee bit short, I think, don't you?
0: Yeah, big news is the way he had touted it. And he did question the security of American elections. He made some allegations against China. accusing them of meddling in the 2018 midterms of the 2020 presidential election, saying they acquired voter data information. But he didn't present any evidence that ballots were tampered or that the results of the 2020 election or any elections had been influenced, had been affected directly by China or any other country. So some of this was familiar, some of it was new, and we'll have to unpick a lot of the details of what he is providing. He says he's released these classified documents, but the top line is a lot of allegations, but not a lot of substance behind them.
2: Yeah, let's have a listen to some of the allegations that he was coming up with so that people can judge for themselves what he had to say.
4: Over a period of years, starting during the 2020 election cycle, the People's Republic of China carried out what is believed to be the largest compromise of election data in history, resulting in China's illicit acquisition of 220 million U.S. voter files. CIA reporting explicitly stated, and I quote, in mid-2018, the Chinese Communist Party's policy was to leverage all domestic and foreign elements that were opposed to the U.S. president in an effort to reduce the U.S. president's votes and make him resign or prevent his re-election. The third set of documents we are releasing proves that for many years, Americans were blatantly lied to about the security of our election infrastructure, including electronic voting machines and ballot counting systems, dishonest almost all. They're vulnerable and they're easily compromised, and people within our government knew that. But most importantly, addressing this crisis of election security demands that Congress must pass the Save America Act. How easy is that to do unless you want to cheat?
0: All right, Sarah, I think the first thing we need to say is that this is rare. A president addressing the nation in prime time, 9 o'clock East Coast time, 6 o'clock out in California. This is a tool that presidents have that they don't use that often because of the power of it, speaking directly to Americans after they've come home from work. It's used to talk about issues of war and economic crises. Joe Biden came on after the Russian invasion of Ukraine. Donald Trump has used it to talk about the start of the Iran military operations. This is not one of those. This was a different sort of speech.
2: Yeah, but he wanted people to think that it was of a similar importance, didn't he? He wanted people to think that this was a national security threat and that he was outlining the ways in which other countries had already tried to meddle in American elections and the threat that they might try to do so again. He wanted people to think that this was as important as taking the nation to war or something like that, because it's in his interest, and we'll explain some of this as we go through why, he thinks it's so important basically to try and persuade the American people that the 2020 election was not valid and potentially elections going forward might also not be entirely valid.
0: Yeah, you know, it's a feeling at the end of this, after I listened to it, that this was almost a pitch again for a specific solution that he's advancing. And that's what's called the SAVE Act. It's a voter election integrity legislation that Republicans have been pushing, that has been stalled in the U.S. Senate now for months. It pretty much does away with mail balloting. It requires proof of citizenship to register to vote. It requires voter identification to cast ballots. So this almost felt like a last ditch effort to try to change the trajectory of that. It didn't feel like anything bigger than that, which I think coming into this, the feeling was, well, maybe this would be some sort of big news, that he would have some sort of bigger ask than just pass this thing that I've been telling it pass now for months.
2: Yeah, but what he has done is declassify information and some investigations by the CIA, made them available on the White House website, which he say not only reveal foreign interference in American elections, but also a deep state conspiracy to cover that up. And we should go through that, Anthony, shouldn't we, step by step to see what it is that he's alleging and whether or not there really is any evidence for that. Because although he's using it as a pitch to try and pass the SAVE Act, which would influence elections going forward, he hasn't given up on the idea that the 2020 election, which he lost to Joe Biden, was somehow rigged and somehow stolen. from him. And he started by focusing on China, didn't he, Anthony, and saying that they had been able to access millions of files of voter data, basically all the information that you would need to register to vote. And he said that he was presenting evidence of that. That is not in and of itself evidence that anybody did falsely register to vote or that anybody manipulated the election in any way.
9: Right. It's not great. I think the idea of foreign governments having all this information about Americans in their hands is concerning. I mean, some voter information files are publicly available. Some are actually available to purchase. And one of the things Donald Trump said was China purchased some of them. Now, they're not supposed to be sold to foreign governments, but maybe they found some way of getting their hands on them. He did provide a number, 220 million files of voters that China has acquired, but he did not present any evidence, as you say, about what they did with that information. They could have used it to gather data on Americans, the same sort of thing that people who analyze elections use this information for.
2: If China did have the ability to influence the outcome of the 2020 election, would they necessarily want Donald Trump out of office? Would they necessarily want to replace him with Joe Biden? I mean, all of the investigation into the 2016 election was around the fact that Russia and other of America's enemies would rather a chaotic president in the White House, somebody like Donald Trump, who they think is destabilizing the Western world, rather than a kind of, you know, old foreign policy hand like Joe Biden.
9: Right. And he alleged that China, Trump alleged that China was also pressuring business leaders to try to convince people that Trump was not a great president, was also trying to use social media to influence the election. Again, things that Russia definitely tried to do in 2016, that the Mueller report, a joint bipartisan Senate Intelligence Committee review found Russian efforts not just to use social media to influence elections, but also trying to gain access to voter data, to actually gain access to voting systems, although they did not, to hack members of the Democratic Party, including senior people in Hillary Clinton's campaign, which they then leaked to cause damage to Hillary Clinton, and actually even funding on-the-ground electioneering rallies Russian government funded in various parts of the country in order to sow chaos and disorder. So, yes, what China did and what he has alleged, there is evidence of that, and it's been evidence that we've seen in the past. But China's not the only country, but Trump seemed to be very focused on China here because, in his view, China was trying to undermine him in particular and to, by as a result, to boost Joe Biden.
2: And of course, the idea that China or anybody else who sees itself as an adversary to America would be trying to influence business leaders, use social media, any of the things he was talking about. I mean, that's kind of all fair, isn't it, in international relations? You know, you want to destabilize your enemies. That's not evidence that something went wrong with the election. That's just evidence of the fact that your enemies will work against you, and that's inevitable.
9: Yeah, I mean, the United States has done its share of attempts to influence foreign governments and exerts pressure abroad. And certainly, now Trump said that there is evidence that the infrastructure of American elections is susceptible to attack, that cyber fraud can be used to not only gain these voter data information, but also to disrupt voter files, the logbooks that polling places used to see who is registered voters. These are also concerns that Americans and the American government has known about for quite some time after 2016. And that evidence of Russian attempts to disrupt the elections, there were steps taken to try to address some of these shortcomings. And they definitely have not been solved. In fact, some of the things Donald Trump has done recently is cut funding for some of the same election security organizations and apparatus that were instituted after 2016. But it is something that Americans should be worried about, the infrastructure of their elections and ensuring that it is safe from foreign attack.
2: And he also targeted voting machines. And this is really interesting because it's something that Donald Trump and his allies have talked a lot about in the 2020 election, where they alleged that voting machines were manipulated. And there are people who genuinely believe that if they pressed a button or pulled a lever for Trump, it somehow within the machine got turned into a vote for Biden, and that's what was counted. But before we go into whether or not they were ever accessed, Anthony, could you explain to us how these voting machines work?
9: Yeah, and the one thing you need to know is that it's different from state to state. They have different systems, different machines. It's one of the reasons why we found that the American system of conducting elections is difficult to hack, is because you can't just hack one system. You'd have to hack all of these different systems, all of these different states. But for instance, here in Virginia, when I go to vote, it is a paper ballot that I fill out with little circles on a piece of paper. But then I take it to a Scanatron and I put it in the Scanatron and it runs through and it will tell me whether it was accepted or not. And then I go over and I confirm with the people that I voted. In other places, there are touch screens that you can touch on and that will give you a printout that you can run over and turn in. A lot of it has changed since 2000 when those elections that were disputed between Al Gore and George W. Bush, where
2: the infamous hanging
9: ballots.
2: Chads,
9: yeah.
2: Yes.
9: Butterfly ballots, you'd have to punch through on the Chads. And there, it was clear at that point that a lot of the systems were just antiquated and unreliable. You could tell whether a vote had been cast or not, whether it had been pushed all the way through. A lot of that has changed. But the systems generally now will provide some sort of paper record, which is why you've seen these audits that were conducted in places like Arizona and Georgia after Donald Trump's allegations of voting fraud in 2020, why they were able to sit down and hand recount these paper ballots. They may have been tabulated by machines, but there was a record that they could count. But if you talk to someone in New York, or talk to someone who votes by mail in California, or talk to someone who votes in a polling place in Florida, everyone's experience is going to be a little bit different.
2: And Donald Trump was saying tonight, basically, that these voting machines could be accessed by Russia, China, North Korea, even Iran, I think he was suggesting. This has been discussed a lot ever since the 2020 election. And in fact, there have been court cases. The Dominion Voting Systems took a case against Fox News, didn't they? Where because Fox News had accused them of their voting machines of having been inaccurate. And actually, Fox News ended up paying millions of dollars to Dominion Voting. Now, there's other companies involved in this as well. From what I could hear of what Donald Trump was saying, I'd be really interested, Anthony, if you heard the same thing, that he was essentially saying it's possible these countries could access the voting machines, but yet again, he didn't have any evidence that it had actually happened.
9: He alleged that this election system is broken and vulnerable. No one can defend it, but he didn't really say why. He said that there was corruption in these elections because it was taking too long to count the ballots in California. It was actually interesting. He was talking about voting fraud and evidence, concrete evidence of voting fraud. But the place he was talking about that voting fraud was in Venezuela. He said that the United States government had compelling, concrete evidence that there were attempts to change millions of votes in Venezuela. And he said, if it could happen, essentially implied that if it could happen in Venezuela, then it's certainly possible that it could happen here. But it's a different sort of system in Venezuela, and the security that they have here in the United States is definitely very different than Venezuela. One of the things to keep in mind, Sarah, too, is that voting machines are not connected to the internet. Right? I mean, in this country, they are not something that you could by remotely hack into. Now, in theory, if you had access to the voting polling places or the place where the votes are counted, you could do some sort of hacking. But that would require more than just some clever person with an internet password connecting from China.
2: And then moving on to things that might affect the midterm elections, and one has to assume a lot of this is to do with the midterm elections. He did have some numbers, some new figures about how many non-citizens in America, he says, are registered to vote, which does seem a little bit bizarre, the idea that somebody who either doesn't have the legal right to be in America, or I guess somebody like me. I mean, I'm legally allowed to be in America and I'm legally allowed to work, but I'm not allowed to vote in your elections because I'm not a citizen. Now, to the best of my knowledge, I'm not on a voter roll, but it would be a fairly big deal, I guess, if there were huge numbers of non-citizens on the voter rolls.
9: I mean, that would raise the specter that some of those people did vote. And now there have been investigations, and there have been very few instances of people who were registered to vote improperly actually did cast ballots. But he came up with a number. He said 278,000 non-citizens are registered to vote in federal elections. One of the things about registering to vote is you can do it at a polling place. You can do it at a county office. You can do it at the DMV when you're getting your driver's license. And if you check the wrong box, in theory, you, Sarah, could get registered to vote. But it wouldn't be a federal crime unless you went and cast a ballot knowing that you're not a legal citizen and cast that ballot in an election. But there's a potential for that. One thing you have to remember is that there are 170 million registered voters in the United States. 278,000, if that is an accurate figure, is a fraction of 1%. And there have been studies of some of the data that the federal government, the Department of Homeland Security, has been relying on to come up with these numbers for undocumented registered voters, and has been found to overcount that number in the past. There was a study of some Texas data where they were local precincts or local counties were presented with undocumented voters, and they went and looked, and actually they were voters who became citizens, and it just wasn't updated in the files that Homeland Security were using. It was someone with a similar name. So we'd have to look more into where these numbers are coming from the administration before we can definitively say that is accurate.
2: But even if there were just over 250,000 non-citizens registered to vote, and even if they all did cast a ballot, that's barely enough to affect the outcome of a presidential vote in one state, isn't it? Let alone across the whole country.
9: Right, exactly. And then so I don't think anyone asserts that there is no fraud, that fraudulent ballots haven't been cast. But to do so in the big enough sorts of numbers without being caught, all in one direction or the other, I think that is the bar that we haven't seen any evidence of being reached in any presidential election. I mean, there are allegations, there have been evidence, there have been convictions of voting fraud in places like North Carolina and congressional elections. And there have been some instances of people who cast illegal ballots who have been caught in places like Texas and California, and they have been prosecuted. But there's been a lot of eyeballs looking for more evidence of that. And the fact that we've only been able to find a handful here and a handful there, I think that suggests that the system, at least as far as we can tell, is working mostly the way it's designed.
2: I assume, though, Donald Trump is bringing this up, even though the numbers aren't huge, because it's part of a wider story that he's been telling, both about elections and about immigration, where you hear him and his supporters repeating the idea that lots and lots of non-citizens are in America casting ballots for Democrats, and a conspiracy theory that one of the reasons that the Biden administration allowed so many people to come into America and had such very weak border security during the 4 years that Biden was in office was deliberately to bring lots and lots of immigrants into America, allow them to register to vote, and have them all vote Democrat to make sure that no Republican could ever be elected again. Now, that sounds wild and crazy, but it's something I hear a lot from people who genuinely believe it, that this is the reason why Democrats, as they perceive it, have been more lax about immigration, and that it's a big conspiracy, basically, to alter the electorate of America and create an inbuilt Democrat majority. So when Donald Trump's pushing stories like this, it's presumably to feed some of that and to get to this SAVE Act that we were talking about earlier and try and persuade Congress to vote to make people have to prove their citizenship before they can register to vote.
9: Right. And that is the flip side of this that Donald Trump will say. If you pass the SAVE Act, then Republicans will win elections for the next 50 years. That the only reason why a Republican loses an election is because of voting fraud, because of all of these ballots being cast illegally. And if all you do is require proof of citizenship, showing a birth certificate or a passport when you're registering to vote, and then if your name does not currently match your birth certificate, then showing your marriage license or some sort of legal name change in order to get that voter registration. If you have those sorts of bars, then Only legal people will be voting. And if only legal people are voting, then Republicans will win in a landslide. Obviously, that requires some pretty significant leaps of faith when you look at public opinion polling and the way elections have been conducted for generations. And the fact that Republicans win sometimes, they lose sometimes, the electorate is fickle, and voting fraud does not play any kind of a significant role in that.
2: And I do wonder, if Donald Trump is worried about the midterm elections, why he's still going on about the 2020 vote. Because, I mean, there are some of his supporters who believe that that election was stolen from him. But I think even them are beginning to think it's ancient history. And it's not going to persuade people to back Republican candidates in November if he keeps harping on about this when they're more worried about the economy, the price of gas, and the what looks like might be turning into a forever war in Iran. But he still seems to be obsessed by the 2020 election and by surrounding himself with people whom he basically forces to say that they too believe the 2020 election was stolen. I personally don't think that half of the folk around him actually believe that. They just know that in order to keep their jobs in Donald Trump's cabinet or in the White House, they have to say to him, oh, yes, sir, of course you were robbed in 2020.
9: We got a good example of that actually earlier this week with Jay Clayton, who is currently the U.S. attorney for the Southern District of New York, a big job requiring overseeing all the financial companies in Southern New York. But he has been nominated by Donald Trump to be the director of national intelligence. And he was questioned during his confirmation hearings just recently about whether he thinks or who he thought won the 2020 U.S. presidential election, which, you know, Joe Biden won. But listen to his response.
10: I'm going back to my constitutional law here, but I don't want to continue to have debate about this, but I believe he had the most electoral votes.
11: So he won the election.
10: He followed our process, had the most electoral votes, was declared the winner. And
11: who has the most electoral votes? Is it the person that wins or the person that loses?
10: I think that's your characterization.
12: Isn't it humiliating to be unable to answer this question, to have to indulge the president's delusions? We know, you know, everybody in this room knows the truthful answer to that question. Why can you not give it?
10: I think I gave you the answer.
2: I think any time the administration or Donald Trump is talking about the 2020 election and alleging it was stolen is a moment in which they are persuading people not to vote Republican because people are tired of it. Most people don't believe it. And it doesn't in any way suggest that the president or the people around him are focused on making life better for Americans today. It looks as though they're focused on pursuing this conspiracy theory about something that happened 6 years ago. Now, we started off this episode by talking about how normally when presidents give this kind of primetime national address, it's about moments of danger, national security, a really significant point in American history, and that this speech was a little bit different for that. It also wasn't carried live by some of the networks. CBS and MS Now, which is the new name for MSNBC, carried bits of it and then had reporters come in and fact check the president. I wonder if that's actually going to do him a favor, that if the nation had all sat down to listen to the president, they might have been a little bit unimpressed by what they heard. And if people do ignore it to a large extent, perhaps that's for the best if you're Donald Trump.
9: My feeling, Sarah, is that by next week, we're not going to be talking about this speech. It's going to be washed away, and that the things, the issues that Americans care about, the economy, first and foremost, the war in Iran and where that's going, that is going to be what this election, this midterm election, is won and lost on.
2: Well, as it's dark outside and we ought to be in bed, we should probably just say bye-bye.
9: Bye, y'all.
2: Okay, that's it for today. 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Bye-bye.
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1: BBC World Service at 5 hours GMT. This is Weekend with me, Paul Henley. Coming up, mutual strikes continue between Iran and the US as the war widens to Middle East states such as Kuwait.
2: We've been hearing strikes for the past 4 nights. Let me tell you, we've had a total of 96 attacks in 3 days. Today was quite challenging in the sense that the target was critical infrastructure.
1: We go live to Ukraine to hear about anti-government protests. In Hungary, a deadline's reached for the president to step down. Will he be forced out now? And the Bayeux Tapestry is on British soil for the first time in 900 years and on display in London.
3: We have had a team of French and British experts who have done an amazing job in transporting this very, very delicate item across the channel and unfurling it here for us.
1: That's Weekend after the news.
4: Live from NPR News in Washington, I'm Dan Ronan. Israeli lawmakers voted unanimously to end the current session of Knesset and set new elections for the fall. The parliament, with its far-right coalition majority, pushed through a number of laws favoring the ultra-religious, as well as laws the current government has been advocating for. NPR's Kerry Kahn reports.
5: The vote to dissolve the government occurred early Friday. National elections are set for October 27th. It was the first time in nearly 40 years that an Israeli government completed its entire four-year term. Critics say Prime Minister Benjamin Netanyahu achieved that longevity by placating far-right and ultra-Orthodox coalition partners, a move they say he repeated this week by rushing through laws they say are anti-democratic, including one that will weaken the power of the Attorney General and another giving the government more control over the media. Israel's far-right finance minister also pushed through hundreds of millions of dollars for new settlements and accompanying roads in the occupied West Bank. Kerry Kahn, NPR News, Tel Aviv.
4: Thick smoke continues to blanket large parts of the Midwest and eastern U.S., leading to unhealthy and potentially dangerous air quality in several states. It's the result of extreme heat and dry conditions in parts of Canada and northern Minnesota, where officials say about 900 wildfires are burning. Some visitors in Washington, D.C. said the smoking conditions are impacting activities. Henry Galdamez is a Maryland resident who was on the National Mall Friday.
6: Honestly, I just wanted a ride. I haven't rode in like a week, so I'm like, you know what, it's time to get back out here, you know. And then I set up my car, and it smelled kind of smoky.
4: Because of the heat wave, temperatures in some parts of the upper Midwest and Canada hit the high 90s. There's also been a lack of rain, giving the fires additional fuel.

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2: Stocks closed lower on Friday. And from Washington, you're listening to NPR News. A Moscow court has convicted a prominent Russian politician who opposed the war in Ukraine on extremism-related charges. As NPR's Charles Main reports from Moscow, the case has implications for the range of debate when Russians vote in parliamentary elections this September.
3: Liberal politician Boris Nadezhdin had hoped to run for Russia's parliament, the Duma, on a platform demanding an end to the war in Ukraine. Instead, he was in court defending himself against charges of promoting extremist content on social media, a jailable offense. In finding Nadezhdin guilty, the court imposed just a $13 fine, but the conviction and his designation by the government as a foreign agent earlier this month disqualify him from holding public office. In an interview with NPR ahead of the verdict, Nadezhdin said the legal pressure on him reflected growing pressure inside the Kremlin, as polls show a majority of Russians want the war in Ukraine, now in its fifth year, to end. Charles Maines, NPR News, Moscow.
2: Wall Street trading firms and other institutions may soon be able to buy special high-speed access to President Trump's Truth Social media post, a new division it's called Truth PSI. The move announced this week is raising ethical questions, since those traders could possibly profit in stocks, bonds, and interest rates before that information becomes public. The president's social media posts often impact the markets. The program would be similar to paid platforms that some companies offer, but the information would be coming directly from the White House. Truth Social did not respond to a comment if the president would profit from the venture. This is NPR.
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5: Hello and welcome at 5:06 GMT to weekend here on the BBC World Service. I'm Paul Henley. For the seventh night in a row, the US and Iran have been trading blows, and their week-long resumption of fighting shows no sign of coming to an end. US Central Command says its attacks are designed to further degrade Iran's military capability, but the Iranians accuse the US of hitting civilian infrastructure targets overnight, including bridges, a train station, and an airport. US military assets in Kuwait, Bahrain, Jordan, and for the first time Syria have also been hit by Iran. Bader al-Saif is a professor of history at Kuwait University. He told the BBC what the situation had been like there over the past few days.
6: We've been hearing strikes for the past four nights. Let me tell you, we've had a total of 96 attacks in 3 days. Today was quite challenging in the sense that the target was critical infrastructure, power generation, water desal plants. And I think Iran here is trying to respond to the U.S. strikes on their own infrastructure.
5: Fazin Nadimi is a senior fellow with the Washington Institute, specializing in the military security of Iran and the wider Gulf region. I asked him if this conflict was escalating.
7: We are seeing a gradual escalation by both sides, particularly the American side, when they are going after bridges and almost every single line of communication between the port cities and Iranian mainland. This is a major new step in the campaign that the United States started by attacking the IRGC naval capabilities in the Gulf and especially around the Strait of Hormuz.
5: And it's a campaign that is very much ongoing, isn't it? Despite the US and Iran having agreed to stop fighting in June to enable talks, there is no ceasefire. There's no pretense anymore at that, is there?
7: No, I don't think there is any ceasefire left. Well, it wasn't a ceasefire in a traditional way at all from the start. But now they are very clearly and effectively going after everything that helps Iran track and threaten shipping in the Strait of Hormuz, all those surveillance towers, coastal

0: radars, command posts, missile and drone sites, and some of those small boats that IRGC uses. Also, some civilian infrastructure like fishing harbors and some dual-use facilities, they are actually being targeted. Some of them, in fact, have been used by the IRGC Navy. We know that IRGC Navy mainly uses small boats and civilian marinas and fishing ports for storing their boats as well. On the other hand, Iran has been launching drones and ballistic missiles at almost every U.S. military base in the region from UAE, but focus is on Bahrain, Kuwait, and Jordan, where they are very active U.S. bases. HIMARS, multiple rocket launchers are fired from Bahrain and Kuwait toward targets in Iran.
1: How significant is it that Syria has been targeted by Iran?
0: Well, I think it is significant, but the Al-Tanf base has been evacuated by the American forces back in February. And as far as we know, there aren't any Americans in that base. Probably Iranians used outdated intelligence to plan this attack, or it was a response to Syrians' seizure and confiscation of a very important shipment of weapons from Iran through Iraq to Hezbollah in Lebanon.
1: President Trump has been telling Fox News that Iran's weapons are down 91%. How plausible is that figure? Clearly, it's not enough of a reduction to stop them attacking effectively.
0: No, I think Iran has largest stockpiles of drones, all sorts of drones. It looks like that they don't have any problem with these small drones. However, with ballistic missiles, they haven't been launching large numbers of ballistic missiles, but the pace has been ongoing, and they have kept launching ballistic missiles with very precision effects. If intelligence is up to date and if they manage to pass through the missile defense shields, they hit their targets very precisely. And they have been continuing to do this because there hasn't been a very concerted campaign to find those missile launchers.
1: That was Fazil Nadimi of the Washington Institute. Heavy monsoon rains have caused severe flooding and landslides across the southeast of Bangladesh. One of the worst affected areas is the coastal town of Cox's Bazar, which hosts over a million Rohingya refugees in the world's biggest refugee camp. Across the country, at least 51 people are so far known to have died. More than a million have been affected by these floods. Let's talk live to Mainul Islam, who's head of programs at the Norwegian Refugee Council in Bangladesh. He leads the NRC's humanitarian relief efforts for Rohingya refugees and often travels to Cox's Bazar, but joins me now on the line from Dhaka. Welcome, Mainul. How unusual is this heavy rainfall? It's no stranger, is it, Bangladesh, to flooding?
2: No, thank you for connecting me with this program. It's not unusual in Bangladesh to have heavy rain like that, but this year, last 7 days, the amount of rain we had, it's like last 42 years, we didn't have similar amount of rain. Like in 6 days, more than 1400 millimeter of rain in Cox's Bazar and Chattogram area. That was significant. So things are getting unusual also in the climate change impact, but there has been a significant amount of rain. And in 6 days, 95 landslides in Rohingya camps has been also reported. So that is quite unusual compared to last couple of years.
1: And that's the big vulnerability. Is it landslides because of the geography of the camp? Can you explain?
2: The camp is in hilly terrain, actually, in Bangladesh, and it's not a solid rocky mountain. It's very tessellated, soft clay. So when it's heavy rain, and also the human habitat was established on this hilly terrain. It was used to be a reserve forest. So there has been a lot of damage done to these hills. So when it's heavy rain, it's become so soft that the shelters are very vulnerable to these landslides. And shelters in the camps are made with makeshift bamboo, plastic sheets, and some basic items. So it's not a permanent structure. So landslide makes it significantly vulnerable, both for shelters, learning centers, means schools. There has been an incident in one school. 8 children died on the spot due to a landslide during this flooding time.
1: How are refugees coping? Can you describe the scenes in the huge camp?
2: There are 1.3 million of Rohingya refugees living in 33 camps. It's the most congested refugee camps in the world. So it's around 22 kilometers or even less than that. So the people are very congested. It's very narrow area. Some of the camps people is like a bigger municipality in London, I guess, somewhere like 50,000, 60,000 people in some of the camps in some blocks. So camps are very narrowed for shelter. Then there are limited space for walking streets. And then there are sanitation facilities are most vulnerable also because it's often in hilly terrain, in a sloppy area. The fecal sludge treatment units, the water access, the every items are very in a limited space of land. There are incidents that people even didn't had a space to bury those bodies who died. People died at night while sleeping. The shelter collapsed because of the landslide. So it's quite a devastating situation, actually. And people are coping with what they have. They don't have nowhere to go because people are allowed, the Rohingya refugees are allowed to live only in the camp, not officially allowed to go outside. So there are 13,000 people displaced already. So that they are already in the camp, displaced from Myanmar, and now they have a secondary displacement within the camp. So they are with relatives, hosted in schools, like learning centers, they call it inside the camp. So they're coping in a very, like often also people take risky journey to the sea. That's a smaller amount of people, but you might have heard the recent incident in June and late June and early July. 500 people died also in the sea, according to the report. So it's people take negative coping mechanism in some way. People are trying to survive with their whatever they have. It's a disparate situation for the Rohingya refugees.
1: Many thanks for coming on the program, Mainul Islam, from the Norwegian Refugee Council in Bangladesh. BBC World Service, I'm Paul Henley with Weekend. Now to Ukraine, where President Volodymyr Zelensky's surprise move to replace his popular defense minister, Mykhailo Fedorov, on Wednesday has sparked rare protests during this time of war in Kyiv and in other Ukrainian cities. Here's a flavour of one such protest near Ukraine's presidential palace. That's the sound of protesters chanting the name of the former defence minister. Mr. Fedorov's dismissal formed part of a broader reshuffle by President Zelensky, who also replaced the country's prime minister. In comments to reporters, Mr. Fedorov criticised the head of the military, Oleksandr Syrsky, and questioned whether Ukraine could defeat Russia with him in charge of the army. President Zelensky has defended his decision to remove the defence minister and confirmed reports that relations had broken down between the ministry and the country's top army leadership. Whatever the reason for Mr. Fedorov's departure, the political row surrounding it has exposed tensions over military strategy and the state of Ukraine's wartime governance. Let's talk to Andrew Kramer, who is the Kyiv bureau chief for the New York Times. He joins me on the line now from the Ukrainian capital. Welcome, Andrew. Tell us more about these protests and the depth of feeling involved.
3: Certainly. Thank you for having me on. This is a rare open breach over strategy in the war between the two institutions that are tasked with fighting it, the Ministry of Defense and the General Staff. And it's obviously something that's deeply felt by Ukrainians. The protesters are siding with the defense minister, and the reason is a hope that he breathed into Ukraine about winning the war, which had been absent. And he had promoted an idea that drones and robots could replace infantry and tanks and artillery, some of the traditional tools of weapons of the 20th century in warfare, in fighting. And this had really given a new sense that that Ukraine could turn the tide in the war and defend itself against Russia.
1: How big a crisis is this for the president? His approval ratings have gone down significantly, and there have been rumors that one of the reasons he sacked this man was because he was becoming a potential political rival.
3: Well, that's correct. Zelensky is a former actor. He plays for applause. He always wants to be on the center stage. And on the most significant issue of the war, the technological transformation that is helping Ukraine, Fedorov had stolen some of the limelight.
1: What about Fedorov's approval ratings? Is he finished in politics? It doesn't sound like it.
3: He doesn't openly express political ambitions, but I think it's quite clear that he has potential. The issue is there are no elections that are possible in Ukraine. The country is bombarded by Russian missiles every night. These tensions have to be resolved in another way other than through the democratic traditions, which Ukraine has upheld in its post-independence period and has been very pluralistic. But the challenge is, how do you handle that during the war?
1: And it's rare to have protests in wartime since the war began in Ukraine. I think this is only the second time there have been street protests. Is that right?
3: That is correct, yes.
1: What do you think will come of them? Will they simmer down soon, briefly?
3: It's hard to predict the future, but civic activism and street protests, street politics are very important in Ukraine, and they often have impact. In the last round of protests last summer, Zelensky backed down and acquiesced to the protesters' demands. We'll see in this case. Even after they began, he persisted in promoting another candidate for the Ministry of Defense. So we're in an open period of popular discontent and open disagreement about strategy in the war.
1: Thank you very much. Andrew Kramer, who is the Kyiv bureau chief for the New York Times. Now to Hungary. 3 months ago, Péter Magyar steered his Tisza party to a landslide victory in Hungary's presidential election, putting an ending to Viktor Orbán's 16-year grip on power. During those 16 years, Viktor Orbán was criticised by many for his increasingly authoritarian rule, supposedly filling independent state positions with party loyalists. Péter Magyar was elected on a promise of restoring Hungary's democracy. And this week, the new government pushed through an amended constitution in order to remove several figures linked to the past administration. Top of that list is the country's president, Tomás Súlyog. He was given 5 days to sign the amendment or face impeachment. Those 5 days are up today. So what happens? Joining me now on the line from Brussels is Julia Putzer, who is a researcher at the Centre for European Policy Studies and a constitutional law expert. Welcome to Weekend, Julia. What does this deadline mean exactly?
4: Essentially, the president was given 5 days to sign what is easy to describe as his own death sentence, his own removal from office. So we are all waiting to see what he does. But if you ask me, I think him just signing it and going away at this stage is highly unlikely.
1: So the old government's legislation to seal itself in power is coming back to bite it. Is that what's happening?
4: Exactly, yes. Tomás Súlyog, the president, but also the president of the Constitutional Court, Peter Bolt, who is also being removed with this amendment. They are key players in the entrenchment that the Orbán government attempted during the last stage of its 16-year rule. And they both represent people who have been put into their very important positions solely for political reasons and not because they were the best people for the job.
1: And Tomás Súlyog, the president, has, I believe, until 5 o'clock p.m. local time to step aside. What exactly happens if he doesn't?
4: So there's multiple ways this can go. I think a likely scenario is that he doesn't sign it, but he resigns from office, which is something that he was asked to do multiple times ever since Tisza and Péter Magyar won the elections. Then the other thing that he can do is refuse to sign it and send it to the Constitutional Court for review. But because this is a constitutional amendment and not a simple law, it cannot be reviewed on substantive grounds, only on formal grounds, which means that it's highly unlikely that there is any procedural error. We already know that no procedural errors have happened, so the Constitutional Court cannot really change the outcome of this. And the other thing is that the Constitutional Court was already kind of asked by Shuyok a couple of weeks ago to weigh in on the amendment, and seven of the justices recused themselves because Shuyok himself used to be the president of the Constitutional Court, so they claimed that they had personal involvement in the case and couldn't decide on it. So this is also not a feasible avenue for him.
1: Thank you very much. So I have to end it there. Sorry, Julia Pürzer in Brussels from the Centre for European Porous Policy Studies. Many thanks. It's weekend. Now, the Bayeux Tapestry has suffered no visible damage on its first journey back to the British Isles in 900 years. It's one in the eye for some critics in France who warned against moving it. British Museum officials will now lay it out flat rather than hanging it. Our culture editor, Katie Razzle, has been to the museum to have a look.
5: I'm outside the gallery at the British Museum and I'm putting on a blue plastic apron, very fetching, and some blue plastic shoe covers because they are taking every precaution when it comes to the safety of the Bayeux Tapestry.
6: Shall we go and have a look?
7: Merci vraiment.
6: Et voilà.
5: George Osborne, the British Museum chair and former chancellor, is showing the French culture minister the tapestry to check the prized medieval masterpiece has not been damaged, and tried to reassure those in France who thought it was too precious to loan.
6: We have had a team of French and British experts who have done an amazing job in transporting this very, very delicate item across the channel and unfurling it here for us. Yes, we have looked after it, so it's there for all time.
7: Je pense que c'est extrêmement émouvant d'être ici.
5: Catherine Pégard, the French minister, tells me she's moved to be here and to see the tapestry from so close.
7: De si près.
5: And will the French public be reassured that the tapestry is safe here in Britain?
7: Bien sûr que on voit bien que toutes les précautions ont été.
5: She told me, of course, the French public can feel confident about the safety of the precious work. Every care is being taken, she said, and it is in a wonderful condition. That, she believes, will reassure the sceptics.
7: Ça va rassurer tous les sceptiques.
6: It speaks to a long-standing relationship between Britain and France. Of course, this tells a story of destruction and invasion, but what it also tells is a story of the fate of two nations, two peoples that are forever entwined. There's a kind of frenemy, love-hate relationship between the British and the French because we're so close, we're neighbours.
8: When the Englishman in tapestry has got a moustache, the Normans have their backs of their heads shaven to show the difference.
5: Curator Michael Lewis is pointing out part of one exposed panel of the tapestry to the French minister.
8: He dispatches these men.
5: For you, what are the biggest mysteries of the tapestry?
8: In some ways, the biggest mysteries are not so much in the tapestry, but actually how it was created. I mean, we know that it's made in these nine panels, but we don't know if those nine panels were made in one workshop or many workshops.
5: Do we know who made it?
8: We don't know who made it, really. We have a pretty good guess that it was made by English women, a Norman patron. But there's lots of pieces in the puzzle that I think modern science could help us with in the future.
5: There's a scene in it with someone with the name Harold above it, with an arrow in his eye.
8: Yeah.
5: Is that original?
8: My feeling is the arrow is a later invention based on a tradition that kind of comes along in the 12th century that Harold died with an arrow in the eye. But I'm happy to be proven wrong, and I'm sure people will be endlessly discussing this. And I hope visitors, obviously, to the exhibition will make sure that they can spot the arrow and make their own minds up as well.
5: This is an absolutely vast room, and of course it has to be, because right along the full length of it is this specially commissioned glass display case that has to hold the 70-metre-long Bayeux tapestry. When visitors come to see the exhibition, they'll actually start up high on a mezzanine, which means they'll be able to look down and for, I'm told, the first time in the history of the tapestry being on display, they will be able to see the full length of it in one go. They'll then come down. The whole visit will only take 40 minutes, such as the pressure to get people through here, and they will move along the scene by scene, this story of the Norman conquest that tells us so much about our shared history with France.
6: A million people are going to walk along here over the next year. And for people who haven't got a ticket yet, don't worry, there will be more chances to apply.
5: You sold out 24 hours, the first ticket sold out. You said, don't worry, you will be able to get tickets, but how?
6: We've still got hundreds of thousands of tickets to go on sale. This is not like Glastonbury, where there's like one moment, you have to get your ticket, and it's all over one weekend. This is an exhibition that's going to run till next July, and we're going to be selling tranches of tickets, hundreds of thousands of tickets that are going to come on sale in the autumn, at the end of the year. So there will be plenty more opportunities. It's cheaper than the Crown Jewels, and I would say even more impressive.
1: That is the chairman of the British Museum, George Osborne, ending that report from the BBC's culture editor, Katie Razzle. You're with The World Service. This is Weekend. I'm going to be introducing our guests on the programme very soon. 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

0: 5.30 GMT here on Weekend. Still to come this hour, a new British Prime Minister is installed. He claims he's taking a final chance to save trust in politics. The battles facing the Spanish Prime Minister. And we talk to the Chief Minister of Gibraltar about newfound border freedoms there. Weekend, after the news.
1: BBC News with Linda Hardy. Iranian state media have reported explosions in different parts of the country after the United States military carried out a seventh straight night of attacks. Iran's military says it's targeted US bases in Jordan, Kuwait, Bahrain and Saudi Arabia in response. The governor of the Tambov region in Russia says a Ukrainian drone strike has killed seven people and injured 24 others. The attack hit a warehouse more than 400 kilometres southeast of Moscow. The authorities in Venezuela say more than 5,000 people are now known to have died in the twin earthquakes that struck the country last month. A deadline set by the government for Hungary's president, Tomás Súlyog, to step aside expires today. Prime Minister Péter Modja calls the president a puppet of the former Fidesz government. The Indian social activist Sonam Wangchuck, who's been on an indefinite hunger strike, has been forcibly removed from the protest site in Delhi and taken to hospital. Mr. Wangchuck had been on the strike for 20 days to demand changes to the education system. President Trump has blamed Canada for smoke pollution spreading to the US from wildfires there. He said the cost of dealing with the pollution had to be added to the tariffs that Canada is currently paying. The Trump administration has cancelled automatic protections for animals and plants which have been deemed at risk of extinction. It means companies seeking to drill for oil and gas or start mining may be given the opportunity to do so. The Brazilian Supreme Court justice has put further restrictions on former President Jair Bolsonaro, who's under house arrest. He's now not allowed to receive visits for 30 days, BBC.
0: You're listening to Weekend here on the BBC World Service. I'm Paul Henley, and it's that point in the programme when I introduce two guests who join us for the next 2.5 hours to give their takes on nearly all the news and issues that we cover. Today, those guests are here with the in the studio with me, Michaela Rong, journalist and author specialising in the African continent, and Jason Horowitz, who's Madrid bureau chief for the New York Times. Welcome back, Michaela. Welcome, Jason, from New York City, I believe, newly installed in Madrid. Tell me a bit more about you.
2: Yeah, so I landed here in Madrid almost a year ago now. I was actually previously the Rome bureau chief. So I've been away from New York for quite a bit of time now. But I'm enjoying and getting to know this vastly fascinating place while also sort of keeping tabs on everything going on back home.
0: And you've written about life, politics, culture in the States and in Europe.
2: Yeah, that's right. So my sort of background is that I started as covering local New York politics, then national politics, covered the Obama White House and the rise of Donald Trump. And so sort of was deeply entrenched in American politics and then made the leap to foreign correspondence about 10 years ago, going to Italy and covering popes and lots of different prime ministers. And have sort of fallen in love with it, and it is, and Europe is sort of my playground now.
0: Welcome to Weekend, Michaela. Welcome back, as I said, journalist and author of many books, actually
3: five.
0: PhD in your work on Rwanda, is that right?
3: Yes, that's right. I'm now a doctor, which Dr. Rong has a certain ring to it. I rather like that. But yes, I've been specialising in Africa for, it's actually an alarming 30 years now. But like Jason, I started off in Europe as a Reuters correspondent, and then eventually Africa became my niche.
0: So. How come?
3: it was a bit happenstance. Ended up working in Cote d'Ivoire for Reuters, and then I was in what was then called Zaire as a stringer, and it happened to be a really big year in African news, a pretty tragic year. It was the year of the Rwandan genocide. Ended up at the Financial Times as their Africa correspondent. It became my beat. I think Africa is one of those continents that once you start covering it, it's quite hard to tear yourself away, because it's not a specialism that many journalists have, you know.
0: And I read that whether you're writing fiction or non-fiction, you aim to make your books accessible to the general public and to experts. Not easy.
3: I'm kind of trying to bridge a lot of positions. I mean, basically, as a journalist, I read a lot of academic tomes about Africa, and I'm always struck by how difficult they are to wade through, how dry and how off-putting often, you know, almost deliberately off-putting a lot of academic writing has been in the past. The best, of course, are not like that. I've always tried to write books that aren't like that. Sometimes people will say my books read like novels, and to me that's a very high compliment.
0: Michaela Wrong and Jason Horowitz are our guests on this edition of Weekend, and we'll begin this part of the programme here in the United Kingdom, because Andy Burnham was installed on Friday as the leader of Britain's Labour Party. And on Monday, King Charles will ask him to form a new government and become the country's 59th Prime Minister. It will be the culmination of a quarter-century career in elected politics. He served in Parliament. He's run twice unsuccessfully to become Labour leader. He was mayor of one of Britain's biggest cities, Manchester. And recently he returned to Westminster in a surprise move. Well, it surprised some anyway. In an address to his party yesterday, Andy Burnham said his premiership would be the last chance to restore trust in politics.
4: How can politicians point fingers when living standards are falling and politics as a whole isn't working for them? It infuriates them and makes them switch off. In Makerfield, I decided to make a break with this. I said we hadn't been good enough. I told people what I would do to fix it. You know what? People started to listen again. They gave us a fair hearing, as the great British public always do. And then another chance. But let's be honest, everybody, this is a last chance to change, and we must take it together.
0: Andy Burnham speaking yesterday, and Makerfield, that he referred to, is his new parliamentary seat. He represents part of Greater Manchester. Well, I'm joined now live by our UK affairs correspondent, Rob Watson, bit of a friend of the programme. Welcome back, Rob. Nice to have you. How did we get here? How did we get a new prime minister without an election?
5: Well, good morning, Paul. Good morning to everyone listening. And a special good morning to Michaela and to Jason as well. It's interesting that I've done a kind of reverse Jason, because I used to be a foreign correspondent. I spent about 11 years in the United States, in New York and Washington, but now I'm back in the UK. But fortunately, our politics, I guess fortunately for a journalist, have been rather interesting, Paul. So how did we get here? Well, essentially, he is the seventh prime minister in 10 years. And how we got here is essentially that those six predecessors have failed to really solve the challenges that are making British politics so volatile, and that is stagnating economy, a sense that the state isn't working properly, and concerns over social cohesion and immigration.
0: Andy Burnham's headline in his speech was, "I know what I want to do, I have a plan." Did he make it any clearer what the plan was?
5: No, he didn't. We can't wait to hear it, because, you know, he made the most extraordinary, I was quite struck by it, claim, and that is that this was going to be the biggest moment of change in 40 years. And, you know, if you think about it, and if you're old enough to remember this stuff, that includes Margaret Thatcher, Tony Blair, leaving the European Union. So it's quite a boast. I mean, we know in general terms that he promotes this what he calls a sort of combination of, it's a pro-business socialism, but, you know, what on earth he really means by that, we still don't know. And one of the things that's really striking about him becoming prime minister is that nobody in recent years has reached this top job with so little scrutiny.
0: Jason Horowitz, what are you making of the installation, I should say, of a new British prime minister from Madrid?
2: It's funny, I'm going to put on my old sort of Rome Bureau hat here, and it just reminds me of Italy.
0: You mentioned they'd had a lot of prime ministers while you were there.
2: Yeah, for a long time, I feel like, and correct me if I'm wrong, but there was almost a view from Britain of Italy as sort of a mess, right, with all these different prime ministers, so many in so few years. But I wonder, you know, now Italy has had basically stability for several years with Meloni. And I just wonder if Italy actually had exported a model to the rest of Europe of all this sort of chaos that that Britain is feeling right now. And also the coming to power without an election. I mean, that's very Italian, right? It reminds me of Matteo Renzi, who came to power in a party coup. And so Italy looks like it's a model all of a sudden.
0: Michaela, are you waiting with bated breath to hear Andy Burnham's plan?
3: Well, yes, because I think there's a real sense of disquiet here in the UK at the fact that there was no contest. You know, there were certainly people who wanted a contest, a debate, other candidates to be put up and to sort of size them up. And that hasn't happened. We've just had a coronation. So I think that's rather worrying for the long term. We know that in the long term, the detail ends up mattering much more. And I think as a British voter, I just look at the events of the last couple of months and I'm slightly baffled because, you know, Starmer's punishment, if we can put it
0: Keir
3: that
0: Starmer
3: way.
0: On the way out,
3: yeah,
0: the
3: Keir
0: Prime
3: Starmer,
0: Minister.
3: Yeah, his punishment of his ejection doesn't really seem to tally with, you know, the offences he caused, you know, as a leader. You know, there seems to be a disparity there. And I think really what we're seeing is how charisma, how having that common touch, being able to communicate with the public, which were areas where Starmer was really weak, really in the end, that's what politics is all about. We see that in the States all the time. And that has now become very vital factor in the UK as well.
0: Rob Watson, do you share the common view that Andy Burnham has that hidden, not hidden, he has that vital political talent, charisma? Is it obvious?
5: Well, he certainly has more charisma than Keir Starmer, but that wouldn't necessarily be very difficult. And picking up on Michaela's point, I mean, Keir Starmer's great sin, as far as the Labour Party was concerned, was to be horribly unpopular. And so they all thought that they were going to lose their seats. I mean, he is, you know, he does that I'm a regular guy kind of act. People can relate to me, and he's very good at sort of social media. He's a politician for the modern age. But I think, as Michaela was suggesting there, you know, that will only get you so far after seven prime ministers in 10 years. You can make all the speeches you like and do all the sort of TikTok videos, but if you don't start getting to the problems that have been driving this instability, you know, the economic stagnation, the sort of failing public services, concern over immigration, one suspects that he might be added to the rather large pile of former prime ministers quicker than people think.
0: Because Labour MPs can be a tough crowd, as they proved with Keir Starmer, they could turn on Andy Burnham quite quickly.
5: They could, and the problem that he faces essentially, and he's unashamedly a man of the left. He believes by and large the state is a good thing, his priority are the less well off. But the problem they have, and this applies obviously to parties of the left everywhere, is that Britain is already a country with massively high national debt. It already has historically high levels of public spending and taxation. So of course, many in the governing Labour Party would love to see a state that was more interventionist, that was renationalising things, that was doing this, that and the other. But that is going to be very difficult without frightening all the bankers, all the institutions, all the individuals here and around the world who are lending Britain billions and billions of pounds and dollars every week and every day.
0: And people tend to talk about Britain as if it's a collapsed economy. It remains the fifth or the sixth biggest economy in the world. What supporters of Andy Burnham will say is that it's all about redistributing the wealth and reprioritising.
5: Yes, but I mean, that already happens. I mean, Britain's system, taxation system, is already very redistributive, and it has been for some time. It was under the Conservatives, but you can't get away from the fact that, yes, Britain has a very large economy, but it has this vast pile of debt. It has already has very high levels of public spending and taxation, and this is why, you know, there are constraints on any new prime minister. And yes, there are all these desires to let's have a wealth tax, and Andy Burnham hasn't ruled it out. Let's put new taxes on businesses. But I mean, the business community is genuinely rather worried about Mr. Burnham and is wondering, does he really know, as they would see it, how countries get rich?
0: The height of his influence, the height of his power, is likely to be immediately as he's installed. How long do you think the honeymoon will last? Even the press in Britain, notoriously mean to left-wing politicians, haven't turned on him yet.
5: Now, I reckon the height of his power is Monday. I think it was Tony Blair, actually, Paul, who said, you know, that the moment of your maximum popularity and power is the very day that you take office. So when he gets into Downing Street Monday morning, it's a very good question. I mean, one fears, based on what has happened in the last 10 years, that his honeymoon will be very, very short indeed. The problems will come flying at him. And of course, the governing Labour Party is divided to some extent over what direction he should take. So it's a massive challenge. I mean, if you think about it, right, if governing Britain was easy, if the choices were obvious, we wouldn't have got through 6 prime ministers in 10 years.
0: Quite. Rob Watson, many thanks for coming on Weekend. And we're going to stay with left of centre politics because the Spanish Prime Minister and his Socialist Party are facing a bit of a crisis. This week, a judge in Spain ruled that Pedro Sanchez's wife would stand trial on corruption charges. She's been banned in the meantime from leaving the country. Earlier in the week, the Prime Minister's brother, who's a composer and orchestral conductor, was banned from holding public office for 9 years, having been found guilty of administrative misconduct. Jason, this is very much your domain. The Spanish Prime Minister says these are political, trumped-up charges. Tell us more.
2: Yeah, so these are not the only corruption scandals swirling around Pedro Sanchez. Also sort of top lieutenants in his Socialist Party. One has been convicted and given a long prison sentence. Another is also on trial. So this is not good news for Sanchez, because while there's a lot of positive indicators for him, like the economy is doing very well, he gets to fight with Trump, which is good for him, and be this sort of liberal darling globally. Back at home, he's got these scandals all around him. They haven't touched him yet, that's important to say. But they're definitely dragging him down and causing, you know, consternation within his own party as ahead of elections probably next year.
0: But how significant are the allegations? Are they serious? Is there a weight of evidence? Tell us more about that.
2: Yeah, so I think that they're different. So I think that the ones against his party lieutenants are serious. So there's a conviction there. You know, that's influence peddling, bribery. There's all these sort of scandalous reports of girlfriends sneaking out with hard drives in their bras while trying to walk the dog and getting busted by the police. It's kind of fantastic and wonderful, those scandals. The ones about his family, I think, are different. And there is a feeling within the Socialist Party and people close to Sanchez that in a way they actually might help him, because maybe the public will see them, or at least his supporters will see them, as trumped up and political. And that will sort of dilute the idea that there's real corruption.
0: He is pretty much alone, isn't he, among world leaders in being rude about President Trump publicly. And as you say, that makes him a bit of a darling of many people on the left. Trump really doesn't like him.
2: Yeah, Trump can't stand him. And every time Trump is asked about him, he just goes off and says that he's going to sort of cut off all trade with Spain and do all these horrible things. This is always very good news to Pedro Sanchez, because what Pedro Sanchez needs to do more than anything is mobilize his left-wing base. And nothing mobilizes a left-wing base more than a fight with Donald Trump. And so every time that Pedro Sanchez is on the lips of Donald Trump, it's A, negative, and B, good news for Sanchez. And what I can't wait for is that there's the possibility of them sitting next to each other at the World Cup on Sunday. Because Spain's in the World Cup, and if those two are together, that's going to be better than anything on the field.
0: Yeah, something makes me think they won't actually sit together. They'll be in the same camera shot, maybe. Thank you very much for explaining some of the background to that. This is The World Service. I'm Paul Henley with Weekend. Now to Gibraltar, at the southernmost tip of the Iberian Peninsula, at the point where the Atlantic and the Mediterranean meet, because until this week, a fence separated the self-governing British territory, which is home to about 40,000 people, from Spain. Well, on Wednesday of this week, that fence was symbolically torn down by a rope by Gibraltar's chief minister, Fabian Picardo, in order to allow free movement between the territory and Spain. The flow of people across that divide has been far from free for a long time. Most recently, it was complicated by Britain's exit from the European Union. Among those celebrating this opening up was this man.
6: It's going to be a drastic change, I think for the better, because we are no longer going to have to rely on whether there's a queue or not to get in or out.
0: This woman explained how long it had taken to get this far.
7: We experience it in a very exciting way because we have worked so hard for this. We've been to England, to all the marches, to all the demonstrations organised to achieve at least this agreement.
0: Well, this agreement was signed by Spain, Gibraltar and Britain earlier this week. It makes Gibraltar part of the EU's Schengen area of free movement that eases the crossing for both goods and people. We're joined live now by the Chief Minister of Gibraltar, Fabian Picardo. Mr. Picardo, welcome to Weekend. How did it feel to pull down that fence this week?
8: Good morning, and thank you for Weekend's interest in Gibraltar. This has been a momentous week, and to finally be able to see the fluidity of people across that frontier be entirely unimpeded by bureaucracy, which is what my good friend José Manuel Alvarez and I have been working towards, together with the United Kingdom and the European Union, who are the signatories to the treaty, really demonstrated to me that politics can be, as we often say but don't often see, the art of the possible.
0: I mentioned that the free flow of goods and people hadn't been helped by Brexit, something that people in Gibraltar overwhelmingly voted in favour of. It's been complicated, hasn't it?
8: It has been very complicated, but let's look at where we were. When we were members of the European Union, and we were members of the European Union for 50 years, there was one pillar of the four pillars of the European Union, the four freedoms, which did not apply. That was freedom of movement of goods. And although we had freedom of movement of people, we weren't part of Schengen, so therefore we had the right to enter the European Union, but we had to demonstrate that we were European citizens by showing our European passports at the frontier. That gave the more belligerent approach to Gibraltar and Spain the instrument of Gibraltar Frontier to try and see whether it could pressure us into somehow doing something on our sovereignty by using customs controls and passport controls to add lengthy queues to Gibraltar. Brexit was a crisis. It pulled us out of the EU. We are no longer European citizens. We did not have and do not have the freedom of movement that is contained in the treaty, which is the right of people to establish themselves in one member state or another. But out of that Brexit chaos, we have managed to take Gibraltar in this, what you might call, four-way agreement between the UK, the EU, Gibraltar and Spain, into freedom of movement of goods, that pillar which we were not a part of when we were members, and an association with the Schengen area, which gives us absolute fluidity.
0: The Spanish Prime Minister this week said the lifting of border controls between Spain and Gibraltar had closed an open wound. It really was an open wound, wasn't it? The animosity on both sides, the mutual anger has been going on for years.
8: Yes, it has. And look, the Spanish anger arises from something that happened 313 years ago at Utrecht, which was the agreement that that was pan-European and that gave the United Kingdom legal title as a result of the right of conquest it had in 1704. And this has been an open wound for Spain for 300 odd years for that reason. For the Gibraltarians, it all relates to the restrictions that were put in place gradually since 1954, but more aggressively since 1967 by the Spanish dead dictator, General Franco, who started to impose restrictions on movement, eventually withdrew all of the Spanish workforce from Gibraltar, and all because we had a visit from Queen Elizabeth II in 1954, and then because we voted in a referendum organized by the United Kingdom to stay British in 1967 and got a constitution in 1969. So Franco then closed the gates completely. The United Kingdom had put up a fence, but it had never closed it. It was Franco who closed it in 1969, and that caused terrible problems for Gibraltarians. We couldn't see our families on the other side of the rock. We couldn't have medicines from Spain. We couldn't have oxygen. People died whilst we had other supplies. My own grandmother missed her brother dying and was not able to say goodbye to him because she couldn't cross into Spain and had to go via Tangier, which took a day instead of the 15-minute journey would have been otherwise. So, that has opened the wounds. And to be fair to Pedro Sanchez, when he became prime minister and he was in his motion of censure debate in 2018, he said then, we will bring something different to the eternal issue of sovereignty, to the resolution of the Gibraltar issue
0: and to the people
8: of the Capo Delgado. And he certainly has. He certainly has. He has had a very clear view that things had to change, that this was a vestige of an old 20th century manner of resolving disputes, and that things had to change. And for that reason, the Spanish government and the British government, in the treaty between the UK and the EU, have parked the issue of sovereignty in a without prejudice clause, which is Article 2, in one page of 1,018 pages, where we can spend 1,017 pages talking about the things that can unite us.
0: All right, that was quite a history lesson. Thank you for it. Briefly. No, it was fascinating stuff. Thank you. Before you go, are people in Gibraltar going to be just a bit kinder about Spain now? I remember being there, going to a travel agent and saying, how do I get to Madrid? And they say, you go to the border and you take your chances. It was the animosity was palpable. Is that going to go away now, do you think, briefly?
8: Well, that border's gone. You can't get that answer anymore. And this is really, as I've said on many occasions in the past week, I have said to many people that this treaty is really just a chance. It's a chance to change things. We all have the responsibility now to look after the opportunity that this treaty creates and to, as you say, be a little kinder about each other without shifting on our fundamentals, but allowing what normal people have done all the time, because the politicians have been at each other's throats. People in this region haven't stopped falling in love. They haven't stopped creating families. I think it's time for the politicians to take a leaf out of people's book.
0: They haven't stopped speaking Spanish either, have they?
8: So there is certainly a bond.
0: Yeah, okay. Perfectamente. Beautiful. Fabián Picado, Chief Minister of Gibraltar, many thanks for coming on the programme. What do you make of this reunion of sorts? Jason?
2: Well, I think it's fascinating. I mean, it's a chance for a historic change. I know that Sanchez is obviously greatly pleased about it. The way he frames it is that it's good news for Spaniards, because they have an easier time going to work across the border also. The one question I have is sort of, is Gibraltar also going to now be a draw for Britons who think that they can get into Europe more easily? And I've seen, some reports about that there'll be new restrictions on residency in Gibraltar and things like that. So it's interesting that it sort of flips it also, the taking down of the border. I wonder if there's a way that people there think that they have an easier way into Europe now after Brexit through Schengen.
0: Briefly, Michaela, Gibraltar looms large in British life, considering there's only 40,000 people living there.
3: Yeah, well, I was wondering whether this is going to change. I mean, I've never been there, but it is called Little England, and there's all this talk whenever Gibraltar comes up of red phone boxes and fish and chip shops.
0: And indeed there are.
3: Okay. There. Well, which is a Britain that barely exists here. Mm. And I just wonder if that's going to start to change now that this free movement is possible. Yeah.
0: You're listening to Weekend here on the BBC World Service. Michaela Wrong and Jason Horowitz are our guests on this edition of the programme. We are live from London.

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1: BBC World Service at 6 hours GMT. This is Weekend with me, Paul Henley. Coming up, US strikes hit Iran for the seventh consecutive night as the war expands across the region. The World Health Organization warns that the Ebola outbreak in the Democratic Republic of Congo is outpacing the response to it.
2: Too many people are detected late and too many deaths are still happening. So the outbreak is still growing and the virus is still finding people before we do.
1: And as the world's biggest football tournament culminates in the US, we'll talk about the anthems of some of the top competing teams.
3: There's something about the emergence of Wonderwall as an unofficial football anthem, inflected with a kind of sense of pride, of hope in the lyrics of the song.
1: That's here on Weekend, after the news.
4: Live from NPR News in Washington, I'm Dan Ronan. Homeland Security Secretary Mark Wayne Mullen is warning state and local election officials they could face prison time if they do not comply with President Trump's demands to change election policies. Mullen's escalation of attempts by the Trump administration to federalize elections comes a day after the president delivered a primetime address accusing China of interfering in the 2020 election. NPR White House correspondent Franco Ordonez reports some Republicans were concerned about the tone of the president's address.
5: There were a lot of concerns, actually, ahead of the speech that this could hurt Republicans and make them look out of touch. I mean, many Republicans have been clamoring for a while now that Trump should focus on the economy, especially those Republicans who are running for re-election in swing districts. But Trump has not really heeded those requests, even announcing he would not sign a very popular bill to lower housing costs out of protest, actually, for the party not doing more on this issue.
4: President Trump's nominee for Attorney General Todd Blanch met with victims of the late sex offender Jeffrey Epstein hours after a key Republican senator demanded Blanch do so as a condition to support his nomination. NPR's Ryan Lucas reports.
6: The ultimatum that Blanch meet with Epstein survivors came from North Carolina Republican Senator Tom Tillis, whose vote is critical for Blanch's nomination to advance. Hours later, Blanch found time to sit down with a group of Epstein's victims who had been trying for months to arrange just such a meeting. Afterwards, Tillis commended Blanch for sitting down with the women and his, quote, willingness to directly engage and listen to them, end quote. But Epstein survivors who were in the meeting say Blanch treated it as a check-the-box exercise. One survivor, Annie Farmer, said Blanch was abrasive, condescending, and intentionally noncommittal in the meeting. And she, like other Epstein victims, urged senators to reject Blanch's nomination to lead the Justice Department. Ryan Lucas, NPR News, Washington.
4: Monday will be a big day in London with the election of a new prime minister. NPR's Lauren Frazier reports.
7: My honor to declare that the duly elected leader of the Labour Party is Andy Burnham.
8: Burnham succeeds caretaker Prime Minister Starmer, whom polls showed failed to convince voters that change was coming amid rising costs of living and slow growth. In

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2: With a thick haze blanketing the New York region, officials have been urging residents to stay indoors if they can. That didn't stop the Spanish team from training outdoors on Thursday. They'll play Argentina on Sunday afternoon at the New York, New Jersey Stadium, which is an open-air facility. The poor air quality, which is caused by Canadian wildfire smoke sweeping south, has already had an impact on other games in New York this week. A record crowd watched Gotham FC play Washington Spirit in the National Women's Soccer League despite the orange haze. Players took two breaks each half because of the air quality index. Some rain, however, is forecasted, which could help disperse some of the smoke ahead of the World Cup final on Sunday. William Jones, NPR News.
1: The renewed fighting between the United States and Iran is impacting Americans at the gas pump. AAA says the average price for unleaded regular jumped 10 cents in the last week to $3.98 a gallon from $3.88 a week ago. The price of diesel, the main fuel in the trucking industry, is also surging. Diesel is up 20 cents in the last week to $4.85 a gallon to $5.05 now. It's NPR News.
3: 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Other contributors include the estate of Joan B. Kroc, whose bequest serves as an enduring investment in the future of public radio and seeks to help NPR produce programming that meets the highest standards of public service in journalism and cultural expression.
4: Hello, the time is 6:06 GMT. This is Weekend here on the BBC World Service. I'm Paul Henley, and I'm joined here in the studio for this edition of the programme by Michaela Wrong, who's a journalist and author, focusing particularly on Africa. And joining us from the Spanish capital is the Madrid bureau chief for the New York Times, Jason Horowitz. And we're going to talk about your current work, both of you, at the moment. And as it happens, you've both been working on non-fiction books about Italy. Jason, yours is finished to be published in October. Tell us more.
5: Yeah, so the book is called The Italian Job, basically because it's about the job I did in Italy for 10 years, but really 25 years. Thanks. So basically, the idea is that everyone thinks of Italy as this land of the glorious past, the Roman Empire, Renaissance palaces. And I did too, but what I learned year by year, and I was there for altogether a quarter of a century, was that so many of the issues the world was facing, whether it be global warming, right-wing populism, COVID, which hit there first, even caring for the exploding aging population, Italy had been grappling with those issues already and coming up with solutions or at least insightful perspectives about them. So often a book like this is about how Italy changes a person, and that story is here. It's a personal story. But it's also a story about how my reporting kept showing me how Italy was unexpectedly changing or revealing the world as it is or could be to me. So that's the idea.
4: They say that British people see themselves less and less as at the center of the world these days. Is the same true of Italians?
5: I don't know. I mean, in Rome, for example, Rome often felt that it was separate from the world for a long time. That's like, you know, that it was on Rome time, right? And you would go there and sort of the world was something else. But looking at Italy altogether, I just kept finding all these sort of previews for what was going to happen in the world. You know, Silvio Berlusconi as a model for Trump, Pope Francis ringing the alarm bell about coming authoritarianism, which was weird because he was a king and a despot, technically. Even Giorgia Meloni, you know, who was raised in a real legacy of fascism. She struck me as a pioneer for this European hard right that we keep seeing, but also, you know, the sort of a barometer for America, because we've seen that she's unable to reach Trump. So just in lots of ways, Italy might think that it's separate from the world, but it's not.
4: Thank you. Michaela, your book is more historical.
6: Yes, it is. I'm half Italian. And so after sort of 30 years of writing about Africa, I felt it was time to, I felt a need to re-engage with my mother's country. It dates back to the 1940s. I found myself on holiday on the island of Elba.

0: and realised that this was where one of the big Allied landings had happened during World War II, and was part of the Allied liberation stroke occupation of Italy. I was interested actually because of the Africa angle, because French African troops took part in that landing, were a key part of it, and started digging into the story, because it emerged that it was a much more controversial chapter than I think we in the Anglo-Saxon world realise. Because on the one hand, they fought incredibly bravely, but on the other hand, they behaved appallingly when it came to Italian civilians, particularly women. And so it's been really interesting. I've been going to central Italy. I was just in the area known as Ciociara recently. I went to a casino, site of the famous Monte Cassino monastery, which the Allies destroyed. I've been talking to local historians and archivists, and learning about a history I really barely knew as a British citizen.
1: Have you got a title for the book yet?
0: No, actually, I haven't. That's a good question.
1: The Italian job is taken.
0: Yeah, no, exactly. And I'm definitely going to be ordering Jason's book. I didn't know about it. I've always thought Italy was particularly badly and sparsely covered in the English media, because we just have this cliched vision of it as, spaghetti mafia and the Pope, and that's it. It doesn't get serious treatment. So I'm sure his book makes that clear.
1: Thank you, Michaela Wrong, Dr. Wrong, newly christened. I do like that title. Now you have a PhD.
0: It is, yes.
1: I might refer to you as that coming up. Now, for the seventh night in a row, the US and Iran have been trading blows, and their week-long resumption of fighting shows no sign of coming to an end. US Central Command says its attacks are designed to further degrade Iran's military capabilities, but the Iranians accuse the US of hitting civilian infrastructure targets overnight, including bridges, a train station and an airport. US military assets in Kuwait, Bahrain, Jordan and, for the first time, in Syria have also been hit by Iran. Bader al-Saif is a professor of history at Kuwait University. He told the BBC what the situation had been like there for the past few days.
2: We've been hearing strikes for the past four nights. Let me tell you, we've had a total of 96 attacks in 3 days. Today was quite challenging in the sense that the target was critical infrastructure, power generation, water desal plants. And I think Iran here is trying to respond to the US strikes on their own infrastructure.
1: Farzin Nadimi is a senior fellow with the Washington Institute, specializing in the military security of Iran and the wider Gulf region. I asked him if this conflict was escalating.
3: We are seeing a gradual escalation by both sides, particularly the American side, when they are going after bridges and almost every single line of communication between the port cities and Iranian mainland. This is a major new step in the campaign that the United States started by attacking the IRGC naval capabilities in the Gulf and especially around the Strait of Hormuz.
1: And it's a campaign that is very much ongoing, isn't it? Despite the US and Iran having agreed to stop fighting in June to enable talks, there is no ceasefire. There's no pretense anymore at that, is there?
3: No, I don't think there is any ceasefire left. Well, it wasn't a ceasefire in a traditional way at all from the start. But now they are very clearly and effectively going after everything that helps Iran track and threaten shipping in the Strait of Hormuz. All those surveillance towers, coastal radars, command posts, missile and drone sites, and some of those small boats that IRGC uses. Also, some civilian infrastructure like fishing harbors and some dual-use facilities, they are actually being targeted. Some of them, in fact, have been used by the IRGC Navy. We know that IRGC Navy mainly uses small boats and civilian marinas and fishing ports for storing their boats as well. On the other hand, Iran has been launching drones and ballistic missiles at almost every U.S. military base in the region from UAE, but focus is on Bahrain, Kuwait, and Jordan, where there are very active U.S. bases. HIMARS multiple rocket launchers are fired from Bahrain and Kuwait toward targets in Iran.
1: How significant is it that Syria has been targeted by Iran?
3: Well, I think it is significant, but the Al-Tanf base has been evacuated by the American forces back in February. And as far as we know, there aren't any Americans in that base. Probably Iranians used outdated intelligence to plan this attack, or it was a response to Syrians' seizure and confiscation of a very important shipment of weapons from Iran through Iraq to Hezbollah in Lebanon.
1: President Trump has been telling Fox News that Iran's weapons are down 91%. How plausible is that figure? Clearly, it's not enough of a reduction to stop them attacking effectively.
3: No, I think Iran has largest stockpiles of drones, all sorts of drones. It looks like that they don't have any problem with these small drones. However, with ballistic missiles, they haven't been launching large numbers of ballistic missiles, but the pace has been ongoing, and they have kept launching ballistic missiles with very precision effects. If intelligence is up to date and if they manage to pass through the missile defense shields, they hit their targets very precisely. And they have been continuing to do this because there hasn't been a very concerted campaign to find those missile launchers.
1: Farzin Nadimi, senior fellow with the Washington Institute there. Jason Horowitz, how's this war going for the US? And are we calling it a war still?
4: Well, I mean, I think if you look at the initial goals of the Trump administration in pursuing this war, they have not been achieved, right? So it's hard to call this war a success, to put it mildly, for the Trump administration, for the United States. I mean, one thing that we've been writing about is, you know, whether this is just a new forever war that Trump has gotten into after saying he'd never get into another war, especially in the Middle East. And also this idea of just military might, American military might, which Trump is clearly smitten with, being able to sort of exact its will when it wants. It seems to be, again, running up against reality. And it's a reality that the United States keeps learning, right? I mean, if you go back to 2007, when it came out with its counterinsurgency doctrine, it realized that maybe just overwhelming force was not going to win a war. And sometimes even that document and doctrine said, sometimes the more force is used, the less effective it is. So maybe this is just the United States learning the same lesson. It seems to keep learning over and over.
1: And one of the things that Farzin Nadimi said was that Iran had successfully put a wedge between the US and Israel, that if there were combined strikes going on now, they'd be much more damaging. There has been a split there, hasn't there?
4: Yeah, I mean, it's clear. I mean, you know, we've done plenty of reporting that shows that Netanyahu, Prime Minister Netanyahu, you know, was influential, to say the least. I mean, he basically convinced Trump to get into this war. And now there's plenty of reporting that shows that Trump is not happy with Netanyahu and, you know, thinks that he is getting in the way of his ending the war. And so, you know, there's definitely a wedge there, but it's a wedge, I would argue, again, created not just by Iran, but by reality.
1: Michaela, for all the prime ministerial sucking up to President Trump, there is a hard consensus in Europe, isn't there, that this war is fairly disastrous?
0: Yeah, I think Starmer's most popular position was his refusal to get sucked into it. Yeah, Europe is looking at this and thinking, you know, why did this ever start? And I think asking the bigger question, which is how does it stop? Because now Iran clearly has realized what fantastic leverage it has in the form of the Straits of Hormuz, and is going to keep using that weapon for the foreseeable future. So I don't see what the exit strategy is. And in the meantime, you know, what is the massive impact going to be on our economies here, you know, here in the West, here in Europe?
1: Is that impact being felt already? There were dire warnings at the start of this. Are they materialising?
0: It's hard to say because we've already had a cost of living crisis when this began. But I think, you know, as time goes by, it's going to be more and more clear, you know, that this is having an impact on the cost of electricity, cost of energy, and therefore cost of manufacturing. And so, yeah, we're going to pay. Yeah, it's going to hurt.
1: Michaela, thank you for the moment. Now to developments in the United States. In April, the Supreme Court struck a big blow to a part of the Voting Rights Act that had helped give minority voters more representation in Congress. Its decision allows Republican-led states to redraw congressional maps and effectively erase Democratic-leaning majority black districts. Alabama is one of those states that could see its black elected officials lose their seats ahead of the midterm elections coming up in November. The BBC's Brandon Drennan has visited Alabama to see what this means for the people who live there.
5: Butler Chapel Methodist has been at the center of the African-American community in Tuskegee for decades.
6: You're not breathing in that southern air, huh?
5: When I arrive, members of the congregation are spending a misty Alabama morning socializing on the steps outside. But 70 years ago, it served a far more pressing purpose.
7: When black people could not vote in this area, in Alabama.
8: We're the gerrymandering.
7: Yeah, it was part of that. They used to have secret meetings right here at this church, and my father was a part of that.
5: In 1957, the Alabama legislature redrew the boundaries of the city of Tuskegee, carving out many black majority areas, denying them the right to vote in civic elections. Butler Chapel served as an organizing center for a campaign that led to a landmark Supreme Court decision against racial gerrymandering, the redrawing of electoral maps to deny black people elected representation. Now Tuskegee and dozens of communities like it find themselves at the center of a new debate over black voting rights.
8: Supreme Court flip-flop.
7: What we see now, I never thought that I would see this happen in my lifetime.
5: In 2023, a federal court struck down a congressional district map drawn by the state's Republican legislature. They ruled at the time that it violated a key clause of the 1965 Voting Rights Act, dividing black voters in southern Alabama across three different districts, leaving them a minority in each. A new map was forced on the legislature, which created two seats where African Americans were in the majority, or close to it.
9: This is the district that gave America the Tuskegee Airmen, Rosa Parks.
5: In 2024, Shamari Figures was elected as the first African American to represent Alabama's second congressional district in modern history.
9: And it is the birthplace of the civil rights movement in Montgomery, Alabama.
5: But in April, the Supreme Court issued a new ruling that makes it significantly more difficult to challenge maps based on racial discrimination, leaving Alabama clear to change their map. Figures now goes into the midterms defending a redrawn white majority seat. I asked him how he views the new electoral map.
10: No, I think it's purely racially motivated. And that's not just my word that you have to take for that. There's literal evidence in the record of state legislators referring to Montgomery during the redistricting process as Monkey Town. That is what we're talking about here.
5: That text was cited by the three-judge panel, which first blocked Alabama's map. Montgomery, the state capital, is over 60% African American. Like Tuskegee, it will become part of the newly redrawn 2nd District. But not all African Americans here oppose the move.
11: It has definitely seen the shadow of the civil rights movement here, the Selma to Montgomery March. We're walking on generations of history.
5: Cedric Coley, a Republican Party member, backs his party state government over the interference of federal judges.
11: I would rather have family disputes with the people of Alabama instead of federal judges stepping in and saying, because your past is racist, we must be racist in the future and create racial maps and box people in racial quotas. I just don't believe that.
5: State Republicans reject outright the allegation that race was a factor in their new map. The run-up to the midterms has seen state governments on both sides rush to redraw districts to give their party the edge. Alabama's Republican Attorney General Steve Marshall says their map is no different.
12: What we've seen is the ability of the legislature to do what, for example, the states of Maine and New Hampshire, California and Texas have done, is to be able to draw lines consistent with those principles and do it with race-neutral reasons.
5: Back in Tuskegee, the congregants of Butler Chapel Methodist tell me the Supreme Court decision has eroded their right to representation. But they remain determined to exercise the voting rights they still possess.
13: What are we gonna do? We just gotta get up and go vote.
7: On a day that we have to vote, make your way to that poll and you vote.
1: Brandon Drennan reporting from Alabama in the US. Jason Horowitz, before you moved to Europe, you covered US politics. What do you make of this and the claim from one of the interviewees in that piece that it's purely racially motivated?
4: Well, the thing I take away from this is that there's a sort of a paradigm shift, which is that it used to be that the courts existed to sort of protect the Voting Rights Act. And that's how they saw themselves. And now through the Supreme Court, it looks like its view is to step back and let the legislators figure it out. And in the Supreme Court's ruling,
1: which isn't the same as it being political.
4: Well, this is the question, right? Is this a political court, right? Or is this just an ideology and that's interpreted as politics? I mean, what's clear is that the court thinks that this should be left to legislators, and it sort of believes in the best intentions of legislators, and having covered politics for a very long time, I'm not sure that that's the best idea and the good faith of legislators. I think that especially right before an election, this is sort of unusual to sort of put a finger on the scale, and that's what a lot of Democrats are arguing right now. And it's just, it seems like it's an extremely important long-term change. You know, I covered politics in New York for a long time, and up in Harlem, which was the seat of Black political power, you know, that predates the Voting Rights Act, but it was vastly expanded by the Voting Rights Act, the power of that seat, and produced, you know, lions of Congress, right, who stood up to segregation, who did all sorts of important things and ran sort of, you know, the country's budget because they were protected, because those districts were protected, minorities were protected. So I think, you know, for better or worse, this is going to be a big change.
1: The whole subject of electoral interference is, of course, one of President Trump's favourites. He was talking about, particularly in elections that he lost, he was accusing China of involvement this week, wasn't he?
4: Yeah, I mean, you know, this is sort of his hobby horse, right? And it's a hobby horse with severe consequences, right? Because what it does is it erodes confidence in elections. And I think having covered Trump and having talked to him quite a bit, it strikes me always that he's someone who just hates losing more than anything else, and that he just can't shake the idea that he really won that election, even though all the evidence is that he lost that election to Joe Biden. And he's just going to keep talking about this no matter the ramifications. The more important thing in a way is not what he says, but what the courts are doing. And so what the courts are doing, and the ones who sort of protected these minorities in the past, if that's a change, I think that's a longer term, more important thing than what sort of Trump is, what his latest grievance is.
1: Michaela, what are you making of the redrawing of the electoral map as an example in Alabama?
0: For me, it's got lots of African echoes in that, especially of late, you know, there was a period in the 90s where everyone thought elections were going to change Africa, multi-party elections, you know, and the end to the single party rule. And what I see more and more with the elections in Africa recently, there was one in Uganda before, then there was one in Ethiopia, is everyone always knows the outcome well before voting day. And that's really worrying. And then you also have these administrations and these leaders who everyone knows they want to stay indefinitely, and they're bedding down, and often they're bedding down with their families. You know, they're lining up a succession with their children, and lots of echoes there of America. So I think there are a lot of parallels, and it's very worrying, because what you see is up until now, if you cover an African election, what's so amazing, so uplifting, is you go there and the queues of people determined, you know, despite standing out in the sun for hours and hours, despite the fact that the biometric tests aren't working, that no one can find their papers, you know, they're going to vote, they're going to express their opinions. And if you break that trust, if you break that faith, I think we're going to be in trouble, because then there's the alternative, which is, you know, outright.
1: Michaela Wrong and Jason Horowitz are our guests on this edition of Weekend. It's the BBC World Service live from London.
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0: 6:30 GMT. This is Weekend. Still to come, fears the outbreak of Ebola in the Democratic Republic of Congo could be much bigger than has so far been documented. Genetic engineering and the elixir of youth, and World Cup chants analysed after the news.
1: BBC News with Moira Alderson. Russian officials say 7 people have been killed and 50 others injured in overnight Ukrainian drone attacks. An oil depot and 2 warehouses belonging to Russia's biggest online retailer, Wildberries, were set on fire. The deaths were reported at a Wildberries logistics centre in the Tambov region, more than 400 kilometres southeast of Moscow. Iran says it's targeted US military sites in Bahrain and Kuwait in response to renewed American attacks on Iranian cities. US Central Command said it had struck military and naval sites in Iran. The authorities in Venezuela say more than 5,000 people are now known to have died in the twin earthquakes that struck the country last month. A deadline set by the government for Hungary's president Tomás Sulyok to step aside expires today. Prime Minister Péter Modrő calls the president a puppet of the former Fidesz government. Impeachment proceedings could follow if he doesn't resign. The Indian activist Sonam Wangchuck has been forcibly moved to a hospital because of health concerns after 20 days of hunger strike. Mr. Wangchuck had been protesting against India's examination system. He's lost more than 9 kilos. President Trump has blamed Canada for smoke pollution spreading to the US from wildfires there. He said the cost of dealing with the pollution had to be added to the tariffs Canada is currently paying. The Trump administration has cancelled automatic protections for animals and plants which have been deemed at risk of extinction. It means companies seeking to drill for oil and gas or start mining could potentially be given the opportunity to do so. The Brazilian Supreme Court justice has put further restrictions on former President Jair Bolsonaro, who's under house arrest. He's now not allowed to receive visits for 30 days. Visits by doctors and his lawyers are exempt. BBC News.
0: You are listening to Weekend here on the BBC World Service. My name's Paul Henley and I'm joined by Michaela Wrong, who's a journalist and author focusing on Africa, and Jason Horowitz, who is the Madrid Bureau Chief for the New York Times newspaper. Now, the reality of Ebola in the Democratic Republic of Congo right now could be much worse than has been generally understood. That is according to the World Health Organization, which says the true number of cases of the disease could be double or even 4 times more than the official tally. Over 2,000 people have tested positive since May, and over 700 are confirmed as having died from Ebola during this outbreak. Annelise Olius works for the Norwegian Refugee Council in the region. This is her assessment of the situation on the ground in Bunia, in the Ituri province, the epicentre of the outbreak.
2: There is in general a need to scale up the Ebola response in DRC. This response is really time-sensitive. Every day that goes by, more people get infected. It is important to remember that the eastern part of DRC has been a major humanitarian crisis for many years because of conflict. The deep need for life-saving support from before the Ebola crisis plays a key role in the Ebola response today. In one of the displacement sites where we are constructing toilets, there are currently no functioning toilets. And more than 6,000 people live in this site. When we were asking them what their priorities were in terms of support linked to Ebola, their requests were simple. Can you please get us hand-washing facilities to spread around in the site and thermometers to use at the different entrances to the site? There are today no confirmed Ebola cases in this particular displacement site, but the number of cases is increasing in the communities just outside, which is a real concern as this site is overcrowded and the water and sanitation facilities are far from adequate.
0: Annelise Olius from the Norwegian Refugee Council. The rebels, who control large parts of the eastern DRC, established their own Ebola response structures, largely independent of the governments in Kinshasa, the capital. Dr. Freddy Kaniki is the Ebola response coordinator in those rebel-controlled areas. Despite ongoing conflict conflict in the region. He said that for now, at least, transmission was under control.
3: We have had a total of 4 cases and around 400 contact cases to be followed. We were able to identify those cases, follow up on all the contacts. Now we have 0 active cases in the treatment centers. I would say that our success is mainly due to the robust healthcare system of alerts that we implemented shortly after the outbreak started. There has been no collaboration with the authorities in Kinshasa except information exchange on cases and lab confirmations. However, we've had help from partners. WHO, UNICEF has been very present, and we thank all those who, despite our situation and the fact that we are sanctioned, have come forward and put people's lives first.
0: Dr. Freddy Kaniki, Ebola Response Coordinator in rebel-held areas of the DRC, speaking to the BBC on Thursday. But the World Health Organization and many other aid agencies in the region remain on high alert. Dr. Abdi Mahamoud is the WHO's Director for Health and Emergency Alert Response. He's currently in Bunia. I asked him how concerned he was.
4: As of 15th July, the Minister of Health has reported 2,124 confirmed cases and 828, making this one of the largest Ebola outbreaks on record. It too remains the epicenter, accounting for almost 90%. What concerns us most, the transmission is still occurring and the rapid scale of the outbreak within the first 2 months. Too many people are detected late and too many deaths are still happening. More than 80% of newly detected cases are not non-contacts, which means important chain of transmission are still being missed here in Bunia. So the outbreak is still growing and the virus is still finding people before we do.
0: And there is no known cure yet for this strain of Ebola that is prominent there. There is medical care that can help if it's early, and that is an intervention that helps. The problem is a lot of people are dying without going near medical care. Is that right?
4: That's correct. We have seen early treatment, early referral saves life, supportive care, quality. We have seen a lot of patients have been discharged and now recovered. Unfortunately, most people wait, and so, sadly, some of them die in the community.
0: Lots of problems with caring for people with Ebola, political, practical. Tell us about public antipathy towards healthcare first. There have been crowds storming hospitals in some places, haven't there?
4: Correct, but we have to remember the communities living in this part of the world, especially in Ituri, under enormous pressure. Many families are already dealing with conflict that lasted decades. Displacement, over 1 million people are internally displaced, economic hardship. Now Ebola is at another layer of suffering. Yet what continues to impress me is the resilience of this community and frontline workers. And the international community comes only for Ebola, which really irritates the community, saying malaria kills more than Ebola. So we need to rebuild the trust of the community, saying, yes, we care about Ebola, but so is all the sufferings, all the other diseases, the maternal deaths, the malaria. So it's a package of assistance, and the world has not forgotten the tourists, and we are there with them.
0: It's a brave thing under the circumstances to be a healthcare worker. Some are not getting paid, are they? They're going on strike for that reason.
4: Yes, some part of the healthcare workers, and when we talk about the healthcare workers, big. We have 21,000 community healthcare workers who have recently been trained. There's a delay, not in the salary, but in the incentive, that additional per diem that needs to be paid. Some of them have strike, but there were the community leaders and the local that has been resolved. But as long as the health sector investment has not gone, it's not only for Ebola, but for all other diseases, this historical health system weakness will come up to the surface as we are doing Ebola response.
0: Is this epidemic getting the international attention it needs to fight it?
4: Unfortunately, yes and no. We have seen several countries coming forward in support of it. But to respond to a massive outbreak like this, it requires substantial investment. And now with Africa CDC and WHO, we have a financial gap of $400 million. And hopefully the international community will come.
0: But does it have to be treated as an international problem in order to solve it? And is it being treated as such?
4: Yes, it is a public health emergency of international concern. Dr. Tedros, 2 months exactly today, has declared this. And when we declare a public health emergency of international concern, it requires the international community to come together in support of the affected countries and the communities. We are getting there. We have seen the UK government coming forward. Well, we need all the international communities, wherever they are, whether be it in the US, which supporting the humanitarian funding and a lot of funding going on. We need one solidarity to support the affected country and the continent.
0: What hope for a vaccine soon?
4: The initial trials are coming up. Phase one is starting, and it may take some months, but we are confident that with available contact tracing, early treatment will be there in finding a safe and effective vaccine.
0: Dr. Abdi Mahamoud from the World Health Organization, hopeful at the end there about finding a vaccine for Ebola. Michela, this is a part of the world you know very well, having worked in the region as a reporter, later as an author on the conflicts and the politics there. Give us a bit of a backdrop to this. When people talk about rebel-held areas, what do they mean? Why is the political situation making treating this disease so much more difficult?
5: Yeah, I think you could say it's a perfect storm, because you've got an area in which there's a massive amount of displacement, with people having been moved around repeatedly, very poor government administrative control, a rebel movement that is in you know, occupying large part of the area, conflict, hunger, and lots of other diseases. This sort of does date back to the 1990s, when Mobutu Sese Seko, the then president, was toppled by a rebel movement backed by Rwanda. And ever since, Eastern Congo has been in a state of turmoil. Repeated rebel movements that were usually supported by either Rwanda or Uganda, challenging the government, and very little sort of stake and administrative presence by the government in Kinshasa, which is all the way across on the other side of the continent.
0: And very little trust in the authorities, I imagine.
5: Very little. And that's one of the key issues. When I was just talking to MSF's Dr. Benjamin Black, who lived through the whole and survived the Sierra Leone outbreak in West Africa years ago. And he was saying it's about community engagement. And the doctor you were interviewing made that clear. You know, people don't trust their local leaders. People don't trust politicians. They certainly don't trust the M23 rebel commanders. And you've got to engage with spiritual healers, traditional healers. Pharmacists play a very important role. And you've got to explain to the community why you don't wash bodies, why you mustn't take corpses back to their village, which is what's happening now. Dead bodies are being taken back to the villages where
0: they're a massive cause of infection.
5: Yes, and they're taking the virus with them. And you've got to also, you know, explain the sudden arrival of white jeeps and sort of tents being put up. You know, people who need help are suddenly thinking, oh, we only get help when it's associated with Ebola, and that creates resentment. So there has to be community engagement, because only then can you start to distribute the vaccines when they do become ready.
0: If people have to get to hospital. If there's a hospital, that's the priority, to get in it. And if you don't trust the people treating you, it's a huge
5: issue. If you actually are attacking hospitals because you regard those as places where your relatives are being held hostage, effectively. So there has to be more community engagement, because otherwise all these treatments, all these wonderful vaccines being developed won't have any impact on the ground.
0: You're in touch with people in the DRC. What are you hearing about the current Ebola situation?
5: What I'm hearing is pretty much what we heard in those interviews. That it's in 5 provinces now, is the third biggest outbreak in the world. And what I'm hearing from MSF, who are overseeing it, but, you know, I mentioned Dr. Benjamin Black, he's not been to the area, but he's sort of getting all the reports in from the area, is a warning that this is going to take a long time. You know, these outbreaks last several years, and we haven't yet reached the peak.
0: You heard, Jason, the WHO man stress the importance of treating this as an international problem, just what Washington is not doing, as it bans people, American citizens, from travelling directly from the Republic of Congo, and those infected aid workers are being treated in European capitals. More isolationism?
6: I mean, it looks like it. I mean, clearly, Trump's approach to this crisis is a straight arm, right? He wants to keep any chance of infection out of the country. You know, we've seen over the years the approach to foreign aid has been slashed, which probably is not helping the situation. I mean, there is cooperation between the United States and Germany, where the Americans who have been infected have been brought. And so the administration will sort of spin that as a story of cooperation. And international cooperation rather than isolation. But that's an, to use the word isolated again, it's an isolated case, right? It doesn't seem like the United States is very eager to be involved in this and help. One thing I'd just like to say that I've been struck by following this, mainly obviously through our coverage by from afar, is just these, you know, our colleague Declan Walsh, who's wonderful and been doing a lot of work there. You know, he's written about these sort of what he called ordinary heroes, you know, taxi drivers, tailors, gold miners, who have become health volunteers and who are targeted by, you know, local population for all the reasons we just heard, with actual violence. And, you know, one story of a guy, you know, who had a Red Cross emblem on his sleeve and had to, you know, dive into a bush and cut off the emblem with a snail shell, just makes you realize how hard it is there and the extreme lengths people are going to just to help each other. So anyway, it's an extremely obviously difficult situation.
0: Thank you, Jason. You're with the BBC World Service. I'm Paul Henley, and this is Weekend. Now time on the programme for us to be joined by Roland Pease, who, as always, has an eye on what's going on in the scientific world. This week, Roland, welcome. You've been looking at work that, well, if not promising a path to eternal youth, it might at least ward off the ravages of old age. Tell us more.
7: Yeah, it's an old age-old quest, really, isn't it? I guess a lot of thinking about aging has just been that it's like a car where the parts sort of wear out and you can't replace them fast enough, so it's a sort of grinding down of our sort of tissues and so on. This works is really wondering whether it's actually an active process involving the immune system actually damaging parts of our body. And they've been looking at two components of the sort of the front line of our immune system, the ones that sort of attack viruses the moment they get under your skin, for example. One are sort of neutrophil cells, which are kind of grenades which just sort of blow up and try and destroy any invasive tissue. The others are macrophages, which are kind of gobbling up cells. They clean stuff up, including these neutrophils if there are too many around. And what it looks like is they start, you know, sort of stop doing their job properly. And so you get a build-up of neutrophils, they attack the tissues, and then you get the damage. So they did these experiments with genetically engineered mice in which they found a way to keep those macrophages fresh, shall we say. And what they found was that they did bring those components back into balance. And as Katrin Andreessen, who led the work at Stanford University, told me, the damage associated with that aging was avoided.
8: Those mice really have very youthful organs. I mean, the brain works much better. So they have very good long-term memory, which is something that they lose as they get older. They have much better heart function. So contractility of the heart is significantly improved. That is actually because there's less fibrosis, which is something that happens across all organs with aging. They have much better liver function. Yeah, everything that we looked at, every single organ system that we examined is improved, even at a very, very old age.
0: Very old age, Roland, being what for mice, and how does it correspond with humans?
7: Yeah, so over 2 years, and in, that can really, it's equivalent to 70 or 80 in humans.
0: Okay, genetic engineering seems a fairly drastic way of slowing down aging. Is there a simpler one?
7: Well, the other thing they looked at was they did find an experimental pharmaceutical drug which could sort of do this job of rejuvenating the macrophages, the gobbling cells. And they did find that when they applied that to mature mice, that again, they got the rebalancing of the immune system. They don't talk about the improvements in the organ health that they've seen with the genetic experiments. But I think all in all, what this does is it just says, look, here's another aspect of aging that we really need to look at. It's a sort of the continual damage that's being done by our immune system, which otherwise is doing wonderful things to keeping us alive. But, you know, it gives them another way to look at what it is that's going on that means that, you know, basically age does wear down the body.
0: Michaela, Jason, I wonder if you've got questions perhaps for Roland or thoughts on the process of ageing and the hope of slowing it down. Michaela first.
5: Well, I'm interested because my mother's got severe Alzheimer's, and I know so many friends who are affected by dementia amongst their parents or their aunts and uncles. And I know, having spoken to Kate Muir, a journalist who's researching a book, there's a huge amount of research now being done into Alzheimer's, and it's producing some really interesting results. And, you know, this is going to be the way research goes, medical research goes, because we have an ageing population in the West.
0: It's a lot of money, a lot of resources being ploughed into this type of research, Roland. Do you know, what kind of priority is it in the scientific world?
7: Well, there's a lot of interest, and it's very interesting Michaela talked about Alzheimer's, because clearly that kind of aging is much more severe than, you know, the problems of, you know, just feeling older or something. And for what it's worth, Katrin Anderson's first clues came from the work that she's doing on Alzheimer's and on neurological conditions of old age, because, you know, that's actually her main focus. And she saw that some of these neutrophils seem to be involved in that. So that's sort of what's taken her down that road. Can we actually avoid those kinds of damage? And that's way more important than a lot of the other things.
0: Roland Pease, many thanks for coming on Weekend in your usual slot. We'll see you very soon. Jason, I know you've done some work during your time in Italy, studying the secrets of longevity in parts of Italy that are famous for people living to an advanced age, right?
6: Yeah, I spent a lot of time in what are called these blue zones, where people live to more than 100 years, in some cases more than 100, super agers, more than 105 years, often in Sardinia.
0: It's all the Mediterranean diet, isn't it?
6: Well, so I've covered this a lot, and, you know, my takeaway on this was that, you know, that a lot of scientists are looking there for clues. You know, I met with one doctor in Bologna talking about inflammation in the autoimmune system, and, you know, he coined the term inflammaging. And there's another doctor in Milan who talks about, you know, intermittent fasting and starving as the way to living longer. And, you know, when you spend a lot of time, though, with these people, you know, 105 is old, right? And they're not all of them are in great shape and loving life as much as sort of romantically we all think. And I just, part of me, after covering this for a very long time, makes me think that this is, we might be living in sort of an age of where this is our sort of health fad. You know, longevity, everyone obviously wants to live forever. People have been looking for the fountain of youth since people could start writing. Mm-hmm. And it just reminds me of like when yogurt came out in like 1904, people thought that that was going to make everybody live forever. The body is incredibly complex, and science now is incredibly sophisticated. But I always think that maybe there's a little bit of hubris here. And there's one doctor who I talk to often, Yale professor named Stephen Stearns. And one thing that he said is, you know, the way aging works is that basically when you're young, your body suppresses all the bad things so that you're healthy and you can reproduce. And then when you get older, the bad things sort of pop up, genes sort of change. And so if we keep living longer, the question he has is, are more bad things going to pop up? And I think that that's something we need to think about.
0: Yeah, thank you, Jason, for putting the dampeners on that story. We appreciate it anyway. This weekend marks the end of the Men's Football World Cup, with Spain and Argentina meeting in Sunday's final. Well, at the games, it's impossible to ignore the collective pride of fans supporting their countries. Part of this togetherness involves singing and chanting. Les Back, who is Professor of Sociology at the University of Glasgow, has done some serious research on this topic. And in this interview for Weekend, he analyses some of the best-known chants and anthems of this World Cup, starting with that famous Norwegian Viking roar that went viral after Norway's stellar performance at the World Cup.
9: football culture is an embodied kind of culture on the pitch. So much is communicated in the way that players play, but also it's embodied in the stadia, in the way in which the rituals of football fandom work. And Roro is a great example of that. It's a wordless chant. It's dance and music together. The chant began in Norway for a local team called Rosenborg. So Freistad had this idea of Rosenborg to the rhythm of Vikings rowing in a boat. And it got abbreviated and then adopted by the national team. And it's the thing that the Vikings did before battle. And football is a contest and a struggle. And so it's kind of, in a playful way, signalling the Norwegian ancient heritage. At the same time, as bringing people together. It's something that people do in unison. I just love Latin American fans. They really embody the passion of football at its best, and you can hear it. Hearing Silueta Linda being sung in the Azteca Stadium and those tens of thousands of fans singing in unison, it's just an awesome spectacle and sound. And it kind of comes back to this idea of football music being related to a kind of folk tradition. And Silueta Linda is a Mexican folk song. And you know, its origins go back to the 19th century. It's a kind of song which is, its refrain is heartfelt. It's one of those songs that every Mexican knows. And it's a kind of form of endearment, if you like, and love for the team, the nation, and the people. Rhythmic aspects of the music are important in crowds, you know, and it's why this kind of music is embodied through football. It's a kind of infectious Afrobeat rhythm, and, you know, the rise of African football is one of the progressive aspects, I think, of the world game today. And every time I hear Siki Siki and also hear the fans sing that, I see in my mind Sidney Crabrell's extraordinary goal to equalise with Argentina. They almost beat the world champions, which would have been an extraordinary upset and triumph. Tournaments, the choice of England collective songs has changed. You know, there's the ubiquitous Football's Coming Home, but there was also, you know, Neil Diamond's Sweet Caroline in the last tournament. And there's something about the emergence of Wonderwall, I think, as an unofficial football anthem that's interesting in that it is inflected with a kind of sense of pride, of hope, in the lyrics of the song. Football is the people's game. Folk music, in its most elemental, is the people's music. And in a way, they're sort of blending and weaving of these different aspects, popular culture, of pop music, of working class life, and football itself.
0: That was Les Back, Professor of Sociology at the University of Glasgow. Michaela, are the football anthems and chants of the past days sweet music to you?
5: Well, I think you have to hand it to England fans that they took on a really difficult anthem with Wonderwall. I mean, it's not an easy thing to sing. You know, there are a lot of words and you sort of stumble over them if you try and sing it. I'm not a singer myself. Whereas Sweet Caroline, you can get it. Yeah, it's really, really easy. It's just sort of thumping along. So I think it was counterintuitive. I think there's something about the Liverpudlian esprit, that tradition, the Gallaghers, that sort of dogged, slightly antagonism between them. Somehow it's sort of summarised it all perfectly.
0: I think they're from Manchester.
5: Oh, sorry.
0: Close enough. This is Weekend here on the BBC World Service.
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1: BBC World Service at 7 hours GMT. This is Weekend. I'm Paul Henley. Coming up this hour, protests continue in Ukraine over the sacking of the defense minister, Mykhailo Fedorov. We'll hear from a ministry official.
2: He made a lot of reforms and transformations inside Ukraine. He became a symbol of changes inside army and changes inside the Ukrainian society.
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4: Live from NPR News in Washington, I'm Dan Ronan. A week of heavy rains in storm-battered Texas has left two people dead. Hundreds have been rescued after flooding in the state's hill country. More than 2 feet of rain has fallen in some parts of the state, causing swollen rivers and creeks to overflow their banks. Texas Governor Greg Abbott said emergency workers have safely removed people from flooded homes and cars. He declared 28 counties in the state a disaster area. The declaration will fast-track accessibility to get federal assistance. He's also warning people to remain vigilant.
5: Even if rain is not falling, because of the flow of water downstream, residents and leaders need to understand the rivers will still rise and still pose life-threatening danger.
4: Meanwhile, the Lower Colorado River Authority Saturday said it plans to open 2 floodgates on the Mansfield Dam to lower water levels on Lake Travis. It's the first time that's been done since 2019. China's government is denying President Trump's claims that it interfered in the U.S. elections in 2020. In a primetime address Thursday night, Trump accused Beijing of compromising American voter data. Yan Kamatsin Brumby reports from China.
6: Beijing's Ministry of Foreign Affairs says China has, quote, no interest in interfering in the U.S. election and have never done so. The statement comes after Trump accused Beijing of interfering in the 2020 U.S. elections. He says newly declassified documents reveal, quote, shocking vulnerabilities in the U.S. election system. Trump further says that Beijing illegally acquired some 220 million U.S. voter names and addresses. A previous U.S. intelligence assessment from 2021 found no evidence of foreign actors altering voter registrations or casting ballots during the 2020 vote. Beijing's foreign ministry says Trump's claims have, quote, no factual ground and are aimed at defaming China. For NPR News, I'm Yang Kamzin-Brimby in Hong Kong.
4: Coca-Cola says its Farley milk production is still paused following a cyber attack. As Marlon Hyde from WABE reports, the Atlanta-based beverage company says project quality has not been compromised.
7: Fairlife is temporarily suspending U.S. milk production as it addresses a ransomware event. The dairy company, which is owned by Coca-Cola, said this week it had detected that an unauthorized user had accessed its milk production-related systems. The company said it activated its incident response protocols and started investigating. Fairlife Dairy is one of Coca-Cola's most popular brands. In 2020, Coke fully acquired the milk brand for almost $1 billion. The company's dairy production in Canada was not impacted. Coca-Cola says it does not have any additional information and did not indicate when Fairlife systems would be restored. For NPR News, I'm Marlon Hyde in Atlanta.
4: And this is NPR. The Centers for Disease Control and Prevention and the Food and Drug Administration

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1: They sang. Otero completed his 5-year sentence more than a week ago, but has continued to be detained. A U.S. embassy official in Havana tells NPR if the Cuban government allows, Otero will board a plane to Miami on Saturday. The U.S. will allow him to enter under humanitarian or significant public benefit parole. Edo Peralta, NPR News, Mexico City.
2: President Trump is urging the newly appointed U.S. Senator Darlene Graham, the sister of the late Senator Lindsey Graham, to seek a full 6-year term. Filing for the special election begins next week. Democrats have already selected their candidate, Dr. Annie Andrews. From Washington, this is NPR.
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4: Hello, it's 7:06 GMT, and this is Weekend here on the BBC World Service. I'm Paul Henley, and my guests on this edition of the programme are Jason Horowitz, who's Madrid bureau chief for the New York Times, and Michaela Wrong, who's a journalist and author focusing particularly on Africa. More from them soon. But we begin this hour in Ukraine, where there have been more protests for another night against President Zelensky's sacking of the country's defence minister, Mykhailo Fedorov. Crowds of mainly young people who gathered in the capital, Kiev, for a second night, and elsewhere in the country they were chanting the minister's name. Well, the defence minister was removed after he fell out with the commander of Ukraine's armed forces, whom he accused of being resistant to modernisation. Mr. Fedorov has led technological innovation in the ministry, which includes the use of high-tech drones, and many have credited him for Ukraine's successful attacks on Russian infrastructure recently. Let's talk live to Andrew Kramer, who is the Kiev bureau chief for the New York Times. He joins us on the line very kindly from the Ukrainian capital. Andrew, Russia's reporting that drone strikes by Ukraine have killed 7 overnight. Even with the sacking of Fedorov, does it look like Kiev's strategy of drone attacks deep inside Russia will continue?
5: Well, thank you for having me on. I think this was a continuation of the drone program that Fedorov became the face of and had been a major champion of. The reports of drone strikes were in Vladimir and Elektrostal. These are locations outside Moscow and also at an airfield in Crimea and Sevastopol, Feodosia, and Kerch. So Ukraine is consistently able to hit a wide range of targets almost nightly inside Russia. And this is one of the things that Fedorov had certainly championed, and the civilian casualties are a tragedy when they happen on either side.
4: And that success of military intervention in Russia, does that explain Mr. Fedorov's obvious popularity?
5: I think it does. The idea that robots, small drones and robotic systems can replace soldiers, tanks, and artillery in some roles, it breathed new hope into the war for Ukrainians. And this is something that was popular and widely supported.
4: The government's going to have to deal with that anger. It sounds as if it's not going away anytime soon.
5: Well, that's correct. There are new protests planned for this evening. And interestingly, the protests have shifted not only for support for Fedorov, as we heard on that audio clip that you played, but also direct opposition to the commander-in-chief, Sirsky. So it's an extraordinary situation where you have a square in the capital with thousands of protesters calling for the resignation of the commander-in-chief of the army during wartime.
4: Is President Zelensky's popularity suffering?
5: I think it certainly has. Zelensky is, however, very sensitive to public opinion, and this is one of the rare instances where there have been street protests. But civic activism and street protests is very important in Ukrainian politics. So he has in the past responded.

0: responded to these events and acquiesced to demands. We'll see what happens now.
1: Many thanks, Andrew Kramer, Kyiv bureau chief for the New York Times, live from the Ukrainian capital there. I've also been speaking to Yuri Gudimenko, who is the chairman of the Anti-Corruption Council at the Defense Ministry of Ukraine. The council's a unit within the ministry and reviews military contacts, thereby tackling corruption. I asked Mr. Gudimenko why people were so unhappy about the sacking of Mr. Fedorov.
2: It's the first time in all the Ukrainian history when the people going to protest, not about, okay, government, fire this minister, but for the stop the firing of the minister. It's really unique situation. Ukrainian society really do not understand what happens next days, because you can't find any important person inside the Ukrainian society who firing of the Minister of Defense is fine, it's a great idea. Nobody understands what's happened.
1: Why was this minister so popular?
2: The simple answer is because he made a lot of reforms and transformations inside Ukraine. He became a symbol of transformation. He is a symbol of changes inside army and changes inside the Ukrainian society.
1: Was he the mastermind of possibly turning the war in Ukraine's favor? That's what some people say.
2: Mr. Fedorov is an important part of changes, but of course the main role is on Ukrainian soldiers, officers, colonels, generals, thousands of them. But Mr. Fedorov, he is providing these transforms. He has opened the doors for the new reforms.
1: And the head of the armed forces, Alexander Sirsky, was a much older man. He is a much older man. It was Soviet trained in Moscow. There was a clear clash between the two, a difference, wasn't there?
2: Yeah, old army. But to be clear and to be frank, he is a good general. He is a very good general. This conflict is not about the personal conflicts. People on the streets, on our squares, don't talk about just persons. We talk about our future. And Sirsky became a symbol of yesterday's army. And today we're talking not about the conflict about persons. We're talking about conflict of philosophies, philosophy of yesterday and philosophy of tomorrow.
1: Has President Zelensky picked the wrong side in that conflict?
2: Yes, he did.
1: What will happen because of that?
2: Nobody knows, but last half of year, Ukrainian society again believes in our victory. We just don't understand what happens.
1: Could President Zelensky have another motive for getting rid of Mr. Fedorov, which is that his political light was shining too brightly? He was becoming a rival.
2: I think it could be because Mr. Fedorov is very popular. He's young, and a lot of people believe in him. And Mr. Sirsky never ever could be a president or a favorite in presidential elections because he's not a popular person. That's it. And Mr. Fedorov really can have a winning in any elections if he wanted. But I believe, my opinion is that Mr. Fedorov just 2 days ago doesn't have any thought about elections, and he think only about the war.
1: That was Yuri Gudimenko, who is chairman of the Anti-Corruption Council at the Defense Ministry in Kyiv. Jason Horowitz, we don't often get close up to Ukrainian politics. We know that President Zelensky is unpopular in the White House. It's an unfamiliar story of him being unpopular at home, isn't it?
3: Yeah, what's so interesting in this story to me is this sort of generational divide that we're seeing, right? Mm. You have this sort of old, almost Soviet era view that artillery and ammunition are going to be key to the war. And then you have the new almost startup version by the now former defense minister focusing on robots and drones. And as far as the politics goes, and Andrew has reported on this wonderfully, is that, you know, and politics doesn't stop, Right, just because a war is going on. And one thing that Italy, that sort of classroom of human nature taught me, is that politics and ambitions, no matter the circumstances, are always present. And, as Andrew has written, Fedorov is a potential political rival. And I think that that maybe is not something we should discount in all of this.
1: In Mr. Fedorov, Michela, the Ukrainian public, particularly younger members of the public, seemed to see a glimmer of hope in this war. He provided a window to a victory, maybe. Do you think that was key?
4: Yes, I think he, from what one gathers, he has transformed the nature of warfare. This use of drones, of robots on the ground, and I think it's very interesting what's happened in Ukraine, because I think it's transformed the face of war around the world. In that, NATO experts, British defense experts have been going to Ukraine and seeing what happens on the battlefield and applying those lessons and seeing that we also need to stop being old army here in the UK. We need to adopt the same methodology. War is going to look very, very different. And it seems that Fedorov really was at the sort of cutting edge of adopting new approaches. And whatever happens to him now politically, those methods and those tactical approaches, I think, are going to become absolutely, omnipresent.
1: It sounds, Jason, as if big things could happen to him politically, Mr. Fedorov, former defense minister, doesn't it?
3: Well, it seems like he has a lot of runway in front of him. I mean, he has people in the squares around the country demanding that he be restored. He's clearly popular and he's young. He's 35 years old. And as Andrew's pointing out, Zelensky is not as popular as he once was. So I think we'll probably hear from him a lot in the future.
1: Meanwhile, the war, Michela, goes on. It grinds on and is eclipsed often by other global stories. It's a thorn in the side of the White House still.
4: Yes, I think people say that the world only, media readers only have room in their heads for sort of two foreign stories at one time. I tend to think it's only one foreign story, and I
1: not
4: think
1: on the World Service.
4: no, absolutely. But at the moment, that story is probably Iran and Hormuz. And the White House is even more sort of narrowly focused, I think.
1: This is the BBC World Service, and the time now is 7:17 GMT. Now, to an extraordinary story about a man from Afghanistan whose biggest goal in life was once to become a Taliban suicide bomber. Having witnessed unspeakable horrors during war and under Taliban control in Kabul as a young man, Maiwand said that he was tempted by promises of beautiful virgins and of having a seat reserved for him near Allah's throne. The older Maiwand Banayi discovered that things were not as clear-cut as he'd supposed. He turned his back on the Taliban. He became a refugee. These days, he's settled in the English Midlands, working as a physiotherapist for the British National Health Service, and he's become an author. His autobiographical book called Delusions of Paradise has just been published in paperback. I talked to him about his story. I asked him how these days he looked back on his 16-year-old self, the person who'd wanted to be a suicide bomber.
5: When I look back on that young man, the delusions and false narrative he took as truth, and then I feel sorry for the boy that I was there. I was brainwashed and I was radicalized and I fell for myths and I was fed a bunch of lies and myths. I was green and naive at that time, so any teaching or any idea my madrasa teacher put forth, I accepted them as a truth. And now I realize how I was kind of misled by a bunch of lies. And then I shudder with fear for today's generation of young men and women once again living under the Taliban's harsh rules and are attending madrasas and are being brainwashed into destructive ideologies of jihadism and martyrdom.
1: But you'd also had a pretty dark life. And if any light was offered in it, you can imagine how you'd walk towards it. I've described you as having witnessed horrors in Kabul. What are we talking about? What horrors?
5: Yes, definitely. When I was 12 years of age, the American-backed Mujahideen took over and the communist-backed regime collapsed. And then the Mujahideen turned their guns on each other. So a severe kind of civil war erupted, and I remained stranded in the midst of that civil war for about 2 years, living under constant bombardment, you know, fearing the next rocket would fall on your head, and suffering from constant kind of hunger and fears. It was a really difficult situation. I have captured that in my book, and it's something like the horror that I witnessed. No child should ever have to kind of witness it again.
1: You saw dead bodies on the street, didn't you? You witnessed public executions.
5: That was during the Taliban. I witnessed public execution, but that is just prior to that. And during the civil war, I've seen dogs eating human bodies. You know, I've seen corpses. I have seen a 4-year-old child, you know, killed in front of my eyes, you know, and it was really difficult to see that. And also when you're living in constant fear, you know, you think, you know, the next rocket would hit our house. And then when a rocket hit the next door house, it would pelt debris and dust into our house. So every rocket, you know, sent tremor into our heart. Just imagining that your death is just kind of only a few minutes away.
1: Was there a moment that turned you against the extremist teaching that you were subjected to? Was there a moment when you thought, no, jihadism isn't what I thought?
5: Yes, I wouldn't say there was one specific moment. It was just a gradual process. I mean, it didn't happen overnight. The first phase was when I lost my passion for the Taliban. It was just the second time when I was traveling to join a battalion. And the car was one stop. They were asking us to pray. We prayed there. And then the car traveled a few miles down the road in another barracks. You know, they stopped us again, and they were forced us to play, and I told them that it was not the way that they were preaching Islam, and I acted a bit cocky, but then one of them said, if I didn't shut my mouth, you will bury 30 bullets in my stomach. That really hurt my ego, and it didn't resonate well with me. And then again in 1997, when I went with my cousin and saw the execution ceremony, two thieves were brought, they chopped their hands, it really turned my stomach. And then it was just a gradual process. So every kind of doubt and every question was a new crack, you know, in my faith, until I eventually lost the faith in that entire ideology. And then when I came to Europe, I was exposed more to philosophy, reading science and evolution. From that, I concluded that Quran was not the words of God. It was just man-made. And then now I'm an advocate for critical thinking and scientific literacy in Afghanistan and much of the world. Yeah.
1: Do you remember when you made the decision to get out, to become a migrant?
5: Yeah, it was in 2021 after September 11 attack. The refugee camp that I used to live, there was a kind of police checkpoint there. Some of the lads protested against Pakistan for allowing America to use their land as a launching pad, so they smashed that police checkpoint. But at that time, I had no association with them, and the next rumor spread, and my name was by connection as well. And then I had a quarrel with my father. But at that time, I was watching a lot of kind of Western movies as well, and I had a dream, you know, to live in a free world. And so my father, then I was going to Iran, and then he arranged some money and I came as an asylum seeker to the UK. Yeah.
1: You were attracted to an ideology as a youth. What kind of philosophy do you attach to your daily life now that you're working in the NHS, you're a physiotherapist? Do you need more than that mentally?
5: Yeah, actually, that's a really profound question. I think Aristotle said, as human, we are goal-seeking animal, and we are just always looking for meaning. I mean, yes, religion does give you meaning, you know, like it was a good coping strategy for me when I was in the refugee camps, and then when I fled war as well. But then maybe the violent kind of side of that ideology leads you to somewhere darker. But nowadays, I find meaning, you know, from more of curiosity, studying science, studying philosophy. I make my own meaning rather than, you know, following a herd mentality.
1: Maiwand Banerjee, a man who's done more than the average amount of thinking on the purpose of his life, now living in this country, born in Afghanistan. He's the author of Delusions of Paradise. What did you make, Michaela, of his pretty amazing story?
4: Amazing, amazing. What a thoughtful man. I mean, he sounded like he should appear on Richard Dawkins' podcast, I thought. But he reminded me a bit of...
1: As a humanist, you mean?
4: Yeah, talking about science and, you know, the meaning of life and how you find it in scientific research and the biology of our existence. But he reminded me a bit of Ed Husain and the book he wrote in 2007, The Islamist, because that was about a Briton who is radicalized very young, and you know becomes an extremist by his own very very honest account, and then realizes that he's on the wrong path and really regrets his actions, and it was turned into a film. And I think these books are very important because it's young people, you know, who are explaining how they became radicalized and how they realized that it was the wrong path, and only they can really explain that and communicate with other young people facing those choices. The question is how he's going to get that message out, because, you know, we know that 40% of Britons haven't read a book in the last 12 months, apparently. So, you know, he's going to get it out by speaking on the BBC, but, you know, he needs to find other ways of, you know, giving talks.
1: It was a hardback book. It's now a paperback. Suggests it has a significant market.
4: Yeah,
1: He is getting his message out there. Jason, on the face of it, Maiwand Banerjee is why many people argue against illegal immigration. Former Taliban devotee from Kabul who illegally entered the UK and Ireland, isn't he?
3: Yeah, in a way, yes. I mean, his story reminds me of, you know, I heard many sort of harrowing tales when I would go to refugee camps in Greece, Samos and Lesbos. And it's just, you would keep hearing these stories that were just horrifying. And it's so important that he's able to tell that story. And also as an immigrant who arrived in a country and is now contributing to that country, right? It shows that... immigration is complicated, right? Not every person who comes to a country illegally is a criminal. It could be someone who's going to vastly make our country a better place, even with some serious baggage, right? It also just reminds me of, it's such a hopeful story in its own way. It reminds me going to Mosul in Iraq with Pope Francis in 2020. And just, you know, seeing all these drawings on the wall of kids playing with their faces taken out by the Islamic State. But that then I was looking around, those kids were playing again, right? That history has a way of doing horrible things, but also repairing. So
1: thank you.
3: That's what I take from that story.
1: You're listening to an edition of Weekend here on the BBC World Service. We're live from London. My guests on the programme are Michaela Wrong, who's a journalist and author focusing particularly on Africa, and Jason Horowitz, who's live from Madrid. He is the Spanish Capital Bureau chief for the New York Times. This is the BBC World Service. 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

0: 7:30 GMT is the time here on Weekend. Still to come, the new British Prime Minister by the man who gave him his place and taught him at Cambridge University, the world's youngest literary editor, and the youngest principal guest conductor of the first night of the proms here in London, all on Weekend with me, Paul Henley, after this news.
1: BBC News with Moira Alderson. Russian officials say seven people have been killed and 50 others injured in Ukrainian drone attacks overnight. The strike set ablaze an oil depot and two warehouses belonging to Russia's biggest online retailer, Wildberries. Kuwait's energy ministry says it's putting out a fire at a power generation and water desalination plant following Iranian airstrikes. It's the second piece of energy infrastructure to be hit in 2 days. The Trump administration has cancelled automatic protections for animals and plants which have been deemed at risk of extinction. Protection plans will have to be drawn up individually for threatened species, giving companies the opportunity to seek exceptions for oil and gas drilling, mining and other developments. President Trump has blamed Canada for smoke pollution spreading to the US from wildfires there. He said the cost of dealing with the pollution had to be added to the tariffs Canada is currently paying. A deadline set by the Hungarian government for the president, Tomás Súlyog, to step aside is about to expire. Prime Minister Peter Modjor calls the president a puppet of the former Fidesz government. The Indian activist Sonam Wangchuck has been forcibly moved to a hospital because of health concerns after 20 days of a hunger strike. He's been protesting against India's examination system. He's lost more than 9 kilos. The Brazilian Supreme Court justice has put further restrictions on the former president Jair Bolsonaro, who's under house arrest. He's now not allowed to receive visits for 30 days. An Indian space startup has launched the country's first privately developed orbital rocket in a major test of efforts to expand the commercial space industry. Skyroot Aerospace's Vikram 1 lifted off into a low Earth orbit. The company wants to offer dedicated launches for small satellites, describing the service as a taxi to space. BBC News.
0: Hello, you're listening to Weekend here on the BBC World Service. I'm Paul Henley. My guests are Jason Horowitz and Michaela Wrong. More from them soon. Now, the UK is about to have a new Prime Minister, the seventh in a decade. On Monday, King Charles will ask Andy Burnham to form a new government and become the country's 59th Prime Minister. It will be the culmination of a quarter-century career in elected politics for Mr. Burnham. He served in Parliament, run twice to become Labour leader unsuccessfully. He was mayor of one of Britain's biggest cities, Manchester, and he recently returned to Westminster as an MP elected in a by-election. He's often described as charismatic and as someone who has passions for football and for poetry. John Mullen is Professor of Modern English Literature at University College London. Back in the 1980s, he was the man who gave Andy Burnham his place at Cambridge University and went on to teach him for a number of years. So, does he really remember him?
2: Well, I think I do. I remember my first impressions of quite a lot of my former students, I think. And I have a visual image of him, and I certainly remember that my colleague, Ruth Morse, who sadly is dead now, was, you know, very keen on him. I do remember that.
0: And he had an actual passion for literature, did he?
2: I think we thought he did, because that's what you test, really, if they're defensible. What these interviews are about is trying to find out if somebody has a real appetite for literature and also if they can remember what they've read. So he passed that test.
0: What was he most keen on?
2: Two things he has said, I think more than once he's very keen on, are Chaucer and Shakespeare, pretty safe choices, I think, but he claims to have read all Shakespeare's plays. And he would have had to do a lot of Chaucer and Shakespeare as part of the English course that we taught him. So,
0: and there's a bit of a misconception that as a northern working class boy, he would have struggled to cope with Cambridge and adapt. But actually, Fitzwilliam College, and I know because I was there, was full of yes. northern working class yes. people from state schools, wasn't it? He was par for the course.
2: It was. It absolutely was. And I mean, Fitzwilliam, you know, for your listeners who might not know, it is not an old ivy-clad college with sort of 16th century buildings. It was designed by the same man, Dennis Lasden, who designed the sort of concrete National Theatre in London. And its modernity was also reflected in the students who were attracted there, because it had to make more of an effort, to be frank, to attract sixth formers, to reach out to, as it were, constituencies that other Cambridge colleges, perhaps older, more beautiful, more complacent ones, didn't have to reach out to. When I started work there in the 1980s, I was very quickly aware of it as a place which was not at all public school, where indeed it was not unusual to hear students with regional accents, especially northern regional accents. He wouldn't have stuck out at all.
0: And it was a place where quite a lot of fun was had, by all accounts, of his career there.
2: Yeah, I think he always gave the impression to me that he enjoyed being a student. I mean, you know, I would like to ask him if that was the case, but he was evidently very sociable. I was a young lecturer. I didn't live in Cambridge at the time, so during the week I lived in college. So I was there a lot of the time walking around, and, you know, I used to see him and his friends, and I would eat with the students. And he struck me as being somebody who was naturally sociable, relaxed, and, you know, enjoyed being a student. He didn't seem particularly to be into sort of student politics and things. He was much more into football. He was often to be seen in college wearing his Everton shirt, which was also a kind of thing that perhaps middle-class students wouldn't have dared do. You know, when you're teaching a subject like English, you're teaching mostly in the college, not in laboratories. You have a cohort of students, maybe 8 or 9 only in a given year, and they come from very, very different backgrounds. And I was certainly aware of Andy as somebody who was able to get on with whoever he was taught with, wherever they came from in terms of class or geography or whatever.
0: And he met the woman who had become his wife, who is still his wife. So he must have enjoyed that part of university.
2: Well, I mean, that's the biggest influence I've had on his life, isn't it? I mean, you know, he could have thought of me as the worst teacher in the world and hated every moment he spent with me. But the decision that my colleague and I took in 1987 or 88, whenever it was, to let him in, if we'd made a different decision, he would have gone to a different university and he'd be married to a different person, to put it bluntly. I often think that those admissions decisions that academics make have much less influence on somebody's life prospects than they do on somebody's marital prospects.
0: And are you quietly pleased at the prospect of a British Prime Minister with a passion for poetry and a detailed knowledge of Shakespeare as a professor of English literature? That must appeal.
2: Of course it does. I'm not idealistic enough to think that it guarantees that he will be a success. But I think it at least guarantees two things. First of all, that he will care about words and the words he uses and will, you know, be good at using words. But also, I hope, a lot of literature is about asking you to imagine how other people think, how people who don't share your beliefs and your experiences think. And arguably novels are almost the only way we have of getting inside other people's heads. And I know that he's said more than once, I think, that his favourite novel is George Eliot's Middlemarch, which is about nothing else but how different people think differently and misunderstand each other as a result. So perhaps that does equip him to be a successful premier. I hope so.
0: Andy Burnham's former teacher, Professor John Mullen, formerly of Cambridge University. An interesting insight to hear from a powerful man's, one of their forming forces, one of his teachers, do you think, Jason?
3: No, I think it's I think that there's a record of that, right? I think if you look at Bill Clinton, who was a voracious reader, he cited his professor at Oxford is influencing him. Barack Obama, who was a good writer himself, said his college professor at Occidental is getting him interested in politics. Not all American presidents are big readers. I remember being in Mar-a-Lago, Trump's Florida getaway, and being in his library with all these first edition books. And I asked his butler if he read there, and he looked at me like I was crazy and said that he never saw Trump open a book in his life. So, you know, not all leaders are shaped by literature, but I think that it cannot hurt, to put it mildly, to understand the human condition, and nothing does that better, I think, than a good book.
0: Michaela, did you get any insights into Andy Burnham's personality?
4: I'm impressed, because I also studied English literature very briefly at Cambridge, and actually dropped out and had to change course because I found it such a heavy reading discipline. I mean, the curriculum was incredibly stodgy for the first year and a half, 2 years. And he will have been studying, he will have read, one of the first things he'll have read is Sir Gawain and the Green Knight, written in Middle English, which is barely recognisable as English. And then The Faery Queen by Spenser, Chaucer,
0: Milton. You would have had to read almost all of Shakespeare, for
4: Shakespeare's
0: sure.
4: Shakespeare is incredibly accessible compared to those works, and that's a heavy curriculum. It's no walk in the park, and he stuck it out and did all the stodge and sort of came out the other end. So, you know, good for him. And I think it's nice to have a break, you know, from all these prime ministers who study PPE at Oxford and law and history, you know.
0: But a lot of the people that Andy Burnham is appealing to don't care what his education is. It's completely irrelevant.
4: Yes, of course it is. But and I think, you know, what you get very clearly from the interview with Mullen is that it was as much about growing up and socialising and discovering who he was as an adult. And I think university for most of us is that. In the good old days where you went to a university and didn't have to study from your room during a COVID lockdown.
0: We did discuss the politics earlier, and you said you were waiting to see what his plan was. Andy Burnham said he had a plan yesterday. You weren't entirely convinced.
4: I think I mean earlier, our reporter was saying Monday is the day where sort of the tire, you know, hits the tarmac, because he's got to announce who he's appointing to his cabinet, and the key appointment, of course, is going to be the Chancellor. Who is it going to be?
0: Thank you. 7:42 is the time. GMT. 8-year-old Jace Joyce from Birmingham in England has won a Guinness World Record by becoming the youngest editor of a published anthology. It's called Our Stories, Our World, and it's a selection of 20 tales written by children aged between 6 and 10 from across the UK. Some of the titles include Vedder's Big Indian Adventure, Racism in Football, and One Big Awesome World. Jace has always had a passion for reading and writing. His first book was published when he was 4. I've been speaking to him and to his mum, Anim Joyce, about his love for reading and how he selected the stories for the anthology. And I started off by asking her when she realised her son's devotion to the subject.
5: That was when I started seeing the reading and writing signs when he was 15 months. Prior to that, he was way too advanced as compared to his peers. But when he turned 15 months, around that time, it became so obvious, because at that time he was holding a pen like an adult would hold.
0: At the time, you must have thought, what do I do with this?
5: Yes, it wasn't just that, but it was the fact that he just didn't stop writing. He was actually trying to craft letters.
0: And at 4 years old, you say he was writing morning to night.
5: Yes, I've got tons and tons of videos of his writing at 4. Prior to that, by the time he turned 2, he was already reading. I mean, reading fluently, short phrases, sentences. By 3, he was already writing stories. It was more about our days out, adventures. And the first 2 stories, which later went on to be published, he wrote them at 4. And it was so obvious throughout his early years at nursery, right up to when he started reception. The teachers, his mentors, they all knew that there was something, just something unusual, yes.
0: Hello, Jace, can you hear me? Why are you so keen on reading and writing?
6: I'm keen on reading and writing because it's because reading is very fun, engaging and inspiring, and it's also very important because it boosts your confidence, creativity and imagination.
0: Yeah. What did you write about when you got published? I think you were only four.
6: My first book, yeah, was Jason Sweet Tooth. I wrote Jason Sweet Tooth because I wanted to encourage children not to eat too many sweets because it's not healthy.
0: Tell me about the anthology that you put together.
6: The anthology that I put together is Our Stories, Our World, a collection of 20 stories and poems written by 20 children from primary schools across the UK. I was looking for the stories that were based on the theme most, which is diversity and inclusion and imagination.
0: And what kind of stories does it include?
6: So the stories could be about friendship, kindness, heritage, tradition, and all those things.
0: Thanks, Jace. Pass the phone back to your mum. I'll come back to you. I haven't finished yet. Anim, to what extent did you nurture all this, and to what extent did it just happen? Were you a facilitator, an encourager, what?
5: I was definitely a facilitator. Jace has been doing extensive work around literacy advocacy from when he had his first two books published. He's delivered over 40 story time sessions and creative writing workshops. And there is no single workshop he's led without me being there. And one thing I've noticed from the children and the parents as well is that every child has something to offer. Every child has a gift. It's all about nurturing. Spotting is one thing, and nurturing the talent is another.
0: Did you find Jace a publishing house?
5: Yes. Yes, I did.
0: Hi, Jace. Have you got a tablet? Do you go online? Do you play video games? Anything like that?
6: Yeah, I do have a tablet. I use it for games. I use it for listening to stories because I have Audible. There's that way you can listen to the audiobook.
0: Would you steer them towards books and reading and writing? Do you have a philosophy on that?
6: To advise the children, reading is very important because it will give you more opportunities in life. If you want to be like a pilot, firefighter, maybe a doctor or pilot or a teacher, you need to read, because reading is the key that unlocks everything.
0: Jace Joyce's message to the world: he's won a Guinness World Record by becoming the youngest editor of a published anthology. What did you make of that, Michaela?
4: I think he's very, very, very precocious, very obviously. One to watch. I mean, he's been at this already quite a few years, and he's only eight. He's probably going to end up running some kind of publishing outlet or a magazine, but he's going to have to work in a world where a lot of the industry is in a state of turmoil, and he's going to have to find a new way of writing about and communicating with his readers.
0: And quite a challenge of parenting, Jason, when you recognise such talent in a very young child, I imagine. It sounds like his mum's done a very careful job.
3: Yeah, she's done an amazing job. I guess his book was called Jace's Sweet Tooth, and I remember when I was like little, I guess his age, I wrote like a children's book about my sister accidentally eating my tooth, mistaking it for a Tic Tac, and that thing never saw it out of my father's desk.
0: So, published, really?
3: Didn't get published. That didn't make it very far. So she obviously is doing a wonderful job. And also, you know, it's just such an optimistic thing and a wonderful thing. It reminds me, what's the Shakespeare line? Like, how far that little candle throws its beams or something? Like, you know, it's a bleak time in a way for reading, right? The phone is sort of destroying attention spans, and people aren't reading long, and books are getting harder and harder to sell and read. And I just, I think that this story shows that, that's not necessarily destiny, right? That reading is something that is hardwired into us, and people will love it. And if a little kid is publishing books, then people are going to keep writing books.
0: Thank you, Jason. You're listening to the BBC World Service. I'm Paul Henley with Weekend. Here's a reminder of the main news headlines this hour. Russian officials say 7 people have been killed and 50 others injured in Ukrainian drone attacks overnight. The strike set ablaze an oil depot and 2 warehouses belonging to Russia's biggest online retailer. And Kuwait's energy ministry says it's putting out a fire at a power generation and water desalinization plant following Iranian airstrikes. It is the second piece of energy infrastructure to have been hit in Kuwait in 2 days. The time is coming up to 7:50 GMT. Have a listen to this. That was the BBC Symphony Orchestra playing George Gershwin's An American in Paris, opening last night the 129th edition of the BBC Proms at the Royal Albert Hall here in London. Founded in 1895, the Proms, short for Promenade Concerts, are the world's oldest and biggest orchestral music festival. Since 1927, the BBC has organised and broadcast them. We're joined now live by Dalia Stasiewska, who is principal guest conductor of the BBC Symphony Orchestra. That's a role she's had at the Proms for the past 7 years, and she was the first woman and the youngest person to hold the position. Welcome, Dalia. How did last night go?
7: Thank you. Last night was absolutely marvelous.
0: Oh, great. Are you going to elaborate?
7: You mean to tell more about
0: it? Yeah, please. Tell us more about the concert.
7: Well, I mean, it was a great honor and joy to open this unbelievable festival and just to step out there and filled with all the people. I have to also say that there is no such venue for classical music like Albert Hall. So that makes also it so special. And we had a great time with orchestra, chorus and the soloist, and fantastic music to perform.
0: Tell us about the Proms and their importance in British cultural life. They're pretty famous here, aren't they?
7: Yes. Well, first of all, for us performers, it is a highlight of the season, but I think it's a highlight for the British cultural calendar as well, in a way, because it's so important. And I don't recall in generally any other festival that is able to really bring together under one roof so many artists and orchestras around the world, like really the best people in industry for one festival. So it's really something exceptional.
0: And the BBC Symphony Orchestra, I'm guessing it's a pretty multinational affair, is it?
7: Yes, and I'm so lucky to work with them. They are truly one of the best orchestras in the world.
0: You, Dalia, have, Ukrainian parentage. You were brought up in Finland. It was an important moment in your life when classical music dawned on you, and particularly when the potential to become a conductor dawned on you. Tell us about that and why there are so few women classical conductors.
7: Yes, I indeed was brought in a multicultural family. My father is a Ukrainian immigrant and mom is a Finn. My father and my grandmother that used to live with us, they really valued their roots. So I was so lucky that I got a glimpse through them to Ukraine, let's say like that, throughout my childhood, because I visited the country only for the first time in 2001. But knowing the language, it was, so much more easier to connect with my roots. And my grandmother actually was a huge classical music lover. So there comes the love for music. There were no musicians otherwise in our family. So I started playing violin first, and I was around 13 when I heard opera for the first time and fell completely in love with the orchestral repertoire. And then when I was already studying at the music university, I saw for the first time female conductor. That was around 20 years ago, and oh boy, the world has changed for more better place since then.
0: But you were still the first female conductor of the BBC Symphony Orchestra. It took them a while, didn't it?
7: Yes, but to hold the position, they definitely had many already conducting them. But position-wise, yes. You know, changes take time, but the direction is good these days. And there are so many female conductors and colleagues now taking the podiums and good positions. And, you know, it's something to celebrate.
0: And yesterday, Dahlia, you launched a new album with the BBC Symphony Orchestra called, remind us?
7: A Ukrainian mixtape.
0: And it reflects on the different voices and generations of Ukrainian composers. Here's a little section of it. Why was it important for you to research and record this, Dahlia?
7: Well, it came from a place, of course, having background in Ukraine, and then I realized at some point of my career absence of Ukrainian classical music on our in our repertoire, and absence also in recorded digital memory, and then the last kind of thing was that of this current tragic moment that Ukrainians are facing right now, and I wanted to show them support, that we haven't forgotten them, and that their culture needs preservation, and we want to celebrate Ukrainian culture, and it deserves finally lime time. And these composers on this recording, they haven't been heard because Ukraine has been Russians have been systematically oppressing and destroying Ukrainian culture for 350 years.
0: Thank you.
7: And
0: for
7: they
0: that.
7: Didn't bend, you know.
0: Yep.
7: But Ukrainian culture exists, and this is kind of my take in bringing to the world and showing what an extremely interesting and beautiful country it is, and it has so many amazing voices to be discovered.
0: Thank you. Jason, has awareness of the BBC proms reached the US and Spain briefly?
3: If it has, I don't know about it.
0: Oh,
3: but that is me.
0: Fair
3: that
0: enough.
3: Is my
0: Michaela,
3: show.
0: What
4: it's
0: about
4: an
0: your awareness of the prom?
4: I have to say, I have to admit, I have not been to a prom myself, but I have friends who are obsessive promenaders. It is a passion, and it's very much more than a set of concerts. I mean, it's a whole communal experience. It's a very emotional thing.
0: And it's not all like the last night of the proms, which goes
4: no.
0: crazy.
4: No. I mean, which people say, you know, that can become a bit sort of chauvinistic, but I think that's you know, that's probably just one moment. But no, I have friends who sign up, look forward to it, and go every year.
0: Jason, classical music, very briefly, hasn't passed you by, has it?
3: No, in fact. I mean, when I was a kid growing up in Queens in New York, the New York Philharmonic would come to Cunningham Park, which was sort of far away from Manhattan, every summer to give a free concert. And I just remember, you know, listening to them play like Hall of the Mountain King by Grieg. And that sort of opened my eyes and ears to classical music. And obviously I made it to Italy, and that love of classical music deepened. I was often in the Scala for work, and I married into an Italian family where Verdi was the constant background.
4: Verdi. So.
0: Thank you. thanks very much to Dahlia Stasiewska, principal guest conductor of the BBC Symphony Orchestra. Thanks for listening to this edition of Weekend. Join us again soon. This is Gershwin's An American in Paris, played by that orchestra, conducted by Dahlia. Bye-bye.

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1: Hello, I'm James Reynolds. Welcome to BBC Conversations. Over the past 5 decades, it's estimated that some 13 million babies have been conceived thanks to IVF. The fertility treatment has helped families around the world have children. But new research suggests that older women face a significantly lower chance of conceiving. In our conversations, we bring together three women to share their experiences of the physical challenges, the heartbreak, and the guilt of unsuccessful IVF treatment.
2: There's this feeling that I carried for a long time that I let my husband down, like because of me, he couldn't become a dad. My in-laws, I was their hope for being grandparents, and I felt like I was letting them down too.
1: That's after the latest news.
3: Live from NPR News in Washington, I'm Dan Ronan. Thick smoke continues to blanket large parts of the Midwest and eastern U.S., leading to unhealthy and potentially dangerous air quality in several states. It's the result of extreme heat and dry conditions in parts of Canada and northern Minnesota, where officials say an estimated 900 wildfires are burning. NPR's Ava Berger explains.
4: These regions will have fires caused by things like lightning strikes, thunderstorms. But in the province of Ontario, where most of the smoke we're seeing is actually coming from, the number of fires are still increasing, and they're not expected to get under control until maybe the beginning of August. Ontario now has the most active fires by province. There are nearly 200 burning.
3: President Trump is warning Canadian leaders he may seek higher tariffs against that country because of the damage caused by the smoke from the fires. He called the thick smoke willful negligence and says it's costing the U.S. billions. The president says he wants deceased Senator Lindsey Graham's sister to run in the special election to replace him. NPR's Tamara Keith reports it was expected to be a competitive primary.
5: U.S. Senate seats don't come up often. Lindsey Graham had held his seat for more than 23 years and had just won a Republican primary to serve 6 more when he died suddenly. Trump, who was close with Graham, suggested that the senator's sister, Darlene Graham, be named to replace him temporarily. She was sworn in earlier this week. Now, in a post on Truth Social, Trump says he has asked her to run in the special Republican primary to replace her brother for the good of our country. He goes on to say having her serve a full term will honor his legacy, and that if she decides to do it, she would have his complete and total endorsement. Tamara Keith, NPR News.
3: In Aurora, Colorado, a woman was shot Thursday night after a protest outside of an ICE detention center. Colorado Public Radio's Cara Damari reports this was unlike the recent deadly shootings involving ICE officers, but it comes at a time of heightened tension.
6: Police say the suspect, Brandon Booth, and other employees of the facility, run by the private prison contractor Geo Group, had been blocked from entering. They say after a verbal confrontation with protesters, Booth fired a shot at two women as they walked away, hitting one in her lower body. Booth then drove off but was detained down the road by police. He was booked on suspicion of charges including attempted second-degree murder and unlawful carrying of a concealed weapon. Colorado Senator John Hickenlooper said in a statement that ICE and their contractors are, quote, completely out of control. A Geo Group spokesperson said that Booth has been placed on unpaid administrative leave and the company is cooperating with law enforcement. For NPR News, I'm Chiara Damari in Denver.
3: It's NPR. The U.S. is launching another round of airstrikes against Iran, making this the 7th consecutive night of bombing since the ceasefire broke down. The U.S. has hit bridges and energy sites as part of a campaign to pressure Tehran to give up its control of the Strait of Hormuz, a key waterway that takes care of 20% of the world's energy. Federal regulators say they will once again allow Boeing to certify its planes are airworthy. NPR's Joel Rose reports the announcement Friday comes after years of safety experts' efforts at the aerospace giant.
7: The Federal Aviation Administration says Boeing can take responsibility for certifying

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3: Hello, I'm James Reynolds. This time in BBC Conversations, women share their experiences of IVF treatment in later life. On the 25th of July, 1978, a baby was born, one of many that day. But this one was different. This one changed fertility medicine forever. Louise Joy Brown had been conceived using IVF, in vitro fertilization. Since then, an estimated 13 million children around the world have owed their lives to IVF. Now, though, new research suggests that women in their late 40s face a much lower chance of fertility treatment working even when they use younger donor eggs. Later, we'll hear from three doctors who specialize in fertility treatment. But our first conversation is with women who've each tried to become mothers through fertility treatment, ultimately, though, without success. Dee is in Dublin. Jackie and Lana are in the United States. Lana began by describing the experiences that led to her seeking medical help.
4: I was 35 when I got married, and up until that time, I just assumed motherhood would be part of my story. I just thought when the time came right and I met my husband that things would start to fall into place. But at age 37, I was diagnosed with something called unexplained infertility, and I think that was probably one of the most jarring starts to finding out that you needed assistance, because I felt like the medical system didn't really have a clear map ahead for me. But despite that, my husband and I decided to start pursuing treatment. We started with IUIs, the intrauterine insemination. And after several attempts of that, we made the decision to move on to IVF and did some IVFs here in Chicago and never once had a positive pregnancy test, and took about a year and a half break and then did some research and moved on to a clinic, gosh, about a 4-hour plane ride from where we live, and did some remote IVF there because it had the best reputation. And we thought, if we're going to do this again, I was in my 40s. We knew our chances were slim. We wanted to go to a clinic that had a great reputation. But despite having the best doctors and the best clinic, I, again, never once had a positive pregnancy test.
5: At what point did stopping seem like the right decision?
4: Well, I don't know that it ever felt like a right decision, but rationally, I was 44. I had only one frozen embryo through this whole journey that at the end, we decided to get tested to see if it's worth implanting. And we were told that it would never result in a full-term pregnancy. And at that point, we had to look ourselves in the mirror and just be honest with the fact that our goals for parenthood at 44 weren't the same as they were when I started this journey at 37. And the friends that I thought I was going to raise children with were already moms, and kids were already in school. My niece and nephew were older, and you know, I just had dreams of my kids having cousins their age, and I just had to reassess the milestones that I dreamed of exploring just looked different in my 40s. And my reproductive endocrinologist had a very frank conversation with us and said, you can continue if you want to do more rounds, we'll support you and continue that journey, but you'll likely expect to have the same outcome. And it was really the thing that made us stop and decide that this is not going to be something we're going to continue to do.
5: What kind of care did you get afterwards?
4: None, nothing. And I think that

0: was probably the hardest thing to digest because it was a loss of a vision for my future. And I thought, gosh, maybe there's no one else that goes through this. Maybe everyone else figures out this pathway to parenthood, and I'm the only one. And maybe that's why they don't have resources. Maybe that's why they never picked up the phone to call and ask, how are you doing? Can we refer a therapist? There's something that we can offer you. But when I heard nothing, I just assumed nothing existed because patients never ended up like me.
1: And of course, it turns out you were not alone. I want to turn to Dublin and to Dee. You'll listen closely to what Lana's had to say. I wonder what you'd like to share of your own experience, please, Dee.
2: Yeah, and I just want to firstly say thank you for having these conversations. They're so important. But yeah, so my journey, we started trying for a baby at 41, and we did get pregnant naturally. But unfortunately, it ended in miscarriage and recurrent miscarriage. So we were getting to the 8 weeks, the 12 weeks, and then we would hear the words. So many have heard at the in the scan is that, I'm sorry, there's no heartbeat. We went from GP to consultant to fertility clinic, and they said, okay, we recommend IVF. So I was probably 43 starting IVF, multiple cycles, and we didn't end up with the pregnancy. We ended up going down the donor route as well. And we did fall pregnant again in 2024, but it ended up with another miscarriage. And along the way, my mental health was really suffering after loss, after loss, after loss. And Lana mentioned the lack of support. It's like no counseling offers, nobody checking in. How are you doing? How's your partner doing? There's a huge lack. And even with, you feel like you're surrounded by lots of people, family and friends, but there can also be a very lonely journey because a lot of people don't know what to do or say or how to support. And, I had some amazing people along the way and some amazing nurses who did, but overall, there is very much a feeling of loneliness. It's a really tough journey. And, I feel I'm really glad to have this conversation because, we hear when it works, but often we don't hear when it doesn't work, and we need support as well.
1: Dee, thank you so much. Jackie, you've been listening to Dee and to Lana. Please tell us what you can of your own IVF experiences.
3: I started IVF in 2015, and we got three embryos. We transferred two of them. One took, but I miscarried. And then a few months later, we transferred the third embryo and it didn't take. And the experience of that was pretty awful for me, so much so that I didn't want to go through any more IVF at all, both because of the experience of the hormonal medications and then also because of the loss. I had made a friend who was also experiencing infertility, and she discovered something called mini stim IVF, which is minimal stimulation. And the idea is that they give you lower dosages of the medication, and supposedly it will kind of call forth the strongest eggs. And it's also a more gentle experience for the woman undergoing the medications. And so last year, and I was 43, we did our first round and no viable embryos from that. So I find out no embryos and then immediately have to start medication for the next round. And again, one egg and it did not fertilize. And the agreement that my husband and I had was that we would exhaust his fertility benefits through work and then we wouldn't be doing further cycles past that. And I naively had believed that it would just work the first cycle and it would be great. I just really believed it would work. And then it didn't. And then I was shocked. And then there we were. But I know bits of Lana's story. And one of the things that I could relate to was her saying that after a certain number of years passed with infertility, it is a different experience because you have gone through so many hopes of, oh, my kid's going to be the same age as my cousin's kids or my friend's kids or whatever. And so I also experienced that change in goals. And I was about to turn 44. And so with mixed feelings, we're done trying.
0: Yeah. You know, I think also too, there's this feeling that I carried for a long time that I let my husband down, like because of me, he couldn't become a dad. My in-laws, I was, you know, their hope for being grandparents. And when I couldn't figure out how to get pregnant and have a child, I felt like I was letting them down too. And, you know, I really think in my marriage, I carried a lot of the guilt because it was me who had the infertility diagnosis. There was a time where I stayed silent and I didn't talk about it to anybody because I was just so worried about people giving me suggestions or telling me about a miracle story of somebody who stopped and then they finally got pregnant. And I'd love to know if either of you have ever experienced that.
2: Yeah, Lana, I'll jump on that one there. I don't know if it's for you guys over there, but here in Ireland, if you fall pregnant, it's like the unspoken rule. Don't tell anyone until you're 12 weeks in case, you know? So like we told nobody that we were pregnant and we've never had that experience where we were able to share a pregnancy. We've only been able to share a loss, which is heartbreaking. We stay silent because I didn't want anyone to know we were pregnant because I don't want them to know we're trying because it's the expectation of, oh, you're trying. Are you pregnant yet? You know, it's that expectation. And then also the whole thing of staying silent with my first loss, it was like, I didn't understand it. How was I supposed to feel? How do I talk about it? Because the doctors didn't help me, like kept everything to myself for a while, right? But what happens then? Is it builds up inside. And then the more it's not happening, the more it's building and the frustration and the grief and the sadness. That's how I felt anyway. And then eventually when I did share, and I shared a week after we fell pregnant again quite quickly, but we miscarried 3 months later, I felt I needed to shout at it from the rooftop because I was so angry at the world. And I shared it on my Instagram. And the amount of people that replied, friends and colleagues that I didn't even know how to miscarry because everyone keeps it quiet.
3: We told very few people about our rounds last year. The worst thing about it is then having to, like, if you want to let people in on your experience and kind of what you're going through and maybe guide them around how to interact with you about it, you have to share the story, which sometimes you have energy for, and sometimes you get skilled at doing it in a way that is not emotional or upsetting, but that's a whole level of emotional labor unto itself.
2: I think people don't know what to say. And what happens is that they might say nothing because they're afraid to upset us, you know, and some not so helpful things have been said to me. And for me, it was, well, at least it was early. At least you can get pregnant. Yeah. Or like that one as well. At least you don't have kids. You don't have to worry about doing the homework. And like, I'd be sitting there going, I'd love to do homework. I'd love to have sleepless nights, you know? Yeah. One of the most important things or most really helpful things to say is just say, I'm sorry. I'm sorry that you're going through this. What do you need from me? Or if you don't know what to say, I really don't know what to say, only I'm sorry. But it's, I think like having these conversations is so important. And I'm sure, Jackie, you relate to, because the more we have conversations, the more we help people understand and the more we can help support people going through it.
1: Dee, Lana and Jackie with their thoughts and insights on unsuccessful fertility treatment. We are grateful to them. I'm James Reynolds. You're listening to BBC Conversations from the BBC World Service. That new research on the likely success of IVF treatment was carried out by scientists at the Assisted Reproduction Medical Institute in Italy. That research suggests that pregnancy rates decline markedly after the age of 49, whilst the chance of miscarriage increases. Significantly, this is still the case if the donor eggs are from a younger woman, challenging the idea that donor eggs can fully reset a woman's reproductive clock. For our second conversation, we brought together fertility doctors working in different parts of the world to get a sense of the issues that they face. Dr. Ashraf Sabri is in Egypt, Dr. Anshu Dad is in India, and Dr. Cindy Duke is based in the US.
4: Some women come in and they're already pretty clear on what options they're willing to try versus not. So we start there. We do talk about that reproductive window and what the realistic chances are based on results for her. So age, of course, is the biggest determinant of success, but other factors play a role. So that includes what we call her ovarian reserve. That is, how many eggs does she have remaining? What are other underlying health conditions that may further worsen her chances, such as things like endometriosis, prior surgeries, prior treatments like chemotherapy or radiation. And then lastly, whether or not she's interested in some of what we call more rejuvenative therapies, which are therapies that may help the ovaries perform better, not necessarily create new eggs, obviously, but to help them perform better. So we cover those discussions and, of course, the possible use of eggs from someone younger, which is called donor egg.
1: And on that point, new research has suggested that older women, even if they use young donor eggs, would still face a marked drop-off in their own fertility. What is your medical analysis of that research?
4: You know, I looked at the study and overall the findings are helpful for guiding the conversation with patients. But again, like I said, what you have to factor in are other things about that woman's health. So I can tell you the oldest woman I've been able to get pregnant with donor egg is 56 years old, right? And so I think it's really about how you have the conversation with the patient, being very honest about her evaluation.
1: We'll turn to Dr. Anshu Dad. What do you make of the new research, Doctor?
5: So it's a kind of retrospective study, which does not provide the most accurate evidence. Even though, yes, it has shown a kind of association between the uterine aging and the reproductive outcomes, on the basis of one singular research, it would be very difficult to give a blanket statement that for every patient who has crossed a certain age limit, like 49, the reproductive outcomes are always going to decrease with donor eggs, because this is the population in which we are able to practically achieve a very good pregnancy rate with donor eggs.
1: Dr. Sabri, you work in Cairo. Can you tell us how routine IVF is where you are?
6: First of all, I would love to say that I come from this part of the world where the majority's religion dictates the government laws, and we don't have donor eggs allowed. It's forbidden in Egypt and all of the Arab countries. When I started IVF, it was like 2007. From 2007 to 2015, talking about IVF was a bit taboo-like concept or talk, where people who went to IVF, they used to hide the thing and never talk to their families about it. But since 2015 and the increased level of social media, there has been a rise of groups that talk about this, and there has been a rise of people who come asking for IVF naturally and publicly and in the open in front of their friends and their family. It's like I'm watching a shift in trend.
1: How are things in India?
5: I would not say that the acceptability of IVF is that great, but in the past 5 or 10 years, we have seen a tremendous change in the attitude of people towards IVF, especially in the urban areas. Rural areas, I think still there are many people who consider it as unnatural. But see, even if you have a very clear-cut indication for IVF in India, the first choice for a patient would still be to try some other method of treatment where they do not have to go for IVF.
4: What is especially still taboo and absolutely requires more awareness is around the impact of male fertility on these conversations. People assume men have no changes as they age as it relates to their fertility. We now know that is not the case, and there are a number of changes that happen even in how sperm is made and how it functions. And so in many cultures, no matter where we are, that's another huge problem that we're trying to overcome, which is encouraging families, men in different cultures, different religions, to remember that when you talk to a couple about fertility, the burden isn't all supposed to fall on the woman, though culturally it usually does. And so we do need to raise that part of the conversation, since 50% of the time, the fertility issues involve something including the men.
1: Dr. Duke, we've spoken to three women whose own fertility treatments were not successful. And what came out from several of them was extra heartbreak caused by a lack of care afterwards. So when you have patients whose treatment does not go well, how is looking after them afterwards built into their care?
4: You know, that's a really interesting and evolving part of the conversation. We do know that the psychological impact of unsuccessful treatment is lasting. We know that for some patients, it's almost like a post-traumatic experience. And so we are working harder on incorporating, even during treatment, encouraging patients to seek counseling, work with counselors, work with coaches. But that has its own taboo tied to it. For some people, they wouldn't want their family members to know, or even their partner to know, that they're requiring this sort of emotional support system. Some clinics do have psychologists in the system or social workers within the system for whom that level of follow-up also exists. But I'll also be honest with you, for many patients, they are the ones who discontinue their conversation with the clinic before even learning if all options truly were exhausted.
6: The private clinics, which most or maybe nearly all of the Egyptian IVF patients go to, they lately started to employ a psychiatrist or a psychological helper. My personal hospital, we lately had this one employed in the role of giving support, but it's still not accepted. And as Dr. Duke said, most of the patients do not continue talking to the psychological helper. Plus, psychological help in Cairo is a big taboo.
5: It depends a lot on the care provider, the clinician. We are not only doctors, we are the counselors for the patient. And during the course of their journey, at every step, I think it is our duty to counsel patients that infertility treatment is something, or IVF treatment is something, which can go either ways. It can be successful, it can fail. And sometimes in the least expected of patients, sometimes the treatment fails. So I try to detach the people from the fertility treatment, and I tell them, when you are taking treatment, please come to clinic, discuss all your doubts, whatever questions you have, you ask me 1,000 times, you ask me 1 million times, but don't take this burden home.
4: The truth is, around the world, we spent a lot of the last 3 decades encouraging and teaching people how not to get pregnant.
1: Yes.
4: And so we really do have to work, all of us, on now re-educating people about the fact that reproduction, there is an aging evolution in men and women, and to also raise awareness about the entry-level treatments that can really actually help people avoid the need for IVF if we are able to engage and have broader touch points.
1: Dr. Cindy Duke there in conversation with fellow fertility specialists Anshu Dar and Ashraf Sabri. Our thanks to them and to Jackie, Dee and Lana for sharing their very personal experiences this week. I'm James Reynolds. You've been listening to BBC Conversations from the BBC World Service.
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0: Hello, I'm Johnny Diamond with How Did We Get Here? Israel and the Palestinians from the BBC World Service. The backstory of the Middle East conflict from earliest times to the present day, explored by leading experts. Today we examine the 1917 Balfour Declaration, Britain's statement of support for a Jewish homeland, and British rule in Palestine in the 1920s and 30s. Join me for How Did We Get Here? Israel and the Palestinians after the news.
1: BBC News with Alan Smith. Iran has again hit countries across the Middle East, saying the attacks are in response to a seventh consecutive night of US airstrikes. The Revolutionary Guard said it had hit a military base in Jordan. In Kuwait, the Energy Ministry says it's putting out a fire at a power generation plant hit by Iran. Health officials in Gaza say three people have been killed in an Israeli airstrike on Gaza City. Several people were injured. There had been no comment from Israel. Russian officials say seven people have been killed and 50 others injured in Ukrainian drone attacks overnight. The strikes set ablaze an oil depot and two warehouses belonging to Russia's biggest online retailer, Wildberries. The Indian activist Sonam Wangchuk has been forcibly moved to a hospital because of health concerns after 20 days of hunger strike. Mr. Wangchuk had been protesting against India's examination system. He's lost more than 9 kilos. A deadline set by the Hungarian government for the president, Tamás Súlyog, to step aside is about to expire. The prime minister, Péter Magyar, calls the president a puppet of the former Fidesz government. The Trump administration has cancelled automatic protections for animals and plants which have been deemed at risk of extinction. Protection plans will now have to be drawn up individually for threatened species, giving companies the opportunity to seek exceptions for oil and gas drilling, mining and other developments. The Brazilian Supreme Court justice has put further restrictions on the former president Jair Bolsonaro, who is under house arrest. He's now not allowed to receive visits for 30 days. And an Indian space startup has launched the country's first privately developed orbital rocket in a major test of efforts to expand the commercial space industry. Skyroot Aerospace's Vikram 1 lifted off into a low Earth orbit. And that's the world news from the BBC in London.
0: Hello, I'm Johnny Diamond, and you're listening to How Did We Get Here? Israel and the Palestinians from the BBC World Service. In this series, I'm exploring how two peoples ended up locked in a seemingly endless conflict over a land whose every story is disputed and argued over, and whose past is enlisted over and over again to justify the present. This isn't a blow-by-blow, battle-by-battle history of the region, but an attempt to draw out some of the events and people that brought the inhabitants of that sparkling land to where they are now. In this series, some of the leading experts share their interpretations. There are, of course, others. At the end of the last episode, Europe was at war, the First World War. The empires of the day fighting and scheming, making promises to draw potential allies to their side, making secret deals about how the Middle East and Turkey might be carved up at the end of hostilities. The Holy Land in particular was coveted by the British. It secured access to the Suez Canal, and with the canal, the route to that most prized imperial possession, India. British troops would take Palestine by the end of 1917, ending Ottoman rule and 600 years of Muslim control of the region. But before that, in November 1917, would come a statement of British policy that would change Palestine and the region forever, the Balfour Declaration, named after the Foreign Secretary of the day, though many hands were involved in its drafting. For something so momentous, it is remarkably short. One sentence made up of just 67 words. To dissect the declaration and the events that flowed from it to the beginning of the next World War, we have three of the best. Eugene Rogan is back. He's Professor of the Modern Middle East at the University of Oxford. Hi, Eugene.
2: Johnny, always a pleasure.
0: James Barr, historian and author of several wonderfully written books about the creation of the modern Middle East. Hi, James.
2: Hello, Johnny.
0: And from Germany, we're joined by Gudrun Kramer, Professor of Islamic Studies at the Free University of Berlin. Gudrun, welcome and thank you for joining us.
3: Hello.
0: Let's start with the declaration. Given that it is so short, shall we hear it? Gudrun, would you like to share it with us?
3: Yes, it's short but rich and in many ways strange. It runs as follows. His Majesty's government view with favour the establishment in Palestine of a national home for the Jewish people and will use their best endeavours to facilitate the achievement of this object, it being clearly understood that nothing shall be done which may prejudice the civil and religious rights of existing non-Jewish communities in Palestine, or the rights and political status enjoyed by Jews in any other country.
0: Gudrun, thank you very much indeed. James, it is very carefully phrased, and it's shot through with ambiguity, which I'd like you to highlight if you can. But one critical aspect is clear. Palestine was to become open to Jews.
2: It was, and the Times, when they reported this the following day, did so under the headline Palestine for the Jews, which I think is quite important because it, despite what Gudrun said, all that careful wording, the fact was it was a very, very clear message. It was designed to attract Jewish support worldwide for British war aims at that time.
0: But it does not promise a state. It talks about a national home. I talked about the careful drafting.
2: And that's right. If you see the successive versions of it, you can see, I mean, every letter of this is being gone over. So there's moments where they're talking about the British government views, and then it's British government view because there's disagreement inside the government. But as you say, they're not talking about a state. They don't say those words. They use the phrase national home.
0: Eugene, critics say this is a hugely unbalanced declaration. Why do they say that?
4: Well, I think the idea of not naming a Palestinian right to the land of Palestine has left many accusing Britain of giving away other people's land. Yeah. But I think the critical thing is, no matter what the headline said, the Balfour Declaration was not so much about giving Palestine to the Jews, but rather finding a way to take Palestine for the British Empire. And I think the ambiguity was to pave the way for a partnership between the Zionist movement and Britain to help cement Palestine in the post-war British Empire.
0: And what is missing for a lot of critics is any reference to national rights for Palestinians. I mean, Palestinians aren't mentioned for a start, it's just non-Jewish groups. And for them, it's just their civil and religious rights.
4: For 20 years, the British are going to maintain that whatever dispute there was between Arab and Jew in Palestine, it was a religious affair. It was not a national affair. That would change in 1937, as we'll get to.
0: Yeah.
4: But until that time, they'd hoped to treat this as something between Muslim, Christian and Jew, rather than Zionists and Palestinians.
0: Gudrun, at this point, Britain is not the ruler of Palestine, and nor has it any historical claim to Palestine. For Arabs then, and down the decades, this declaration is a colonial imposition.
3: Yes, it was. It was nothing but. Precisely because the British had no claims, whatever they might have been, and precisely because at that time they were promising land they did not own and had not conquered yet to a community of people who were not in the majority actually living there. So it was highly unbalanced, and it was, in a way, looking towards a future that at that point wasn't clear yet. So for Arabs, it implied a betrayal, because it was also part of a number of agreements the British had made with various partners, some of them Arab, others European, with promises made or, in a way, indicated that in hindsight turned out to be irreconcilable.
0: James, what is it that drives the British to make this declaration? And We know that there's lots of different explanations and theories about that.
2: There are, so it's tricky. But I think it arises out of the shortcoming of the Sykes-Picot Agreement, which is the carve-up between Britain and France during the First World War of the Middle East, so that the French were going to get Lebanon and Syria and the British were going to get something south of that. But what they couldn't agree on, Britain and France, Sykes and Picot, was what would happen to Palestine. And so no sooner is the crayon been drawn on that map than Sykes goes off. And the idea that he has quite quickly is that the Zionists, this campaign for a Jewish state of some sort, might be the solution to his failure.
3: The interesting thing is that at that point in time, I think British policymakers and other Europeans were thinking in terms of the Jews as a worldwide community, sort of standing behind Zionist ambitions, whereas the Zionist movement at that time was still small and contested within the worldwide Jewish communities in the singular and the plural. So it was a strange assumption of Jewish world power, really, that motivated some policymakers in Europe. You know, the idea that Jews, once they were promised a national home in Palestine, would support the Entente in its war against the Central Powers. The assumption that Jews in Russia, Jews in Germany, Jews in the United States would rally behind the Allied cause or the cause of the Entente because they were promised a national home in Palestine. The vast majority of Jews at that time were not Zionist yet.
0: Well, as I said, when it issued the declaration, Britain was not the ruler of Palestine. By the end of 1917, it would have occupied Ottoman Palestine, and after the war, it would become its legal governor. The League of Nations, which is an early form of the United Nations, I suppose, would grant what was called a mandate to Britain to run Palestine, and the territory became known as the Mandate in 1922. Eugene, this was seen as a classic piece of colonialism. It was different, though, wasn't it? The mandate didn't give Britain untrammelled sovereignty. It was, in theory, conditional.
4: Well, basically, we are still operating within the rules of a colonial age in the 1920s. And so we shouldn't be surprised that Britain and France saw in the post-World War I era the whole basis for their regeneration in their empires. So, in a sense, the French and the British could present to their own war-weary citizens territorial gains as a kind of war prize. And it's within that context that they found a compromise between the new diplomacy of Wilsonian ideals laying behind things like the creation of the League of Nations and non-recognition of imperial claims and their long-standing aim to expand their empires as war prizes. And the solution they come up with is a conditional form of colonialism, a new form of empire in which they're answerable to an international body called the League of Nations.
3: The Balfour Declaration was made part of the Mandate Treaty so that what was promised was not self-determination, ending in independence for all inhabitants of that particular region, but rather it was the promise to support the realization of a Jewish national home in Palestine and to help Palestinians, non-Jewish Palestinians, to obtain self-governing institutions, whereas the majority of Jews accepted the mandate as a platform from which to build something new. And the Arab response, of course, was partly conditioned by the fact that they were not prepared to recognize the legitimacy of the Balfour Declaration and the establishment of a Jewish national home in Palestine. So by and large, the majority of Arabs rejected the mandate.
4: Of course, a very restive Palestinian population, because very shortly after the British entry into Palestine, you begin to see a cycle of popular uprisings against the British presence, against plans for creating a mandate, and against the Balfour Declaration. So 1919, 1920, 1921, riots in places like Jaffa, Jerusalem, followed 1929 by a series of riots in Jerusalem and in Hebron, where there was a small Jewish community living amidst the Arab majority of Hebron, and led to what was really probably more of a pogrom even than a riot, where the local townspeople turned on the Jewish community. But as Tom Segev, the noted Israeli historian, has stressed, the fact that the death toll in Hebron was not higher was due to the way that so many Palestinian residents of Hebron took in their Jewish neighbors to rescue them from the mob. So very complex, very deeply, intensely divisive politics. And this was leading to more and more instances of violence between the two communities.
0: Gudrun.
3: Perhaps one point is important. When the British first moved in, it was a slow realization for them to come that you actually didn't just have people as individuals, but that some kind of collective consciousness, even national consciousness, developed among the Arab people living in Palestine. So it was a political question, perhaps more than a question of sheer numbers. The numbers all also changed significantly over the 1920s and 30s with large-scale Jewish immigration, some Arab immigration as well, by the way.
0: Eugene, how did the different communities organise themselves and represent themselves to the authorities?
4: It's quite a complicated situation on the ground. On the one hand, you had a well-organised Zionist movement, internationally and locally, that was to provide a framework for drawing together new immigrants into Palestine and organising them. And they were able to organise a labour union, they were able to organise a militia, they were able to organise an executive. At the same time, the British, in keeping with their religious view, tried to discourage, let us say, strictly Palestinian political office by creating, as the leader of the Palestinian community, a Grand Mufti, a totally new political institution that did not exist in Ottoman times, and named one of the leading scions of a notable family of Jerusalem, Haj Amin el-Husseini, to be the first Grand Mufti of Jerusalem. And from that platform, he would emerge as the kind of leader of the Palestinians in the Mandate. And the more he became a national figure to the people and less a religious leader, the more the British resisted him. And you'll have a very contested relation where the British are basically trying to undermine the building of communal political institutions for Palestinian Arabs, while at the same time working very closely with those of the Yishuv, which is the Jewish community of Palestine.
0: Gudrun, you mentioned the changing demographics, the changing population numbers over the 20s and 30s. And the immigration of Jews picks up very sharply in the 30s. The numbers really change, don't they? How does immigration evolve in the 1930s? And what's the reaction?
3: Well, the main power behind that was, of course, the German and European persecution of Jews that drove more and more Jews to Palestine. The numbers increased sharply, and with the immigration, the economy was also affected. And so immigration had a profound impact on Palestine as a whole, the Jewish community, but also growing numbers of Arabs in various parts of the Palestinian Mandate region. So over the 1930s, awareness increased among the Arab population that Jewish immigration was a danger, was a threat. And the British policymakers came to realize that the land question was at the root of the problem, and that land sales or purchases and immigration had to be dealt with if they wished to retain a secure hold of this particular mandate area.
0: James.
2: So in 1930, the High Commissioner, Sir John Chancellor, recommended that the British government should do something about that and restrict land sales to Jewish people because of the controversy that was surrounding them. Because what was going on was that Jewish people were buying the land off indebted Arabs, or anyway, Arabs who wanted to sell, and then often turfing the tenant farmers off that land. So those people were going into the towns and cities to try to find work, which is all part of this situation.
4: But these two tensions of land purchase and immigration, which really did drive the cycle of popular uprisings, you know, it was very hard for the Zionist organization to buy Palestine. And by the end of the mandate, they had about 6% of the land, not more. If you think of 6%, buying 6% of England, that's an ambition, right? So it gives us a sense of maybe that's not a realistic option. At heart, demography is the key to the issue, because whoever becomes the majority population will have a claim to the land. And I think this is what makes the 1930s and the spike in immigration such a contentious issue, because the population of the Yishuv is inching its way up past 25% towards 30%. And suddenly it's conceivable that the number of Jewish immigrants to Palestine will displace the local population. And this makes the 1930s particularly volatile.
0: Well, between 1930 and 1936, the Jewish population of the Mandate goes from 16% to 28%, a huge leap as immigration surges past six figures, maybe 150,000, 170,000 incomers in these years. And, Eugene, this, alongside resentment at British rule, sparks the Arab Revolt of 1936. And it's an astonishing paramilitary action that goes on for a long time.
4: It will become paramilitary, but in its first incarnation, it's rather bourgeois marketplace politics of a general strike, of shuttering shops and trying to force the British to take Palestinian concerns seriously by hitting them at their pocketbook. But it backfires badly. The people who really suffer the consequences of the economic blockade will be Palestinian producers themselves. But the British at least respond by yet another commission of inquiry, this time headed by Lord Peel, who is going to bring a very radical solution to the table.
0: Can we talk about the Peel Commission? Because the accusation is always made, sometimes with some levity, sometimes with some seriousness, that Palestinian population missed opportunities over and over again. The Peel Commission did what, James?
2: Well, it produced a 400-page report, but most importantly, the report had a map. What it did was to partition Palestine into Arab and Jewish areas, and it was going to give the Jews most of northern Palestine and the coast. And there are about 250,000 Arabs, Palestinian Arabs, living in that area. So, you know, with that map, Britain made an awful lot of enemies.
0: But compared to what would come after, it was really quite a small space for the Jewish population. I mean, it may have looked very big if you're a Palestinian Arab, but it was, what, 20%? Not much compared to what they'd get in later decades.
2: At that point, the Jews were actually quite pleased with what they got. They were minded to accept what Peel was proposing. It was only the fact that the Arabs didn't that meant that it didn't get anywhere.
4: But basically, this is our first two-state solution. And so I think for the Yishuv, the Peel Commission, though it gave them a small patch of land, called it a Jewish state. This is no longer a national home. The British were talking about giving the Jewish people a state. I mean, the critical thing is, in proposing the partition of Palestine into two states, Arab and Jewish, the Arab part of that divide was to be annexed to the Emirate of Transjordan, another British mandate, so that the Palestinian people would have no state of their own at all.
0: And I should point out that the Yishuv refers to the Jewish community in Palestine before the establishment of the State of Israel in 1948. But on your point, Eugene, this wasn't a two-state solution in terms of a Jewish state and a Palestinian state. The idea was a Jewish state and Transjordan.
4: For the Palestinians, the worst of all possible outcomes, because their country was being taken away from them and given away to two foreign countries, a new Jewish state and Transjordan.
0: Gudrun, the Arab Revolt would go from 1936 to 1939, and it was long, and it was bloody, and it had a very material impact on the Palestinian Arab population, didn't it?
3: Yes, what happened was indeed that the elite, the urban and the rural elite of the Arab population suffered. It was weakened. Some were exiled, some were killed. So the after effects of the failure of the uprising were still felt in the 1940s. The Peel Commission for the first time came up with the idea of a transfer of people that were in the way, as it were, and in particular Palestinians, Arab Palestinians, an idea that we're still faced with today, was actually already discussed in the 1930s. And maybe it's good to remind ourselves every now and then that many ideas have a long pedigree.
0: Sure. I mean, population transfers were more fashionable back in those days, weren't they?
3: And were actually practiced, yes.
0: Yeah, Greeks and Turks, etc. Enormous transfers to the Greeks and the Turks. Yeah.
3: Yes.
0: Yeah. I mean, there is an irony. I mean, despite the brutal crushing of the revolt by the British, with a huge number of troops, a massive military action both on land and in the air, the political impact is what became known as the 1939 White Paper, a policy document produced by the British, which the Palestinians got to some degree, James, to some degree, what they wanted.
2: Yes, they come up with the White Paper of April 1939, and that, most importantly, for what follows, sets very tight limits on Jewish immigration for the next 5 years. So it says no more than 15,000 immigration permits per year for the next 5 years, just before the outbreak of the Second World War.
4: Eugene. This was a concerted effort to bring an end to a violent uprising that had forced the British to mobilize far more resources than they felt comfortable doing in a colonial situation when they were really worried about the peace and stability in Europe. They knew that war was brewing and they wanted to sort Palestine. So you hinted, Johnny, that this was a good deal for Palestinians. Britain did say in 10 years they would give independence, that they'd limit, as James has said, immigration to no more than 75,000 over the next 5 years. That would take the Jewish population to 35%. It tells you a lot about what Britain's view about supporting Zionism was limited to. And I think what it says is that the British had hoped to contain the Jewish population of Palestine to a compact minority that would partner with Britain in managing unruly Palestine, but never to give away Palestine to create a Jewish state. And for the two antagonists in the Arab revolt, the White Paper was mutually dissatisfactory. I mean, the Palestinians hated the British after this violence of this oppression. And they knew from recent experience that when Britain said independence, it was very conditional. They'd given independence to Iraq. It was still a colony after 1932. They'd just given independence to Egypt in 1936. It would stay a colony until 1954. So the Palestinians were not taken in by the language of independence or by the 10-year time frame, or by allowing any more Jewish immigration, and they wanted to resist the British in the remainder of their mandate to the best of their abilities. But crucially, so too did the members of the Yishuv, because the 39 White Paper was a formula not for Jewish statehood, but for continued British imperial rule in Palestine. And for the most radical parts of the Yishuv, who would break away into the groups like the Irgun and the Stern Gang, they will resist the 1939 White Paper, and Britain as an imperial power, because they see Britain now not as the handmaiden to Jewish statehood, but the primary obstruction.
0: And Gudrun, the 1939 White Paper would be seen, and is still seen, by the Jewish community in Israel as a terrible betrayal.
3: Well, it couldn't be seen as a betrayal if you took the Balfour Declaration seriously, because it stated that Jewish immigration was to be tied to the absorptive capacity of the Palestinian, the Arab Palestinian population, who also had rights towards some kind of self-governing institutions, etc. So that was clearly not a betrayal. But of course, given the persecution of Jews in Europe, which became known globally during World War II, much later, many among the Jewish community and the Yishuv in particular saw an imminent threat to their existence, an existential threat.
0: The crushing of the Arab revolt and the pacification of Palestine couldn't have come at a better time for Britain. With a blood-stained peace, Britain could move the 100,000 or so soldiers it had sent to Palestine back to Europe, where they were soon to be deployed. Germany was on the march, the Second World War was about to start, and with that war would come consequences that would change Palestine and the region forever. But that is for our next episode. Thank you to our guests who have given us so much of their time and their expertise, Eugene Rogan, Gudrun Kramer, and James Barr, and we hope those of you listening will join us again.

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1: 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We're in Argentina meeting communities that are embracing the culture of repair.
2: Because repairing, it is a way of extending the life of our objects and a way of not generating waste.
1: First, we'll check out a mobile repair van teaching people how to fix their stuff. And then we'll meet women making much-loved old blankets fashionable.
3: For me, it's important that these blankets get a new life, bringing back memories for the people wearing them.
1: Finally, we'll hear about rebooting some old tech to help people in need.
4: We went from let's just us have a little fun with old games and turn it into let's give something back. All of these computers, let's just, you know, get them in working order and give them back.
1: So let's get fixing on People Fixing the World with me, Myra Anubi, right after the BBC News.
5: Live from NPR News in Washington, I'm Windsor Johnston. Millions of people across the Great Lakes, Northeast, and Mid-Atlantic are facing another day of unhealthy air as smoke from wildfires spreads from Minnesota and Canada. Dan Karpinchuk reports more than 900 fires are burning, forcing thousands of people from their homes.
6: Some of the worst-hit regions are northern Ontario and northern Quebec. Flames have destroyed buildings and smoke has blanketed much of central Canada and drifted into the northeastern U.S. At least one Indigenous community in northern Ontario has been destroyed, many residents only able to grab a few belongings and flee by boat. People have also been displaced by fires in Manitoba, British Columbia, and the Northwest Territories. The Ontario government and the Assembly of First Nations have called on Ottawa for support. Although officials say it hasn't been the worst fire season on record, research has linked climate change with longer wildfire seasons across Canada. For NPR News, I'm Dan Karpinchuk in Toronto.
5: Republican senators are pushing back on President Trump's claim that the nation's election systems are dangerously vulnerable. In a primetime speech on Thursday, Trump reiterated false claims about the 2020 election and said newly declassified documents revealed serious security weaknesses. Louisiana Senator Bill Cassidy challenged those claims.
7: Our electoral system is incredibly decentralized.
8: Yeah.
7: I mean, it's incredibly decentralized. There's not like one place where you can go and control the master election across the country.
5: Other Republicans are urging Trump to focus instead on issues such as inflation, energy prices, and the war with Iran. Trump also used a speech to press Congress to pass the Save America Act, which would tighten voter identification and citizenship requirements. The legislation, though, does not have enough votes to pass in the Republican-controlled Senate. A major recall is underway for iceberg lettuce linked to cyclospora infections in five states. NPR's Allison Aubrey reports the lettuce was sourced from central Mexico and distributed by Taylor Farms.
9: The FDA's traceback investigation identified a single supplier of iceberg lettuce from Mexico as the potential source of thousands of cyclospora cases in Indiana, Kentucky, Michigan, Ohio, and West Virginia. Taylor Farms confirmed it is removing all iceberg lettuce sourced from central Mexico. The company says no Taylor Farms branded salads or kits that you can buy in the grocery store are associated with this outbreak. Federal health officials say more than 1,600 people infected with cyclospora reported eating Taco Bell in the five states. And in Michigan, investigators interviewed nearly 200 people who'd gotten sick after eating at Taco Bell, and 90% said they'd eaten iceberg lettuce as part of their meal. The move follows Taco Bell's announcement to voluntarily remove potentially affected lettuce. Allison Aubrey, NPR News.
5: This is NPR. First responders in Texas are again rescuing people trapped by rising floodwaters after another round of heavy rain. At least two people have died and nearly 600 have been rescued across southern and central Texas. Some areas have received more than 2 feet of rain over the past week. The latest storms pushed already swollen rivers higher and flooded rural communities near the Mexican border. Emergency declarations have been issued for at least 59 counties in the state. Stock markets fell this week as concerns about overinvestment hit chipmakers. NPR's Rafael Nam reports that investors also remain uneasy about the ongoing war with Iran.
8: It was a pretty ugly week in Wall Street, with all three major indexes ending down for the week. NVIDIA and other chip companies were among the most notable laggards. Investors have plowed billions of dollars into these companies, and there are still concerns about whether all of that is going to pay off. But more broadly, spiking energy prices this week also raised fears about inflation. Although gas prices fell last month, renewed tensions with Iran could push those prices back up. Rafael Nam, NPR News.
5: Major League Baseball is tightening restrictions on how

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1: An old remote, too, actually, that don't work. Kids thermometer that hasn't been used in a while. I've got cables, headphones, I've got charger heads. This is all just stuff that's lying around in my house that would probably otherwise just end up being thrown away. Sounds familiar? Well, I'm Myra Anubi, and today on People Fixing the World from the BBC World Service, we're literally fixing stuff. So get your overalls on as we head to South America to find out about clever ways to give old gadgets new life. Now, I've got a lot of stuff in my house that doesn't work, but I'm not the only one. Across the world, countless everyday products, kitchen appliances and electronics are just thrown away. It's one of the fastest growing types of waste globally, with more than 60 million tons of electronic waste being produced annually, according to the World Health Organization. So today we're traveling to the South American country of Argentina to meet people who've decided not to throw out broken or discarded appliances, electronics, and all sorts of household waste, but instead to repair and reuse them. But why Argentina? Well, to find out, let's bring in our reporter on the line, Jane Chambers. Jane, what's pushing people to do this? Is this just a trend to try and fix stuff?
2: No, I would say it's just the situation in Argentina. You know, it hasn't been great for a while. It's faced years of economic uncertainty and there are rising prices from everything from their famous steaks to phones. And yes, inflation isn't as bad as it was before, but the cost of living, it really is so expensive and it's pushing people to be creative. So they're finding ways to repair things they need, like household items, which means objects last for longer.
1: I guess if you have to decide between buying food or even getting a new phone, you have to eat, right?
2: Well, I know people love their phones, but yeah, I think eating comes first. So absolutely. But the problem is, for many people in Argentina, their salaries just aren't keeping up with the cost of everyday goods going up. So they might need to put off buying that new phone or whatever it might be that they need just to pay for the basics each month.
1: Now, Jane, let's get into the solution. You were in the capital, Buenos Aires, to find out about different projects where people are fixing old and broken stuff.
2: Yes, so the first project I'm going to look at is something called Club de Reparadores, which means the Repairers Club. They promote fixing and reuse as an alternative to throwaway culture. And they do it through things like organising repair events and teaching people how they can mend things themselves.
3: We as a society have a lot of creativity and kind of resourcefulness to solve problems. And also because, well, we are a less affluent society, let's say. So we value a lot more objects and materials.
2: So that's Melina Scioli, one of the co-founders. And while I was in Buenos Aires, she took me to a project they help with. This one moves around the city so they can reach different communities. And when I met them, it was in a leafy park by the tracks of an old railway station called Estación Coclan. There's a table in front of us with people sitting down and all sorts of objects in front of them that they've brought in to repair. What's going on here?
3: We are witnessing the repair van, let's say. It's called Reparamóvil in Spanish, and it is a program from the city government of Buenos Aires, which brings repair events to all through the city.
2: The Reparamóvil is a light blue transit van, which is used to take the different tools they need to do the repairs around the city. The van goes to pop-up events like the one we're visiting, where they set up a long table full of different tools, including soldering irons, screwdrivers, testing equipment. And around them, there's piles of old appliances waiting to see if they can be brought back to life. Melina takes me to meet Lucio Landoni, one of the people she and her team trained to run the workshops.
4: Hola.
2: Hola.
4: Jane, Lucio, un gusto.
2: Igualmente. So I saw that you were working on a toaster. Someone else has got a kettle. What are you doing?
4: Reparamos bicicletas, reparamos ropa.
5: We repair things like bicycles and clothes, and also domestic electric appliances.

0: well as repairing things, we also want to teach people how they can do it themselves.
1: And what are the most popular things? What do people normally bring in?
2: Las cosas más populares para reparar,
0: the most popular things are microwaves, electric ovens, blenders, but they need to be things that they can easily bring here. We don't fix TVs or washing machines or fridges. These are small things that people use every day at home.
1: And what kind of things are normally wrong with them?
0: People tell me what's wrong with it, and then I take a look. For example, today someone brought in a toaster, and they told me that the button doesn't go down anymore. So I am looking at that to see what we can do. If we don't have the spare parts, I tell them to come back another day with the spare parts, and we will fix it.
1: And is it free?
2: Completamente gratis.
1: Well, that's good. You've got a microwave massive in your bag, massive, heavy. Just tell me your name.
3: My name is Sandra. I live in the neighborhood, and I have this very old microwave, but I didn't want to go and buy a new one. It just started setting on fire. So I missed the last time the guys were here, and I didn't want to miss it this time. And I just found out I have to change a very small part of it, and I can fix it myself.
1: Someone who's happy with all the successful repairs today is Marina Garrett. She's a senior official in the Buenos Aires city government responsible for sustainability and circular economy programs like this one.
4: The purpose is to promote circular economy and repairing as a sustainable habit and as a way of responsible consumption.
1: Why is this so important for you, coming out into the community and having these people here learning to fix things?
4: Because repairing, it is a way of extending the life of our objects and a way of not generating waste.
1: Marina and her team run around 12 of these events every month. There are 6 people here today, busy mending things with help from people like Lucio, who we heard from earlier, and others waiting their turn. So far, teams like this have looked at around 3,000 objects that need repairing and managed to repair over 2/3 of them. Melina Scioli, who brought me to the event, is pleased with the outcome.
5: For a project for Club de Reparadores, it feels like a huge success that actually the city turns community repair into a public policy. And it actually helps us a lot to have a larger impact and to kind of bring and make this idea grow beyond our means, let's say.
6: It's a good thing when an idea can grow bigger than it was initially intended. Jane, so these guys, they don't just repair stuff, they also teach people how to fix their own things. I wonder, did you have a go at fixing anything?
1: No, not that time, but it did inspire me to think about the broken things I've got at home that I think I could learn how to fix or get fixed.
6: We all could, actually. But Jane, when items are repaired, there's no guarantee that they will work as well or even that they'll last as long afterwards.
1: Yeah, you're right. And it's interesting you should say that because many people I spoke to mentioned a big problem with everyday objects like computers, phones and household goods is that the manufacturers don't build them to last. So people want that to change and for there to be more affordable spare parts available when they need fixing.
6: And like with many things, you need the government to be part of this if you really want to have that lasting change.
1: Absolutely. And Melina thinks that if the government is more aware of these issues, they'll start changing laws to make manufacturers more responsible. And she also says if the government are involved, it means they're reaching a wider audience and repair culture is becoming part of daily life in Argentina.
6: So Jane, I have something similar that happens where I live. It's in a community hall and it happens once a month where volunteers come together to repair a lot of stuff. In fact, they've recently fixed my wooden chairs. This idea of repair pop-up spaces, it's not new, is it?
1: No, Mara, it's not. But I'm really pleased to hear that they fixed your chairs.
6: Me too. It's saved me money.
1: Good. So, no, these repair clubs, including your local one, are all over the world. But Melina's club does a lot of other things as well. She told me how they go into schools to teach future generations to repair things. And she points out it teaches valuable practical skills like problem solving. She also showed me a directory of local repairers that you can find on their website where people can take things to be fixed.
6: Right, so like the yellow pages of repair people.
1: Exactly.
6: I'm Myra Anubi, and you're listening to People Fixing the World from the BBC World Service. And today, we're fixing everyday stuff in our homes. We're specifically in the South American country of Argentina, where years of economic instability have helped to create a strong culture of repairing and reusing things. Habits that are now gaining new relevance in a world concerned with rising costs and waste. I've still got our reporter Jane Chambers on the line. And Jane, there's a lot more that's happening out there in Argentina, right?
1: Yes, there is. And the next project I went to, it's a fun one, which I really love. So it's a project called Lindor, which is run by two women. And they transform much-loved old blankets that people have sentimental attachment to into coats and jackets. Now, they also run workshops around Argentina, showing other people how they can do it. And I went to visit them at one of their venues, La Fabrica, a warehouse in Buenos Aires. Leonor Barreros is sitting at a long wooden table full of scissors, threads and piles of brightly coloured old blankets. Perched on high stools around the table, there's a group of five women, carefully taking on board her instructions. She's busy folding and snipping a piece of paper from an old magazine to show them how to make the pattern, which is going to transform those blankets into coats.
7: We work with old blankets. I like to say that we took bedclothes into street.
1: I love that, bedclothes into street. Why is it important to make these coats out of blankets and not with some new material?
7: Because the old blankets has better materials, more wool, less synthetic. It's the way we find to recover old things into new and use textiles that we already have. It's really easy. We share our method online so everybody can download the pattern. You can do it yourself.
1: Lourdes Chico Ruiz, who's running the workshop with Leonor, tells me there's an emotional reason to transform the blankets, as well as a practical one.
8: Es importante esto, el poder darle un reuso.
9: For me, it's important that these blankets get a new life, bringing back memories for the people wearing them. It might be cozy recollections from their childhood, and we can take those memories out onto the street and face the world as an adult.
1: So it's like an emotional shield.
8: Sí, sí.
1: So you're wearing the most beautiful mustard colored coat. Where's it from?
8: Viene de la casa de la abuela.
9: It comes from my ex-girlfriend's granny. When she died, we went to her house, which was full of blankets, and chose some. I made this coat for me and one for my ex. It's quite stiff and heavy, and when I wear it, it feels like I'm warm in bed. It gives me that comfort that grannies can give us when we are little.
1: I'm here with one of the participants in the workshop. Can you tell me your name?
10: Ana Maria.
1: And I see that you were very excited when you arrived and you were talking about your blanket. Where's your blanket from?
10: Mi manta es la manta de cuando yo era chiquita.
11: It's from when I was little. I went to my mother's house to find it.
1: It's a beautiful blanket. It's checked. It's got navy and red. It's going to be a great coat. What do you remember from when you were little?
10: Enroscarme en la manta.
11: I would wrap myself up in the blanket and read. Or when I was little, they would read to me. And for me, coming here today is a way to continue those memories.
1: We've got some beautiful coats at the back that are already made that everyone's trying on and eyeing up. Some really lovely colours and very soft. Got bright red and green, some mustard coloured ones. Now they're looking in front of the mirror. This is their inspiration for what they can make their blankets into later. Leonor makes it clear that anyone can do this. You don't need a sewing machine because the coats are stitched together by hand and the pattern's available on the Lindor Instagram. While the women kneel on the floor, carefully cutting around the coat pattern on their blankets, Lourdes tells me that the blankets are also a way of getting people to think more about what they're wearing and where it comes from. And although it's not mainstream, she thinks that some people in Argentina are moving away from mass-produced, low-cost clothes that are often thrown away.
8: Creo que hay mucha gente que está encontrando ese camino. Y hay mucha
9: I think
8: gente que
9: more and more people are anti-fast fashion. And I'm pleased to say clubs that teach people how to upcycle and reuse their old clothes are becoming popular. There's value in being able to repair, to transform things.
6: I really like that, that there's value in being able to repair and transform things. But the other thing I really like is that it's women taking charge of this.
12: Me too. It was really good to spend time with them.
6: So Jane, so far we've fixed household goods and we've transformed blankets into fancy coats. Is that all?
12: No. Well, to finish, I want to take you somewhere more edgy. So we're off to an old cavernous building in the centre of Buenos Aires, where some people called Cyber Sorujas hold events.
6: Cyber Sorujas, does that have to do with some kind of cyber stuff?
12: Yes, it does. So Soruja translates to waste picker. And in Argentina, there's a tradition of people who go around rubbish bins scavenging for things they can reuse, you know, probably because of the economic climate. But these Sorujas are different. The collective has taken the name Cyber Sorujas because they seek out cyber-related things like computers or phones and repair and reuse them. And there are groups of them all over Argentina. So I thought I might have something to offer them. So I went to one of their gatherings in a shared community space in the center of Buenos Aires.
13: These computers right here, all of them were either donated or salvaged. And we have them all connected in a local area network with a game so people can play with each other.
12: That's Dead Guy, which is the gaming name he wants to be known by. He's one of the organizers of the event tonight, which is busy. I'm in a huge room with concrete walls covered in layers of flyers and posters. There are tables of old computers people are using to play retro video games on. There's a big screen with old school computer codes flashing on it and music decks with noisy sound checks stopping and starting, which makes me think it's time to go somewhere quieter. We've climbed three flights of stairs and I'm in a room full of computer cables and old laptops where I can finally hear properly and find out more about the event.
13: Tonight what we do is we try to bring people together, everyone that knows us and hopefully someone that doesn't know us, that is new to us. And we try to show them a good time and introduce them to our cause, which is recovering old hardware.
12: Dead Guy tells me that their group of Cyber Sorujas started off with friends who wanted to get together and play video games from their childhood on old salvaged hardware. But then COVID-19 and the lockdowns happened, and it made them rethink things.
13: The reality that a lot of people were stuck at home, entire families, without a computer or with like a single computer or maybe just the one cell phone for all of them to do their work or their homework if they were kids or whatever, that shed light on a situation we knew nothing about. And so the entire project took on a different meaning. And we went from let's just us have a little fun with old games and turn it into let's give something back. All of these computers, let's just, you know, get them in working order and give them back.
12: Across the hallway, one of the other event organisers, Uktumi, takes me to see their treasure trove. Wow, we're in a room just full of hard drives. So this is your storage room?
14: Here we store everything we receive from the people, donations, and it's a bit in disarray.
12: I have got in my bag an old computer that I've brought along that's just been sitting in my drawer because, you know, it just stopped working, it stopped connecting to the internet. What can you do with a computer like this? I put it back on factory settings. Is it useful, something like this?
14: Yeah, well, I think this model is very useful. I mean, it's not an old computer. It's quite, for us, it's quite a recent computer. Well, we have to check it if it works, to what extent it needs repairs, if we can repair it. And usually we give it a new life and you can, you know, do everyday stuff and also, you know, play games even with it.
12: Uktumi tells me that he and the other volunteers in Cyber Sorujas do this work part-time and for free. They all have day jobs to pay their bills. With the money from events like this one, they pay for parts needed for the repairs and for travel to get to people. As well as donating computers, part of their work is to help people have a better understanding of how computers work.
14: People, for example, doesn't know how big files are, you know, how much space does a photo take, how much space does a video take, you know, and they just keep filling their storage, you know, they save everything in the cloud, and once they are out of space, they have to pay more. It would be better if people knew how to deal with that better, to know that they can store stuff locally. They don't need to send everything to the cloud.
1: Akhtoumi and his colleagues are clearly passionate about what they do. They tell me they get huge satisfaction from tinkering in their workshop and working out how to fix the computers. A few days later, I go back to the community centre where they held the event to meet someone they're helping. Akhtoumi is holding two bags with a monitor, keyboard and cables. He's explaining to Ciro Guerra how to set up his new computer. Ciro, a teenager, tells me it's taken a couple of hours to get from Quilmes, a city outside Buenos Aires, but he says it's worth it.
15: I want this computer so that I can have better tools to help me with my schoolwork. I found out about the project through a neighbor who also asked for a computer. Now I just want to get home and try it out.
6: He clearly values being able to use his computer to do his schoolwork. And I also love the idea of dead guy bringing gadgets back to life.
12: I know, it's brilliant, isn't it?
6: I know. I mean, tell me, Jane, what about your old computer? What happened with that?
12: Well, it's good news. I'm very happy because Akhtoumi sent me a video showing me that he got it working and he told me he'd find it a new home. And he explained that through donations like mine, they can give computers to university students and school children like Ciro, and also to places like community centres as well.
6: They should come to my house, Jane, because I have lots of gadgets that could be fixed and could actually help other people. Now, you also said before that the Cyber Sarujas, they have other groups across Argentina. How many exactly, and how many people are they helping?
12: Well, Akhtoumi told me they've got around 500 people in different groups across the country, and he says they've helped more than 200 people receive recycled computers. That was last year. And you know what? Being able to donate my computer that had just been sitting around in my drawer, it really made it quite obvious to me that we should all be doing more to do repairing and recycling.
6: I mean, also, the other thing I'm learning is that volunteering can actually make a difference. And if you can't volunteer, just having these conversations about what it means to reduce and repair, that can also help. So thank you, Jane, for what we've heard today.
12: Thanks, Mara, and really lovely to be with you as always.
6: Well, it's clear that not all heroes work in labs or tech spaces. Many of them are in our communities doing simple things to make a difference. Have you been fixing, repairing, or reusing something recently? Let me know by sending an email to peoplefixingtheworld@bbc.co.uk or just send me a WhatsApp voice note to the number +44 8000 321 721. Now, I'm off to look for more solutions, so catch me next week as we try to change our world one idea at a time. Until then, I'm Myra Anubi, and thank you for listening.
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0: Zain Duray is the writer-director of Sync, an unsettling drama about a teenager's mental health crisis and how it affects his mother. Zain explains how difficult it was to get funding for the film.
1: For example, trying to get money from France was kind of a nightmare because they thought the film was not... It's a sentence I keep hearing, that it's not Jordanian enough.
0: And despite these setbacks, it has all been worth it. Join me, Stephen Hughes, on In the Studio after the news.
2: BBC News with Moira Alderson. Iran has again hit countries across the Middle East, saying the attacks are in response to a seventh consecutive night of US airstrikes. The Revolutionary Guard said it had hit a military base in Jordan. In Kuwait, several firefighters were injured while trying to put out two blazes caused by Iranian strikes. Palestinian health officials say an Israeli airstrike on Gaza City has killed three people. Israel has not commented. Russian officials say seven people have died in Ukrainian drone attacks overnight. The strike set ablaze an oil depot and two warehouses belonging to Russia's biggest online retailer, Wildberries. President Zelensky said it was a response to Russian strikes on Ukrainian civilian infrastructure. An Indian space startup has launched the country's first privately developed orbital rocket in a move to expand the commercial space industry. The seven-story rocket carried six payloads into low Earth orbit, including satellites and scientific instruments. The Indian activist Sonam Wangchuk has been forcibly moved to a hospital because of health concerns after 20 days of hunger strike. Mr. Wangchuk had been protesting against India's examination system. He's lost more than 9 kilos. A deadline set by the Hungarian government for the president, Tomas Sulyok, to step aside is about to expire. The prime minister, Peter Modjo, says the president is a puppet of the former Fidesz government. The Trump administration has cancelled automatic protections for animals and plants which have been deemed at risk of extinction. Protection plans will have to be drawn up individually for threatened species, giving companies the opportunity to seek exceptions for oil and gas drilling, mining and other developments. The Brazilian Supreme Court justice has put further restrictions on former President Jair Bolsonaro, who's under house arrest. He's now not allowed to receive visits for 30 days. BBC News.
3: I had 136 scenes that I had to shoot in 22 days. Did it go on plan? Sometimes it did, many times it didn't.
0: Welcome to In the Studio from the BBC World Service, the programme that investigates the creative process.
3: The first thing I learned in film school was Murphy's Law, and if things will go wrong, they will go wrong.
0: My name is Stephen Hughes. And this is a voice note sent to me by the Jordanian writer-director Zain Duray. She was working on her debut feature film, Sync, a powerful and unsettling drama about a young mother coping with her son's growing mental health issues.
3: That's a subject I really wanted to talk about. First of all, it's a very personal story to me. I think it's also a subject that hasn't been really explored in the Arab world. So nobody really ever talked about the subject in the MENA region before. And I kind of wanted to break this stereotype that we're always making similar subjects. And I wanted to do something different.
0: So why do you think it hasn't been a subject for Middle East cinema?
3: I think... It's too scary for my part of the world because the West are usually very much keen into our predictable subjects like refugees, war. So people are afraid to kind of get out of the box, I guess.
0: I was talking to Zain just after Sync's European premiere at the London Film Festival in October 2025. She told me just how hard it was to get finance for the film.
3: It was tough. Yeah, it was a risk. I mean, we were able to secure money from the region, but for example, trying to get money from France was kind of a nightmare because they thought the film was not... It's a sentence I keep hearing, that it's not Jordanian enough. That basically it did not have the elements that they expected. Stereotypical elements from my country, and that this did not... We do not feel this is a Jordan. And I think they just have this different gaze. And I said to myself, but that's not the world I know. I'm not going to go write about a different class of family just so I can please the fundings and get money. Then you lose your authenticity as a filmmaker. I hope filmmakers do something different. Like, let's break the stereotype in the Arab world. Let's make different stories. Let's show the West that we have different things to say. I mean, this is just me being very hypothetical right now, but I do assume that they maybe expected less of a modern family. Maybe they were shocked that the family can speak English or that we're, like, educated people. And I think they were shocked that I made something like that. And I'm not sure it's very keen to their formula.
0: So where did you find the funding then, eventually?
3: Well, my producer raised the money fully from the Middle East.
0: Jordan does have a growing film industry and has often been used as locations in Hollywood movies, most famously in Lawrence of Arabia.
3: We have Denis Villeneuve, who flew in, he shot Dune 1 and 2. The Martian shot in Jordan. We have Wadi Rum, you know, the biggest desert. So all the Hollywood films come and shoot there. So we have a good working industry in that way.
0: However, that doesn't seem to make it any easier for Jordanian directors to make their movies and tell their stories.
3: In the local scene, we're still very slow. We barely have any films. We have maybe a maximum of a film a year.
0: Despite the lack of opportunities for Jordanian filmmakers, Zain knew from an early age that she wanted to be a director.
3: I was in high school 2 years before I graduated, and I was doing my British examinations at high school, and we had the drama A-level, and I knew that I wanted to be in this world. And the theatre was never enough for me. I wanted more. I was very inspired by Titanic, actually. I was very young when I saw it, and I wasn't really inspired by the story or any of that. I was thinking about how did they build this ship and how did they do all of this. And that was when I knew, okay, I'm so into this stuff. And I started reading a lot of books about filmmaking in high school. And then I told my parents that I want to do this. And I went to Canada for my film school degree.
0: Are there film schools in Jordan that you could have gone to?
3: Not really. No. Not at that time, at least.
0: So what was it about Titanic? Was it that they created a world that you could be drawn into?
3: I was, and the performances as well. I said, my gosh, how did this guy do all of this? I'm not a big fan anymore, but like when I was young, it was such a fascinating film of how they built that ship and how they made it sink. And I was thinking about all of this, is that how did they turn that ship upside down and how did they make all of this happen? And that was what I was thinking about all the time when I was watching it. And I was in grade four, like I was really young. And then Gladiator came out and I started watching that. And unfortunately, you grow up with just Hollywood films. It takes you time to explore the other side of the world, which is like independent art house movies.
0: So when did you start watching those?
3: Like after maybe like a couple of years after I graduated. Yeah, I had to do a lot of homework on my own.
0: Right, okay. Mm. So there were no what we would call art movies being shown in Jordan at the time?
3: No. And still, they don't show much art movies. It's a problem we have.
0: So it's all kind of Hollywood.
3: Yeah, you've got to find them on your own.
0: Yeah. But there will be cinemas that will obviously show Sync.
3: Yeah, hopefully.
0: Hopefully, okay.
3: Hopefully, because people in Jordan are not big cinephiles. We don't have that sort of cinematic culture. Like, people would prefer to go watch a Marvel than a film like mine. But I think people are just amazed that I made a film about this topic. People are still a bit maybe not understanding who would do something like that. And the film is quite crazy. So I think for them it's like, why would you do something like that? Maybe they think to themselves, you know, why isn't that a film about the poverty in Jordan or, I don't know, honor killings or like the problems we have in the country? And why am I focusing on something that takes a different angle, like a psychological sort of drama?
0: Zain studied at Toronto Film School, but a film education is still continuing.
3: I'm always watching films. I think it's our job as filmmakers to watch as many films as possible. I don't know if you know this Argentinian filmmaker called Lucrecia Martel. I just ran into her right now in my hotel, and I told her The Headless Woman was one of my favorite films when I was writing. I had to watch so many films when I was writing. It's impossible not to do that. Watching films is part of research, and that's what people don't understand, is that you have to watch so many films to inspire you and to see how these filmmakers dealt with their subjects. And it's very important. And I think people are, they don't take that seriously, filmmakers. And not everybody, of course, but like, I feel like some people from my region do not watch enough films and do not do their homework enough. They just think, oh, I wrote the script, it's done. But have you done your homework? Have you watched every film that has tackled the subject before you did? It's very important to do that, because otherwise, I don't know, it's strange, you know?
0: Now, it wasn't enough for Zane to watch the films of her favourite directors, though. She also sought out their advice.
3: I was in multiple film workshops developing the film, and they would connect me with mentors who would give me their feedback on the script. So that's really important, especially on the first film, because it's important to also get some of the experience of these people. I mean, even the biggest filmmakers, they share their scripts. They send it to their producers. The producers say, hey, listen, how about I share it with our colleague? Let's get his feedback. It's part of the process.
0: So what sort of advice were you given?
3: Don't fall into melodrama. Don't go into too many stereotypes. We've seen so many films about mental illness. How is yours going to stand out? And I had to keep thinking and thinking, you know, where am I going to go with this? And it took a while. It took a while. Writing takes time.
0: Was there any kind of contradictory advice? You know, did some people say one thing and then somebody said something else and you didn't know who exactly to...
3: Yeah, and that's the challenge, is that at the end of all of this, there's only one person who knows, and that's you. And you have to follow your gut feeling. It's a complicated process, to be honest. And I think now when I do my next film, I'll be more cautious and just work with co-producing partners who can give their input on the script.
0: So what advice would Zane give to first-time filmmakers?
3: Write about something you know, about a pain you have. Don't be afraid to be different. And watch a lot of films. Watch every film about the subject you want to talk about. Because many filmmakers have done this before you. How are you going to stand out? It's so competitive out there. There's a million of films that apply to all those big festivals. So you need to have something different. And find that in you and take your time. Don't rush. Usually it's a mess when you're writing your first film, because you're exploring so many different opinions, getting so much feedback. People saying, oh, the script is horrible. The confidence can really go low, but you keep going, and you should be open to people criticizing you as well. That's part of our job. And I think it was very challenging for me, because the film kept falling into these places of melodrama. And that was the biggest challenge for me, is that how am I going to make this film so subtle and quiet.
0: You're listening to In the Studio from the BBC World Service with me, Stephen Hughes, and Zane Duray, the writer-director of Sync, an emotional family drama set in Amman, the capital of Jordan. After the writing process, you have to turn those words into images. And many directors do that by making a storyboard of the shots and scenes they envisage.
3: We kind of did storyboard, but not in the typical drawing method. Me and my director of photography, who's quite astonishing, we were working together on basically references. So we had this huge file, and I would drop in photos from films that I like. Like We Need to Talk About Kevin or Mummy by Xavier Dolan. Like, we spoke about the films that tackle mental health. He knew exactly what I wanted. And when I would give him an image, we would really discuss that image thoroughly, and we would go through every detail, and things just got better and better when we were shooting. It was quite amazing to see that the image is better than what was written on paper. And that for me is the biggest accomplishment in this film. Because many people came to me and said, the film is better than the script. And that for me is a huge compliment, so.
0: The story about a young mother struggling with her son's unpredictable behavior might make you think that Sync is an issue film about mental health, but it really isn't.
3: No, it's not. I mean, it's important to tackle important issues through cinema. And I think there are two kinds of cinemas for me. Like, there's the cinema that has political strong message and statement. And there's the kind of film where it just gives you full-on human story with emotions. And I think I'm more keen to that, to focus on the intricate human relationships and what goes on between people. Because I do think cinema is about humans. It's about human relationships and it's about our flawed nature. And that's what I wanted to do, to leave people with a tender feeling and not to leave with a heaviness, but rather a sort of tender emotion that people really care about these characters when they're watching. Because if you don't care about the protagonist of the film, then I don't think the film works. So that was my intention.
0: And it takes us in interactions, I think, that nobody really could imagine at the start of the film.
3: Absolutely. I think I wanted to make this unpredictable journey, and how the son is dragging the mother into this like madness, and how she sinks with him. This is why the film starts like a slow burn, and then it picks up like a crescendo, and it starts like going super fast. When you're living with someone that's completely manic, you don't know what's going to happen.
0: And that volatility was something that Zane wanted to capture.
3: I think any predictable film loses the audience. And I didn't want to lose my audience. I wanted to keep people on the edge of their seat and just think to themselves, when is this going to explode? I think it's a trick that you do in writing as well, like to not please the audience too much, not spoon feed too much, keep people on their edge and just let them watch and let them observe. Because I think human nature is unpredictable as well. Like, you don't know what people will do.
0: The unpredictability of the film is also due to the performance of Mohamed Nizar, who was in his 20s when the film was made, but convincingly played a teenager. His chaotic energy infuses a film you never know exactly which direction it's going to take. He's a casting coup, and I wanted to know how Zane discovered him.
3: My producer suggested him to me, and we had a coffee. And he had the look that I was looking for, because, you know, as directors, we're always looking for a certain look. We're looking for certain eyes. We're looking for certain hair. So this is why I think actors should not take things personally when they're not casted, because sometimes we just have a specific look in mind. And he had that. And then he just inspired me with such amazing talent that he did not need an audition. And we started preparing for 3 years for his role. He didn't read the script until 8 months before the shoot. So we were just working on the character. And he did his homework, really. He read every book out there. He did all the research. He met with psychiatrists. He really, really was able to kind of embody Basil in ways where I did not imagine this was going to be such a good role for him. Like, he was really incredible.
0: There are some quite extreme scenes. How did you work together in those scenes?
3: It was very intense, to be honest. Like, I think because I was close to them and we were rehearsing a lot, they really trusted me. And I think they felt safe with me to express things. We sometimes had to close down the set and just have the first assistant director, myself and the DOP, and that set and everybody else was just away. Sometimes actors are really fragile, and when you put them in these extremely difficult scenes, you need to be very kind and understanding with them. It felt real, and they were just really in it.
0: And does that mean also you're conscious of how many takes you asked for?
3: Yeah, I would ask them if they were okay with doing another take, and they were really okay with it. Sometimes they would tell me, can we do another one? And I would let them.
0: Did you feel worried about pushing them too far, or did you sort of stand back and let them do their thing?
3: Yeah, I stood back. No, I don't like to push. If they're uncomfortable, I would never push. Actors are humans at the end of the day, and they need to be 100% convinced with what they're doing. You got to be ethical with the people you're working with, especially actors. You have to respect what they want and what they feel. So I was always doing that. I was always asking, guys, how are you feeling? Like, is there something that I can do for you? Are you okay? You have to take care of them. You have to talk to them. You have to, you know, make sure they, if they need a break or not.
0: Now, it's not just the son whose behavior is unpredictable. The mother's reaction to his mental health crisis is just as idiosyncratic. As played by Clara Crewley, she's clearly in denial about what is happening to him.
3: And I think this is what I wanted to focus on, is to create this mother that was different than what the Arab world expects. Because another mother would have dealt with things differently. And that was the challenge with my actress, is that she was always worried about how she's doing this super crazy mother who's like sinking with her son's illness and not doing the right thing all the time. And I told her, you need to separate yourself from her. She's not you, and you're not her. But you need to now go into this character and just let go of what the right or the wrong thing is, because at the end, just focus on the core emotion of this character, which is love. Just stay there. Stay there, even if you're watching a surgery with him, even if you're, you know, sinking under the water with him. Stay with the emotion and stop thinking so logically. And that was the most challenging part when we were rehearsing and prepping with her, because actors sometimes need logic. And that was the biggest challenge for me, is how am I going to let Clara forget the logic and get into the emotion? And that was what we worked on. Yeah, it was a very interesting experience with the cast, because you see them transform.
0: And how long was the shoot?
3: Actually, you'd be surprised, 4 weeks, which is nothing for a feature. So 22 days, because our budget was very limited. Like, we couldn't afford shooting an extra day. It was tough.
0: That's a lot of pressure.
3: A lot of pressure. We were all under so much pressure, especially me. But I loved it so much that things felt easy. And I had a great team of producers who were protecting me all the time. But I felt how they were like almost falling apart during the shoot because of, you know, the lack of money and support we had. It was really difficult. And they were really like so passionate about the film. Everybody just made this film with so much love. Like, no one got a big paycheck, you know. We were all working for just the believing in the story. And I think when you give so much love into the film, the universe gives you something back. And it really did. Like, it's really beautiful when you work with love and good intention. And nobody really has any bad ego. We were all on the same page.
0: And after all that, the edit loomed into view.
4: Am I daunted by the prospect of the edit? I'm anxious, of course, to get into the editing room and watch everything. Especially, you know, it's been a month since we finished shooting, so I've kind of taken some quite good distance from the film. So now going back, watching the footage, yeah, I mean, I'm afraid, because sometimes when you're shooting, you're just like really infatuated by the shot and by the performances and by everything, and then you go back into the editing room and that's when the problems start to pop.
0: She shared and solved those problems with her editor, Abdullah Sada.
3: My editor is fascinating. He helped shape this film with me, and we crafted it together in the editing room for 6 weeks, which is quite fast for a feature. He knew exactly what I wanted. The only disagreement I had was it would sometimes become very fragile in the editing room and vulnerable. I would cry sometimes, and I would tell him, I'm not sure about the film anymore. And he was my compass in a way, and he was telling me, you gotta believe in what we're doing. And he told me this beautiful sentence that I will never forget. Don't forget that you are the expert. You are the expert. You are this film, you are the creator, you are the writer, you are the director. And the story comes from a deep place. You know the story best. And I was always doubting stuff, asking him stuff. So I think that relationship between the director and the editor is very important because that's when you're actually making the film. It was beautiful, really.
0: And that process was all worth it when Sync was greeted enthusiastically in film festivals in London, Toronto and Jeddah, and described as tender, heartbreaking and disquieting.
3: So many people came up to me and said, you know, I have a son like this, I have a mom like this. And in Toronto, for example, I had a woman come up to me and say that I suffer from schizophrenia and I just wanted to say thank you for making us look human. And she hugged me and it was really emotional. Like a woman next to me 2 days ago, she broke down. I was no longer watching the film. I was worried about her. People were really crying. They were really like affected. They cared about the characters so much. And everybody said the ending was just like on point. Like it was perfect. And I was glad to hear that because I think a good film is about the ending. Because if the ending is bad, then I think you maybe have not made the best film in the world. You know, you gotta really end on a good note. So, yeah, that was challenging. So,
0: how long did it take to write the ending?
3: Like maybe a year. Yeah, because I had to try different endings. You gotta try. You gotta try and you gotta test it on people.
0: Uh-huh.
3: Yeah, my producer loved it. And
0: so was that a relief?
3: Yeah, it was a big relief. And everybody loved it because it was not cliche. Because if you end on a cliche note, people won't leave so happy. So I had to end on an emotional beat and not a solution. And I think that's the challenge of making a film. If you're too much in the logic and the dialogues and being didactic, you lose the emotion of the audience.
0: Sync did very well on the film festival circuit, but that doesn't always mean your film is going to get released in cinemas.
3: It's not an easy subject to sell, and we've been looking for international sales and distribution. So hopefully we'll have a promising offer from a company in the UK. Hoping for that, because it's really a film that deserves to be seen. I think it's going to connect with everybody. And yeah, I mean, I'm hoping for the best, but it just gets harder and harder. You think you've done your part once you're in the world premiere and then you go and rest, but actually there's another battle after that, and it's managing your expectations as well, and it's managing how these distributors or sales, how are they going to receive this film? Is it going to be seen enough? You start to have different worries. It's an endless process, making a film, because you think you're done, but you're never done. You're never done until you've had the satisfaction of the whole world saw my film. And that is so hard right now because the market is so slow. It's very slow, especially for art house. So it's going to be tough.
0: That interview was recorded in October 2025, and 9 months later, in July 2026, and Zane is expecting some news about distribution quite soon.
4: We were picked up for sales by Met Film Sales based in the UK. We're going to have distribution news in the United Kingdom soon. We should be also announcing some news in North America as well.
0: You've been listening to In the Studio from the BBC World Service with me, Stephen Hughes, and Zane Duray, the writer-director of Sync.
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7: Yes. And I can relate because when I had first moved to Tennessee, you know, when I went, I was also in awe.
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8: And I'm Rachel Martin. 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
10: Live from NPR News in Washington, I'm Windsor Johnston. The United States and Iran have exchanged new strikes as their fight over the Strait of Hormuz intensifies. NPR's Emily Fang reports the attacks continued for a seventh straight night.
11: U.S. CENTCOM said it had launched strikes at military and surveillance sites across Iran without specifying the number of targets. Iran alleged the U.S. hit civilian sites as well, including a water desalination plant. Iran's Islamic Revolutionary Guard Corps said it had targeted U.S. military assets in Kuwait, Bahrain, and Jordan in retaliation. Bahrain's defense ministry said it intercepted several Iranian aerial attacks. Kuwait said it had to cancel flights and that one of its power and water desalination plants was hit by an Iranian attack. Earlier, an Iranian news agency said Tehran could go after five key ports in the Middle East hosting U.S. military or commercial interests in retaliation for a U.S. hit on a maritime control tower at an Iranian port in the city of Chahabar. Emily Fang, NPR News.
10: President Trump is threatening tariffs against Canada over hazardous wildfire smoke drifting into large parts of the United States. In a post on social media, Trump called the air filthy, polluted, and unhealthy. Republican members of Michigan's congressional delegation are also criticizing Canada over the wildfire smoke. Quinn Kleinfelter, a member station, WDET, reports from Detroit.
12: In a letter this week, Michigan Republicans, including Congresswoman Lisa McClain, the fourth highest-ranking GOP House member, told Canadian Prime Minister Mark Carney that, quote, American lungs are paying the price for Canadian inaction on wildfires. The group warned if Canada did not manage its forests better, the U.S. could take direct action to reduce cross-border fuel for the wildfires and amplify efforts to extinguish the blazes. Carney countered in a speech that climate change is driving the wildfires and said Canada is investing in clean energy while the U.S. has enacted, quote, prohibitions against reducing greenhouse gas emissions. For NPR News, I'm Quinn Kleinfelter in Detroit.
10: President Trump attended a FIFA World Cup reception in New York last night ahead of Sunday's championship game between Spain and Argentina. Trump welcomed both teams to the United States and looked ahead to the match.
13: So good luck to Spain and Argentina on Sunday, and may the best team win.
10: The final will be played at MetLife Stadium in northern New Jersey. Trump is expected to attend the match and present the trophy to the winning team. AAA says the national average for regular gasoline has jumped 11 cents in the past week to about $3.99 a gallon. Diesel prices are also climbing up 21 cents over the same period to $5.08 per gallon. This is NPR. One of Cuba's most prominent dissidents is expected to leave the island today in forced exile. NPR's Ada Peralta reports the musician and performance artist served 5 years in prison.
14: Luis Manuel Otero Alcantara was sentenced to 5 years in prison for public disorder. Otero was arrested following nationwide government protests in 2021. He was part of a group who composed an anti-government song that went on to win 2 Latin Grammys. It's over. We're no longer scared. The government's lies are over, they sang. Otero completed his 5-year sentence more than a week ago, but has continued to be detained. A U.S. embassy official in Havana tells NPR if the Cuban government allows, Otero will board a plane to Miami on Saturday. The U.S. will allow him to enter under humanitarian or significant public benefit parole. Ada Peralta, NPR News, Mexico City.
10: A nationwide outbreak of cyclospora is sending more shoppers to local farms for fresh produce. At Young Family Farm, KC, near Kansas City, farmer Alana Henry says the outbreak is underscoring the value of food grown closer to home.
15: I anticipate in the coming days and weeks that we'll see an influx of new customers.
10: More than 1,600 people have been sickened in the outbreak linked to shredded iceberg lettuce served at Taco Bell restaurants in five states. The affected restaurants are in Indiana, Kentucky, Michigan, Ohio, and West Virginia. The lettuce was sourced from Mexico. I'm Winter Johnston, and you're listening to NPR News from Washington.
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1: So the World Cup is on, and the U.S. is one of the countries hosting, along with Canada and Mexico. I'd be surprised if you listeners had not heard this by now, or if you hadn't seen the posts on social media. And I'm not talking about posts of amazing plays or fantastic goals on the soccer field. I mean the posts about all the people coming here to be part of it and to see America. And apparently, we're also, you know, showing a lot of World Cup fans and players a good time. The town of Lawrence, Kansas has fully embraced the Algerian team, which is staying there. I could not escape videos of Americans partying down with the Scottish fans in Boston. But all this celebration, as sweet as it is, it kind of comes at a strange time. Politically, the U.S. is more isolationist and less welcoming than honestly it feels like almost at any other point in my living memory. To that point, several World Cup officials from countries like Somalia and Iran were not allowed to come, and travel bans have kept many Haitian fans from being able to see their team play here. Even Cape Verdean goalkeeper Vozinha, the hero Vozinha, cried after a stellar performance because he wished his mom could be there to see it, and fans were outraged that she had trouble getting a visa to come here. I wanted to think a bit more deeply about how this World Cup is reflecting America back at us. To that end, I have invited Jasmine Garz, NPR immigration correspondent who's covering the World Cup right now. Welcome back, Jasmine.
2: Hi.
1: And Juliana Kim, reporter on NPR's National Desk, who's also covering the Cup. Welcome back to you, Juliana.
3: Hi there.
1: Jasmine, Juliana, what were your favorite posts that you saw on social media of people enjoying the World Cup?
2: Okay, like the unlimited chips and salsa.
3: Yes.
1: Oh, the Japanese tourist who was like humbled by the unlimited chips and salsa.
2: And I think it's so funny because it really goes to this ethos in the US of like $9.99, all you can eat, unlimited everything, bottomless, versus in other countries where things are like, you know, like more portioned. There's portions.
3: A few days into the World Cup, you know, when we were starting to see a lot of this fanfare and posts from tourists around their travels, there was a lot of anticipation around Buc-ee's.
1: Oh, like the big gas station chain in the South?
3: Yes. You know, what feels like almost like a Mecca in the South. And I can relate because when I had first moved to Tennessee, you know, I also remember so many people recommending going to Buc-ee's. You know, when I went, I was also in awe.
1: I mean, there are so many moments that I can think of. I mean, a Swedish fan was extolling the virtues of ranch, a Japanese tourist, you know, captioning a picture of downtown Memphis at sunset saying it's an unbelievable sight, which it is. But that's not exactly always, I think, like what we think that a Japanese tourist would love about America. I mean, multiple posts, as you all mentioned, praising Buc-ee's, Waffle House, Chicago deep dish. I mean, there was one I saw that described an Atlanta Taco Bell as the Holy Land. And I can't disagree.
2: Listen, I mean, I've had after a night been like, it is the Holy Land.
1: It is the Holy Land. I was going to say about 3 and 4 o'clock in the morning when that fourth meal hits.
2: It is.
1: It starts feeling and looking like the Holy Land. You've both talked to foreign fans about their experience of America. What did they have to say about it? Juliana, let's start with you.
3: Fans told me that they were surprised coming here and just experiencing the friendliness, the hospitality among Americans. You know, they mentioned how in the news as of late, the U.S., at least from the top down, has not seemed like the most welcoming country, particularly, right, toward foreigners. And so they were pleasantly surprised to find that this wasn't the case on the ground.
2: Yeah, I've heard that, you know, fans talk about how welcoming it is. I've heard fans complain about how expensive it is. I had a French fan tell me, how can you pay this much for beer? Good question. and I think what's really interesting about this is that it is a moment of pause. You know, much like when a fan recently said, I love ranch dressing, I stopped for a moment. I was like, what is ranch dressing? There's a similar thing that, you know, with fans talking about how warm and embracing the U.S. is, that I think it is a moment of asking oneself, what is the U.S.? And I think we've had that moment over and over again.

0: and for the last 15 or 16 months, right? Like, we've been told from the top down, from the administration and from the ruling party right now, that the U.S. is fundamentally, at its core, a country that is closed. One of the reasons people are enjoying this cup so much is this moment of seeing that this isn't entirely the case, that there are people in the U.S. that are incredibly welcoming and friendly and that want moments like these.
1: Yeah, it's interesting. I mean, even just there's the ranch of it all, which I'm like, you know, ranch is a uniquely Black American invention, I must say, when you look up the history of it. Oh. And as I was telling our producer Liam and our editor Nina when we were preparing for this episode, I said that if the French had invented it, it would be a mother sauce.
2: You're listening to It's Been a Minute from NPR. I'm Brittany Luce, here with Jasmine Garz, NPR immigration correspondent who's been covering the World Cup, and Juliana Kim, reporter on NPR's National Desk, who's also covering the Cup. We're discussing all the fine American culture that foreign Cup fans have been loving and how these fans are reflecting America back at us. Have you all chatted with Americans about what they see reflected back? Like, Juliana, did that come up in any of the people that you've spoken to?
3: Mm-hmm. Yeah, you know, I think that Americans, excuse my pun, have been eating up, right, the stories of tourists eating at Bucky's and Waffle House. I think Americans are finding these narratives refreshing and hopeful and kind of like a pat on the back and a resistance to like this larger perception, as we're talking about, that the U.S. is not a welcoming place. You know, that being said, I think there's also, you know, part of this discourse where not everyone is buying into this. And there's been comparisons of how welcoming, like, host country Mexico is compared to the U.S. government. You know, I just did a story about Mexico and South Korea in particular, and how a mariachi band came to meet the South Korean squad, or how there's tons of videos, right, of locals in Mexico partying with Korean fans, right? But it's not just South Korea. You know, I think about how Mexico embraced the Iranian team and Iranian fans when it faced, you know, restrictions and hostilities in the U.S., you know, amid the war too.
1: I'm seeing so many different aspects of like how Americans, I think, want to see themselves and hope to come across in many cases. And that is rubbing up against the, let's say, rather cold reception for not just, you know, visitors and travelers, but also immigrants in this country coming from our government.
0: Listen, I think also, like, there's a reality. There's two coexisting realities here. The U.S. has policies in place that are not just anti-immigrant or immigrant restrictionist. There are accusations of extremely, very severe human rights abuses, right? We are at a moment in which there are consistently around 60,000 people in immigration detention reporting conditions that are horrifying. And consistently around 70% have no criminal conviction. And it hasn't escaped me, you know, I'm based in New York. I've been doing a lot of coverage in the New York, New Jersey, in the stadium. And around 15 minutes away from that stadium, there is a detention center, Delaney Hall, where there have been hunger strikes because of allegations of inhumane conditions in this ICE facility. And so there is a reality, and I think a lot of Americans are very cognizant of this, right? There's the word sports washing has come around too, that, you know, we're in this moment where the two things are happening. We're having this great love fest and celebration, and these policies are still in place, and they're taking a toll on a lot of communities.
1: To your point, like, as we're talking about Americans more generally being welcoming, obviously there is a whole other federal detainment campaign program that's happening at the exact same time, as you mentioned, only miles sometimes from where these games are being played and where people are gathering in sort of the name of like sportsmanship and love and fun. But also, I mean, in addition to that, there have been these political blocks against certain people coming to join that fun as well, that also feels very connected to the overall anti-immigration campaign of our federal government right now. But I'm wondering, like, Juliana, have any of these sorts of reflections come up with the fans that you're speaking to as well?
3: you know, I think for even seeing the Cape Verde player and his mom being able to come to the U.S. to see him, you know, you kind of have to take that and reflect on that alongside like the Somali referee or the Iraqi photographer who weren't able to come to the U.S., right? And that, like, I was happy for the Cape Verde player, but, you know, he's just one of the dozens and who knows how many who are facing, right, trouble at security or at TSA or who are not able to come to the U.S. and enjoy the World Cup because of the policies right now.
1: I feel like we can't talk about sort of the geopolitics of all this without talking about the FIFA of it all, the organization responsible for putting on the World Cup. A lot of soccer fans I know kind of look askance at it as an organization. And to be clear, I mean, the ticket prices for a lot of these games are sky high. I mean, we're talking sometimes four figures, five figures for seats. I mean, this is a lot of money. But even as we're talking about people coming together, not everyone has the money to actually be a part of the fun in the same way.
0: I mean, I think for a lot of South Americans, I'm South American, watching Americans grapple with the corruption of FIFA for the first time is hilarious almost, because we've been dealing with it for a lifetime. Like, FIFA is like, you know, an entity in the sky in our lives. You know, it's in politics, it's present in the economy. And I think, you know, what I'm seeing with this World Cup is that it is completely inaccessible for a lot of people. You know, I've been spending so much of this World Cup in immigrant communities in different parts of the country with people who couldn't even dream to afford it, but are watching from home. And I think there's something really sad about that. I think the beauty of soccer, football, is that anyone can play it anywhere. Mm. All you need is a sort of spherical object, you know, mm-hmm. and you can play it. And I think it also follows in what we're seeing here in the U.S. and so much of the world is like this K-shaped economy mm-hmm. we keep talking about, right? And so, you know, it's become a sport in that vein for the elites. It's become an oligarchic event almost. Like, I mean, really, who can afford to spend this kind of money on tickets for one person?
1: Both of you having reported on this World Cup and seeing this fellowship arise, what are you going to take away from it?
0: Well, I think for me, in the past, I have reported on my home team.
1: Argentina?
0: Yes, that's right. This World Cup, I really wanted to put a different hat on and just enjoy beautiful soccer from all teams. And not necessarily root for a team I love, but just root for good soccer. And I really mean that. Like, it has been so beautiful to just enjoy a beautiful sport. To be able to watch Mbappe play in person, you know, and to watch Vozinha, you know, and to watch these players and not be like blinded by a narrower lens of just watching your own team and rooting for your team, which when I'm a fan, that's what I'm doing. But as a journalist, to be able to root for the sport, that's been like just such an extraordinary experience.
1: Oh, that's so wonderful. I love that. What about you, Juliana? What are you going to take away from all this?
3: This has been the first World Cup in a while that I've been able to watch with my dad, who was the reason I even got in to the tournament, you know, when I was a kid. That. And so on a personal level, it's very meaningful to me. I've also just enjoyed kind of experiencing the World Cup with folks who maybe aren't exactly into soccer. You know, right? One of the anticipation and the hope of the World Cup being in the U.S. is that we're going to see another resurgence of fans. We're going to see I think I'm starting to see that in the works. I'm also curious exactly what the logistics and how all of this is going to pan out, because you know, the big question is, are we ready for the Olympics?
0: No.
3: We're just beginning, like, I think a years-long saga of, like, world, you know, global events coming to the U.S. So we'll see how that goes.
1: Oh, we will definitely see how that goes. I wouldn't bet on it just yet. I wouldn't run to Kalshi right now saying that America's ready for the Olympics. But the World Cup, we seem to be at least on an everyday human level. For the average American who's interacting with our visitors who are joining us for the World Cup, it seems like we're doing a pretty decent job. Oh my gosh. Juliana, Jasmine, thank you both so much. I have really enjoyed this chat. Thank you. Thank you.
3: Thank you.
0: Thank you.
1: That was Jasmine Garz, NPR immigration correspondent who's covering the World Cup right now, and Juliana Kim, reporter on NPR's National Desk, who's also covering the Cup. Coming up, is your favorite pop star stuck in second-tier stardom? I'm Brittany Luce, and you're listening to It's Been a Minute from NPR.
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1: I'm Brittany Luce, and you're listening to It's Been a Minute from NPR, a show where we talk about what's going on in culture and why it doesn't happen by accident. So there's this place where some pop stars go to wither called the Kia Asylum. This is an internet term, so if you're offline, just go with me. The Kia Asylum is a metaphorical place for E and F list pop stars to wait patiently until that moment when they finally cross over into real mainstream fame. Some of the acts that made it out of the Kia Asylum include Charlie XCX, Sabrina Carpenter, and even more recently, Zara Larsson. But what does it mean that some people are using a mispronunciation of the rapper Kaya's name as a way to describe middle-of-the-road pop stardom for mostly white women? To find out, I'm here with Isabella Gomez-Sarmiento, NPR music reporter, and Kyle Dennis, Billboard staff writer. Isabella, Kyle, welcome to It's Been a Minute.
3: Howdy.
8: Hello, hello.
1: I am going to, in this conversation, pronounce Kaya, the rapper, with the long I. Kaya, okay? My neck, my back, mm-hmm. for those who need a refresher. Kaya, okay? Mm-hmm. The Kia Asylum is a mispronunciation of her name. I think that's a different thing.
3: Agree.
1: So I'm going to pronounce it differently. Mm-hmm. Okay. What I'm wondering, though, is how did this meaning come out of Kaya, the rapper's name? How did this happen? Kyle, you wrote a great piece on this. Please start us off.
8: Yeah. So we actually have to go back 10 years, if you can even believe it, a little bit more than that, to figure out the origins of this thing.
1: What?
8: Yes, there was a 2014 tweet of someone sharing a picture of themselves meeting the rapper Kaya in real life. And she was overcome with emotion. She's weeping in the picture. And a bunch of, at the time, Nicki Minaj stan accounts had found that picture.
1: Oh, no.
8: And they were like, no way somebody is crying over meeting Kaya. Like, that's not somebody important to be having that kind of reaction about. Okay. We circled back a couple years later. The word has been kind of percolating amongst Stan Twitter, message boards, forums for the past couple of years. But then a major tweet came out in 2024, properly illustrating the idea of the Kaya Asylum, giving us, you know, a diagram, tiers. This is where this pop star would be. This is how they would get sent back. And that's how we really jumpstarted this entire, you know, figurative world, which is hilarious because we're talking about a rapper who, you know, my neck, my back is probably more iconic than most of the careers we're even talking about in the Kaya Asylum, but because people who are not as in tuned with Kaya's impact on the culture and Black culture, hip hop culture specifically, did not see the value in why someone would want to meet her like that, suddenly her name became synonymous with flop, unknown, not anyone worth really, you know, waving the flag about.
1: Isabella, describe for me like the type of artists that find themselves in the quote unquote asylum. Like, who do you think is in the Kaya Asylum now?
9: Yeah, I mean, obviously this is kind of the whole appeal of the asylum, is the argument of who is and isn't. I would say, you know, in my eyes, it's people like Bebe Rexha, Ava Max. And I will clarify, to me, someone who's in the asylum is not flopping. I think this is just sort of a liminal space where you have pop stars who have very dedicated fan bases, people streaming their music, people going to their shows. They have successful careers.
1: So they're not flopping.
9: No, but they are not capital M main pop girls, like household names. Anybody would know who they are at the level of, let's say, Taylor Swift or Dua Lipa or some of these huge stars that like your mom might know who they're dating or might see pictures of them on Instagram. That to me is sort of how you define the asylum. But I do not think it is people who are flopping, for the record.
1: I see. Okay. So I guess what I'm wondering is it always a bad thing to be in the Kaya Asylum?
9: Okay. So this is the thing. I think as pop music has become so, so gamified, it's a game that's sort of been created by social media and algorithms, but now fans play a big part of it. Artists play into it. I think part of that obsession is like, for an artist to be on top or to be number one, someone else has to be put down. So I think sometimes it can be talked about as a derogatory thing, when in fact, I think there are many artists who, we've seen some breakout artists like the singer Eli or Naomi from Muna talking about wanting to be in the Kaya Asylum. I think if you're an aspiring pop star, it can almost seem like a form of legitimacy. Like,
8: yes.
9: Naomi from Muna posted this TikTok before, you know, before the band's most recent album came out, saying like, I hope this is the record that gets us into the asylum. We are currently in like the gay shadow band prison, but we were trying to get in the asylum. So, I mean, the whole thing is a joke, obviously. But, you know, I think there is a certain amount of like, if you're in it, at least people are talking about you with some legitimacy. So I think it can be used in a derogatory way, but I don't think it's always a bad thing.
8: Yeah, I mean, I think Isabella's right on the money. And I think another thing here is how much fan expectation and fan understanding of success drives this definition of the asylum, where sometimes these artists might want to stay there because they're not trying to be that big, because there's a lot of disadvantages that come with being that big of a star. You have less security, you have less privacy, you have just large expectations on your shoulders. Some people like the B tier, some people like the C tier. And because these fans online sort of, to an extent, live vicariously through the statistics that their artists put up, they are really gung-ho about, yeah, we're getting you out of this asylum, because if you get out of the asylum, that legitimizes my taste.
9: It's validation.
8: Yeah.
1: This sort of middling success. What does it mean that Kaya, the rapper, is like the vector for this very specific way of describing middle-of-the-road stardom?
8: I think it's another example of the stan community really not understanding what culture and impact looks like for different types of artists and different types of people. Like, yeah, My Neck, My Back maybe didn't see the top 40 on the Hot 100, but the Hot 100 is not the only measure of success or impact or legacy for a record or an artist. Like, you know, we get Sweetie's career because she samples My Neck, My Back on Icy Girl. We get the same thing from City Girls. That is how they start blowing up, by sampling this song. So I think it's this idea that you measure everybody with the same yardstick, and that yardstick is, well, very, very tied to whiteness and popness. And that's not really a way to measure all kinds of music or all kinds of impact. So it doesn't really surprise me that they went for Kaya and co-opted her name in that way.
1: The way that people talk about quote unquote breaking out, escaping the asylum, it's like they're stuck in there instead of like probably in some cases decently compensated, beautiful young women who are pursuing the pop careers that they want. Like Bebe Rexha made some dark jokes about being treated horribly, you know, in the asylum, kind of continuing to paint this like colorful metaphor of what it's like to be sort of in the pop trenches in this way. what does it mean that we are comparing pop stardom to being literally institutionalized?
10: We are just prison-pilled beyond repair, I think, as a society at this point. Mm. Like, it just, it feels like at every turn, whether it's in our language or in the actual state of our government, we just, we reach for the prison apparatus as much as we can. It's like, there's really no reason that conversations about pop music and top 40 radio should be, number one, leaning into carceral language in general, but also, I always found it so interesting that we're probably in the era of pop music that is most open about mental health struggles, most open about depression, most open about the complexities of the human psyche, and you're using this word asylum, and like, knowing the history of that word, we don't really use that.
9: I think something that's been interesting to me in the discourse of the Key Asylum in the last couple of years is how much more openly artists have started to address it. You know, like someone like Zara Larsson touting this breakthrough moment she's having right now is like, I broke out of the asylum. And like, it's all jokes.
1: I mean, she said that in an interview with Alex Cooper from Call Her Daddy.
9: She did.
1: That was a big viral moment. Yeah.
9: Exactly. So it's like, and it's, you know, people are joking when they say it, but I do think there is this sort of acknowledgement of how predatory the industry can be on these artists and how grueling it is.
1: Mm-hmm.
9: We see that with people like Chapel Roan and her reaction to the paparazzi and her face constantly and all of these narratives about her. So I think it is like fame has maybe changed for the better, but with all of the screens and onlineness, it has also changed for the worse in a lot of ways. And
1: the pop panopticon.
9: Yeah, exactly.
1: Isabella, Kyle, I so enjoyed this conversation. Thank you both so much.
10: Thank you for having me. It was awesome.
9: Thank you.
1: That was Isabella Gomez-Sarmiento, NPR music reporter, and Kyle Dennis, Billboard staff writer. I'm Brittany Luce, and you've been listening to It's Been a Minute from NPR. Next up is Wildcard, the show where cards control the conversation. Here's host Rachel Martin.
11: Thank you, Brittany. My guest this week is author Terry Tempest Williams.
12: I called my father, you know, a month before the book came out, and I said, Dad, I'm so worried it will be read as gossip in our neighborhood. You know, I'm so nervous. And he goes, don't worry about it. No one's going to read it anyway.
11: I first met Terry Tempest Williams about 25 years ago at a writer's conference I was covering as a young reporter. Terry was raised in the Mormon church, but she had created a more expansive kind of spirituality for herself that made a huge impression on me. To this day, Terry's writing always reorients me towards what is good, what is beautiful, and what is true. Her new book is called The Glorians, and I am so very happy to welcome Terry Tempest Williams to Wildcard. Hi!
12: Hi, Rachel. It's so good to see you.
11: It's and so good to see you.
12: I have on my cowboy boots in honor of our shared Interior West.
11: Interior West. Okay, so we're going to get right into it. Memories, round one. Terry, I'm going to hold up three cards. You just pick randomly, okay? One, two, or three. However the spirit moves you. One, two, three.
12: Let's say one.
11: How do you consciously try to emulate your parents?
12: My mother was full of grace. Mm-hmm. She had a wicked sense of humor. Mm-hmm. I think those are two qualities that I would hope to emulate from her. Mm-hmm. Very private. Sometimes I wish she hadn't been so private until at the end when she was dying. Mm-hmm. I think much was revealed. That's where she found her freedom, was I think through her illness, where then she could proclaim her own voice, her own truth. Mm-hmm. Before my mother died, she said to her, I'm leaving you all my journals. And she told me where they were exactly. And I remember being in bed with her, rubbing her back, and it was a wicked storm outside. And she died a week later under a full moon. And about 3 weeks later, I went and found her journals exactly where she said they would be. Three shelves full, each one beautifully individual, leather, fabric. I opened the first one, it was empty. I opened the second one, it was empty. The third, the fourth, the fifth, the sixth. Shelf after shelf after shelf, all my mother's journals were blank.
11: What? I don't get it.
12: I didn't either. It was like she died twice. I remember thinking, why would she consciously tell me she left me her journals? And then only to find all her journals were blank. Was she saying, please write? Was she saying, the two things the Mormon Church asks of women is that you keep a journal and bear children, And that was her protest.
1: Wow.
12: Or was she living so fully that she didn't have time to write? And
13: but she
12: that
13: kept
12: was
13: books. She'd collected books that
12: one
13: were
12: after another.
13: Journals,
12: after
13: physical
12: another.
13: Journals that were blank.
12: Blank. Every one of them blank. Every wow. one of them beautiful. And I remember being so stunned. No one was in the house. My father was gone. My brothers were gone. I just gathered them all in my arms like babies and put them in the back of my Subaru and drove home, put them on the shelf, and filled them, with the exception of one that I wanted to remember. So when you ask, you know, what do I emulate? It became even more important as a woman to speak the language women speak when there's no one there to correct us, to write what scares us.
1: Hmm. What did you fill her journals with?
12: What did I write about? I wrote about grocery lists. I wrote about the birds I saw. I wrote about what Brooke and I did.
1: Yeah.
12: Just
1: your
12: day-to-day husband. Things. Yeah. Nothing profound.
1: Mm-hmm.
12: And then a phrase came to me, and I think it had everything to do with voice, when women were birds. You know, bird song, morning, evening, vespers. You know, how do we as women find our voice, use our voice, mm-hmm. keep our voice?
1: Mm-hmm.
12: And when we lose it, how do we retrieve it?
1: Mm-hmm.
12: So that's what my mother gave me. I think her silence became mm-hmm. her voice, and that became an urgency in my own. With my father, I think what I emulate about my father is he's so honest. He's so, he's all about earth, dirt, shovel, you know.
1: And he's still around, right?
12: He's 92.
1: Gosh.
12: And I can tell you two accounts. One, I wrote a book called Refuge, and it was about the rise of Great Salt Lake and the death of my mother. And I called my father, you know, a month before the book came out, and I said, "Dad, I'm so worried it will be read as gossip in our neighborhood. You know, it's, have I told things I shouldn't have about the church and about family? I'm so nervous." And he goes, "Don't worry about it. No one's going to read it anyway." And then my favorite is with this last book called The Glorians, I gave my father a copy. There's a chapter in there called My Father's Roses.
1: Uh-huh.
12: At 92, that's his joy.
1: Uh-huh.
12: And I handed it to him very reverentially. And he picks it up and he looks at it, turns it upside down, turns over like he's checking machinery, you know, kind of kicks the tires, looks at the covers, opens it, you know, flips through the pages, reads a paragraph or two, closes it, and he goes, "You know, Terry, every writer deserves a clunker."
1: Come on.
13: But doesn't this hurt you?
12: No, I think it's hilarious, you know, and it's just, you know this as well as I do, living in Idaho, born in Salt Lake City. You can't, in the West, you can't take yourself so seriously.
1: That's true.
12: You can take the weather
1: seriously.
12: And if you
1: do, there will be someone right next to you who's going to knock you right down.
12: I mean, with real stuff and real work, you know?
1: Yeah.
12: And it always kept me in check.
13: Coming up, Terry Tempest Williams on being female.
12: I don't know if we have to prove we're not crazy, but we're always being asked if we are.
13: I'm Rachel Martin, and you're listening to Wildcard from NPR.
4: 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I'm Lisa Morgan. Coming up at 7 o'clock, it's Bullseye.
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13: I'm Rachel Martin, and you're listening to Wildcard from NPR, the show where cards control the conversation. And today, author Terry Tempest Williams is playing the game, and it's time for her to draw the next card.
12: Round two. Insights. Three new cards. One, two, or three? Two.
16: Two. What's something you still feel you need to prove to people you meet?
12: What a wild question.
16: Isn't it, though? There's an assumption baked in there that you still feel the need. Maybe you don't.
12: I mean, on one hand, I don't think I have to prove anything at this age. But I'll tell you what's in my mind, which is sort of sad.
16: Tell me.
12: What comes into my mind, if I'm honest, the minute you ask that question is that I'm not crazy. Because I think when you live on the edge and when you see things and feel things and are as porous as I believe we all are, I'm just aware of my own porosity. I think people think you're crazy. And I think as women who have certain powers, we all have powers. And I think we all tamp them down so that we're not too big, we're not too much, we're not too smart, we're not too sensitive. So I think just being a woman in a misogynist culture, I think, I don't know if we have to prove we're not crazy, but we're always being asked if we are.
16: Yeah.
12: Or treated as if we are. So that's the honest answer. I mean, it's not about proving, but it's understanding that the people just say, well, it's her. It's Terry. She's having a vision again, or she's had some peak experience or a mystical experience. It's not anything special. It's just if we pay attention, if we are in love with the world, if we recognize the power of an ant or horny toads, horned lizards that can squirt blood from their eyes, is don't mess with me. Right. We're not crazy. We're just alive. Yeah. So I think maybe maybe it's proving to people we are alive. We feel things. We can tell the truth. And we can ask questions. And it makes you unemployable.
16: Unemployable. Yeah. I mean, let's be clear. If we lived in a different time in these United States, you would have been like put into the ocean with a stone wrapped around your foot and drowned as a witch or burnt at the stake because, yeah, you are in my
12: mind. There's metaphors for that.
16: Yeah. But you are a woman who has tapped into the world, and the men who ruled the thing back in the day weren't so keen on those kind of people.
12: Well, Rachel, you know, you were born in Salt Lake City. I lived in Salt Lake City, and that's a tough town to be a strong woman.
16: Yeah.
12: You know, and I think it's what I've had to fight against.
16: Last one in this round. One, two, or three?
12: Three.
16: How are you with authority? Terry Tempest Williams.
12: I love that. That's my favorite question. Oh, I'm very good. I'm very good with authority.
16: You're lying.
12: I love authority.
16: I know enough about you.
12: So that's just a hilarious question.
16: Give me an example of your relationship with authority.
1: How it may or may not have changed over time.
12: How long is your program? You know, this would be the question I would pass on because it's just hilarious.
16: Pass it. positive.
12: You know, I do not have a healthy respect for authority. And let me just put it this way. It's gotten me in a lot of trouble. Uh-huh. I've been to jail many times.
16: Climate protests?
12: Some uh-huh. by climate, some by protesting the Iraq War. Mm-hmm. And one for speeding in Soda Springs, Idaho.
16: You went to jail for speeding?
12: Uh-huh. 38 miles per hour in a 25 mile hour zone. Uh-huh. Sunday morning, I'm in my best clothes. I've come from a funeral. And, yeah, taken to jail. Put in an orange suit. Anyway, it's a long story. But I ended up, they give you paper and a Bic pen without the plastic. And I met some of the most powerful women I've ever met. Mm-hmm. And we wrote together.
16: Really?
12: And I remember saying, what do we all have in common? And one woman said, we all have orange. And I remember we all wrote essays on orange. And some of them, why do I hate the color orange when red and yellow are my favorite colors? Orange ice, the lipstick I had to clean off my mother's martini glasses every morning. I mean, it wow. was, that's a diversion. But authority, those women, none of those women had, those women were in jail because of circumstances, not because mm-hmm. they did anything wrong,
16: right.
12: you know?
16: Right.
12: And I just think when you go back to what authority, where is our authority? Mm-hmm. I do have a problem with authority, mm-hmm. and I fight it mm-hmm. because I was raised with it. And mm-hmm. I saw how unjust it was, whether it was the Mormon Church saying women could not hold the priesthood, whether it was calling Native people Lamanites. I think there's an anger that burns in me mm-hmm. about the what authority can and does do to people.
16: Yeah, and how that power can be abused. You've seen it abused
12: too many times. It went from the laughter
16: yeah.
12: to what I call sacred rage that is highly motivating. Mm-hmm. I think it's why I write, Rachel.
16: You didn't want to answer this question, and it's actually so fundamental to who you are. You know?
12: That's why it's a good thing to pass on those, you know?
17: If you're just tuning in, this is Wild Card from NPR, the show where cards control the conversation. I'm Rachel Martin, and my guest today is writer Terry Tempest Williams. And it's time for Terry to pick the next card.
16: Okay, beliefs, Terry. One, two, or three?
12: One.
16: Have you made peace with mortality?
12: Yes. Yes. I just turned 70. And there's a horizon. There's a horizon now. But I have been with the people I've loved the most in their passing. Mm-hmm. I was breathing with my mother as she was dying and saw that last breath and saw her look at my father when he walked in and their eyes met. You know, I've been a witness to death. I was with my brother, as was our family. My brother's death by suicide, you know, we watched and participated in his cremation and feeling the last heat of his life. Mm. And I remember as Mr. Rabe, who oversaw the cremation, when he poured the bone and ash mm-hmm. into this box and we waited. It was 8 pounds, 4 ounces, the same weight that my brother's birth weight was. You know, and I was with my grandparents when they died and holding Mimi's hand as she was dying. She looked like Socrates. You know, she had cancer. She had no hair. But I looked at her and I said, Mimi, you look like Socrates. Mm. And she just smiled. Mm. And then she looked up and she said, Oh, can't you show Terry? She would be so excited. You know, I don't know what she was seeing. I don't know if it was in her mind. I don't know if it was God. I don't know any of it. But I knew she wanted to share it in that moment.
16: Yeah.
12: You know, and I'm not afraid of death.
16: That's what I was going to ask. It sounds like fear is not a part of your
12: thought process when it comes to dying.
18: I'm afraid of this interview. You know, I'm afraid of, you know, getting in trouble, you know, at Harvard. I'm afraid of a million things. I'm always afraid, but it doesn't stop me. Yeah. But I'm not afraid of death because death is life and death is the tree that's merging into the ground. Mm-hmm. You know, it's the dust that I want to rub all over. When I was just in the Redwoods and I, you know, I watched this huge tree just disintegrating horizontally. And there was this fine, fine powder. And I picked up some and my instinct, I just wanted to rub it all over my face, my arms. Yeah. You know, it's like, what can this tree tell me in death so that I might live more fully?
12: I'm just curious. This is a highly personal question. But do you want to be cremated?
18: I don't.
12: You don't?
18: I don't. It was like rocket fuel. You know, when we carried my brother's body, Hank and I, my youngest brother, into the retort and closed that door and locked it. And then Mr. Rabe turned on those engines. It was like rocket fuel. And as
12: not feel natural.
18: Who,
12: yeah.
18: And the energy use, you know, we tend to think that's a practice, but we live in a place where we have green burial laws. Mm-hmm. And so Brooke and I have our Pendleton blankets picked out. You know, I just want to be wrapped in a blanket and put in the ground. And if a flash flood carries me away, my neighbors will know and they'll just put me back in the ground. You know, and I also, we picked our plots during the pandemic.
12: You did.
18: We thought, you know, we may go with, mm-hmm. I mean,
12: yeah.
18: So we might as well know where we're going to be. So mm-hmm. we bought two plots in the Castle Valley cemetery. And Brooke said, it was $500 each. They're very inexpensive. And Brooke said, how will we know? And I said, we'll know. We'll just know.
12: Like, how will you know which site? Yeah.
18: Brooke said, I liked these people. I'd like to be in their neighborhood. You know? And I said, well, I'm really much more solitary. I want to be on the edge with a good view. So we had these discussions. And we walk in. And all of a sudden, we both just went here. And it was on the edge in the corner. But they'd already been dug by badgers. And I just thought, we don't even have to dig, you know?
12: That's perfect.
18: It's just all there. And so it was a wonderful way. It wasn't even about the afterlife. It was about the underground.
12: Yeah.
18: So we know where we'll be buried.
16: Last one. One, two, or three.
18: Will you pick one for me?
16: Yep. That's the one I want to ask you. Is there anything in your life that feels like praying?
18: On a good day? Writing. Mm-hmm. Listening feels like praying to me.
12: What about praying?
18: When I went to the divinity school, I learned how to pray again. Mm-hmm. Not because I had to, but because I wanted to. And what I got on my knees. And what I learned was that praying wasn't about asking or even gratitude, but really listening. And so I think the decade that I've spent at the Harvard Divinity School, I realize how much I don't know. And in many ways, what I know isn't valued in the same way, because what I know are the names of birds, because that's what I cared about when I was young. Mm. And I still do. And the birds to me are the links to everything else, whether it's women's voice, whether it's ecological health, or whether it's looking upward at a night sky of stars, birds. But I think prayer to me is about listening to voices beyond ourselves, listening to the voices within ourselves. And I do think it's plural. And listening to one's deepest questions that no one else can answer except for by living an authentic life.
12: This is also a highly personal question, but I'm just going to ask anyway. What are your prayers today? What feels urgent to you?
18: Can we love ourselves enough to change? Can we love each other enough to change? Can we embrace change in all of its manifestations? That's my prayer. And can we create the kind of changes necessary together to thrive on this planet, the only planet that we will ever call home? That's my prayer, that we can realize all that binds us together rather than what tears us apart, and that we can have the hard conversations, that we can ask the difficult questions, and that we can listen, and that we can be changed by one another.
19: Terry Tempest Williams, we end the show the same way every time, with a trip in our memory time machine. In the memory time machine, you go back and revisit one moment from your past. It's not a moment you want to change anything about. It's just a moment you'd like to linger in a little longer. And I'm sure you have many. But what is the memory that comes to the fore?
18: Honestly, it's sitting on the river with Brooke. And we watched a hatch of mayflies. And we realized they would only live one day. And in that moment, it was perfect.
19: Terry Tempest Williams, her newest book is called The Glorians. It was such my pleasure to get to do this with you. Thank you.
18: Thank you so much. And take special care.
19: And that's it for this week's Wild Card from NPR. I'm Rachel Martin. We'll shuffle the deck and be back next week. Same time, same place. You've been listening to the It's Been a Minute and Wild Card Radio Hour from NPR. Thanks for listening.
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20: 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I'm David Ballou, the Director of Development at Baltimore Public Media. 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
14: I'm Jesse Thorne. 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
14: From MaximumFun.org and NPR, it's Bullseye.

0: This week, Alex Horn and Greg Davies put money in my bank account. No, I'm just kidding. I'm going to interview them about their incredible game show, Taskmaster. That's all coming up on Bullseye, but first, the news.
1: Live from NPR News in Washington, I'm Windsor Johnston. Wildfire smoke from Canada is once again driving air quality to unhealthy levels across a wide stretch of the United States. Alerts are in effect from the Great Lakes through parts of the Northeast and Mid-Atlantic. Frank Pereira with the National Weather Service says the smoke will remain widespread today.
2: Conditions are still looking pretty bad from the Great Lakes southeastward through the Mid-Atlantic, and that would include good portions of New York, parts of New England, all the way down into the northern Mid-Atlantic, including the Baltimore-Washington area. And that's going to remain the case here through the day.
1: Rain moving through parts of the region could help clear some of the smoke and improve air quality, but any relief is expected to be uneven, with unhealthy conditions lingering in many areas. The former spouse of the federal immigration officer who fatally shot a Colombian national during a vehicle stop in Maine on Monday says he has a history of violence and domestic abuse. NPR's Vanessa Romo spoke with the ex-wife of David Brulette.
3: Ashley Brulette says her husband David told her he was the officer who fatally shot Juan Sebastian Duran Guerrero. She says he called her asking to vouch for his character.
4: I said, "Why did you do it? Did you do it?" And he said, "Yes, it was me. Yes, I was involved, but it was justified."
3: She told him she wouldn't lie for him, not after suffering abuse at his hands, she says.
4: He hit me, choked me, and there was an incident where we had been fighting, and I walked away, and I got in the shower, and he comes in with a gun and points it at me and tells me that he's going to blow my brains all over the bathtub.
3: NPR reached out to David Brulette, but he did not return those calls. DHS is not confirming or denying the identity of the shooter, but in a statement says the officer involved has, quote, nearly a decade of federal law enforcement experience. Vanessa Romo, NPR News.
1: At least seven people have died and dozens more were injured following another wave of drone attacks carried out by Ukraine against Russia. Ukraine has increased its strikes on the Russian interior in what it says is an attempt to force an end to the war. NPR's Charles Maines reports from Moscow.
5: The deaths and injuries occurred after Ukrainian drones struck two warehouses belonging to the online retailer Wildberries. That's Russia's equivalent of Amazon.com, as workers toiled on the night shift. In the Tambov region, about 300 miles southeast of the capital, the local governor said Russian air defenses had downed more than two dozen drones on approach to the warehouse, preventing further loss of life. Meanwhile, on the outskirts of Moscow, the drones left a second warehouse ablaze, sending huge plumes of black smoke skyward. Ukrainian President Volodymyr Zelensky later issued a statement saying the warehouses contained parts for Russian attack drones, a claim that NPR could not independently verify. Charles Maines, NPR News, Moscow.
1: This is NPR News. President Trump is endorsing South Carolina Senator Darlene Graham for a full six-year term in the upper chamber. Graham, the sister of the late Senator Lindsey Graham, was recently appointed to fill the remainder of his term after his death. Trump's endorsement comes ahead of a Republican special primary on August 11th. The World Cup is debuting a new feature at its final game tomorrow. There will be a halftime show featuring superstar artists from six continents, including BTS, Madonna, and Shakira. NPR's Anastasia Saloukis reports.
6: The halftime show is meant to have very wide appeal. It will also feature Justin Bieber, Burna Boy, Gustavo Dudamel, and Coldplay. The show will also include a handful of social media viral stars, including the Ugandan dance group Ghetto Kids and a school group from Staten Island, the PS22 Chorus. FIFA seems to be taking a valuable page out of the NFL's playbook. Whether or not you care about the game, you may be tempted to check out the halftime show. FIFA is expecting huge viewership numbers worldwide for the Spain versus Argentina game, saying World Cup content has already logged well over 20 billion video views globally. Anastasia Tsilikas, NPR News, New York.
1: The CDC and FDA say a multi-state outbreak of cyclospora has been linked to shredded iceberg lettuce served at Taco Bell restaurants in five states. The lettuce was traced to Taylor Farms, which sourced the lettuce from Mexico. I'm Windsor Johnston, NPR News, in Washington.
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8: 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Good morning, I'm Lisa Morgan. 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The smoke should give way to some rain this afternoon. Highs today.

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1: I've pretty much given you the premise of the show. You get a bunch of comedians together, you assign them dumb tasks to do, and then the host decides who did the best job. If you've heard of Taskmaster, odds are that you're part of the show's gigantic, passionate, growing fan base in the United States. Here is a story. We did a live Bullseye recording last year with Jason Mantzoukas. Jason, a very successful actor, is on Brooklyn Nine-Nine and The Good Place and The League and a bunch of other shows. He also co-hosts a huge podcast called How Did This Get Made? Wonderful show. None of those credits earned him as much applause as when I mentioned that he had just appeared in season 19 of Taskmaster, which had not aired yet. Our audience at LAist in Pasadena absolutely lost their stuff. Now, Taskmaster was created by Alex Horn. He co-hosts the show with Greg Davies. I could tell you more about them. We have a lot to get into, though, with Alex and Greg, so let's just do it. The Taskmaster Lads on Bullseye starts now.
2: Welcome to a brand new series of Taskmaster! Five fresh comedians have been prepared in our laughter kitchen and are about to be thrown into the buffet of fun to see if any of them have what it takes to be a main course at the Giggle Feast. I hope so. I'm Henry VIII of Chuckles, and my big belly is in need of laughs. Yum, yum!
1: Greg, Alex, welcome to Bullseye. Thanks for coming out and making the time. So happy to have you on the show.
3: We're very happy to be on the show.
4: It's lovely to be on Bullseye.
3: Isn't
5: hello.
3: It?
5: Hello.
4: Hi, Greg.
3: Hello, Alex.
1: I can't have you guys icing each other out already.
4: Well, we've got natural chemistry.
3: Yeah.
4: Yeah.
3: See?
4: It just flows back and forth.
1: There's a tendency with guests from the United Kingdom to think that they've been booked on a darts-themed game show from the 1970s.
3: It was a big show when I was growing up, Bullseye. Huge show.
4: I'm a lot younger, though, so I don't know it.
1: It's like a drunk man, like a thick drunk man. Like he looks like a joke about a used car dealer in 1978.
3: Yeah.
4: So you're not content to just call him drunk. You're going thick and drunk.
3: He's thick. What he's you're telling your audience is there used to be a show in the UK that had a thick drunk man on it and nothing else.
1: Yeah,
3: and
1: that's
3: you're not going to mention darts?
1: I said darts earlier. So
3: did you?
1: Earlier I said darts. Okay. I think darts is covered. So it was a darts game show.
4: Mm.
1: And we had @Bullseye on Twitter.
3: Ah.
1: And we would get notifications from people who thought they were talking to the man.
4: Jim Bowen.
1: Jim Bowen.
3: Yeah. Long passed away.
4: And
3: I think.
4: A very smart, sober man he was too.
3: He was. He was intelligent and he was slim. So maybe you should rethink your prejudice.
1: No, not dim-witted. Like daddy thick. Like thick
3: oh,
1: body.
3: Thick.
1: Like stout.
4: Oh, okay.
3: I'll tell you
4: daddy
3: what.
4: Thick.
3: I'll tell you what Bullseye was a great barometer for it, and that's how nutrition has improved over the years. If you go back and have a look at some of the episodes of Bullseye, you'll see that like the contestants on Bullseye, and they get asked at some point, they get asked how old they are by the host, and you're thinking 60, 70 maybe, and they're always 23, 24.
4: Yeah.
3: And you know, they've lost most of their teeth.
1: They all look like they're smoking as soon as the camera is off them.
4: If not before.
1: Yeah, like they have cigarettes hidden underneath the podium. Yeah. Kind of thing.
3: There was a period in this country's history where smoking was compulsory.
1: I'm sorry to ask you to do this, but can you two explain what Taskmaster is to those of our audience who are not completely obsessed with it?
3: Yes, it is a show where five comedians are put through arbitrary tasks created by my colleague.
4: Hello.
3: Their performances in those tasks are filmed, and then in a studio, we all watch them together, and I decide who's the best.
1: Alex, how did you come to this? You created the program. How did you come to this thing of making your comedian friends do weird things?
4: Well, it was complete happenstance. It was an accident in 2009. My wife was pregnant and then she had a baby, which meant I couldn't go to the Edinburgh Festival. And instead, I sat at home

0: twiddling my thumbs, and came up with an idea of at the next Edinburgh Festival, I would set challenges for 20 comedians. So I had 12 months of setting one challenge every month. The very first challenge was to put the most money in my bank account. Most money wins. And I got quite a lot of money from that. And that sort of paid for the venture. And it was meant to be this one-off thing at the Edinburgh Festival. But it was really fun. So I did it again the following year, but with 10 comedians, because 20 was too many. And after the second one, I was persuaded this might work as a TV show if someone else was to present it.
1: So in summary, when Alex should have been helping his wife raise their first child, he was developing this show instead.
0: Yeah.
1: Wow. While Rachel raised the child alone.
2: It's Bullseye. I'm Jesse Thorne. My guests are Greg Davies and Alex Horn. They're the co-hosts of the beloved British game show Taskmaster. How did you get your comedian friends to do something this dumb?
0: Well, that was the easy bit. It turns out they are hungry for competition. Comedians like competing, but they also like showing off. And this show, I guess, combines the two of those things. So no, that wasn't hard at all. And also they were yearning for a sort of space to play in. So we give them a playground and they go out and be stupid.
2: But was that true even when the big payoff was going to be that they would like share something on the text chain and you would tell the story of it at the Edinburgh Fringe Festival in 11 months?
0: Yeah, people were very willing. So I did. They were on stage with me and I told them they didn't know how the others had done. So they were looking forward to seeing how their fellow comedians had attacked the same thing. So it was the same principle of Taskmaster Now.
1: And you know, sorry to interrupt, but it's sort of is why the show works in a way. It is because the fact that comedians could, while they're doing their intensely prepared solo shows, doing the shtick that they've worked on so beautifully for decades sometimes, it's nice for them to go and be funny in a different way. And I think that's one of the things that works so well about this show, is that we bring funny people on, but they can't rely on their well-honed material or their well-crafted comedy characters.
2: I mean, I assume that you are going to say something about the fundamental competitive nature of comics.
1: Yeah, I mean, that's there as well. But I think it only exists in an ugly form in very few comics.
0: Very few young male comics.
1: And I can name them for you. But mainly the competition is healthy, I think.
0: Yeah, if anything, it's a competition to be funny rather than to win points in general.
2: I mean, I'll tell you, I ran into my friend Jason Mantzoukas, who was on one series ago of Taskmaster, right before it was public information that he was on that series. And he basically grabbed my shoulders, locked eyes with me and said, I wanted to win so bad.
3: Do something really cool.
4: You have a maximum of 10 minutes.
3: Your time starts now.
5: Now, super quick question. Can I get on the roof?
6: I would say you definitely can't do that.
5: Really? I can't go out into traffic.
6: No.
5: Can't get on the roof, can't go on the road. You know what? Comedy thrives on yes and, not no but.
6: It wasn't even no but, it was you definitely can't.
1: Really? Wow.
2: Like, he was self-conscious about this? Like, he felt like he was worried that he had ruined the show by wanting to win too badly.
0: Genuinely, that didn't come across.
1: It didn't occur to me for a second that he was trying to win.
0: No.
1: Really? And that probably reflects quite badly on what he did.
0: Because he was nowhere near winning.
1: No, not even close.
0: So he was, yeah, we thought he just came with the mission to destroy Engulf in Flames, or whatever his catchphrase was.
5: I'm just on my secondary mission, which is always ongoing. Destroy, dismantle, engulf in flames.
0: He was an agent of chaos rather than an agent of determined to win this.
1: Yeah, I didn't pick up on
0: that
1: at all.
0: I love that he wanted to win that. That's funny.
1: Yeah, that's fascinating. It sheds a whole new light on some of the things he did. Because they weren't the actions of someone who was attempting to win.
2: I think sometimes the more you want to win, the more likely you are to become an agent of chaos when you see failure at hand.
0: I'm going to rewatch his series with this in mind.
1: Yeah. But I would argue that he had made his destructive decisions pre-task. I don't think that any destruction we saw from Jason was as a result of a temper tantrum because of his performance. I think he came in going, I'm going to mess things up here.
0: Well, he's the only contestant to arrive with a lock-picking set in his pocket.
1: Yeah, he's got a weird... weird bag of stuff that he carries around with him, and he always wears the same clothes.
2: I helped him pick out those clothes.
1: Aww. Did you? Well, it's a nice outfit.
2: A little contribution to it. Yeah, like 15 years ago.
0: You did well. Congratulations.
1: Well, I had a real moment with Jason about that, because I think it's something that comes with age. You probably haven't quite hit the age yet.
0: Okay.
1: Where you suddenly decide to streamline your life. And I had a real moment with Jason where we talked about how it's good to lock in. I'm only going to wear these things. I'm only going to smell like this from now on. It's good.
0: Yeah, you do always smell the same, and it's good.
1: I do smell the same.
0: Well, I know the secret of your smell.
1: Yeah, and
0: I'm not going to share.
1: And I will never tell another man.
0: No.
1: Only you.
2: God, got to know this smell secret.
1: Yeah, a lot of men would like to know it.
0: It's mind-blowing because people do comment on your smell.
1: They do.
0: It took 8 years till you told me.
1: Yeah, yeah. And I only told you because you told me you were dying.
0: Shh. That's not good for the vibe of the show.
1: No, it was bad for my vibe as well.
0: I know. I mean, it's slow. It's not any time. It's not on the horizon.
1: I thought, oh, no, am I going to have to make up the tasks now? So boring. This is the sort of stuff you wanted?
2: NPR wrote me a memo and they said, can you get more stuff like what you're going to get from Alex and Greg? Alex, how would you characterize Greg's smell?
0: Well, it's like if you can imagine this, a gentle punch from a highly trained boxer.
1: Yeah.
0: It hits you, but it doesn't hurt.
1: Or, if you will, imagine this. Imagine a buffalo had just run through a pine forest and you just caught the tail end of the wind. It's gone, but it's been through the forest and it's been past the spot that you've arrived at seconds before.
0: It's a male buffalo.
1: Hmm. Yeah, you get female buffaloes, yeah?
0: Yeah, I think you have to, otherwise that'll be the end of the buffalo. It's not buffaloes.
2: It'd be terrible if what was threatening the buffaloes.
1: I thought maybe female buffalo were called something else.
0: Maybe they are.
1: The buffalettes.
2: We'll have so much more with Alex and Greg from Taskmaster after a quick break. In a minute, what are some of their favorite past tasks on the show? We will spill the Taskmaster tea. It's Bullseye from MaximumFun.org and NPR.
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2: Welcome back to Bullseye. I'm Jesse Thorne. My guests are Alex Horn and Greg Davies. Alex is the creator and co-host of the show Taskmaster. It's a British game show you can watch on Channel 4 in the UK and YouTube here in the United States. On Taskmaster, comedians compete against each other in a series of weird, very funny tasks. Tasks like write the best song, camouflage yourself the best, and do the most exciting thing with this water cooler. Greg Davies is Alex's co-host. He is also the taskmaster. Let's get back into our conversation. Alex, when you were doing the show as a stage presentation, how did you figure out what kind of challenge for your buds was going to result in something that was watchable?
0: I guess I just thought, what would be funny? I mean, the second challenge was find a hedgehog, fastest wins. The results were that five of the comedians literally sat out every night looking for hedgehogs. One went to a hedgehog farm, whereas Tim Key, who won the task, just sent me an email immediately saying, I've got one. And so he won.
1: With no proof.
0: With no proof, but I accepted that because you kind of go, well, that's going to be funny to say.
1: Yeah.
0: After someone else has spent several nights searching for them. Some things didn't work. I think I got them to write a song. So one comedian wrote the first two lines, then sent the second line to the next comedian to write a line that rhymed with that. And that ended up a mess that wasn't funny. So, you know.
2: Songs and music composition remain an important element of the program. There is a periodic demand that someone without musical talent do a music thing.
10: Write a classic song.
11: You must write lyrics for a piece of classical music.
12: You have 30 minutes. The time starts now.
13: I found a naughty Satsuma in my fantastic curry.
0: I would hate to be that side of the task.
1: They're often my favourite, though.
0: Yeah, and you're right, because you get people who... There's someone in the next series who I can't say who it is, but you'll like them. They've never sung in public before at all, and they do in this one, and the results are brilliant. So we don't deliberately put people outside of their comfort zone, but they, you often get the best results when you do, I think.
2: When you pitched the show, was there anything to compare it to? There is like a long tradition of panel shows in the UK that... we haven't had much of in the United States in the last, you know, 40 or 50 years. But this is not really a panel show in the way that those shows are panel shows. Like, was there something that you could tell people it will be like this?
0: No, and this was the problem. It didn't get picked up for 4 or 5 years. It was rejected by everybody a number of times, even though Greg was on board at this point and we had a team of people ready to make it. But the problem was we wanted to have the same five contestants for the whole series. We didn't want to give them a script, and commissioners were worried that people would be bored of the contestants and that the contestants wouldn't be good without a script, whereas we had faith.
1: I mean, I don't know if it was inspiration to you, but it feels like there's a connective tissue to parlor games. I mean, in the, you played a lot of games growing up, didn't you? And we played games in my family as well. And I think, again, that's one of the reasons why it works, is because parlor games and doing tasks with your family work because you know who the people are, you know who the personalities are. So one of the things that we love about the show is that we get to know these people over a period of weeks and their personalities become part of the part of the response.
0: But also I guess we were influenced by game shows where you had to do physical things. There's a program called Bullseye.
1: It's just getting people up from behind a desk, whether it's throwing darts or doing tasks. Let's get them up.
2: It's Bullseye. I'm Jesse Thorne. I'm talking with Alex Horn, creator and co-host of the show Taskmaster, and Greg Davies, the Taskmaster. I think I've been remiss in not giving the audience an idea of what these tasks are like. Maybe each of you could talk about a task that you particularly enjoyed or surprised you, and what you enjoyed about it or what surprised you about it.
1: I always like the open end. I mean, I like all of the tasks, but I particularly enjoy open-ended tasks where they can pretty much go whichever way they want to go. And Alex has done two or three now where they have to get objects a long way away from the house, and they can choose whatever means they want. And going right back to the first series, you know, that resulted in Frank Skinner, who's a sort of icon over here, taking a big rock on a... Did he get it? Actually get it on a train?
0: Yeah, got it on a train, but we didn't get the cameras on the train, so it was just him and me and a big rock on the train.
1: Yeah.
0: With no one there to...
1: There's something, quite, you know, something tree falling in a forest about that, which I love.
0: But the show wasn't known at that point, so anyone on the train just knew Frank. didn't know me and didn't know why he had a big rock.
1: Yeah.
14: A man said to me, "What's that?" And I said, "It's a boulder." And he said, "What's a boulder?" And he said, "Is it like a big rock?" And I thought that was the definition I was grasping for, so I nodded.
0: But it meant he went an hour away with the boulder, and then we had to wait an hour to bring it back. So the filming day was mainly boulder-based.
1: One of the most memorable things is in this season.
0: So the task was to be brave. Bravest wins.
1: Your countryman decided that he would reveal an incredible amount about himself by letting Alex look at his internet history.
0: Yeah, this is Kamel Nanjiani, who is a dignified actor.
1: I mean, it takes a lot to shock us, but I was absolutely in stunned silence when, you know, a very famous person is allowing his internet history to be read out on international television now.
0: Forever.
1: Incredibly, with his wife's blessing.
2: Alex, you are writing these challenges. What is one where the choices that the comics made surprised you?
1: I've taken all the ones that we normally say, haven't I?
0: Well, there's one. We do, yeah. But I do like the team tasks because then you get a different dynamic. So normally, if you've not seen the show, they go in isolation and do these things one by one. But then for one day, we have them in teams. So the team of two and a team of three, which is arbitrary and unfair, but that's how it is. And there was one where they had to run a hotel for half an hour, and I was the guest at the hotel. And various things happened. There was a fire. I demanded things. I needed a massage.
15: What a terrible day we're having.
16: Hello.
17: I need to check out in 3 minutes.
16: Is it for your meeting in the city?
17: Yes, but I haven't got any clothes, and also... I'd like one more glass of milk and a bedtime story, if that's all right.
16: But Chris, you haven't got time for milk if you've got to leave in 3 minutes.
17: Well, I'd like my milk, please, and a bedtime story. Thank you.
16: Always a troublemaker.
1: And some people will confound us by doing something so incredibly thoughtful and bizarre, like Ed Gamble sent the Taskmaster trophy into space.
0: It was beautiful, wasn't it?
1: Which was turned out to be, you know, genuinely quite visually stunning. And then Paul Chowdhury's told to get his clothes as far away from the house as possible, and he throws them over a hedge. And
0: that was that.
1: That's the end of that. So I think it's incredible how different brains will respond under pressure.
2: When you are doing something as dumb as the things that you are doing on Taskmaster, how do you maintain enough competitive integrity that the audience can both be like rooting for someone and getting a comedy show?
1: Well, I can tell you, because the Taskmaster universe is absolutely where we all live for the time that we're in the Taskmaster universe. It has boundaries and rules, and we stick to them hard. You'll have seen the internet go crazy at some of the decisions I've made and get absolutely furious with me. And it's because, you know, some of my decisions are unjust and incorrect. But in the Taskmaster universe, I am all powerful. And so people have to accept that. I know that in the real world, you know, our leaders get it right every time. But
0: yeah, they really do.
1: On Taskmaster, you know, I sometimes don't, but those are the rules. We take it seriously, Alex and I. I actually think you'd find it hilarious if you saw some of the off-mic conversations we have.
0: Yeah, yeah.
1: Yeah, but he didn't get the P over the line. You know, we really do take it seriously. And I can honestly say we've never once fiddled the scores or given someone a more generous mark because we thought it would instill more competition. We play it for real.
0: I think that means that the comedy's funnier because, like you're saying about Jason wanted to win, they do want to get the points because they've tried really hard.
1: They do. I mean, sometimes filming is stopped for 15 minutes while we watch a video playback of someone pushing a duck over a hedge or whatever they've been asked to do to make sure that we're being fair. Yeah.
2: When you say watch video playback, you mean like a line judge in a tennis tournament?
0: We don't even get to watch it. It's in the gallery, all the the director and some of the execs will watch it. So we don't. We just are left on the floor going, well, we're just waiting to see what the referee says.
1: We're literally sitting with the audience for 10, 15 minutes while some decisions are confirmed. Yeah, I know it sounds preposterous, but I think it's a pretty important part of the show.
18: Is it a single throw?
19: It left my hand only one time.
18: Yeah.
19: And the momentum continued and it was traveling.
20: Can I just say purely for the sake of argument?
18: Yeah.
20: If you went to a fairground and they said you've got a single throw to knock over this coconut.
18: Yeah.
20: And you went, thanks very much, mate. Tied a string to the ball. Threw it once and then started swinging the string around until you knocked the coconut over.
18: Yeah.
20: You might get a beating.
18: They're famously not that lenient, the old coconut shy guys. I'm a little more forgiving, probably.
21: Right, throw definition. Here we go. To propel something with force through the air by a movement of the arm and hand.
20: Was there a throw at all?
21: There was definitely...
18: Oh, there would have to be an initial throw, otherwise I would disqualify.
21: Would you like to see the initial throw?
20: Of course we would. Yeah. We'll litigate this for hours.
2: This is Bullseye. I'm Jesse Thorne. My guests are Alex Horn, creator and co-host of the show Taskmaster, and Greg Davies, the host and the titular Taskmaster. Alex, why did you think Greg should be on the show, and why did you pick Greg specifically?
0: Well, it was definitely, why did I ask him rather than why did I pick him? Because there was no guarantee he was going to say yes.
1: Good, Alex, good.
0: Thank you.
1: You're welcome.
0: But it was a list of one name. So I knew Greg a little bit. We'd done a couple of gigs together, maybe, and we knew each other from the Edinburgh Festival.
1: Barely, really.
0: Barely. Yeah. But I did know your work. I knew that he was authoritative. I knew that he used to be a teacher. I knew that he has a certain height, which is not fundamental.
1: Funny.
0: Oh, sorry. I knew that this guy was a funny guy, number one. And that's the first thing I knew, was that he's so funny.
1: Good.
0: So, and then it was hoping for the best. And I'd also say, as well as being funny, good looking.
1: Handsome.
0: Handsome guy.
1: Body's shot. Yeah. Face is great.
0: Have I mentioned how good he smells?
1: Mm.
0: He also had a much bigger profile than me in the television world. So it would help getting the show commissioned.
1: I was used.
2: I mean, I have to say, the first time I saw the show, the main thing I was thinking, beyond all of the unusual formatic elements of the program that I hadn't seen before, was, why are there two guys? Why is this two people's job to be the center of this program?
1: Well, do you think that King Charles is in charge of everything in his life?
2: I mean, he's the king, right? I mean, he's in some ways a representative of God on earth.
1: True. So in his recent visits to the States, you think he booked the flights? And
0: I am very much Camilla. She's booking the flights.
1: He's my Camilla.
2: So
1: I think
2: the premise of this argument, hold on, no, time out. Greg, would you agree that the premise of the argument that you're making is that, well, the king, he's not in charge of everything.
1: Yeah.
0: Mm-hmm.
2: But then, Alex, what you've added to this, and Greg, you've agreed to, is that while the king doesn't do everything for himself, it's because his wife, Camilla...
0: Second wife, but yeah.
2: ...does the administrative tasks.
1: What are you asking?
2: I'm asking, is that the premise that I'm being asked to agree with?
0: I think it's exactly the premise.
1: What I'm saying...
2: asking me to take as read.
1: What I'm saying is...
2: that if the king isn't doing it, his wife is doing it.
1: Alex brought the wife in. What I'm saying is that the king is supported. And when King Charles gives a speech, there's often other people involved in the things that King Charles says.
2: Sure, Camilla.
0: Camilla is writing a lot of the gags.
1: Yeah. I think what we're saying is, in the world of British entertainment, we're Charles and Camilla.
0: Yeah, and I think Bullseye would have been better if Bowen had a little assistant.
1: You know, it's a power structure, isn't it? The authority figure will often have a sort of grovelling assistant. It's a sort of well-known historical trope, and I think that people are comforted by there being an assistant who some could argue is the court jester, who is actually the power behind the throne.
0: I think the court jester often dies, doesn't he?
1: At the king's hands.
0: Mm.
2: How did the two of you decide how arbitrary and mean Greg should be?
0: That's a good question.
1: And there is actually a serious answer.
0: But you'll we're not going to give you it.
1: Thrilled to hear. If you saw the way that Jim Bowen treated some of those darts players. Yeah. I have got a serious answer to this. Here it is. This is good. This is for the show.
0: Right, everyone?
1: We did a pilot of the show. And before the pilot, Alex and I and other people sat down and we discussed the dynamic. Alex had obviously asked me because he wanted there to be a sort of authority figure on the show. And so we sat down and we discussed how Alex would be this sort of fawning assistant. And then there would be this sort of strict, almost unreasonable authority figure. And I played a very angry teacher in a British sitcom called The Inbetweeners. And I certainly had him in mind when we did the pilot. And I was this sort of irrational, mean person. And I was in the pilot very rude to everybody. And I knew some of them were sort of close to friends, certainly acquaintances. And they were a little bit confused in the pilot why the man they knew from the circuit was being so obnoxious. And the truth is, I overcooked it in the pilot. We got the dynamic wrong. So we had to fiddle with that dynamic a little bit.
0: Yeah, I don't think I laughed for the first 12 seasons. Mm. And then suddenly realised I could. If I found something funny, it was okay.
1: Yeah, yeah.
0: It was okay to laugh. So we're not playing characters quite as much.
1: But, you know, this is why commissioners of television shows should always let shows run for a few seasons, because a lot of it gets worked out as you go along. There. Straight answer. Put that in the edit right now.
2: Hannah's nodding. Yeah, that's going to be in the edit.
0: Thanks, Hannah.
1: Thanks, Hannah.
2: Part of it is letting the audience in on some relationship of the two of you, right? I mean, I think that you two seeming like you are having fun together as friends lets the audience feel like they are in on a thing that is fun, and they don't have to worry about whether this is actually secretly not fun.
0: And maybe that's a good reason for having two hosts, as you say, because it does mean we can relax more. Because Greg does have to do the hard work of welcoming the audience and then going into the break and then saying, what's next? And maybe the older we get as well, the audience enjoy two older people being childish with each other, like two boys at school might be, because that's often what it is. Yeah. And I think the whiter our hair gets, the more you can get away with. But I think I am dyeing it back in next season.
1: It's time. It's time you started.
0: Jet black.
1: It is a great opportunity to be childish. And I do often find myself feeling like a silly schoolboy. So I think that child mentality is something, is a prerequisite for being part of this show, really. And it brings out the child in all of our contestants as well.
2: We're going to take a break. When we come back, we will finish up with Alex Horn and Greg Davies. They're the hosts of the game show Taskmaster. Taskmaster, as a premise, is funny. 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But so why make all the contestants comedians? We will get into it with Alex and Greg. It's Bullseye from MaximumFun.org and NPR.
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7: Weekend Edition today from 8 till 10 here on WIPR. Look for showers and thunderstorms pretty much throughout the day today. High temperatures will be near 92, but we'll see some less of that smoke. This is WIPR.
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5: 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And The Estate of Joan B. Kroc, whose bequest serves as an enduring investment in the future of public radio, and seeks to help NPR produce programming that meets the highest standards of public service in journalism and cultural expression. 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
2: Welcome back to Bullseye. I'm Jesse Thorne. My guests are the two hosts of Taskmaster. It's a British game show in which comedians perform a series of ridiculous tasks in an effort to win the approval of a man called the Taskmaster. Who is the Taskmaster? Well, he is one of my guests, Greg Davies, and who creates the tasks and created the show itself, Alex Horn, the co-host on the program and also my guest. We're having a good time. Let's jump back in. Why does the show live on YouTube in the United States?
0: I think with, what's the one when you're looking back with
1: Hindsight.
0: It was quite a shrewd decision of the producers to put it on YouTube, but it was during lockdown. We just thought, we've got this really good show. It's not on American TV, so let's just put it in American houses for free on YouTube so everyone can watch it. And that's it. That's the only ethos, and it seems to work all round.
1: Yeah. And I think a lot of it was probably born of Alex setting tasks in lockdown as well, where we were all surprised by the amount of uptake from over in the States. A lot of American families joined in. And
0: yeah, we did a thing called home tasking, where every week I would set a task and Greg would judge it, and it kept families to some extent interested in life in the most boring few months.
1: I don't think we could take full credit for families making it through.
0: We kept the world
1: lockdown.
0: Running.
1: But so certainly I think it brought a small amount of joy to some households, and obviously showed us the power of putting things out there for people to discover themselves. It was mind-blowingly exciting for Alex and I to walk through New York and to have the first time that we went and did a show out there, to have people approaching us and saying, oh, I've been watching your show. We had, on our first visit to the States, we had no idea how many people had found us. And I love that they discovered it rather than were spoon-fed it.
2: It certainly feels like a different dynamic for people to... I mean, this is a show that has been extraordinarily successful on YouTube. It's not like it's a secret. But finding it there for Americans, this thing from another country, does feel like being let in on something.
0: I mean, I'd also say, even though lots of people seem to watch it, it's still very culty, you know, in terms of the actual population. But then those people hopefully really love it. I'd prefer a small population to really get into it than everyone to be aware of it and not like it.
1: And our experience is that the people who came to see us, you know, in the States, the people who came to see the recent live shows we did, I mean, there's not one single member of any of the audiences we met who doesn't know more about Taskmaster than me. Every single one of them could make references to individual seasons and things that happened that I have no recollection of. It brings out a sort of incredibly passionate interest in those that do find it, which is very gratifying and also embarrassing for me when I can't remember the things they're talking about.
0: But yeah, you're right. Maybe they feel more ownership of it because they've discovered it for themselves rather than it having it rammed down their throats by a broadcaster.
1: Yeah.
0: And through their eyes as well as their throats.
1: But I love that, you know, someone can come up and remind me of a task, sort of like I'm living life in my own care home, really. A series of strangers come in and tell me about things that happened. And I go, oh, God, yeah, I remember that great thing. Yeah, it's nice.
2: It's Bullseye. I'm Jesse Thorne. I'm talking with Greg Davies and Alex Horn. They are the co-hosts of Taskmaster. Do you think that there are culturally specific elements to Taskmaster? Do you hear from Americans about things that they don't understand, or are there things that you as Britons think are specifically British about the show?
0: I used to think there were, but I actually, partly because of this lovely welcome to America that we've had, I get told more than anything, I don't know any of the comedians in the show, but after episode one I did, and And they learn about weird cultural things from the show. So even if they don't know the thing that has been brought in, if it's a weird British cartoon, it's one Google away. So, no, I think it's far more humanitarian than it is British.
1: I think the overall experience is inclusive. You know, well, we try and make this a show that anyone could come on and have a good time, and we're not out to single people out or embarrass people. They do that themselves willingly. So I think it's of universal appeal. But I do think there's something quite British about the dynamic of Alex and I, and the structure of there's a deference to authority that is quite British. You know, there are comedians who come on the show who are peers of mine and often have been going for longer than me and have a finer body of work, but their deference to authority is quite a British thing.
0: Yeah, but Jason fell into that as well, as did Kamel.
1: Yeah,
0: despite his aggression, you know, he still took your points.
1: Yeah,
0: I mean, we are sat in thrones.
1: There's a moment like James Acaster swearing at me, and my instinct is to take him off into the corner and to tell him off, and his instinct is to politely apologise and to fall back into line. And I think that is from a bygone era.
6: We're going to start with a prize task, and today's category is to bring in the most confusing thing.
8: So, my confusing thing is a confusing little box.
22: Oh.
6: You want to give it a go?
8: It's a confusing little box.
1: It's going to be good old telly, isn't it?
23: I'll just open the box, you I don't know where that came from, I just got impatient.
1: How was that one?
23: I'm sorry, I got over, I thought that was
1: no, it's all right.
23: In my head, I thought it was in my head.
1: It's all right. Oh, I've just taken charge of the box. If I've been there for 20 minutes or so, I would understand you getting irritated, but I still wouldn't have expected you to use that sort of language. But, you apologise and we'll leave it there.
23: Very sorry.
1: That's all right.
2: Half of the content on YouTube is challenges, pranks. Have you guys seen this kind of stuff? And does it make you think of what you're doing on Taskmaster differently in any way?
0: I think we've seen it. I mean, I have three teenagers and they've sort of grown up with Dude Perfect, who I'm sure you're aware of.
1: I'm not aware of Dude Perfect, but...
0: they try to get basketball through basketball hoop from a long way away, and that grew into this enormous industry where they do trick shots and then they do other videos. But I think I'm aware of it, but I don't think we're influenced.
1: But I do think that something that is special about the show is that even though it's a show where people make fools of themselves, that's not the design. That's them.
0: Yeah, actually, in the first season, we had two tasks in public. And so it was a bit more embarrassing, a bit more like Impractical Jokers. And it didn't feel right to us. So the rest of the time they're in this. But from now on, they're in a bubble. So they don't have to feel embarrassed.
1: And you don't design the tasks to make people look foolish.
0: There aren't really any I've designed that I wouldn't want to do myself. Yeah. You wouldn't want to go, oh, my God, I'm not taking all my clothes off in this public fountain.
1: Yeah, it's preposterous, childish fun. It's a chance for people to just take part in a silly thing that they wouldn't normally get to participate in. Mm. And then there's some people in the studio taking those actions incredibly seriously, you know, as if they matter. We all know they don't, but within our universe they do. But it's an inclusive show. It's a fun show. I would say
0: our social media team probably have learned a lot from those internet people when they clip us up and do all that sort of thing, but we have nothing to do with that.
2: It's Bullseye. I'm Jesse Thorne. I'm talking with Alex Horn and Greg Davies from Taskmaster. I imagine that part of why your panels are composed of comedians is that comedians are professionals at being funny and you want funny things to happen on the show. To what extent is it important that they be comedians because of the relationship that comics have with each other?
0: So we do this show once a year, a New Year's treat, where we have non-comedians, and it's great and it's really fun. We have a footballer and an artist and a musician, whatever, And it's really fun for one episode, maybe two. But if it's to sustain 10 episodes, I think you're right. That relationship the comics have, the underlying brotherhood or something, is really important.
1: And the drive to be funny. I mean, we've never put it to the test. We've never done a whole season with non-comics. I would find that fascinating because, you know, we've had really funny times on the New Year's specials and people have surprised us. But it feels less of a risk when we know that the people who are sitting in those chairs, they are by design going to try and make people laugh.
0: Yeah, I guess
1: one way or another.
0: We're quite protective of our colleagues as comedians because... Well, first of all, we give a lot of newer comics a good opportunity to be known by people. But it's really hard to be a comedian, I think. But equally, we've got no actual skills, you know, unlike these footballers and musicians.
1: Yeah.
0: But yeah, I think they do tend to possess something that that makes you want to keep watching over 10 episodes. And that, those dynamics that build and the running jokes and the callbacks and so on.
1: Yeah, but there's always that, you know, that underlying principle that they're going to try and be funny, you know. But we also starve them of the chance to rely on the things that they've developed to be funny. So they're often funny in different ways. But underneath that, they're always trying to be funny anyway.
2: Comedy is in part, especially stand-up comedy, or specifically stand-up comedy, is a kind of a lonely job. And comics I know really work hard at community for that reason. And I mean, I don't know if they would put it that way, you know, because it is a job that attracts people who are lone wolves to some extent. But, you know, comics I know, it's really makes them happy to be with other comics to see how funny their colleagues are, even if it comes with resentment. And to enjoy that they get to be in this world of funniness. And that is such a central part of Taskmaster, that everyone on camera is enjoying being part of this world of funniness.
0: Mm. That is something we happened upon and realized from season one, where all the comics in that first season went to Cologne together afterwards, because one of the prize tasks was a flight to Cologne.
1: Yeah.
0: And then they all went and had a weekend away. And since then, every cast has got a WhatsApp group and they meet up for dinners and reminisce. So yeah, it is that shared thing.
1: But there is a camaraderie amongst comedians anyway. I agree with you. You know, we've all made the decision to do this strange thing.
0: But what's weird in Taskmaster is that when they do the tasks, they are not with each other. They're by themselves and they are with me. But it's not until they come to studio and have that shared experience that that's when the community really kicks in. But yeah, I think it's an important part of the show.
2: How do the two of you feel about the fact that this may have accidentally become your life's work?
0: Oh,
1: the show.
2: Yeah. I mean, you've been going long enough at this point and it's successful enough that this is your thing.
0: Well, I would say not on screen, but it's more my thing than Greg's in terms of hours, as in I'm at the house all the time.
1: Yes.
0: But we've both managed to keep other things going as well, which is lovely.
1: I think we get asked periodically over in interviews here about what it's like being in a double act. And I don't think Alex and I see that we're in a double act at all. I think we very happily come together for this show. And it's one of the reasons why this show always feels fresh to come back to, is because we're beavering away. So,
0: but even some of my kids know you more from the in-betweeners, weirdly. Mm, and then there's other people who know you from your tour more. You know, it's...
1: Yeah.
0: Yeah.
1: But Alex has got... you know, he's got his band. Do you know about Alex's band?
0: I've got a band.
1: He's got a comedy band.
0: Yeah.
1: So, yeah. But I'm very happy to be known for this show, in answer to your question. Very happy indeed. I think it's a great show.
0: And I think when you look back at whatever career you have, who knows what is the thing that keeps it going. Even coming to America, it's so lovely that Taskmaster has let us spend time on stage in Chicago. Like, that's mad. And hopefully we'll be back in the nearish future. That's the plan.
1: When someone inevitably makes a statue of me to last the ages, if by chance in that statue is of me in a black suit standing next to Alex, I'll be very happy with that epitaph.
2: Guys, I sure appreciate your time. Thank you so much for talking to me, and thanks for the show. It's really a wonderful show.
1: It was so fun talking to you. Thanks for having us.
0: Yeah. Can I check, though? Are you outside next to a wall?
2: Yeah, 100%.
0: Cool. Okay. That's been bugging me.
2: Yeah, we do this. Do you not have alley shows in England?
0: It's an alley show. That's what it is.
1: Do you know what will go well on that wall?
2: What's that?
1: Dartboard.
0: Oh.
2: And that's what they call in magic, the prestige.

Alex Horn and Greg Davies of Taskmaster. The 21st season of the program just wrapped up. It featured Armando Iannucci, creator of Veep and The Thick of It, one of our favorite past Bullseye guests, and our good friend, the legend, Kumail Nanjiani. You can watch it in the United States on YouTube, or if you're across the pond, on Channel 4 in the UK.

0: That's the end of another episode of Bullseye. Bullseye recorded at Maximum Fun World Headquarters in the historic Jewelry District of downtown Los Angeles. Here at our office this week, I ran to catch the number 81 bus, and guess what? It worked. I caught it. Very proud of myself. Our show is produced by Speaking Into Microphones. Our senior producer is Kevin Ferguson. Our producers are Jesus Ambrosio and Richard Roby. Our video producer, Daniel Spear. We get booking help on Bullseye from Mara Davis. Our interstitial music comes from our friend Dan Wally, DJW. You can find his music at djwsounds.bandcamp.com. 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It's called Huddle Formation. Thanks to The Go Team. 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
2: 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As I said, Weekend Edition is coming your way next. 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We're Community Amplified, Baltimore Public Media, 88.1 WYPR and WYPR HD1 Baltimore, WYPF Frederick, and WYPO Ocean City, Baltimore's NPR news station. Thanks for tuning in. Have a great Saturday. 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
3: From NPR News in Washington, D.C., this is Weekend Edition. I'm Scott Simon. This hour, two recent ICE shootings and NPR reporting raises new questions about one of the officers involved. Then Ron Elving on the Weekend Politics. And Primetime Family Reading, an arts program in Nebraska, has bipartisan support and endowed funding. A mother with two children says,
4: you know, it's just a fun family night in which we appreciate great books.
3: But will that and other programs survive budget cuts to the arts? And then, astronaut, Juana Aristide's new novel set in a family inside a crumbling Romanian autocracy. First, our newscast. 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
5: Live from NPR News in Washington, I'm Windsor Johnston. Iran has kept effective control over the Strait of Hormuz in the past few days. NPR's Emily Fang reports ship tracking data show the number of ships able to pass through the waterway is now at a three-week low.
6: The U.S. has been encouraging ships to use a southern passage in the Strait of Hormuz that hugs the coast of Oman, but ship data shows vessels have not been taking that route in the last 3 days. And of the handful of ships transiting the strait this week, about half are Iranian-flagged ships. On Saturday, Iran's powerful Islamic Revolutionary Guard Corps said it had taken down two oil tankers with mines in the strait, a claim U.S. CENTCOM said was false. But the uncertainty about the safety of the strait has continued to stop commercial ships and their insurance companies from taking the risky route. Iran continues to share details of the tolls it says it is charging vessels to cross and said this weekend it had proposed a new rule for an environmental fee on ships. Emily Fang, NPR News.
5: Federal health officials improperly shared Medicaid data with ICE in January, and the Immigration Agency later provided the information to a contractor. NPR's Jude Joffe Block reports the disclosure was revealed in a recent federal court filing.
7: Palantir pulls together various data sources in an app that ICE officers can use to locate immigrants' home addresses. Last year, more than 20 states sued to stop federal health officials from sharing Medicaid data with ICE. A federal judge ruled Medicaid officials could share limited data about immigrants in the country unlawfully, but the judge put the agreement on hold this spring after it came out that health officials had shared two data sets that were not limited to unlawful immigrants' data. In recent weeks, federal officials acknowledged inadvertently resharing one of those data sets again with ICE last month. ICE officials said in court filings the data in question was not used for law enforcement purposes. Jude Jaffe Block, NPR News.
5: Widespread flooding across Texas is forcing more rescues after days of heavy rain overwhelm roads, homes, and rivers. At least two people have died and hundreds have been pulled from high water across southern and central parts of the state. Miguel Vasquez says he was nearly swept away while trying to reach his home on Wednesday.
8: I know that's when he pulls me and I try to grip, then that's when I dip down and grab onto the dirt. And I already have pushed me, but I see that fence. I said, hell yeah. If you're pushing me some more, I'll back up on the fence and I won't drown. And I just trot, and I get up and go.
5: Forecasters say some areas receive more than 2 feet of rain this week, but floodwaters are beginning to recede as drier weather moves into the region. Governor Greg Abbott has issued a disaster declaration for dozens of counties, while damage assessments and cleanup efforts continue across many parts of the state. This is NPR News. President Trump is threatening tariffs against Canada over hazardous wildfire smoke drifting into the United States. In a post on Truth Social, Trump called the air filthy, polluted, and unhealthy, and said he plans to bring up the issue with Canadian Prime Minister Mark Carney. Trump also blamed the smoke on what he described as poor forest management in Canada. The World Health Organization says El Salvador has eliminated a public health problem. NPR's Pat Metanis reports the disease trachoma is the leading global cause of blindness.
9: El Salvador is the first country in Central America to achieve this milestone, according to the WHO. For the past few years, the country has worked on a multi-sector approach to reach this goal, including strengthening primary health care systems, improving water, sanitation, and hygiene for the public. It also trained health staff and increased screening and surveillance. The WHO says trachoma is strongly associated with poverty and lack of access to basic services. It remains endemic in some of the world's most vulnerable communities and can devastate social and economic prospects, such as in the rural and remote areas of Brazil, Colombia, Guatemala, and Peru. Fatma Tanis, NPR News.
5: AAA says the national average for regular gasoline in the U.S. has jumped 11 cents in the past week to about $3.99 a gallon. Diesel prices are also climbing up 21 cents over the same period to $5.08 per gallon. I'm Windsor Johnston, and you're listening to NPR News from Washington.
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11: 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This is Weekend Edition Saturday. I'm your host, Raquel Razan, filling in for Gabe Ortiz. 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

This is Weekend Edition from NPR News. I'm Scott Simon. Thank you for being with us today. And we begin this hour with the fatal shootings of two men at the hands of federal immigration agents. Lorenzo Salgado Araujo and Juan Duran Guerrero were killed in Texas and Maine, respectively, in incidents that started as traffic stops. And NPR's Sergio Martinez Beltran joins us now.

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1: And I got in the shower, and he comes in with a gun and points it at me and tells me that he's going to blow my brains all over the bathtub.
2: There are no police reports from this incident, so NPR has not been able to independently corroborate Ashley Brulette's accusations. We've reached out to David Brulette, but he has not responded. DHS got without naming the officer, said the agent involved had nearly a decade of law enforcement experience and had the required use of force training. There are also a lot of questions surrounding the killing of Lorenzo Salgado Araujo in Houston, Texas. The father of three was also killed by federal immigration agents. Like the main shooting, Salgado Araujo was not the intended target of the ICE operation, and no publicly available video evidence so far shows that either driver was clearly using their car as a weapon or threat, as alleged by ICE.
3: And Sergio, none of their immigration officers wearing a body camera. They had been, there would be footage that people could watch that would shed light on the case, wouldn't there?
2: Right. 5 months ago, the Department of Homeland Security vowed to quickly send body cameras to every agent across the country, and yet that hasn't happened. Now the agency says that all of the ICE field offices will have body cameras in the next 60 days, so by September. Now it's important to know that ICE has been allocated an enormous amount of money, including $31 billion earmarked just for technology, including body cameras. So critics say that if body cameras had been a true priority for the administration, they would have figured out how to get them deployed to all agents sooner.
3: And as you've reported, Sergio, 2026 is already a record year for deaths of immigrants in ICE detention. But it's also been deadly in terms of ICE shootings and violence on the streets, hasn't it?
2: Yeah, so at least 7 people have been killed by federal immigration agents during enforcement operations since President Trump returned to office. And there are many other instances where ICE agents have used force against immigrants and other civilians. In fact, the ACLU released a report this week that looks at more than 1,200 enforcement operations involving ICE officers. They found more than 400 instances of agents pushing, tackling, or pinning people to the ground and using weapons like rubber bullets and tasers. The ACLU also found dozens of times where officers used potentially deadly tactics, including chokeholds.
3: This week, there's a lot of back and forth on whether federal immigration agents were going to continue conducting traffic stops. What's the latest on this?
2: Yeah, earlier this week, DHS said it was going to pause the traffic stops, but then President Trump ordered the agency to continue them. He called traffic stops an effective tool to arrest undocumented immigrants. So the bottom line is, Scott, they are still happening. There's potential that more of these encounters could quickly go south and turn volatile or deadly.
3: NPR Sergio Martinez Beltran, thanks so much.
2: You're welcome.
3: And NPR's Ron Elving joins us now with political news of the week and a look ahead. Ron, thanks for being with us, as always.
4: Good to be with you, Scott.
3: President Trump suggested he would reveal new information, his remarks Thursday night on election security. So far, NPR hasn't found anything actually new. What do you think the purpose of the president's speech was?
4: He may have had several things in mind, starting with the need to deflect attention from other news, such as the renewed war with Iran following the failure of negotiations to open the Strait of Hormuz, or the ICE shootings we just heard about, and let's not forget the festering story of the Epstein files. It's complicating the effort to confirm Trump's former private attorney Todd Blanche as the nation's attorney general, among other things. And it's an irritant to many Trump voters who took seriously his pledge to reveal all the Epstein files immediately when he came back to office. And there are also many in Trump's camp who don't like the stream of stories about self-dealing and the enrichment of Trump and his family and friends. But you asked about purpose, and the speech was really ultimately a pitch for passage of what Trump calls the SAVE Act. It's a bill to raise requirements for people registering to vote or coming to the polls. That bill would also cut way back on voting by mail.
3: A little more than 3 months out, what's the landscape for November midterm elections look like to you?
4: We may have seen a preview of that landscape on the president's face as he spoke on Thursday night. He looked way more than worried, and he surely knows how to read a poll. Now, Trump's own approval has fallen below 40% in major national polls. That's usually been a flashing red light in past midterm elections. So it's no surprise that polls in

0: Other soundings are also showing the Republican Party losing control of the House, possibly also the Senate this fall. And right now, on the issues that matter to voters, Trump and his party are moving away from the interests of most voters.
1: Ron, what's the likelihood that Iran will still be a major issue come November?
0: It depends on what we mean by major. It is not going away, and it is not turning into a positive for the president. The war itself has been less than popular. Heating it up again, expanding it, is likely to be less popular still. But some of the economic damage from the war, higher gas prices, food prices, that's likely to persist through the fall. And in that sense, Iran will persist as an issue, even if the fighting ends.
1: We saw some testimony this week from nominees to two important posts. What were your reactions to the appearances of Todd Blanche and Jay Clayton?
0: Blanche has by far the bigger problem because he has had to ride point on the Epstein files. And the outrage over that debacle has been truly bipartisan, so it could cost him his confirmation. But both men were also compelled to support or at least to entertain Trump's election denials. Now, that might be understandable given their desire to have these jobs, but it also ties them to their boss in a way that suggests they'll have no independence from him, no freedom to tell the president what he may well need to hear.
1: And finally, Ron, are you expecting any new major legislative initiatives by Congress this summer or fall?
0: Right now, it seems unlikely. There will be serious pressure to pass the SAVE Act we mentioned, but votes aren't there yet in the Senate, and a speech such as we had this past week is not likely to make the difference. There just wasn't enough new or enough substantive to move the ball or change the score, and there were admissions afterwards, even from some of Trump's people, that they simply didn't have evidence of votes being flipped after previous elections, including 2020. Now, we can hope that it's also possible this Congress could still produce some serious work addressing affordability, but that would mean getting Trump to focus on what voters want and not on what he thinks they ought to want.
1: NPR senior contributor Ron Elving, always good to speak with you, my friend. Thanks very much for being with us.
0: Thank you, Scott.
1: The word courageous has been fixed to Chesley Sully Sullenberger's name ever since January 15, 2009. That's when the U.S. Airways captain steered flight 1549 to a safe water landing on the frigid Hudson River, with both engines shut down from a bird strike shortly after takeoff from New York's LaGuardia Airport. All 155 people on board survived to tell the story for the rest of their lives. It was called the Miracle on the Hudson, but of course it was the skilled and poised work of Captain Sully, as he became known, his co-pilot Jeffrey Skiles, and the flight attendants Sheila Dale, Donna Dent, and Doreen Welsh, who guided passengers under the wings of the aircraft for rescue by dauntless emergency crews. Courage is contagious, Captain Sullenberger often said in the welter of interviews that followed through the years. It must have taken courage this week, too, for Sully Sullenberger, who has been so revered for his coolness and command, to reveal that he has been diagnosed with Alzheimer's disease. He is 75 years old. "It is early stage," he said in a statement. "For now, this means a name may not come easily to me. I forget a story I have recently told, or I don't sleep as well, but I am in the beginning of this long journey." And he called Alzheimer's the unwanted visitor at the door. The Alzheimer's Association says in the U.S. more than 7 million people who are 65 or older live with Alzheimer's. And younger Americans, researchers estimate around 200,000 people have the disease. "So this new phase of my life has challenged what it means to be of service," said Sullenberger. "And the answer is to speak up. It is my hope that by sharing this, other families living in the shadows with this disease will feel they too can step forward." The miracle on the Hudson occurred in sight of Manhattan's skyline and was witnessed by millions. The courage Sully Sullenberger wants to summon now is personal and intimate and unfolds in millions of families every day. "Though it may impact my memory of the past," he wrote this week, "this diagnosis will not prevent me from looking forward to and appreciating our future." Chesley Sullenberger is still the captain speaking.

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3: I'm Windsor Johnston with these headlines. The United States and Iran are exchanging new strikes as their fight over the Strait of Hormuz intensifies. American forces hit Iranian surveillance sites, underground weapon storage, and maritime capabilities early today. Tehran retaliated with strikes reported from Kuwait, Jordan, and Iraq. Millions of people across the Great Lakes, Northeast, and Mid-Atlantic are facing another day of unhealthy air from wildfires burning in Minnesota and Canada. Air quality alerts are expected to remain in effect through today. First responders in Texas are again rescuing people trapped by rising floodwaters after another round of heavy rain. At least two people have died in the floods. I'm Windsor Johnston, NPR News in Washington.

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1: This is Weekend Edition from NPR News. I'm Scott Simon. Israeli troops are now active on four separate fronts in Lebanon, Syria, Gaza, and the West Bank. NPR's Greg Myrie recently spent a month reporting on Israel's military operations in the region, and that got him to reflect about an earlier time a quarter century ago when Israel was planning or actually leaving these same territories. Greg, thanks so much for joining us.
2: Hey, Scott. Good to be here.
1: Tell us when you first arrived in Israel and what was going on.
2: Yeah, I landed in Jerusalem in 1999. Israel had just elected a new prime minister, Ehud Barak. He campaigned on bringing Israeli troops home and working out a peace deal with the Palestinians, which would end generations of conflict. So there was no active fighting then, but Israel had troops in these places where they'd been for many years, as you noted. This was going to be complicated, no doubt about it, but I thought I might be witnessing a historic moment in the Middle East.
1: And what did Prime Minister Barak do?
2: Well, his biggest move was in South Lebanon. He abruptly withdrew Israeli troops who'd been there for 18 years. There was no peace deal with Lebanon or Hezbollah. He just pulled out the troops. It was all over in a day. So I recently sat down with Barak, and he said that Israel should have left Lebanon long before he pulled them out in 2000.
3: You know, I sometimes asked, why did you pull out the soldiers in 2000? I said the right question is not why I did it in 2000, why it was not done 15 years earlier.
2: But it did seem like the conflict might be over in 2000. However, as we know, the fighting keeps erupting. Now, officially, there's a truce right now, but Israeli forces remain in southern Lebanon. They continue to carry out attacks, and the prospect for peace looked better back then than it does now.
1: And at that same time, what was happening next door in Syria?
2: Yeah, so in early 2000, Barak tried to negotiate a peace deal with Syria. Israeli troops had captured Syria's Golan Heights in 1967. Barak was prepared to return land for peace. And with that in mind, my wife and I visited the Golan Heights. We stayed at a bed and breakfast that some young Israelis had just opened. And we asked them why, since it looked like Israel might soon return this land to Syria. And they said, we're not worried. We don't think a deal's going to happen. Well, Israel and Syria came close, but they never made a deal. Israel still holds the Golan Heights. In fact, they seized additional land just last year and remained there. And Scott, I wouldn't be surprised if that Israeli B&B is still there.
1: Of course, with the recent conflicts, we tend to hear less about the West Bank. What was happening 25 years ago and now?
2: Yeah, one of my first days in Jerusalem, I heard that the government, the Israeli government, was going to tear down a Jewish settlement in the West Bank. It was a place called Ma'un. It was just a half dozen tin shacks on a dry, dusty hilltop. The Israeli army tore down those shacks and literally pulled the settlers from the rooftops and dragged them away. So that ended the settlement for the moment, but the settlers tend to just keep returning. And so just last month, I was driving through the West Bank, and I saw a road sign for Ma'un. And I remembered that day long ago, and on the hilltop, I saw what looked like a large formal subdivision with dozens and dozens of homes. Just a perfect example of how the settlements keep expanding, making it more difficult, bordering on impossible to work out a peace deal and create a state for the Palestinians.
1: And of course, Greg, we have to ask about Gaza, where there's been so much bloodshed. Where do things stand?
2: Yeah, back in 2005, Israel decided to remove 8,000 Jewish settlers and all the Israeli troops from Gaza. This was the biggest pullout of Israeli settlers then or now, and it really was a wrenching process inside Israel. But in the end, all the Israelis were out of Gaza, soldiers and civilians, for the first time in nearly 40 years. And of course, this certainly didn't solve Gaza's problems, but it was an important step. And as we know, Israel and Hamas have often fought since then, and Israeli troops re-entered Gaza after the Hamas attack in 2023. Well, today, the Israeli military holds close to 70% of Gaza. And so, Scott, a quarter century ago, serious efforts were in motion on all these fronts. None succeeded. And sadly, on my most recent trip, it's clear there's no end in sight to any of these conflicts.
1: NPR's Greg Myrie. Greg, thanks so much.
2: Sure thing, Scott.
1: The Trump administration's budget proposal for 2027 again called for the elimination of the National Endowment for the Arts and Humanities. That federal money supports everything from poet laureates to community theater. This month, we're looking at the effect of the Trump administration's policies on arts and culture around the country. Today, NPR's Chloe Veltman takes us to where the Midwest meets the Great Plains.
4: They do things a little differently in Nebraska. They're the only state with a unicameral legislature, meaning they have just one legislative chamber. They eat chili with cinnamon rolls. And thanks in part to a famous talk show host, they have a pretty unique way of supporting cultural programming.
5: It's Johnny!
4: The late Johnny Carson grew up in the Cornhusker State and went on to become one of Nebraska's most loyal philanthropists.
6: Johnny wrote a check for $500,000, and that was our first really large donation.
4: This is Maggie Smith. She's the director of the Nebraska Cultural Endowment. The public-private fund, which the Johnny Carson Foundation supports to this day, is made up of philanthropic donations matched dollar for dollar by the state. Smith says this combined kitty, currently worth more than $30 million, generates investment income for the state's Arts and Humanities Councils that they then grant to cultural groups across Nebraska.
6: We're the only endowment in the country that operates in this way.
4: Like other states, Nebraska's Arts and Humanities Councils receive money from the national endowments, plus state dollars and private donations. The Nebraska Cultural Endowment is extra to all of this. Smith says her fund was founded in 1998, when the NEA came close to being scrapped by congressional Republicans.
6: Local donors and state senators got together and decided to create a fund that would safeguard the Arts Council in Nebraska and the Humanities Council in case of federal defunding.
4: The threats to arts and culture funding at the federal level returned in full force under the current Trump administration. Take the abrupt termination of more than 1,400 humanities grants last year. It devastated many humanities organizations across the country, but not in his state, says Humanities Nebraska Executive Director Chris Sumerick.
7: Because of the cultural endowment.
4: Sumerick says it not only acts as a rainy day fund during troubled times, but also enables Nebraska's cultural agencies to expand their offerings.
7: Helping us continue to serve all these communities and people all over the state.
4: This includes Primetime Family Reading. The program, which also exists in other states, helps children hone their reading skills. The Nebraska Cultural Endowment has helped grow Primetime to nearly 50 programs throughout the year in communities of all sizes at no cost to participants. Around 10 families are lounging on blankets and lawn chairs in a suburban park in Lincoln, listening to storyteller Claudia Rains read the book Saturday by Oge Mora.
8: Hooray for Saturday! They cheer.
9: Saturday!
4: They discuss the themes in the book and share a meal. Marsha Nordmeyer and her two children are Primetime regulars.
10: You know, it's just a fun family night in which we appreciate great books. It will be tragic if Primetime goes away.
4: It might not go away, but there's now a real possibility it could be significantly scaled back.
11: It's not the job of state to hoard
5: taxpayer money.
4: In his state address in January, Nebraska Governor Republican Jim Pillen called for government belt tightening in the face of one of the largest budget deficits in the state's history, $471 million, owing in large part to tax cuts. Remember, around half the cultural endowment comes from private donors and half from Nebraska taxpayers. The Pillen administration proposed sweeping the tax dollars, roughly $15 million, into a general fund. Senator Kristi Armendariz serves on the state's Appropriations Committee and says lawmakers were faced with tough choices.
9: I was for however we were going to get to the balanced budget.
4: Armendariz says in tight budget years, cultural groups should rely more on philanthropy. But arts and culture advocates like Nebraska Arts Council Executive Director Mike Markey say they need those matching dollars from the state to attract private donors. He lobbied against the governor's proposal at a legislative hearing in February.
11: So the cultural endowment is much more than just a funding source. It is a partnership, and it is proof that the state believes that Nebraska's arts and culture are what makes it better to live here than somewhere else.
4: Appropriations Committee Chair Robert Clements, like most of the committee, says he wasn't comfortable with the proposal.
12: I'm very much a supporter of the governor's policies, but I was not comfortable proposing to zero out that fund.
4: Instead, state lawmakers decided to cut $5 million from the cultural endowment, not the whole 15. Endowment Director Maggie Smith says she's relieved, but the future of the remaining $10 million is by no means secure.
6: Our concern is that in the next legislative session, if they continue to need to balance the budget, they're going to take the remaining part of our fund.
4: Arts and culture advocates are now launching a statewide campaign to explain why this endowment matters before it's too late. Chloe Veltman, NPR News, Lincoln, Nebraska.
1: This summer, we get to sample some spectacular breakfast with NPR's international correspondents. Carrie Kahn brings us this report from Ecuador, where tagrillo is a favorite morning dish.
13: For the past 45 years, Rosa Casa has been serving up all types of Ecuadorian breakfasts at her family's outdoor kitchen in front of the capital's Iñaquito market.
14: Pero más se vende el tigrillo y el majado.
13: But the best seller by far, she says, tigrillo. It's a hearty, stick-to-your-ribs, keep-you-full-all-day dish centered around raw, large green plantains, boiled soft, mashed up, and fried.
14: Le pongo los huevos, le pongo el queso, le pongo sal prieta, le pongo el queso.
13: I add the eggs and the cheese and a bunch of seasoning, says Casa, along with some fried pork rinds or bacon. That's way too many additions for traditional tigrillo, says Quito food blogger Gabriela Valareso.
15: It may be like really tasty and delicious, but for me, like, tigrillo should be simple. Keep it simple and with good quality ingredients.
13: We head into the public market to get the basics, green plantains, eggs, and cheese.
16: Wait, why little tiger? Tigrillo means little tiger.
15: So, baby tiger. It's because, you know, green plantain has these black spots.
13: And when cooked, the dish has an orangish hue with flecks of black, like tiger's. Good raw green plantains, though, are key.
15: ¿A cuánto están los verdes?
17: El verde está, estos de aquí que son grandes, que es el famoso barganete para...
13: We buy six from a seller's amazing array of bananas. Some 300 varieties are grown in Ecuador. Next, we grab some eggs and fresh salty cheese and head to a friend's apartment to cook up the dish.
18: Hola, Carrie.
19: Nice to meet you. Santiago.
13: Santiago Rosero is a foodie, a journalist, and a cook. He says we first have to decide how to soften our verdes, the green bananas, fried or boiled.
19: Boiled, I think. Yeah, it's healthier.
13: A large pot of water heats up as he peels away the thick green skins. He cuts the pale yellow flesh into chunks. It takes about 10 minutes on the stove to soften them up, but not too much, he warns.
19: You don't have to get it to a puree. No.
16: You don't want it to be too much heat.
19: No.
13: Then comes the mashing, which you can do with the bottom of a bottle. Once cool, we all join in and form small chunks of the softened plantain. Rosero heats some butter in a skillet, cracks a few eggs, and starts stirring in the fresh cheese and chunks of plantain. Some starchy water reserved from boiling the plantains helps form a creamier texture. A little more cheese, more stirring, salt and pepper, and breakfast is served.
5: Buen provecho.
13: We dig in. Our cook, Rosero, drizzles on spicy ají sauce to his.
20: Wow, that's good.
13: Food blogger Valareso also approves.
5: It tastes like home to me.
13: Carrie Khan, NPR News, Quito, Ecuador.
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21: 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I'm your host, Raquel Razan, filling in for Gabe Ortiz. 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
22: 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On the latest episode, Dr. Kalima Young speaks with public librarian and historian Ben Eagerman about his research into the state's LGBTQ+ past and his new book, A Gay Little History of Maryland. Here's part of that conversation.
23: During the jazz era, there was also something called the pansy craze. And this was something that was nationwide. There was just a real interest in drag. This existed everywhere. It existed in Hollywood. It existed on Broadway. Mm-hmm. But it also existed in a huge way in all of these cultural centers in Black communities, mm-hmm. really sort of in and out of the jazz clubs.
24: Yeah.
23: Those scenes had a lot of LGBTQ people mm-hmm. involved. There were lots of performers. And yearly, a group of drag queens in West Baltimore mm-hmm. started hosting these huge pageants. Mm-hmm. Now, again, these were happening across the country. Mm-hmm. New York's was the largest in Harlem. That's not surprising.
24: Yeah.
23: Baltimore's was very high on the list. I think it was usually about 200 to 300 people attending, about 70 contestants. Mm-hmm. It was a beauty pageant. It would attract all of these performers, mm-hmm. you know, and it was something where you had people who did this as a yearly thing. Mm-hmm. You know, this was their night that they got up in drag.
24: Yeah.
23: There are people who we would probably see as trans women today who were there. There were also a lot of nightclub entertainers, mm-hmm. right? Mm-hmm. Because drag was a huge draw. Some of the biggest entertainers in the city who were usually the MCs of these jazz clubs were pansies. They would perform in drag and sing often sort of lewd versions of popular songs.
24: This sounds very familiar.
23: Yeah.
24: Very modern.
23: Exactly.
24: Yeah.
23: I was able to talk to folks at the Afro Archives. Mm-hmm. The Afro sent staff photographers to these balls, mm-hmm. and they were able to find some of those photographs.
24: Yeah.
23: So we actually have photographs of drag queens from West Baltimore 90-some-odd years ago. And again, you can see that the way people pose, mm-hmm. the way that they're sort of made up and all this, you can see these echoes of, that seems real modern.
24: Right.
23: I recognize that.
24: Right. There's a consistency across queer history.
23: Yeah.
24: Right? There's a serious through line that you can see when you look at some of those photos and look at some of those articles. There were white drag balls, right? Whatever that
23: drag balls in most cities were, well, certainly most cities north of here were racially integrated.
24: Oh, okay.
23: Drag balls in Harlem were racially integrated. Uh-huh. Ones in Philadelphia were racially integrated.
24: In Baltimore?
23: Nope.
24: Ha ha ha ha.
23: Talking about complicated histories, this is also why it attracts a lot less police harassment, because in a lot of those other cities, mm-hmm. the 1920s, 1930s, and the idea of a large public interracial event was actually much more threatening than a drag ball. In a lot of places, that's why they get harassed. Baltimore doesn't.
24: Well, our segregation helps. it's a shield. As I told you, didn't know
23: all of these mysteries are really complicated.
24: We didn't know segregation was a superpower.
23: It's like good things happening for the worst possible reasons.
24: Exactly.
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0: I'm Windsor Johnston with these headlines. President Trump is threatening tariffs against Canada over wildfire smoke that's drifting into the U.S. In a post on social media, Trump called the air filthy, polluted, and unhealthy, and said he plans to raise the issue with the Canadian Prime Minister. Funeral services have been scheduled for U.S. Senator Lindsey Graham, who died last weekend after a brief illness. Three services will be held this month. One will take place at Washington's National Cathedral. The other two will be held in South Carolina. AAA says the national average for regular gasoline has jumped 11 cents in the past week to about $3.99 a gallon. Diesel prices are also climbing, up 21 cents over the same period. I'm Windsor Johnston, NPR News in Washington. 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
1: This is Weekend Edition from NPR News. I'm Scott Simon. Leah is an 8-year-old girl who sees and craves bright, vibrant colors. Even in the grim landscape of Romania in 1989 during the rule of the communist autocrat Nicolae Ceausescu, there's a drawing contest at her school, the promise of a new red bicycle. And so Leah takes up her chalk.
2: She's going to draw a city, a dream city, bright and colorful, with cheerful little houses and a smiling sun. The city has parrots instead of pigeons and a big circus tent. Mother kept telling her to put the circus tent in the background, not right at the front. But Mother doesn't understand it's meant to be a paradise. Leah doesn't even know when the time passes. She just hears the loud whistle again and realizes she has to put down the chalk. She stands up and looks at the drawing. It's like magic happened somehow, and the city that only lived inside her head is now here on the ground. Everyone can see it. She turns around. Look, look. But all the children are too busy looking at their own drawings. She wants to lie down and hug her cement square.
1: Astronaut with an exclamation point is the title of Juana Aristide's new novel, which is all at once a family drama, a whodunit, a workplace comedy, and a coming-of-age story as the Iron Curtain begins to crumble all over Eastern Europe. Juana Aristide spent her childhood in Transylvania and now lives in Sweden. She joins us from Stockholm. Thanks so much for being with us.
2: Thank you very much for having me, Scott.
1: What does Leah's love of color mean in her life?
2: She loves colors, but her world is so drained of it. And she observes that there is color in the world, but there seems to be a conspiracy against it. She sees that some of her classmates who have relatives in West Germany, they receive gifts that are very colorful, but there's nothing like that in her shops, in her city, in her house, and she rebels against it.
1: She opens the book by getting into trouble, doesn't she?
2: She does, yes. She wants to buy a present for her mother without asking her parents. She uses foreign currency that they have hidden away, and that turns into a very serious situation for her parents.
1: Yeah, foreign currency banned under Ceausescu. A series of murders is going on, and that's how we meet Detective Constantine. Is it difficult to be an honest police officer in Romania, 1989?
2: I'm sure it was. If a totalitarian regime would only try to oppress you, to make you to obey, to obtain the fruits of your labor, or to turn people into soldiers, it would just be frightening. But they also want people to pretend. Ceaușescu wanted us to pretend that we are well-fed, that we are happy, when in fact we were hungry, we were freezing in winter, and we were sick of the sight of him. And this demand that you pretend that the regime is okay, that the things they're demanding of you are acceptable, this is what makes it impossible to be honest. You have to constantly simulate.
1: That was your childhood?
2: As a child, I didn't have the same problems that an adult would run into, but I saw how the adults behaved, and it was strange to observe. I compared it to, you know, to watching grown-ups doing some kind of crazy dance that you can't make sense of. And for a child, it can appear funny. But if you're a grown-up who has to lie in order to survive and not to end up in prison, then it's not a crazy dance, it's a necessity.
1: Constantine tells fabulous stories to his son. Are they for his enjoyment too?
2: I think what Constantine is trying to do is these stories, these fables, they're like a different language between him and his son. So he can speak to him about power, about courage, dictatorship, without using any words that might get his child in trouble. There was always this danger that a child would go to school and repeat his father's opinions, and then he would have informed on the whole family. If he repeats a fable, then he's just repeated a fable. So, you know, it's an old technology. If truth is illegal, it goes undercover as a story.
1: To get back to the murder, how does a bear come under suspicion?
2: Well, one of the lies that the regime liked to spread was that there's no crime in Romania. All the citizens are good citizens. No one has any reason to commit crime, so they cannot accept that they have a serial killer on their hands. And they come up with this ingenious way of still warning the population that something dangerous is going on, but without actually admitting that they have a criminal.
1: So they say, watch out for a bear?
2: They say, watch out for a bear, yes.
1: An American bear, in fact, right?
2: We don't know. It's possible that it's a grizzly, yes.
1: You know, in the United States, we would refer to co-workers who joke with each other all the time in a book or a movie or a TV show. We'd call that a workplace comedy. And I love the jokes and the byplay between Constantine and his co-workers, including Titus, the coroner, and Vasil, his assistant. How did they make jokes in that world?
2: There was so much absurdity in the system itself. And I think it was a release valve for people. They couldn't engage in politics, so they told jokes. Have you come across communist jokes?
1: Well, I mean, there's the famous one about, you know, the man who was sent to the gulag because he came into the Kremlin and shouted Brezhnev is a fool, and he was sent to the gulag for 10 years, 2 for insulting Brezhnev and 8 for revealing a government secret.
2: Yes, there were lots of jokes. Like, there were jokes about the queues, there were jokes about all the shortages we had, about the power cuts. It was something that helped people make it through the day, and they probably felt that it is a form of resistance, even if they're only making jokes within the family or with close friends.
1: Why does Leah insist on calling people in space astronauts and not cosmonauts?
2: Yes, there's a scene in the book in which Leah gets punished for writing astronaut, the capitalist spaceman, instead of cosmonaut, the Soviet spaceman. I think for her, it's a small gesture of defiance. She can probably feel that policing language and thought is worse. It's more humiliating than policing actions. Mm. She's a child. She doesn't have a political program, but she's saying in her 8-year-old's way, I'm not going to live inside this cage that you built for me.
1: I don't want to give away the last line of your novel, but it stays with me. It is momentous.
2: Let me check it. The last line.
1: Yes. You had to check it. It stays with me, but you had to check it.
2: It's scary to read your own work once it's published because I can no longer do anything about it. So I have not looked at the book since it came out.
1: Well, if this reader might say, don't change a thing.
2: Well, thank you very much. You're a very generous reader.
1: Juana Aristide's new novel is Astronaut. Let's emphasize the exclamation point. Thank you so much for being with us.
2: Thank you very, very much. I'm really grateful that American readers want to visit this time and part of the world with me.
1: Venice is famed for its waterways and islands, century-old stone plazas and basilicas bringing tourists from all around the globe. But for locals, it's missing something. Green space to enjoy.
3: Theoretically, you can get in the island, but actually it's quite difficult because you can arrive with the boat, but you cannot park the boat.
1: Tomorrow on Weekend Edition Sunday with Aisha, the challenges of cleaning up and greening up an overgrown island in a UNESCO World Heritage Site. 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John R. Miller has spent much of the past 20 years on the road, fronting bands, as a backup player in bars, theaters, sharing the stage with some of Americana's biggest names, playing everything from old-time string music to alt-country and straight down the pike rock and roll.

0: That's Don't Bet on Me, the single from John R. Miller's new album, The Great Unknowing. And John R. Miller joins us in our studios here at NPR. Thanks so much for being with us.
1: Thank you for having me.
0: The Newport Festivals Foundation is honoring you this year with the John Prine Songwriter Fellowship. How's that feel?
1: Obviously, it's a huge honor to be awarded something like that. I've been a fan and follower of Oh Boy Records and John Prine most of my life at this point.
0: What's an opportunity like that mean to you at this point in your career?
1: For most of this thing, I never really considered it a career, more of like a lifestyle choice, you know.
0: More a lifestyle choice than a career.
1: Well, I was very moved by music early on, and I wanted to start bands pretty much as soon as I picked up a guitar around 14 or 15, but I didn't really think it was possible to make the kind of living that you might need to have housing or what have you. So I never really considered that an option, but I knew that I could drive a van, and I saw other bands doing it. It seemed like something I could do too.

0: again. Covarescence, toilets overflowing.
1: There are people that make gobs of money in the music business. You never had your sights set on that?
2: No, I always felt like that would be more of a limiting thing if the goal was, you know, making a bunch of money or being famous or what have you would be a major distraction from what I really wanted to do, which is just play songs and write songs and collaborate with other musicians. So that's been the most aspirational thing for me, is just to maintain a lifestyle that could support the act of making more stuff.

0: This album has a few covers also. I'm going to ask you about Dire Straits' Walk of Life. The original is considered kind of, obviously classic rock, known for being upbeat. But let's, your version's kind of stripped down.
1: He got the action, he got the motion. Yeah, the boy can play. Dedication, devotion, turning all the nighttime into the day.
0: What made you decide to take a different approach?
2: Yeah, that was the last song that we did on the record. And in the studio, you know, we were at the church studio, Home and Shelter Records. J.J. Cale lived on the property, and Mark Knopfler, was a very on-record J.J. Cale fan. And as we were doing the song, we kept trying to sort of chase down a slower tempo.

0: wasn't really intentional to end up where we ended up specifically. It just, that was, once we got there, we felt really good.
1: I understand you're going to play steering wheel drums for us.
0: Yeah, this is a song from the new record. Kind of ended up being a set of vignettes about some friends of mine from back home in West Virginia. But give it a shot here.

0: That's quite a lyric. Nervous wrecks all sound the same, like steering wheel drums. What's behind those words?
1: Yeah, I can be pretty fidgety behind the wheel. I don't really know where that came from particularly, but it seems like something that a lot of us do in traffic. You know, driving for long periods of time can start to wear on your nervous system a little bit.

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1: Yeah. 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

0: When you travel so much, is it hard to have a place you call home, a center of gravity?
1: I don't know where I feel grounded or how to feel grounded in a place, because I never really stop moving. It feels like you're an astronaut sometimes. Transmissions come in here and there from home or various places, but it feels pretty floaty sometimes.
0: John R. Miller, his new album, The Great Unknowing, is out now. Thanks so much for stopping by, sharing your music with us.
1: Thanks very much for having me in.
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4: 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I'm your host, Raquel Razan, filling in for Gabe Ortiz. 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WYPR is a media partner for the Baltimore Speaker Series presented by Stevenson University, featuring 7 evenings at the Meyerhoff with individuals who have left a mark on their respective fields, including Pete Buttigieg, former UK Prime Minister Boris Johnson, historian Doris Kearns Goodwin, and financial journalist Andrew Ross Sorkin. The Baltimore Speaker Series, presenting the world up close. BaltimoreSpeakers.org, made possible in part by Kramen and Graham. 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

0: From NPR News in Washington, D.C., this is Weekend Edition. I'm Scott Simon. This hour, what seems to be the U.S. military strategy in the Strait of Hormuz. And then our interview with Hunter Biden about addiction, loss, recovery, and yes, a little politics.
1: If my dad had won, he would have kept his word. He would not have pardoned me because I would have told him I have complete and utter faith in the fact that I think that I will win some of this on appeal and that I would be treated fairly like any other person that had been convicted.
0: And later, Michelle Steele, Argentina, Spain, World Cup. And do you hear the people sing? Les Mis' World Tour wraps up. First, we have our newscast. It's Saturday, July 18, 2026.
2: Live from NPR News in Washington, I'm Windsor Johnston. Tens of millions of people across the eastern United States are again dealing with smoke from Canadian wildfires. NPR's John Stolness reports forecasters say air quality could begin improving later today.
3: Smoke will be present for much of the Great Lakes, Northeast, and Mid-Atlantic regions, but relief is on the way today. National Weather Service meteorologist Frank Pereira says a string of heavy storms will help.
4: We are expecting a break from some clear air spreading down across the Northeast behind that.
3: Pereira says the storms are expected to sweep much of the smoke up into New England. Hundreds of wildfires continue to burn in Canada, and forecasters say more wildfire smoke could return next week. John Stolness, NPR News.
2: President Trump's social media company is planning to sell faster access to the president's posts. NPR's Bobby Allen reports the service is being offered to banks and Wall Street trading firms.
5: The company that runs Trump's Truth Social platform is offering to give customers faster access to the president's often long and rambling social media posts. At times, Trump makes major announcements about policy or foreign affairs from his Truth Social account, whether about tariffs or the war in Iran. Those posts can move financial markets. And now for a fee reportedly up to $100,000, customers can access these updates faster than the general public. Critics of the licensing fee for presidential announcements say it's an abuse of government power that would allow Wall Street investors to profit from White House developments, potentially at the expense of American citizens. Government ethics disclosures show Trump earned more than $2 billion in his first year back in office. Bobby Allen, NPR News.
2: Authorities in Colorado are continuing to investigate the shooting of a woman outside of an ICE detention center in Aurora. Kiara Damari from Colorado Public Radio reports the shooting did not involve ICE officers, but comes amid heightened tensions over immigration enforcement in a number of states.
6: Police say the suspect Brandon Booth and other employees of the facility, run by the private prison contractor Geo Group, had been blocked from entering. They say after a verbal confrontation with protesters, Booth fired a shot at two women as they walked away, hitting one in her lower body. Booth then drove off but was detained down the road by police. He was booked on suspicion of charges including attempted second-degree murder and unlawful carrying of a concealed weapon. Colorado Senator John Hickenlooper said in a statement that ICE and their contractors are, quote, completely out of control. A Geo Group spokesperson said that Booth has been placed on unpaid administrative leave and the company is cooperating with law enforcement. For NPR News, I'm Kiara Damari in Denver.
2: This is NPR News in Washington. A nationwide outbreak of cyclospora is sending more shoppers to local farms for fresh produce. At Young Family Farm, KC, near Kansas City, farmer Alana Henry says the outbreak is underscoring the value of food grown closer to home.
7: I anticipate in the coming days and weeks that we'll see an influx of new customers.
2: More than 1,600 people have been sickened in the outbreak linked to shredded iceberg lettuce served at Taco Bell restaurants in five states. The affected restaurants are in Indiana, Kentucky, Michigan, Ohio, and West Virginia. The contaminated produce was sourced in central Mexico. A massive recall has been issued. One of Cuba's most prominent dissidents is expected to leave the island today in forced exile. NPR's Ada Peralta reports the musician and performance artist served 5 years in prison.
8: Luis Manuel Otero Alcántara was sentenced to 5 years in prison for public disorder. Otero was arrested following nationwide government protests in 2021. He was part of a group who composed an anti-government song that went on to win 2 Latin Grammys. "It's over. We're no longer scared. The government's lies are over," they sang. Otero completed his 5-year sentence more than a week ago, but has continued to be detained. A U.S. embassy official in Havana tells NPR if the Cuban government allows, Otero will board a plane to Miami on Saturday. The U.S. will allow him to enter under humanitarian or significant public benefit parole. Ada Peralta, NPR News, Mexico City.
2: I'm Windsor Johnston, NPR News, in Washington.
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0: This is Weekend Edition from NPR News. I'm Scott Simon. Thank you for being with us. The U.S. and Iran continue to go back and forth with rockets and bombs. The U.S. military conducted strikes on Iran last night for the 7th night in a row, and today there are reports from Jordan and Iraq of incoming Iranian missiles and drones, while Kuwaiti officials say that Iran struck a water desalinization plant. Ship traffic to the Strait of Hormuz is nearly at a standstill, and President Trump threatens more attacks if Iran does not stop attacking vessels. An underground military complex called Pickaxe Mountain could be the next target.
12: But Pickaxe is a possible, you know, a possible target for a nice big fat shot right into the front door. And I think that you'll see that.
0: That's the president on the Hugh Hewitt show this week. We turn now to Dana Stroll. She's with the Washington Institute for Near East Policy and served as Deputy Assistant Secretary of

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1: The shipping industry, so a long-term undefined objective.
2: So a lot more military assets and more U.S. military assets exposed to attack?
1: In order for navigation to completely return, the military would have to both assure the international community and particularly shippers that they're not going to be targeted even by one drone and that all of that is cleared out from Iran. But the other thing they would have to do is assure insurers and shippers that there's a clear pathway through the Strait of Hormuz. That is a long-term, very resource-intensive proposition.
2: President Trump's threat to attack Pickaxe Mountain, would such an attack, how would such an attack alter the war?
1: Well, Pickaxe Mountain is allegedly another location where Iran has stored its enriched uranium and other ways of reconstituting the nuclear program. And just like we saw with the U.S. military last year during the 12-day war, this is a different kind of effort than what the military is doing right now. We need very big munitions in order to get into those deeply buried facilities. And that would certainly be part of assuring the international community that Iran no longer has a pathway to a nuclear weapon. But the immediate issue right now is a different kind of threat that Iran poses to the Strait of Hormuz.
2: And that threat, of course, is to international shipping.
1: Yes. What we have seen right now is that this one maritime choke point can have such damage not only to the economies and the industries of the Middle East, but global energy prices with effect internationally. Yeah. And at this point in time, Iran poses such a threat that insurers will not provide adequate insurance, and shippers are not willing to take the risk to transit that vital waterway.
2: And what are the risks involved in the daily attacks between the U.S. and Iran? The risk of escalation, where could this wind up?
1: The risk of escalation is very high because what we've seen over the course of these 7 days of renewed strikes is both sides shifting from pure military targets to targets that have civilian implications. Mm-hmm. On the Iranian side, there's strikes on desalination plants, civilian energy infrastructure, and even civilian hotels. And on the U.S. side, President Trump has threatened repeatedly to expand the scope of military strikes beyond the maritime threats to civilian infrastructure where Iranians also are dependent on energy and clean water. When that happens and the bar lowers to the kinds of strikes that the United States is signaling it's willing to strike, then Iran is going to, I think, expand its scope across the Middle East as well.
2: And does that threatened escalation provide any new motivation or impulse for diplomacy?
1: Both sides continue to say diplomacy is an option. The challenge with this escalatory threat is that both sides are using the same plays that we saw earlier this year during the height of those 40 days of war. Military targets and a naval blockade are unlikely to produce a diplomatic agreement that is acceptable on both sides, leaving them both with a perception that escalation is a better choice.
2: Dana Stroll of the Washington Institute for Near East Policy, thank you so much for joining us today.
1: Thanks for having me this morning.
2: Millions of people are breathing unhealthy air today as wildfires burn across Canada and in northern Minnesota and send smoke across the Midwest and northeastern U.S. Emergency room visits have spiked, and officials in many places are giving out masks and recommending that people stay indoors. Meanwhile, Texas, spared from the smoke, has seen days of extreme rainfall. Parts of the Texas Hill Country north of San Antonio saw roughly a year's worth of rain in a few days. At least 2 people have died. More than 200 had to be rescued from the rising waters by boat or helicopter. For many Hill Country residents, it has meant reliving the trauma of last summer's catastrophic floods. The Texas Newsroom's Lucio Vasquez went

0: to Kerr County, where one couple found that rebuilding means learning to live with a river they know will rise again.
1: The sound of honky-tonk music filled Howdy's Bar and Chill in Kerrville Thursday night. Behind the bar, owners Lorena Guillen and Bob Canales greeted customers by name. Outside, the wooden patio glistened after days of near-constant rain. Just beyond it, the Guadalupe River churned through Kerr County.
2: Feels a little bit of deja vu being here again today and seeing the river the same way it was last year.
1: That same river destroyed the RV park they owned just over a year ago. More than 130 people died in flooding across central Texas at that time. And this week, severe weather once again plagued these same communities. A tornado also touched down near San Antonio. For Guillen and her husband, watching the Guadalupe rise again has reopened wounds that had barely begun to heal. Last year, in the early morning hours of July 4th, floodwaters tore through the region. The couple waded through rushing water, pounding on RV doors to wake sleeping campers. Guillen was helping people uphill when they spotted John and Julia Burgess trapped on a small island in the river with their two young boys. Last year, Bob Canales recounted the story to me. Across the raging river, he told me he shouted, "Throw me the baby."
3: And I understand why he didn't do it, because what if the baby didn't make it, or what if I didn't get the baby? So instinctively, I stepped off the sidewalk and in an attempt to help him, but the water was too powerful.
1: The Burgess family disappeared into the current. Their bodies were found in the days that followed.
3: I remember seeing them standing by that tree you're looking at there with the lights on. And that was the last time I saw that fine young man with his family.
1: The couple helped save nearly two dozen other campers. For the next few hours, they would helplessly watch as cabins broke loose from their foundations, as RVs were ripped from their parking spots, as cries for help echoed over the roar of the river. Months later, as they rebuilt their lives, Guillen was struggling.
2: It took a while, in my case, to realize that I needed some help. I didn't know that being, you know, in a bad mood is some sort of depression and trauma. And of course, I was diagnosed with all that plus PTSD.
1: The flood also damaged their home. They've since moved about 40 minutes away. Guillen says she's grateful that things were different this year.
2: The big difference between last year and this one is we had no one staying on our property, sleeping overnight, so we didn't have to worry about people losing their lives like we did last year.
1: Now, instead of rebuilding the campground, the couple plans to create a riverfront space for day visitors. No more overnight guests. There's also new flood sirens on the property, donated by a private company. Those sirens sounded off earlier this week.
2: A lot of our neighbors did evacuate it, and, you know, it saved some lives.
1: After last year's flood, state lawmakers invested millions into new river gauges and flood sirens that now stretch across much of the hill country. Here's Governor Greg Abbott on Friday.
4: Because of everything that was learned and experienced in the flood last year, everybody in Texas has been far more prepared to deal with what has happened this year. There again is one reason why lives have been saved.
1: For locals in the hill country like Guillen and Canales, they know the Guadalupe will rise again. The difference, they hope, is that the community will be better prepared for the next flood. For NPR News, I'm Lucio Vasquez in Kerrville.
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3: I'm Windsor Johnston with these headlines. Fighting between the United States and Iran is escalating around the Strait of Hormuz. U.S. forces struck Iranian military and maritime targets early today, including surveillance facilities and underground weapon sites. Iran responded with attacks reported in Kuwait, Jordan, and Iraq. Wildfire smoke is again pushing air pollution to unhealthy levels across a large part of the country. Millions of people from the Great Lakes through the Northeast and Mid-Atlantic are under air quality alerts because of fires in Minnesota and Canada. More heavy rain is triggering new flooding and rescues across Texas. At least two people have died and nearly 600 have been taken to shelter. I'm Windsor Johnston, NPR News in Washington.

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1: This is Weekend Edition from NPR News. I'm Scott Simon. Earlier this spring, the son of the 46th President of the United States reactivated his account on X and wrote, "I'm Hunter Biden. You've never actually heard from me." Well, since then, Hunter Biden has been all over the internet trolling President Trump, but also making appearances with some fierce critics, including the conservative podcaster and conspiracy theorist Candace Owens.
2: I wanted to go into the lion's den with the people that had pursued me the most vociferously over the past 7 years and had said some of the most hurtful things that you can say about another human being.
1: When we sat down with Hunter Biden in NPR's New York studios this week, he told us that he felt he had nothing left to hide. He struggled with addiction for years and saw his most embarrassing moments made public through congressional investigations and federal prosecutions. His abuse of alcohol and later crack cocaine began gradually, he said.
2: I was able to drink and be functional for a long time. And not until 2003, when my brother confronted me about it. He said, like, "Hey, you gotta tone it down." Eventually, I just said, "I needed help." And I went to rehab and worked for about 7 years until I relapsed.
1: What happened?
2: Absolutely nothing. I was flying back on a plane. I was by myself from a business trip from Europe. The drink cart rolled by. The flight attendant asked if I'd like Bloody Mary. I said, sure. You know, and here's where addiction is insidious. You're ashamed that you somehow failed because you've just relapsed. You don't want to get honest with yourself about it, and therefore you don't get honest with anybody around you about it. And so now you're hiding something. And I went through from 2010 up until 2019, it was an odyssey of recovery, relapse, recovery, in varying degrees that became worse and worse.
1: And I must say, sources of addiction, at least judging from the outside, a lot more potentially lethal than a Bloody Mary.
2: Yeah. The most dangerous thing about crack cocaine, which eventually, not until 2016 did I start smoking crack, but the most dangerous thing about illicit drug use is the potential for violence that occurs because of the trade of that drug and the fact that it's not sold over a counter like a bottle of vodka. The most dangerous thing, however, that I ever ingested in terms of what it did to my physical body and my mental state, completely obliterating any judgment in me, was alcohol.
1: How do you come to terms with hurting the people you love most in the world?
2: Painfully and slowly, and with an enormous acceptance of the grace that others have provided me, that my family, and particularly my daughters, have shown me. I'm substance free for over seven years now. It's taken those 7 years, and it will take seven more to fully allow for the hurt to wash through the system. My hurt with my family, and particularly my daughters, more than anything, who were in their late teens and early 20s when I went through the worst of it, was that I was ever present in their lives from the time they were born until the time that I decided that I was just going to disappear. And that hurt of becoming not just unavailable, but disappearing from them, was incredibly painful to them.
1: Is it a struggle to stay sober every day?
2: No, it isn't. It's beautiful. It's just, days are beautiful, beautiful things. I am more grateful for my life in all of it right now than I've ever been in my entire life. I was given the gift of being so publicly shamed and humiliated, literally stripped bare, in some cases literally stripped naked, in the public square.
3: There were photos.
2: Yeah. I had nowhere left to hide. I had no more secrets that I could keep. They were all exposed.
1: Seems like you've made a particular effort in speaking out to be with people like Candace Owens and Nick Fuentes. Have you made a particular effort to reach out to people who've, let's put it this way, not been in your fan club?
2: Yeah, they've sent some of the most horrible, hurtful things that could be said about, and I really don't care what they say about me, but even more so about my family, about my dad. I don't agree with Candace on so many things. Mm-hmm. But the thing that I got to with Candace was that she saw me as a human being.
1: Do you see her differently now, too?
2: Yes, I do. I see her differently in this. Is that Candace is a mom. She cares very much about her faith. She is a newly converted Catholic. I'm not a very good practicing Catholic, but I was raised a Catholic. And so we found ways to be able to connect. And I think in a world in which we've all been told that we are all so divided and that we're on the brink of a civil war, I think that that is just not true. We are being fed that by people that have an interest in keeping us divided.
1: I have to switch gears. You've been in a political family all of your life. When a Ukrainian energy company pays you, I believe it was $83,000 a month,
2: yeah,
1: as a consultant, was that because you were Joe Biden's son?
2: I think in part, yes, 100%. I accept the criticism, the idea that I should not have taken that job because of the fact that my dad was in the last year of his vice presidency. But I will remind people that 75% of the time that I had that job, my dad was neither vice president nor president. And I would say to people criticizing me because of some idea that I was not qualified for the job, I would say this. I was chairman of the board of the USUN World Food Program for over 5 years, the largest humanitarian organization in the world. We're responsible for securing over a $2.6 billion budget. I served on 17 other boards in between that time, including as vice chairman of the board of Amtrak. And so I was preeminently qualified to be on that board. Question is, should I have taken that job when my dad was in the answer is no, I shouldn't have. And I'd never done that before. Now, one board membership compared to what I just read, and I think it was Forbes, just from DOD contracts alone, Don Trump and Eric, while their dad is president, have received over $3.9 billion in DOD contracts to companies of which they have a stake in.
1: Well, even if the numbers don't compare, though,
2: yeah,
1: are you and the Trump sons both part of the same system?
2: No, not even remotely. Not even remotely. What did I do when my dad was president?
1: I don't know the answer to that exactly.
2: Well, everybody has an opinion, though. And what they think is I was corrupt and I drifted off my father's name, right? Mm-hmm. So where, other than the one instance in which you can talk about, in which I took a board seat with a company that, by the way, I did absolutely zero for as it relates to any government policy.
1: Mm-hmm.
2: Other than that, how is it even remotely like what they're doing? How do you even mention my name in the context of their name, other than the fact that I was also the son of the president? When my dad was president, you know what I did? I painted. How many years have I been investigated? 10 years? And what they came up with is that in 1 year, after I got sober, I realized I had not filed and paid for my taxes. So I filed and paid for them, and I paid with penalties and interest. And 3 years after I did that, they prosecuted me. That's what I did.
1: You were convicted of federal gun charges in 2024.
2: Yeah. You realize the Supreme Court just made that unconstitutional, that what they charged me, 922 G3.
1: I guess I didn't, but
2: yeah,
1: you were pardoned by your father.
2: Yes, thank God.
1: Did that open the door for President Trump to pardon some of his supporters, including the January 6th gang?
2: I think that is an insane argument. Do I think that pardoning me opened the door for Donald Trump to pardon people that engaged in an insurrection, beat police officers, and then since their pardon, many of them have gone back to commit crimes, including sexually abusing children? I don't think that the two are the same thing. If my dad had won, he would have kept his word. He would not have pardoned me. And the reason that he would not have pardoned me is because I would have told him, I have complete and utter faith in the fact that, number one, I think that I will win some of this on appeal. But number two, as a first-time offender for a nonviolent crime without a victim, I'm not going to spend any time in jail. And I know that between the Department of Justice, the Department of Corrections, and the Department of Probation, I have absolute faith in our system that I would be treated fairly like any other person that had been convicted. When my dad woke up after Thanksgiving, after the election occurred, and he read that Donald Trump had just appointed Matt Gaetz to be the Attorney General, I think that he made a decision then that Donald Trump had made a decision not to actually adhere to the Constitution, the rule of law, and that he intended to take out and meet justice through his own Department of Justice, his Department of Corrections, and his Department of Probation.
1: Did you want your father to run for re-election?
2: No.
1: Did you tell him?
2: No. I told him I supported whatever he thought was best as it related to what he wanted to do to serve. And I know that people have reported that I was in there telling my dad that he has to stay and he's run. And literally nothing could be further from the truth. I just wanted to have my dad back.
1: I mean, did you tell him that or...
2: When he made the decision, yeah.
1: Okay, but not before that.
2: No, because I think it's unfair to me to do because of this. Because I know this also. There's only one thing my dad cares about more than his service, and that's his family. I would never want to be the reason that he didn't fulfill what he believed was his duty in service.
1: Did you notice ways in which he was beginning to falter?
2: I noticed things that were purely associated and typical with growing older.
1: Mm-hmm.
2: His speech slowed down. His gait changed. It does not in any way mean that there is a cognitive failure. But my dad got older before people's eyes. And I think that made them very nervous.
1: Has your father been following your recent interviews, postings?
2: Yeah, and he has one thing that he said to me. Stop using the F word so much.
1: All right, I've read that.
2: And I said, you got to be kidding me.
1: You haven't used it with us, at least maybe I should say so far.
2: No, and I won't. I said, Dad, and I said, every single one of those F words was earned on my part. Yeah.
1: For people who are watching and listening to us, can you say something that would help them take a step forward? What do they need to know now?
2: You are not alone. That's my single most important message. 50 million Americans on any given day are dealing with addiction. That means almost every one of the 350 million Americans have been impacted in some way by addiction. Addiction is a family disease. It is a communal disease. And you are not alone.
1: Do you feel alone sometimes?
2: Not now. The times that I felt the most alone were when, in the window between inebriation and sobriety, when you felt like you didn't have any way out and that your only choice was to anesthetize yourself again. In those windows, you feel more alone than anything that you can imagine. Every day, I was actively choosing suicide, and I knew it. Not in a metaphorical sense. I knew I was killing myself. I didn't feel like I had any other choice. But today I have a choice. And that is the greatest gift that anyone can ask, is just to have that choice.
1: Hunter Biden, thanks so much.
2: Yeah, it's an honor. Thank you, Scott.
1: Hunter Biden spoke on NPR's video podcast, Newsmakers. The full conversation is on the NPR app and on YouTube. You're listening to Weekend Edition from NPR News. Guided nature walks are common, but they do not usually feature a lavender wig, knee-high, vinyl heels, and pearls. One regular outdoor walk in Portland, Oregon does, though. It's called Drag Me Outside, and Oregon Public Broadcasting's Lisa Wood took in the sights.
3: In Portland's Mount Tabor Park, wooded trails lead to reservoirs lined by lush hillsides. And 20 or so people are gathered around two hike leaders to learn more about the nature here.
4: Look at this little hoverfly, darling. They are doing something called cryptic mimicry. Other species will see them and be like, oh, that's a bee. I'm not going to mess with that. I'm not going to try to eat that. These little guys are super duper cute, and they're amazing pollinators, like all flies are. Oh, and now they're fighting. Boys, boys, please. There's enough of me to go around.
3: That's Thespis Delight, a former park ranger and wildlife conservationist who uses his drag king name for these walks. He's one half of the pair who created and volunteered to lead this new bi-monthly nature walk called Drag Me Outside. Ephemera Gendera is the other half of the equation. Again, that's her drag name. She's a biologist and environmental scientist. She might want to get a PhD and teach at a university one day, but she loves making information accessible to people on these walks.
5: So I'm able to take these very niche things that I like to talk about and bring it to the public and don't just gatekeep it behind a university.
3: The pair are as colorful as our surroundings. Thespis is in a fringy jacket with dangly pearl earrings and hair made out of blue and gold sparkly ribbons. Ephemera is wearing a blue dress she made herself with a rainbow belt and knee-high vinyl heels. To test a location ahead of time, Ephemera walks the paths in those heels. If she can't do it, it doesn't make the cut. Thespis starts the hike with an icebreaker question. What's your favorite bird?
4: I am just going to go ahead and stick with the northern flicker. They are a species of woodpecker, and they are so cool, and I really hope we see some today.
3: Participants list off eagle, penguin, raven, and albatross, among others. Ephemera's is the cedar waxwing.
5: You've never seen it. They look like they've been spray brushed. They will pick berries off of plants and feed them to each other. If they eat too many overripe berries, they will be laying on the ground drunk.
3: The Bird Alliance of Oregon gets calls about the cedar waxwings when they've had a few too many. People can call or bring the birds to the organization's drunk tank so that they can sleep it off in a safe place away from predators. The walk is roughly 2 hours and 2 miles with lots of educational breaks.
4: Oh, we got some thimbleberries here. Ooh. They are a really beautiful native berry plant. A ranger that I worked with who called them nature's toilet paper, because they are probably the softest leaves. That's like 30 ply right there.
3: Ephemera and Thespis started these walks because they love the environment. But they also say that not every queer person feels safe going for a walk in the woods. So they wanted to create a space where people felt secure in a big group. Everyone is welcome on this walk, but a lot of those who show up are queer. Leading a nature walk in drag also serves another purpose.
4: You've got to find a way to connect to every single person that's there, from the person that's there that loves bees more than anything in the world to that guy who hates bees.
3: Thespis says that doing these walks in drag transforms it into a kind of show which makes people want to sign up. In or out of drag, Ephemera says this work is a labor of love.
5: Science should give you awe and a wonder for the natural world and like a curiosity to explore more.
3: She says it's meaningful to give people that sense of wonder and hopefully inspire them to take steps to help preserve the environment around them. For NPR News, I'm Lisa Wood in Portland, Oregon.
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10: I'm Windsor Johnston with these headlines. Wildfire smoke from Canada is once again driving air quality to unhealthy levels across a wide stretch of the United States. Alerts are in effect today from the Great Lakes through parts of the Northeast and Mid-Atlantic. The CDC and FDA say a multi-state outbreak of cyclospora has been linked to shredded iceberg lettuce served at Taco Bell restaurants in five states. The contaminated produce was traced to Taylor Farms, which sourced the lettuce from Mexico. Spain and Argentina will face off in Sunday's World Cup Championship game. President Trump is expected to attend the match and present the trophy to the winning team. I'm Windsor Johnston, NPR News in Washington.

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1: This is Weekend Edition from NPR News. I'm Scott Simon. The Trump administration has stopped tax credits for renewable energy, fought to end wind farms, and President Trump called solar panels ugly. So it may be notable that a small Native American tribe has managed to keep one big solar project on track. Member station KSUT's Adam Burke reports from the Four Corners region of southwestern Colorado.
2: At a recent groundbreaking ceremony, Alston Turtle, who's a Ute Mountain Ute tribal council member, greets more than 100 people sheltered within the white vinyl walls of a party tent.
3: I want to thank everybody that has had their hands tied to this project.
2: Over the next year and a half, 270 megawatts worth of solar panels and 180 megawatts of battery storage will be built on tribal land here. Meanwhile, across the U.S., similar projects are stalled out because of federal policies.
3: We're going through some challenging times right now, especially with the solar projects. You know, but we got to continue to move forward in the vision that we see is right. As Native Americans, we try to be the best stewards of the land and take care of this land that was given to us.
2: Although its arid reservation edges into Utah and New Mexico, most of the tribe's 933 square miles sits in the southwest corner of Colorado. It's a landscape of arroyos and sandstone cliffs, and at the center, the mountain known as Sleeping Ute Warrior that sustains juniper forests and, until recently, an abundance of flowing springs.
4: I mean, just in the 30 years I've worked here, I've seen so many of those springs dry up.
2: Scott Clough is head of the tribe's environment department. He says many here are concerned that climate change threatens ceremonies and traditional gathering practices.
4: They're going to have Sundance up there, and the spring next to the Sundance grounds is dry. It's bone dry.
2: For about 75 years, the tribe has had oil and gas development on its land. At one time, Clough estimates that oil and gas revenue may have accounted for more than half the tribe's annual budget. But in recent decades, that has declined.
4: Oil and gas is very boom-bust. And this tribe has ridden that roller coaster, including the scary crash.
2: 15 years ago, the tribe started mapping out possible sites for utility-scale solar projects. At the time, the U.S. was trying to phase out fossil fuels, decrease carbon emissions, and invest in a renewable energy transition. And that meant federal grants and resources for tribes.
5: They were so passionate about going forward because they had already decided to go big with renewable energy.
2: Sandra Begay is Navajo and a retired mechanical engineer from Sandia National Laboratories, who spent decades working with dozens of tribal communities across the country on solar development.
5: We would go to a tribe who wanted this assistance, and we facilitated a three-day dialogue.
2: In 2015, with support from the U.S. Department of Energy, Begay led a workshop with the Ute Mountain Ute tribe, and she encouraged the tribe to think about energy development as a long game.
5: Time is different on the reservations. Time with tribes is different. It's the amount of effort and time it takes to do a project because you're dealing with tribal elections, politics, the emphasis of money or no money, and that's a part of the process you have to get people to understand. Can you think 10 years in the future?
2: The strategic energy plan produced out of those meetings helped keep the tribe focused on its solar energy goals. They started small with residential rooftop solar, then came a 1 megawatt array that helped power the tribal casino out on the highway. Here's Scott Clough of the Ute Mountain Ute Environment Department.
4: Once we put the 1 megawatt plant online, we had a lot more developers coming to us after that.
2: By 2023, the tribe was homing in on a utility-scale solar development on its lands in New Mexico, a project known as Foxtail Flats.
4: The geographic location of this is key.
2: The demolition of a nearby coal-fired power plant left behind a network of transmission lines and electricity customers. And what might seem like a remote patch of desert is actually prime solar real estate sitting at a major energy crossroads.
4: There's transmission to El Paso, Texas, throughout New Mexico, Utah markets, Colorado markets, Arizona, California, and the tribe has land right there.
2: But then last year, the Trump administration's One Big Beautiful Bill killed tax credits for renewable projects across the U.S., and the president was openly criticizing solar technology at an August cabinet meeting.
6: You see these big, ugly patches of black plastic that comes from China?
2: Meanwhile, U.S. Interior Secretary Doug Burgum issued a memo directing all federal permitting for wind and solar projects to be routed directly through his office.
7: This memo from the secretary's office created 68 new layers of red tape that amount to a moratorium on solar energy permitting.
2: According to Sean Gallagher, a policy analyst for the Solar Energy Industries Association, nearly all renewable projects across the U.S. are at a standstill.
7: 36% of all electricity capacity that's planned to come online through 2030 is at risk of not coming online because of the administration's actions.
2: But the solar and battery storage project on Ute Mountain Ute Land squeaked through. In the final days before U.S. policy changed last summer, project partners got the federal ink they needed on their permits.
8: To fit everyone in frame.
2: Which is why they were holding shovels and smiling for the cameras at the recent groundbreaking ceremony.
9: We've been really nervous about this project with a lot of the changing federal policies.
2: Matt Hevner sits on the Board of Public Utilities from Los Alamos County, New Mexico, under contract to purchase more than half the project's power.
9: The biggest fear was the financing collapsing to get this project going. Some of the federal subsidies going away and the financing that's required for this project not making the cut with investors. That's why it's so exciting to be out here today.
2: Other projects may not be so lucky, at least in the next few years, but Sandra Begay, the Navajo engineer and renewables expert, tells tribal communities to think about the current political climate as a kind of winter time, not a season for building, but a season for research and planning.
5: Their land is not going away. Their authority to use that land is not going away. You just wait until the time is right when those customers really want new electrons.
2: With demand up and energy prices up too, it would seem customers want the Ute tribe's new electrons now, including a new data center being built by Meta near Albuquerque, New Mexico. For NPR News, I'm Adam Burke.
1: And now, it's time for sports! World Cup final! Argentina looks to repeat, but Spain... Just one goal all tournament. Michelle Steele of the Big Ten Network joins us. Hi there, Michelle.
10: Good morning, Scott.
1: And in Smoky, New Jersey tomorrow, the final defending champion Argentina against Spain, the current European champion. Spain has only conceded one goal in seven matches. But, of course, Argentina this tournament has been coming back to win matches dramatically. What do you expect?
10: Something has to give here. One of these teams is going to lose. One of these teams is going to win. And I love that. Spain has been so efficient. One goal in just seven games.
1: Yeah.
10: Argentina has turned, we probably shouldn't win this, into a World Cup personality. You know, remember, they needed a bit of a wobbly second half from England to get through. If you like your soccer tidy and efficient, root for Spain. If you need a defibrillator to watch a soccer game, you're on Team Argentina. My gut says this one goes to extra time. I'm rolling with Spain.
1: I think we may have lost Michelle. Is that possible? I'm afraid so. Well, there are, of course, a number of players to watch. I'm simply going to mention one. all right.
11: One day more. Another day, another destiny.
10: Hello?
1: It's only four more days.
10: Hello?
1: The final stop on the international concert tour of Les Miserables. The musical is celebrating its 40th anniversary.
10: NPR's Jennifer Vanasco says there's
1: a reason why this story continues to grow.
10: I didn't do anything.
8: The musical Les Miserables started as a French concept album in 1980. It tells a story about hardship, redemption, and liberation in 19th century France. Les Miserables is based on a novel by Victor Hugo. Its main plotline is a face-off between a former criminal, Jean Valjean, and police inspector Javert. When British theatrical producer Cameron McIntosh heard the album, he says he knew it needed to be a musical.
12: I listened to it. I listened to four tracks, the first four tracks. I was so excited.
8: But he wanted a second opinion, so he played it for a lyricist friend, Alan J. Lerner, who wrote My Fair Lady.
12: And he said, my dear boy, he said, this is not a show for me, but you've got to promise me you will do it.
8: He did. McIntosh went on to create a fully staged version, in English, of Les Miserables.
13: Do you hear the people sing?
8: 40 years later, it's still playing in London's West End, and it's been staged around the world, including on Broadway. At the same time, though, Les Mis has never strayed that far from its concept album roots. There was a 10th anniversary concert, a 25th anniversary concert, and in 2024, to celebrate the then-upcoming 40th anniversary, McIntosh kicked off Les Miserables, the Arena Concert Spectacular. It's gone to Europe, Japan, the Philippines. They've sent the set across the ocean on boats. And now for its final stop, Radio City Music Hall in New York.
14: I dreamed a dream in time gone by.
15: It's a concert. We have microphones across the front of the stage, and behind them on another raised platform is a huge 27-piece orchestra.
8: Jean-Pierre Vandespray is based in the UK. He's co-director of the show. He says the performers wear costumes.
15: And there are little bits of staging to kind of help keep the evening bubbling along in an exciting way.
8: This is all done on giant stages. Radio City seats about 6,000. So gestures are big and the lights have a bit of a rock concert vibe. But there's also two large video screens that capture the actors in a more intimate way.
16: Bring him home.
8: Cillian Donnelly, an Irish actor who plays good guy Jean Valjean, says it was a little complicated trying to play to an arena and into a camera at the same time.
17: One of our directors who I trust completely would go, bit too much. I was like, oh, really? Yeah, it would work for the West End, but here, it looks really big on camera. So less is more.
8: The concert tour includes many performers like Donnelly who've been in Les Mis for years. He loves the show. So do audiences. Producer Cameron McIntosh says,
12: the great key about the show is the survival of the human spirit.
8: Whether it's the arena concert or stage version, book, movie, or that first concept album, he says it's all about the story and how it makes people feel. Jennifer Venasco, NPR News, New York. Sunday.

0: Liberté, equalité, and now it's time to get sports back. Michelle Steele joins us. Thanks. Thanks, Michelle. Sorry.
1: No worries. I said something I had to give, and apparently I guess it was my connection. So yeah. There you go.
0: I want to ask about Unai Simón, who is the Spanish goalkeeper. 6 shutout matches. And by the way, I like to think he's my nephew, but in any event.
1: You taught him everything he knows about goaltending. Yeah, 6 shutouts is absurd, Scott. That's like a golfer shooting par for a month straight. You need to watch him in this match. You also need to watch Lionel Messi, yep. 39 years old. He's certainly playing his last World Cup match. This is the GOAT trying to write the greatest final line of the greatest sports biography around right now. And watch Lamine Yamal, 19 years old, playing for Spain.
0: The hand of greatness has touched him. We've seen the photograph.
1: Oh, my goodness. Yes, apparently around 20 years ago, his parents won a UNICEF contest to be photographed with players from Barca, and Messi was one of them, yeah. Actually bathing a young Lamine Yamal as a baby. Yeah. They say to be familiar with your opponent, I think this takes it to the next level.
0: Any concern about the air quality, poor air quality?
1: Yeah, you know, the good news is here, I guess Mother Nature perhaps is a soccer fan too, because conditions have improved a lot since Friday. FIFA's current read is that forecast for Sunday looks clean enough that it's not going to have a huge impact on this match. So it looks like this is going to resolve itself before we have to make it a bigger deal.
0: Look, there was a lot of controversy surrounding the organization of the World Cup before it began. Now that it's just a couple of games from being over, because of course there's the third place match today, what do you make of the tournament? What highlights are you going to keep?
1: Yeah, I remember being on this show and talking a little bit about how I was worried about a much bigger field and some of the politics right around the World Cup ahead of the event. And honestly, this has been a success. This was the biggest World Cup ever attempted. 48 teams, 3 host countries, Mexico, the U.S., Canada, totally new format. And they pulled it off. You know, yeah. We had some really fun sort of Cinderella stories with Cape Verde taking Argentina to extra time. They were sort of the sweethearts of the tournament. The U.S. won a knockout match for the first time since 2002 in front of their own fans. I talked about Lamine Yamal. He's the next generation, and he's announcing himself on the biggest stage that there is. Plenty of memorable moments. Now, does the American relationship with soccer change meaningfully after this tournament?
0: That's what I was going to ask, because it's always been the next great, you know, spectator sport in America.
1: It's been the next biggest thing for like 30 years. I think we potentially look back at this summer and say, this was the summer it changed. I'm personally very sad that this tournament's about to be over.
0: Yeah.
1: And I have never talked to so many Americans who have very little relationship with soccer who feel the same way. So I'm looking forward to these games.
0: Michelle Steele, thanks so much for being with me. I'm sorry to see this end. I think the games have been great and we've had a great time and good to be hosted.
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0: From NPR and WBEZ Chicago, this is Wait, Wait, Don't Tell Me, the NPR News Quiz. I'm Alzo Slade.
1: And I'm Tom Papa, and for Peter Sagal. With Iran and climate change and inflation, who would have thought the scariest thing in 2026 would be lettuce? We'll ask what happens when the salad spinner is you. Plus, Vicki Peterson of the Bengals stops by to play our game. And Alzo Slade reveals what it's like when he and Peter Sagal check into the hotel at the same time.
0: He's determined to have the better bedroom.
1: We'll ask who really picks that battle on our quiz coming up right after this hour's news.
2: Live from NPR News in Washington, I'm Windsor Johnston. The United States and Iran have exchanged another round of strikes as their fight over control of the Strait of Hormuz grows more intense. The latest attacks targeted military and infrastructure sites across the region, extending the conflict into a seventh straight night. NPR's Emily Fang reports.
3: U.S. CENTCOM said it had launched strikes at military and surveillance sites across Iran without specifying the number of targets. Iran alleged the U.S. hit civilian sites as well, including a water desalination plant. Iran's Islamic Revolutionary Guard Corps said it had targeted U.S. military assets in Kuwait, Bahrain, and Jordan in retaliation. Bahrain's defense ministry said it intercepted several Iranian aerial attacks. Kuwait said it had to cancel flights and that one of its power and water desalination plants was hit by an Iranian attack. Earlier, an Iranian news agency said Tehran could go after five key ports in the Middle East hosting U.S. military or commercial interests in retaliation for a U.S. hit on a maritime control tower at an Iranian port in the city of Chahabar. Emily Fang, NPR News.
2: Relentless rain has triggered historic flooding across south-central Texas, swamping multiple communities and prompting more rescues. Governor Greg Abbott has issued a major disaster declaration for the hardest-hit counties and says more could be added. The Texas Newsroom's Blaise Ganey reports.
4: While the disaster declaration will help unlock federal recovery assistance, officials say the immediate danger isn't over because rivers are forecast to continue rising as floodwaters move downstream. Abbott says people across the state should still be cautious.
5: Residents and leaders need to understand the rivers will still rise and still pose life-threatening danger.
4: Officials are urging people to stay away from flooded roads as rescue operations continue and communities begin preparing for recovery. For NPR News, I'm Blaise Ganey.
2: There's been heavy betting ahead of Sunday's World Cup final. Prediction market Kalshi has emerged as a major player as a legal fight continues over who should regulate the industry. NPR's Bobby Allen reports.
6: Kalshi has the support of the Trump administration, importantly. The company has argued it is a type of financial product known as an events contract, and federal regulators agree. That's allowed Kalshi and the entire prediction market sector to really boom. Betting on Kalshi has grown 700% in just 1 year. There are dozens of lawsuits involving Kalshi over who should exactly regulate this industry, the states or the federal government. It's a big existential fight for the companies, and there is a lot of money on the line for the states.
2: That's NPR's Bobby Allen reporting. Spain and Argentina will face off in the World Cup final on Sunday. Kickoff at MetLife Stadium in northern New Jersey is set for 3 p.m. Eastern Time. This is NPR News. Funeral services have been scheduled for U.S. Senator Lindsey Graham, who died last weekend after a brief illness. Graham's communications team says three services will be held later this month to honor his life and legacy. One will take place at Washington National Cathedral, with two others planned in South Carolina. Federal regulators say they will once again allow Boeing to certify that its planes are airworthy. NPR's Joel Rose reports Friday's announcement comes after years of safety efforts at the aerospace giant.
7: The Federal Aviation Administration says Boeing can take responsibility for certifying all of its 737 MAX and 787 planes starting next week. It's a big milestone for the plane maker. The FAA revoked Boeing's ability to self-certify its 737 MAX planes in 2019 after a pair of deadly crashes. Regulators did the same for the 787 Dreamliner in 2022, citing production quality issues. The FAA now says it has confidence in Boeing to ensure that all of its planes are airworthy after months of data and safety reviews. The agency is also easing the monthly production caps it imposed on the 737 MAX, allowing Boeing to make up to 47 per month. Joel Rose, NPR News, Washington.
2: Rain is moving through parts of the U.S. today that could help clear some of the smoke from wildfires burning across Canada. Air quality has reached unhealthy levels across a wide stretch of the country. Alerts remain in effect from the Great Lakes through parts of the Northeast and Mid-Atlantic. 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
0: From NPR and WBEZ Chicago, this is Wait, Wait, Don't Tell Me, the NPR News Quiz. I'm Alzo Slade, and I'll be making this place a judgmentful zone. 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
1: Thanks, Alzo. Thanks, everybody. I'm Tom Papa, and for Peter Sagal, who took the week off to fulfill one of his lifelong dreams, smoking cigarettes in the woods in Canada. Later on, we'll be joined by Vicki Peterson, legendary rock guitarist from the Bangles. But first, it's your turn to call in and play our games. The number is 1-888-WAIT-WAIT. That's 1-888-924-8924. Now, let's welcome our first listener contestant. Hi, you're on Wait, Wait, Don't Tell Me.
11: Hi, Tom. This is Luke from Memphis, Tennessee.
1: Hi, Luke. What do you do down there?
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1: Oh, that's a very long title.
11: Yes.
1: Okay, now, Luke, let's introduce you to our panel. First up, a comedian you can see on Saturday, July 18th at Zany's in Chicago, and July 23rd through the 25th in Houston, Texas, it's Dulce Sloan.
12: Hello. Hello.
1: Next, you can see him at the Punchline in Irving, Texas,

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1: The current outbreak of cyclospora is caused by eating what?
3: Lettuce?
1: Yes, bagged salad and produce. Yes, there's an explosive diarrhea outbreak. And heads up, this is one explosion you do not look cool walking away from in slow-mo. Epidemiologists warn that the microbe spreads through raw lettuce and berries. One victim blamed the salad he had 4 days earlier. If you can remember a salad you had 4 days ago, you are already a mess.
4: All I gotta say is the last big outbreak was COVID, and if you think you didn't want someone with COVID over your house.
5: What's the bubble for this?
4: We don't want, there'll be no visitors now. You can't. And you know, the thing is, the guy whose job it was to keep an eye on this, you know, he was fired as part of the Doge thing. He's the only guy sitting at home just laughing like, I wasn't necessary. They didn't need me. Okay.
6: You know, this outbreak has really given me an appreciation for the word explosive. It's just so evocative, isn't it? It really.
1: It kind of makes you want to get it. And just so you know, the explosions start 7 days after you eat the produce. So, yes, America, you already have it.
5: But if it's 7 days after, how you know it was that salad?
1: Well, you don't. Welcome to it. Enjoy your time at the pool.
4: Once you've reached the level of explosive, I don't think where it came from is your big concern.
1: All right, Luke, your next quote about a very prominent couple sleeping in separate bedrooms.
2: He's determined to have the better bedroom.
1: That's from the new book, Regime Change, about what couple fighting over who has the better room.
3: Can I have a hint?
1: Yes, you can. The bedrooms are in the White House.
6: That is a great hint.
1: Hold on, let's see if he gets it. Yes, Trump and Melania. The president and Melania have separate bedrooms. We all figured this. The only surprising fact is that they're in the same building.
5: Which bedrooms are they? What's the competition? Because wouldn't he be in the presidential suite? He's the president, right?
1: Yeah, but there's someone more powerful. Melania got the bigger, fancier presidential bedroom with all the nice furniture, while Trump sleeps in what is basically the living room next door. Imagine having to sleep in separate rooms because you're so in love, it distracts you from running the country. Trump is reportedly obsessed with trying to make his bedroom better than Melania's, so much so that he has started stealing stuff from other parts of the White House to make his bedroom fancier. This is true. He's taking furniture, lamps, artwork, and carrying it into the room himself. Imagine being a White House staffer working an all-nighter, and you see Trump in his pajamas sneaking by holding a bust of FDR.
4: I don't think anyone knew she slept at the White House. Didn't?
5: Yeah, I'm surprised she's there.
4: She lived in New York, right?
1: Yeah,
5: and
1: that's
5: Florida.
1: Right.
5: Why is she even in there? Maybe it's just to piss him off.
1: My wife and I started sleeping in separate bedrooms. Like, we don't start off that way. She snores a lot. So
5: I don't blame it on her.
1: I'm an angel.
5: Right.
1: I'm like a little puppy just sleeping.
2: Are the separate beds in the same room? Like Leave It to Beaver?
1: No, and we start off in the same bed. Like there's going to be no problem. And then around 3 o'clock in the morning, one of us kicks the other one in the shin.

0: and leaves in a rage.
1: Tom, what I love is after this show airs and you're sleeping out back with the dog thinking, you know, I thought the snoring bit was funny.
0: And I'm sneaking in down the hallway, stealing stuff from my new room. All right, Luke, here's your last quote.
2: Is this the next pumpkin spice?
0: That's the New York Times reporting that what is the next it flavor?
3: I'm gonna have to ask for another hint.
0: Well, I'll give it to you gladly. Just pick up the peels so you don't slip.
3: Banana?
0: Yes, banana. Look around. Banana flavor is in everything right now. The trend is red hot while also turning brown.
1: I think you got Dulce with that one.
0: There are banana M&Ms, Starbucks banana cold foam, Dunkin' banana lattes, plus there's fancy banana protein puddings that have all the coolest people asking, wait, am I just eating baby food?
4: Can I say on behalf of everybody, girl, ugh! Because here's the thing, banana is like grape, right?
0: Uh-huh.
4: So, like, grape flavor don't taste like grape. Grape tastes like purple.
0: Go on.
4: Banana flavor don't taste like the actual fruit. Banana tastes like yellow.
0: Yeah.
4: So, we're not dealing with real fruit situations right here. This is a real blue raspberry campaign.
5: You think pumpkin spice was real?
4: Hey, I'm black. I don't know nothing about no pumpkin.
5: I will say, I feel like it's audacious of banana to not even need spice.
0: Ooh.
5: Right? Like, banana was like, you know what? I can handle this solo.
1: But banana's been around so much longer than pumpkin. You know what I mean? Banana's like, I got this.
0: I'm back.
1: I don't need no help.
2: Just so y'all know, Alonzo is sponsored by Chiquita.
1: Right, baby. That's right, baby. I'm getting paid. I'm getting that big banana money.
0: Alzo, how did Luke do?
2: Luke did great. 3 out of 3. Congratulations.
0: Nice job, Luke.
3: Awesome. Thanks, Tom.
0: All right.
3: Where's my funding? Where's my meetings?
0: Thanks.

0: Right now, panel, time for you to answer some questions about this week's news.
1: Oh, no.
0: Alonzo, yes, it's pretty hot this summer, but there's a big trend of people saying now is the time to stop doing what?
2: Air conditioning?
0: No. Would you like a hint?
2: Yeah, I think so.
0: My secret is I'm sure this is happening to a large degree.
2: Yeah.
0: Also, Old Spice.
2: The people who want privacy when using their phones in public have given up deodorant.
0: That's right, wearing deodorant.
2: What better way to be alone on a phone call?
0: Americans are giving up deodorant in probably the worst week of the year to do that. Most deodorant skippers say they don't need it because they shower a lot, which is true, as long as that means you shower every 15 minutes.
3: There have been days where I've forgotten deodorant, not
0: right.
3: on purpose, and I'm just like, my high fives are real low. Like down to the waist, you know.
0: Is there a difference between not going with deodorant and going with deodorant that is just made natural?
4: You know, aren't there crystal rocks?
0: Yeah.
4: That you're supposed to rub in your pits.
0: Right, and it doesn't have aluminum in it, and they're just.
4: Yeah.
5: There are some people who don't need the aluminum.
0: Uh-huh.
5: And there are some people who should be wrapped in Reynolds wrap.
0: Coming up, how to liven up that funeral in our Bluff the Listener game. Call 1-888-WAIT-WAIT to play. We'll be back in a minute with more of Wait, Wait, Don't Tell Me from NPR.
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0: 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From NPR and WBEZ Chicago, this is Wait, Wait, Don't Tell Me, the NPR News Quiz. I'm Alzo Slade. We're playing this week with Alonzo Bowden, Helen Hong, and Dulce Sloan. And here again is your host at the Studebaker Theater in Chicago, Illinois, Tom Papa.
1: Thanks, Alzo.
2: Bow, bow, bow, bow, bow.
1: Thanks, Alzo. Right now, it's time for the Wait, Wait, Don't Tell Me Bluff the Listener game. 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
3: Hi, this is Brendan calling from Exeter, New Hampshire.
1: Oh, nice to meet you, Brendan. What do you do there in New Hampshire?
3: I run a hardware and craft store, and in my free time, I fly drones and take care of my three cats.
1: Oh, where do you fly your drones?
3: Up the river.
2: What?
1: I love how we still have modern technology, but it still sounds very New Hampshire. It's like, I've got a high-tech drone going up the river. Well, it's nice to have you with us, Brendan. You're going to play our game in which you must try and tell truth from fiction. What's the topic, Alzo?
0: Let's put the fun in funeral.
1: Something should never change about funerals. Nobody wants to go to open casket where they're like, we thought we'd just show you the legs this time. But sometimes change is good, and this week we heard about something new in the funeral biz. Our panelists are going to tell you about it. Pick the one who's telling the truth, and you'll win the wait waiter of your choice on your voicemail. Are you ready to play?
3: I'm ready to play.
1: All right. First up, it's Alonzo Bowden.
4: 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Nope, because he had clean memories. When life ends, Clean Memory Service removes all bad decisions from the internet. Compromising club pictures, browser history, that OnlyFans account that you use just that one time, it all goes when you go. Lexi Gardell, who works for Clean Memories, explains, even people who are pretty normal in real life have some pretty crazy internet presences. You think grandma didn't get freaky in her DMs? With Clean Memories, you'll keep thinking that. There are different packages, starting with Good Guy, which cleans browser history of adult and gambling websites. Next is That's Not Me, which removes any compromising pictures from social media, dating sites, in the cloud. There's I Didn't Say That, which cleans up posts made. Did you really think those unhinged opinions on who played Disney princesses is out there? Not anymore. Top of the line is the Angel Package, which is a CIA-level cleansing of your digital past. You'll be harder to find than Jason Bourne.
1: That's a new service called Clean Memories that cleans up your internet presence after you died, from Alonzo Bowden. Your next story of a celebration of life comes from Helen Hahn.
2: Have you ever wanted to meet someone just like you, even after you're dead? A new service is offering to pair up two recently deceased strangers with similar interests for buy one, get one free funeral services. If you think Uncle Jim is the only one who loved his kids and his bowling league, think again. BOGO Forever LLC will search for another recently deceased person who also loved their kids and their bowling league. BOGO Forever LLC tries especially hard to pair people with the same first names as well as interests. According to one employee, you wouldn't believe how many women named Ruth love to knit. The services are a big hit with families. According to one recent client, we had twice the amount of food at the wake, and now grandma can be buried next to someone who also loved WWE.
1: That was BOGO Forever, a service that pairs your loved one with a similar loved one for a combo funeral from Helen Hong. And your last story of an innovation in internment comes from Dulce Sloan.
5: Are you known as the drama queen of your family who wants to have one last hurrah after you've passed? Or are you the peacekeeper who wants to stir up some trouble but doesn't want to face the consequences? Then Dark Secret is the service for you. For just $500, they'll send a mysterious weeping woman to your funeral in hopes of creating a level of high drama and curiosity that is only seen in an Agatha Christie novel. Hercule Poirot himself couldn't solve this mystery. A black car will drop off your tragic figure draped in professional mourning clothes and only sharing a heartbroken smile. She answers no questions, offers no explanation, and leaves discreetly in that same black car. But a nosy aunt or a greedy child is always an issue at a funeral. While Dark Secrets provides a weeping woman performing the highest theatrical display of mourning, your family could still be acting like a Tyler Perry movie.
1: Okay, Brendan. So you've got Clean Memories, a service that cleans up your freaky internet stuff after you died, from Alonzo Bowden. From Helen Hong, we have BOGO Forever, a buy one, get one free funeral service for like-minded dead people. And from Dulce Sloan, Dark Secrets, a company that will send a mysterious woman to your funeral. Which one is real?
3: I'm going to have to go with Dulce and the mysterious woman. That sounds like something that I've heard of before. Real.
1: All right, and to find out the correct answer, let's hear from someone who likes the idea of the real story.
6: To get paid to show up and say nothing is probably the best job an actor could get.
1: This is Kaylin Carter, an actor in Chicago, talking about the mysterious funeral lady service. Congratulations, Brendan, you got it right.
3: Thank you very much.
1: And you earned a point for Dulce, and you've won our prize, the voice of your choice, on your voicemail.
3: Thank you. Thank you for having me.
1: All right. Thank you for playing with us today. Say goodbye, everybody.
5: Goodbye, everybody.

0: And now the game we call Not My Job. Our guest, Vicki Peterson, is one of the greatest rock guitarists of all time and one of the founding members of the Bangles. Their song Walk Like an Egyptian was both a number one hit and the only song I can actually do the dance to. You can see her this summer on tour with her husband, John Cousel. Vicki Peterson, thank you so much for joining us on Wait, Wait, Don't Tell Me.
1: Thank you so much for having me.
0: This is very exciting. Thank you so much for being
1: here. It is very exciting.
0: Yeah.
1: You have no idea.
0: You look very cool. You've got cool guitars up on the walls. Does there have to be a guitar behind you everywhere you go?
1: Of course. Yes.
2: You know, it's like the folks that have the bookshelf behind them on their Zoom calls to show how intelligent they are. This is the musician equivalent of that.
1: Absolutely.
0: So, Vicki, you've played with two of the most iconic all-female bands, the Bangles, of course, and the Go-Go's. The Bangles originally had a different band name.
1: We had several. We started off in L.A. as the Bangs.
0: Right.
1: We were the Colors, the Supersonic Bangs, and then we just shortened it. We added Bangles, yeah.
0: What were some of the dumb things that people would say about an all-female rock band that was kicking ass?
1: Oh, please. Yeah, well, what's it like being in an all-girl band? What's it like being an all-girl? All-girl. Well, I haven't had much experience with the others, so yeah, that's tough. Yeah, it was, you know, is it hard? You know, like, well, everything's hard.
0: Yeah. And what was so you did the Bangles, but then you also were in the Go-Go's for a short time.
1: Well, yeah, I mean, we were friends with the Go-Go's, and my friend Charlotte Caffey was pregnant with my ex-boyfriend's baby.
3: What? Yeah! Talk about that, girl.
4: Ooh, write that. I know you wrote that song.
3: Was this?
1: They were married. It's legit. They were married at the time.
4: Okay.
3: Was this when the band was called the Bangs?
1: Post-Bang. No, but so Charlotte couldn't tour that tour, and she called me up and asked me if I would step in for her, which was just a blast. I had so much fun. It was great to be a side chick, as Jane Weedland called me, Vic Vic side chick. They were really fun. It was a great experience.
2: I have a question. I just recently watched the Walk Like an Egyptian video. How did you all get that many New Yorkers to walk in the middle of the street doing that dance?
1: New Yorkers do walk in the middle of the street. I don't know if you know that.
2: Yeah.
3: Do you get any Egyptians that come up to you and be like, really? Really?
1: No.
0: Your other great song, Manic Monday, was written by Prince. Did you interact with Prince a lot?
1: Oh, yeah. I mean,
0: yeah?
1: As much as one can.
0: What was that like? Did he approach you?
1: He did. It was sort of, he is very enigmatic, as you know, I'm sure.
0: Yeah.
1: He did. He saw our video for Hero Takes a Fall, which was off of our first album. And he approached us with a cassette tape that had two songs on it, one of which was Manic Monday.
0: Wow.
1: And he would just show up at shows sometimes. I would just look over in the wings and, you know, and our road manager would be going, Prince is here, he wants to play.
0: Jeez.
3: What?
0: Jeez.
1: Yes.
3: He would crash your shows?
1: Yes.
0: That had to be amazing.
1: Yes.
0: So you got to play alongside Prince live.
1: Mm-hmm.
0: What was that?
1: A number of times.
0: What was that like?
1: Otherworldly.
0: Yeah.
1: You know, and especially the first time he just came out and then we were playing, he just wanted to sing on Manic Monday with us. He grabbed a tambourine and sang, and I think we did a couple of old rock and billy songs or something with him, and I was just literally, here's my Les Paul, please.
0: God, that's amazing. So you played in the band with your sister, and your husband comes from a family band as well called the Cousels. Whose family fought more?
1: Oh, definitely the Cousels.
0: Now, the Cousels, for people that don't know, was the band that inspired the Partridge Family.
1: Mm-hmm, mm-hmm.
0: Right?
1: There's more of them. There's more. That is very true.
0: Yeah.
1: It's very true. And I was a huge Cousels fan when I was a kid. So this is like one of those beautiful stories, because when I was 9 and got that first electric guitar, I knew that I was going to marry John Cousel.
0: Really?
4: Oh.
0: And how did you let him know that?
1: I kept it a secret for a very long time.
0: When you're touring with your husband and someone screws up on stage in the middle of a concert, what happens? Are you kind to each other, or can you let each other have it?
1: Oh, I have a look, apparently.
0: Oh, yeah.
1: Apparently I have a look. But it's usually laughter. We usually just dissolve into laughter.
0: Do you ever say something when you hear your song played out in the wild?
1: Oh, one of the first times, we had just done a podcast, we got back in the car, and I turned on the radio, and they were playing one of our songs. They were playing 1,000 times. And of course I thought it was my phone. And I was like, oh, I didn't realize I had it playing. And I said, no, it's the radio. And I'm telling you, it was as exciting as the first time I heard Manic Monday coming from somebody's car.
0: Wow.
1: We were like teenagers. We lost it, both of us.
0: Oh, that's so exciting. Well, this is so special for us. Thank you so much for being
1: here.
0: All right, Vicky, we've asked you here to play a game we're calling...
2: Lie Down Like an Egyptian.
0: Okay. The Bangles had a big hit with Walk Like an Egyptian, so we thought we'd ask you about Egyptians that lie down. Mummies. Get 2 out of 3 questions about mummies right, and you'll win our prize for one of our listeners, the voice of their choice on their voicemail. Alzo, who is Vicky Peterson playing for?
2: Allie Freeman of Richmond, Virginia.
1: Okay, Allie. Oh, my God. Hey, can I call my best friend? She's an historian.
0: Nope, it's too late. All right, Vicky, here's your first question. The mummification process was quite complex and involved a technology we still use today. What is it? A, the spin dryer. B, those silica packets inside food or medicine containers that say do not eat. Or C, the tape dispenser.
1: I'm going to guess there was a substance like silica in Egypt.
0: You're right, B. So. Nice job. Mummifiers put little packets filled with a mineral inside the body to absorb moisture. So mummies are, in a way, the original beef jerky. Here's your next question.
4: Why'd they cry?
0: The most famous mummy of all is probably King Tutankhamun. But he wasn't a perfect specimen. Why? A, shortly after he was discovered, his penis broke off and someone stole it. B, his right foot wasn't mummified and actually was in pretty good shape. Or C, though the markings in the tomb describe the solid gold cat statue buried with him, turns out it was only gold plated.
3: Come on, it's got to be the penis one.
1: All right, let's say A.
0: You're right, A. If there is a curse of the pharaohs, stealing a mummy's penis is how you get it. All right, here's your last question. A study published in 2025 found a surprising thing about unearthed mummies. What? A, if you soak them in warm water, they turn back into people. B, they are magnetic like a refrigerator door. Or C, they smell fantastic.
1: Define fantastic.
0: Really good.
3: Ooh. Gosh. Crowd's chiming in for C.
1: Smelling fantastic. Okay, I'll go with that. I could say that there'd be herbs and things that were buried along with, maybe.
0: Right. Well, you are...
1: No, it's not, Eva. It's not C.
0: You're right. You're right. It's C.
2: Tom, you had to save her from herself.
1: Save me from myself.
0: Woody, spicy, and sweet were the leading descriptions from what sounded more like a wine tasting than a mummy sniffing exercise. Alzo, how did Vicky do on our quiz?
2: She did great. 3 out of 3. Congratulations, Vicky.
0: Nice. Vicki Peterson is on tour with her husband, John Cowsill. Their album is Long After the Fire. Vicki Peterson, thank you so much for joining us on Wait, Wait, Don't Tell.
1: Thank you so much.

0: 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Call 1-888-WAIT-WAIT to join us on air. We'll be back in a minute with more of Wait, Wait, Don't Tell Me from NPR.
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8: 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From NPR and WBEZ Chicago, this is Wait, Wait, Don't Tell Me, the NPR News Quiz. I'm Alzo Slade. We're playing this week with Helen Hong, Alonzo Bowden, and Dulce Sloan. And here again is your host at the Studebaker Theater in Chicago, Illinois, Tom Papa.
0: Thanks, Alzo. In just a minute, even we here at Wait Wait are not safe from the global limericks pandemic. If you'd like to play our listener limerick challenge, give us a call at 1-888-WAIT-WAIT. That's 1-888-924-8924. But right now, panel, some more questions for you from this week's news. Helen, a new study looking at orangutans had discovered that the mothers of some animals arrange what for their children?
9: Orangutan mothers arrange the bananas. No, I need a hint.
0: Okay, here's a hint. The moms presumably negotiate whose nest, who's providing snacks, who has allergies to what bugs.
10: You would do this with your nephew. You and your sister with your nephew,
9: right?
10: Would talk to the other moms.
9: Right. Coordinate play dates?
0: Yes, play dates.
10: We did it!
11: And she'll still get a point for that.
8: That was rough.
9: Play dates?
0: The researchers discovered that orangutan moms organize play dates with other moms to build social skills in their children.
10: Oh.
0: It's a little different from how we do it. At a bad human play date, someone won't share a toy. With orangutans, someone's face gets ripped off.
11: Who's the Karen-type mom in the orangutan society?
10: The one with the bang.
11: Looking at the other one saying, hey, your kid did this and your kid did that.
10: If your son throws grubs at my son one more time, I will throw him out this jungle.
0: It's significant that the mothers actually arrange these play dates. I mean, you don't often see that. But it's awkward when the zebra kids are over at the lions and they're like, so what do you guys like to eat for a snack? Alonzo, this week we learned about the trendy dish that rich people in the Hamptons can't get enough of. What?
11: Poor people.
10: They're delicious.
11: They finally reached the point they're just eating them. They just don't care. No, what might it be? I haven't been invited to the Hamptons lately.
0: You can also get them with a side of fries on every kid's menu.
11: Chicken fingers.
0: That's right. Chicken nuggets.
11: Chicken nuggets.
0: Chicken nuggets. Or as the elite call them, chicken nougat.
11: I love...
0: According to the New York Times, all the fancy rich people in the Hamptons are, quote, elevating the experience of chicken nuggets by serving them at parties with caviar and micro radish greens. Said one woman, quote, it's literally like eating at McDonald's.
11: I love when these rich, high-end chefs come up with scams like this. Right? It's like, hey, man, you know how much money we can make on chicken nuggets if we just call them something else and then just charge 10 times as much? This is genius.
10: I would have been more impressed if it was Dino Nuggets. Or the star-shaped ones that they have at Carl's Jr.
11: Oh, wait till they come across cocktail weenies. Next summer is going to be a fortune.
0: Style experts are chalking the trend up to nostalgia. You know, the simplicity of those days before you married into money.

0: Coming up, it's Lightning Fill in the Blank. But first, it's the game where you have to listen for the rhyme. If you'd like to play on air, call or leave a message at 1-888-WAIT-WAIT. That's 1-888-924-8924. We're right here most weeks at the Studebaker Theater in downtown Chicago. And come see us on the road. We'll be in Sonoma County, California on July 30th and in Huber Heights, Ohio, just outside of Dayton, on September 3rd. For tickets and information to all our live events, go to nprpresents.org. Hi, you're on Wait, Wait, Don't Tell Me.
1: Hi, this is Katie calling from Dallas, Texas.
0: Oh, nice to meet you, Katie.
2: Town.
0: Can you tell me what you do for fun?
1: Yes, I am a big crossword puzzle and jigsaw puzzle fan. I am hoping to compete in the jigsaw puzzle championships one day.
0: Whoa.
3: Ooh.
0: What in those championships, how many pieces is the average?
1: It depends on what tier you're in, but between, I think, 500 and 1,000.
0: Wow, you sound like
2: NPR.
0: That's why we love you. Well, it's nice to have you with us, Katie. Welcome to the show. Alzo
1: Thank
0: Slade
1: you.
0: Is going to read you three news-related limericks with the last word or phrase missing from each. If you can fill in that last word or phrase correctly on two limericks, you are a winner. Here's your first limerick.
2: This toy is not just for kids. The ads say so. And the putty smell does really slay, bro. Plus the sensory squish is my fidgety wish. So I've bought an adult can of...
1: Play-Doh?
0: That's right, Play-Doh. We now have adult Play-Doh. No, you sickos, not that kind of adult. The I'm whimsical kind of adult. Which, to be fair, is even worse than the perverts. The kits allow you to create realistic-looking, intricate floral arrangements. Can you imagine being the parent of a five-year-old and being like, no, no, no, this is Daddy's Play-Doh.
4: It is kind of dangerous when you put the word adult in front of anything.
3: Yeah, yeah. Like right? Adult yeah. Education.
4: Like as soon...
0: All right, here's your next limerick.
2: With some cocoa beans taped to my locket, my workouts take off like a rocket. That dark Hershey smell works like Pavlov's bright bell. I get amped when I'm sniffing some...
1: Chocolate?
0: That's right, chocolate. According to Forbes, dark chocolate before a workout could add 18 extra reps. Finally, combining my two interests, pumping iron for massive gains and having a little treat. It turns out you don't even have to eat the chocolate for the benefits. Sniffing it also works great. Finally, time to rip poppers at the gym with my boys.
3: You think it's like a carrot in front of a horse situation?
0: Were you just running, trying to get the chocolate? All right, here's your last limerick.
2: With inflation, high fashion can't pay. So we're putting found scraps on display. We use little pig's tricks, skipping past bricks and sticks. We're making our clothes out of...
1: Hay.
0: Yes, there you go. Hey. Chanel's latest runway collection featured a hat and jacket covered in loose strands of hay for that please give me a brain, Mr. Wizard look.
5: I just have to ask your father, you have daughters.
0: Yes, sir.
5: Your daughter says, Dad, for my birthday this year, I want the Chanel hay jacket.
0: Right.
5: Do you question that or you just go buy it and...
0: I say, that's ridiculous. It's so opulent and disgusting, and then I would go get it. Because I can't say no, they're my daughters.
3: We just tell her, like, we have hay at home, but it's...
0: She does have a pet rabbit, and we have a ton of hay. I'll just rub peanut butter on her shoulders and say, roll around with your rabbit for a while. Alzo, how did Katie do?
2: She's a wait, limerick champion, 3 out of 3.
0: Yeah, yeah. Congratulations, and thank you for playing, Katie.
1: Thank you so much.
0: All right, good luck with your puzzles. We can't wait to see you on ESPN.
1: Thank you.

0: our final game, Lightning Fill in the Blank. Each of our players will have 60 seconds in which to answer as many fill-in-the-blank questions as they can. Each correct answer is worth 2 points. Alzo, can you give us the scores?
1: Absolutely. Alonzo and Dulce are tied up at 3 with Helen, 2 points.
2: What? No, you got it. You got it.
0: All right, Helen, you're in third place, so you're up first.
2: Okay.
0: The clock will start when I begin your first question. Fill in the blank. The U.S. and Iran continued to exchange fire over control of the blank.
2: Strait of Hormuz.
0: Right. Air quality across the Northeast was at dangerous levels this week due to blanks in Canada.
2: Wildfires.
0: Right. Sam Neill, best known for his role of Dr. Alan Grant in the blank movies, passed away at the age of 71.
2: Jurassic Park.
0: Right. The American League shut out the National League 4-0 in baseball's blank game.
2: The Super Bowl.
0: The All-Star Game.
2: Yep.
0: Christopher Nolan's new film adaptation of the blank opened to glowing reviews.
2: The Odyssey.
0: Right. The fossil of a blank named Gus sold for a record $50 million.
2: A T-Rex.
0: Right. In Maryland, a man was arrested after attempting to rob a bank with a stolen blank.
2: Poop lettuce.
0: He robbed the bank with a kitten.
2: What?
0: The man stole a kitten from a pet store, then ran into the bank across the street, asked the bank teller, "Can you hold this?" Gave them the kitten while he wrote a note demanding money. The cat is now available for adoption, and the description on the website says she is always ready for the next adventure. Alzo, how many points for Helen?
1: She's all right. She got 5 right for 10 more points, total of 12. She's in the lead now.
0: Okay, Dulce, you're up next. Fill in the blank. The governor of South Carolina appointed the sister of the late Senator Blank to serve the remainder of his term.
2: Lindsey Graham.
0: Right. Complete this New York Post headline. Chuck Schumer appears to blank on Senate floor.
2: Sleep?
0: Chuck Schumer appears to let loose huge fart on Senate floor.
2: Girl, what?
0: 12 states and the Writers Guild of America sued to block the proposed merger of Warner Brothers and blank.
2: Paramount?
0: Right. A Los Angeles TV reporter was praised for continuing her live report even after blank.
2: Let's see, something had to happen. Car accident, a chase, a fire.
0: Even after a flying cockroach climbed up her neck. KTLA's Rachel Menatoff was reporting on the California heat wave when a flying cockroach, at least 2 inches long, landed on her shirt, climbed all the way up her neck before jumping onto her microphone and flying away. She kept her composure, threw back to the studio, and then started shaking out her clothes like crazy, we assume for the rest of the week. Alzo, how did Dulce do?
1: She got 3 right for 6 more points, total of 9. Helen Hong is still in the lead.
0: All right.
2: I only got 3 right? That feels wrong.
0: So, Alzo, how many does Alonzo need to win?
1: 5 to win.
2: Ooh.
3: Pressure is on.
0: All right, this is for the game. Fill in the blank. E. Jean Carroll finally received the $5 million she was owed after winning a civil lawsuit against blank.
3: Trump.
0: Right. Analysis concluded that damage to the lining of blank was likely due to errors during the installation process.
3: The reflecting pool.
0: Right. The Washington Post fact-checking department concluded the hospital photo of blank holding that day's newspaper was genuine.
3: Mitch McConnell.
0: Right.
3: May I add, yeah, right.
0: The FDA approved a new pill that significantly lowers blank levels.
3: Cholesterol?
0: Right. A school board in Florida announced it would be instituting a new policy on grade inflation after a student graduated with a GPA of blank.
3: 5?
0: He had an 11.99 GPA. Actor Hal Williams, known for his roles in 227 and Sanford in Blank, died at age 91.
3: Son,
0: Right.
2: What?
3: That was a tough one.
0: This Sunday's World Cup final marks the first in history in which one team's star once gave a blank to the other team's star.
3: Wow. A goal?
0: Bath. When Spain's Lamine Yamal was a baby, his family won a raffle for a photo shoot with then new star Lionel Messi. And this adorable photo shoot involved Messi giving Yamal a bath. Now he's all grown up and playing Messi in the final. Which goes to show you, anything can happen when you let a random professional soccer player wash your baby. Alzo, did Alonzo do well enough to win?
1: Yes, he did. He got 5 right for 10 more points, total of 13.
0: Nice job. In just a minute, we'll ask our panelists to predict what'll be the big surprise at this week's World Cup final. But first, let me tell you that support for NPR comes from NPR stations and DuckDuckGo, a private search engine and browser. 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Philip Godeke writes our limericks. Our public address announcer is Paul Friedman. Our ops manager is Jasira Vardak. Thanks to the staff and crew at the Studebaker Theater. B.J. Letterman composed our theme. Our program is produced by Jennifer Mills, Miles Dornbos, and Lillian King. Special thanks to Mohamed El Sheikhi. Peter Gwynn once gave a bath to a baby Peter Sagal. Emma Choi is our vibe curator. Technical direction, Lorna White. Our CFO is Colin Miller. Our production manager is Robert Newhouse. Our senior producer is Ian Chillag. The executive producer of Wait, Wait, Don't Tell Me is Mike Danforth. Now, panel, what's going to happen at the World Cup final? Dulce Sloan.
2: Argentina loses and Messi has to give Yamal another bath.
0: Alonzo Bowden.
3: Donald Trump is shocked and angered to find out they give the trophy to the winning team and not to him.
0: Helen Hong.
4: That stadium has to clear out immediately to make way for Taylor Swift's vow renewal.
1: And if any of that happens, panel will ask you about it on Wait, Wait, Don't Tell Me.
0: Thank you, Alzo Slade. Thanks also to Dulce Sloan, Alonzo Bowden, and Helen Hong. And thanks to all of you for listening. I'm Tom Papa, filling in for Peter Sagal. And we'll see you next week. This is NPR.
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7: Hey y'all, Sam Sanders here today on my show with KCRW. 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
8: In many ways, I think this movie is really fascinating on a thematic level.
7: Yes.
8: But Christopher Nolan's genius ends when a woman enters the frame.
7: Say it again.
8: We got to talk about it.
7: Say it again.
8: We got to talk about it.
7: Yes. Film critic Angelica Jade Bastian explains the highs and lows of The Odyssey. But first, we celebrate the internet's last unspoiled place, Wikipedia. Journalist Annie Rowerda breaks down the humanity behind the People's Encyclopedia as it turns 25 this year. All that coming up this hour right after these headlines.
9: Live from NPR News in Washington, I'm Nora Rahm. Iran and the U.S. exchanged airstrikes last night for the seventh consecutive night. The U.S. says it targeted military and surveillance sites across Iran. Iran launched strikes against U.S. military targets in Kuwait, Bahrain, and Jordan. There's no sign of an end to the conflict. NPR's Ron Elving reports the war in Iran is likely to be an issue in the midterm elections in November.
10: It is not going away, and it is not turning into a positive for the president. The war itself has been less than popular. Heating it up again, expanding it, is likely to be less popular still. But some of the economic damage from the war, higher gas prices, food prices, that's likely to persist through the fall. And in that sense, Iran will persist as an issue, even if the fighting ends.
9: NPR's Ron Elving. Millions of people across the Great Lakes, Northeast, and Mid-Atlantic are facing another day of unhealthy air as wildfire smoke spreads from Minnesota and Canada. Dan Karpinchuk reports more than 900 fires are burning, forcing thousands of people from their homes.
11: Some of the worst-hit regions are northern Ontario and northern Quebec. Flames have destroyed buildings, and smoke has blanketed much of central Canada and drifted into the northeastern U.S. At least one Indigenous community in northern Ontario has been destroyed, many residents only able to grab a few belongings and flee by boat. People have also been displaced by fires in Manitoba, British Columbia, and the Northwest Territories. The Ontario government and the Assembly of First Nations have called on Ottawa for support. Although officials say it hasn't been the worst fire season on record, research has linked climate change with longer wildfire seasons across Canada. For NPR News, I'm Dan Karpinchuk in Toronto.
9: Federal health officials improperly shared Medicaid data with ICE in January, and the immigration agency later provided the information to contractor Palantir. NPR's Jude Jaffe Block reports.
12: Palantir pulls together various data sources in an app that ICE officers can use to locate immigrants' home addresses. Last year, more than 20 states sued to stop federal health officials from sharing Medicaid data with ICE. A federal judge ruled Medicaid officials could share limited data about immigrants in the country unlawfully, but the judge put the agreement on hold this spring after it came out that health officials had shared two data sets that were not limited to unlawful immigrants' data. In recent weeks, federal officials acknowledged inadvertently resharing one of those data sets again with ICE last month. ICE officials said in court filings the data in question was not used for law enforcement purposes. Jude Jaffe Block, NPR News.
9: Protests are planned across the country today against the construction of data centers that support artificial intelligence. They're being coordinated by a group called Humans First. Residents are concerned about higher power bills and the effects of the environment. This is NPR News in Washington. As the Democratic Republic of Congo deals with an Ebola outbreak, the World Health Organization is raising concerns about the rate of transmission of the disease in one particular area of the country. Michael Koloki has more.
13: In a statement yesterday, the WHO Director General Tedros Ghebreyesus said that his agency was concerned over, quote, intense transmission of Ebola in Congo's Ituri province. Ghebreyesus added that armed conflict in the Central African nation poses a risk to both health responders and Ebola patients. The WHO chief said that if the warring parties were to call for a temporary ceasefire, the truce would assist in helping deal with the outbreak. A report last month by Congolese authorities said the presence of armed groups in parts of the country is limiting humanitarian access to several areas that have either been hit by the Ebola outbreak or are at risk of being affected by the disease. For NPR News, I'm Michael Kaluki in Nairobi.
9: India's Skyroot Aerospace launched a rocket into space today.
14: 3, 2, 1, 0. And we have liftoff of Vikram 1, India's first private orbital launch vehicle.
15: Normal.
14: And we have great views coming from the tracking cameras, and isn't this quite something?
9: The seven-story rocket carried six payloads into low Earth orbit, including satellites and scientific instruments. The launch was a key test of India's efforts to compete for a larger share of the global launch market. Skyroot plans to offer dedicated launchers for small satellites, a service it describes as a taxi to space. I'm Nora Rahm, NPR News.
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7: Hey y'all, it's the Sam Sanders Show from KCRW, all about the things that entertain us. Thank you so much for listening to my show. This week, The Odyssey hits theaters. The new Christopher Nolan epic is set to become this summer's biggest blockbuster. I have a love-hate relationship with Christopher Nolan's filmography, as does one of my guests this episode, film critic Angelica Jade Bastian. She'll talk us through the highs and lows of Nolan's new epic fantasy. But first, despite all the slop, hate, negativity, and drama on the internet, one website still feels hopeful and normal. I'm talking about Wikipedia, the People's Encyclopedia. It turned 25 this year, and it's still free of AI slop. It's still free of user feuding and algorithmic gamesmanship. Wikipedia, in my humble opinion, is the purest place on the internet these days. Annie Rowerda runs a social media account called Depths of Wikipedia. She aggregates the sweetest and weirdest and wackiest, most hilarious Wikipedia pages to ever exist. And in doing so, Annie documents the warmth and general quirkiness of humanity itself. Truly. I wanted to talk with Annie about what it's like to spend so much time on the most analog place in the World Wide Web these days, and what that time on Wikipedia has taught her about the internet and humankind. I love this chat. I think you will, too. Enjoy. Flashback to 2020. COVID lockdown has started. You're really geeking out on Wikipedia. Tell me the first page of Wikipedia in that season that stopped you in your tracks.
17: Ugh, I have a perfect answer for you.
7: Okay.
17: It's on the cow tipping article. And
7: there
17: was
7: a... Let me pull this up. Keep going.
17: All right. All right.
7: Yeah.
17: There's a photo of a cow lying on her side. And the caption is, a cow lying on her side is not immobilized. She can rise whenever she chooses.

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1: I could stay there for hours, if not days. It's a really interesting way to get a music education. And it's the most informative thing for me when it comes to pop music since VH1's Behind the Music or VH1 pop-up video. It's so good.
2: Wow. Well, there's a bunch of Wikipedia editors. I mean, a lot of the music articles are really good. And
1: yeah,
2: a lot of it has to do with fans and fandoms. And
1: yes.
2: When there are pop stars that are really big, obviously they have fans, and obviously their rivals have fans, and sometimes there's tensions there, which
1: really?
2: This all sounds kind of silly and, maybe superficial, but I think in reality, sometimes those tensions result in better articles.
1: Oh, for sure.
2: Better sourcing. And some of the arguments on the talk pages are kind of funny.
1: Well, and that is the beauty of Wikipedia, and I think why it feels even more special to me every year. You know, I'm 41, so my first years of life were before internet. I witnessed the first, second, third waves of internet. And I think what's remained almost pure in the midst of all of it is Wikipedia. It's still edited by humans and powered by humans. AI really can't touch it just yet. Politicians are always trying to go after it, but they really can't win. Is it just me, or does Wikipedia still feel pure in an internet landscape that increasingly feels like evil or slop?
2: It's not just you at all.
1: Okay.
2: There are so many problems with Wikipedia. And
1: yeah.
2: Yet the reason I keep coming back to it is because it's still people. Wikipedia is people.
1: Yeah.
2: If it feels like an oasis from slop or corporate interests or advertisements, it's because of elbow grease. It's because there are volunteers who care so much. They care more than you can pay someone to care about preserving it, about expanding access to free knowledge and about, shared knowledge, free knowledge,
1: yes.
2: Accessible knowledge for everyone.
1: Yeah. Well, and this is what scares me, though, because, you know, I've been reading up on the state of Wikipedia in advance of our chat. And they're facing some challenges. You know, there is a threat of AI. There are various politicians and governments that are always kind of going after them. You know, Elon Musk has gone after it. Tucker Carlson has. Some Republican members of Congress have accused it of information manipulation. The UK has proposed age gating Wikipedia. And in Saudi Arabia, some Wikipedia editors have been imprisoned after they documented human rights abuses.
2: There's a list of people who have been imprisoned for editing Wikipedia article on Wikipedia.
1: Wow, that's wild. And so those threats exist, but what might be the biggest threat facing Wikipedia is a shortage of human volunteer editors. By some numbers, between 2016 and 2025, new user registrations on Wikipedia dropped by more than a third. Is this site in trouble? And please tell me no, because I want it to live forever.
2: It's hard to say. People have been predicting the end of Wikipedia since Wikipedia first appeared on the internet. And there have been different reasons for its predicted downfall. People have been saying it's unreliable. Who would ever use this? People have been saying, why would anyone edit this for free? And why would anyone who's going to do a good job do this for free? Wouldn't they be busy at work? There are political interest groups, really serious ones, that are putting a lot of effort into trying to dox Wikipedia editors. There are politicians. There are foreign governments. There are all sorts of outside interests that are trying to get in the way of this thing that is, honestly, I mean, it's done in achingly good faith, just the pursuit of knowledge and the maintenance of this shared resource that we built. Wikipedia is not perfect, and it certainly is vulnerable to manipulation in certain ways, but oh my God, so much less than a lot of the media sources that people are consuming right now.
1: Oh yeah. I mean, as a journalist, when I'm researching something new, it's one of the places I start, because the footnotes on Wikipedia are often pretty solid.
2: And sometimes they'll link you to things that aren't even online anymore. They'll link you to these dead links, and then you actually know you can go in the Internet Archive and find them.
1: Yeah. It is so interesting to see the ways in which Wikipedia

0: media has changed over its 25 years of existence. When it started, it seemed weird. People didn't get it. How will this work? Can I trust it? Is it reliable? And now, 25 years into Wikipedia, it is one of the most stable, calm, informative, and kind places on the internet, in my opinion. I think it's kind. I think that, like, there is a general desire to learn more and be truthful and share that information with other people. And it stands in stark contrast to the vibe I get from every other corner of the internet.
1: There's a respect for the user in how lightweight the site is and how there are no pop-up ads. In the way that you can customize whatever you want. If you don't want to see certain aspects of articles, you can customize it. You can customize your thing.
0: Oh, I didn't know that. Okay.
1: Yeah. Well, there's a bunch of plugins that I think make the experience a lot better. I like seeing the number of page views that an article gets. I think it's fun to see that at the top.
0: Yeah, you can do that
1: in settings. Mm-hmm. There are certain sects of Islam where you don't look at pictures or or renderings of Muhammad. And so there are settings you can do for that.
0: That's amazing. What do you think is the lesson Wikipedia can teach the rest of the internet? If my theory is that it's one of the nicest places online right now, what can Wikipedia teach everyone else? What can it teach these AI barons? What can it teach these social media lords? What can it teach the manosphere, the internet period, about how to do better internet?
1: People will work so much harder than you can even believe. They will do extraordinary amounts of labor if it's for a common good. Mm. They won't let someone profit off their backs. I don't think people will do that, especially if they don't trust the people in charge. But with Wikipedia, everything is freely licensed. And so let's say, for example, the Wikimedia Foundation really drops the ball. Let's say the Wikimedia Foundation gets taken over by this weird, they start doing weird things. They're not really putting the interests of the encyclopedia first. All of the editors could just start their own encyclopedia with the content from Wikipedia. Huh. And so in that way, it's like, this is truly for the people. We're not like working on this resource that's just going to help one guy get rich or that's just going to help one organization gain clout. It's truly for everyone.
0: Yeah. Yeah. So, I mean, it seems as like the lesson might be, you know, make it open source, make it collaborative, and you might get more people to genuinely believe in and nourish these platforms. I think so much about the increasing problem with Instagram and TikTok is that as a human being, the more non-human content I see on those platforms, the more driven away from it I am. And I think a lot of these tech overlords think that by just giving us more content, we'll stick around longer. But if the more content is AI slop, we can tell and we don't want it. And I think the lesson from Wikipedia is real words, real people, real stuff, real content.
1: Mm-hmm. And respect. Like Wikipedia doesn't make any money when you go to its page. Maybe it does if you donate.
0: I'm one of those guys.
1: And see, that's great. Yeah. You can donate money. You can donate your time by editing.
0: Yeah.
1: I mean, it's truly just like it wants to serve the user. There's no advertising money to be made.
0: All right, if you're just not joining me, I'm talking with journalist Annie Rowerda. She's the creator of the popular social media account Depths of Wikipedia. It highlights the sweetest, weirdest, and wackiest Wikipedia pages to ever exist. You have talked before in other podcasts about how some of these Wikipedia pages are home to debates that actually say a lot about the culture and the world. There's a Wikipedia page in which one of the arguments is hummus Arab, Palestinian, or Israeli food?
1: And like, that's truly a proxy war. Like that is,
0: tell me
1: that
0: all
1: is
0: about
1: genuinely
0: it. Yeah.
1: So, I mean, I'm not involved in that particular argument. I generally shy away from some of the really serious political ones, but that's something where, I mean, it, on its surface, it's about hummus, but in reality, it's about this intractable global issue that the it cannot be solved right now in the world. And so, of course, it's not going to be solved perfectly on Wikipedia. All you can do is do your best. And there are no separate versions for separate geographic areas. Like, if you're on English Wikipedia in Gaza, it's going to look the same as English Wikipedia in, I don't know, Tel Aviv. So
0: yeah. No,
1: and that's not true on Facebook or for a lot of Google content or Google Maps, certainly.
0: Oh, totally. Well, and it's like, I spent some time on the is Hamas Arab Palestinian Israeli debate on Wikipedia, and watching that conversation change over time, it is an almost point to point way to watch the way the conversation about Israel and Palestine has changed over the years. It's quite fascinating. There are other debates that you've pointed out. Are English muffins actually muffins?
1: Right. Yeah. Should there be separate articles for English muffin and muffin, or should they be combined? There's a funny talk page message where I think her name was Melanie. She was like, for once and for all, we need to settle this.
0: What's been the silliest fight that you've seen on Wikipedia, and what does it say to you?
1: Oh, boy. There are so many that make me laugh. I often laugh about the terminology when it's British versus American, or British diaspora slang. Petrol versus gas. Another one that's kind of weird, and I'm sometimes surprised that this was ultimately what people settled on, was corn versus maize. People argued that corn isn't specific because you could have a corn of barley. And some people argued that maize was more global. I'm not totally convinced by that. Yeah. Anyway, after flip-flopping back and forth, it landed on maize, and that is where it remains.
0: That is, yes. I do a thing with a lot of my guests on this show. I ask them to think about the pop culture that has kind of stuck to their bones, that has become a thing that they return to, something they go to over and over again to find meaning in the way that you might go to a scripture over and over again. Mm-hmm. I'm wondering, besides the cow tipping one that you mentioned to me earlier, what Wikipedia page has become scripture to you? That you just go back to all the time and find something in there each time you go to it.
1: I would have to say cow tools.
0: Wait, tell me about this.
1: Well, let me read you straight from the article.
0: Yeah.
1: Cow Tools is a cartoon from the Far Side by American cartoonist Gary Larson, published on October 28, 1982. It depicts a cow standing behind a table of bizarre, misshapen implements with the caption, Cow Tools. The cartoon confused many readers who wrote or phoned in seeking an explanation of the joke. In response, Larson issued a press release clarifying that the thrust of the cartoon was simply that if a cow were to make tools, they would, quote, lack something in sophistication. It has been described as arguably the most loathed Far Side strip ever, while also becoming a popular internet meme.
0: I love it.
1: I have a tattoo of one of the tools.
0: Shut up. What is a tool? It's like a janky saw.
1: That's exactly what it looks like. And the other tools are all weird lumps, but then this one looks so much like a saw that people were racking their minds trying to figure out what the other ones were supposed to be. Mm. And he said that it was his mistake. He shouldn't have made this look like a saw at all, because that led people astray. And it reminds me of so much in life, because often we think it means something. We see, we have a red herring that makes us think it all means something so profound. But in reality, there's really no greater meaning than what it is on its surface.
0: Wow. I love that. Sometimes it doesn't mean anything. I guess that is, one of the biggest takeaways from Wikipedia. There can be an entry for everything, but many things mean nothing. And that's okay. Last question for you. Fill in the blank. Wikipedia proves that humanity is actually blank.
1: Can I alter this a tiny bit? Hmm? Wikipedia proves that humanity actually cares.
0: Oh my goodness. Yeah. Yeah.
1: People care about things you've never heard of, and people care about them so much more than you can imagine. There is a retired professor in Wisconsin who goes and photographs buildings all around Wisconsin just so that there are freely licensed images of them. There's a mom in Los Angeles. I'm kind of friends with her. She's amazing. She has four kids, and she jokes like, I just edit when I'm waiting for the laundry to be done, which is a lot. Or when she's, waiting to pick up kids from soccer practice or whatever, she edits on her phone, and she's written a bunch of really high quality articles about the antebellum South and a bunch of plantations and like American slavery characters and incidents and details that were kind of just locked in archives in dusty old books. So anyway, there's just people all over the place. There used to be a teenager, now he's an adult, in Mauritius, an island kind of by Madagascar. And he was writing some of the most high-quality Beyoncé-related articles that the site has. There are tiny, tiny heroes everywhere you look. And they're hidden behind the scenes, and they're anonymous. And you might never even know what they look like or what they do when they're not editing Wikipedia. But their impact is just, like, everywhere you look.
0: I love that. There are tiny heroes everywhere you look. I love that. What a perfect way to end this conversation, and a perfect way to just tell everybody, if you're ever having a down day, spend a little bit of time on Depths of Wikipedia and Wikipedia. You'll probably end up feeling better. That's what I think. Oh, my goodness. Annie, thank you so much for your time and for what you do.
1: Well, thank you so much for your time and for what you do. And remember, you can rise whenever you choose.
0: Thanks again to my guest, Annie Rowerda. She's the creator of the popular social media account Depths of Wikipedia. I urge you to follow. It gives you warm feels a lot of the time. All right, time for a quick break. When we come back, Vulture film critic Angelica Jade Bastian. She's helping me break down this summer's latest blockbuster, The Odyssey. Stay with us.
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0: Hey, y'all. Sam Sanders here. Welcome back to my show. So, if you follow the movies, you know this weekend is going to be big. The Christopher Nolan is back with a movie retelling of one of the most epic stories ever told, The Odyssey.
6: No one could stand between me and home. Not even the gods.
0: I knew I was going to have to see this movie because at this point, Christopher Nolan films are guaranteed to rule the zeitgeist for weeks, if not months, upon their release. Angelica Jade Bastian is a film critic over at Vulture, and she writes an incredible Substack called Mad Women and Muses. I wanted to have Angelica on specifically for this chat because she is not afraid to hold a controversial or unpopular opinion about a big movie.
7: Part of Nolan's genius is understanding who's best to collaborate with, which is why it's like, dude, you do not need to write the entire script yourself. You can have a co-writer.
0: So me and Angelica talked out The Odyssey, and her review began not with the big boys in the movie, like Matt Damon and Robert Pattinson. No, Angelica started with the women. Here's our chat. Enjoy.
7: In many ways, I think this movie is really fascinating on a thematic level.
0: Yes.
7: But Christopher Nolan's genius ends when a woman enters the frame.
0: Say it again.
7: We got to talk about it.
0: Say it again.
7: We got to talk about it.
0: Yes.
7: Christopher Nolan's genius ends when a woman enters the frame. And he's a smart director, incredibly intelligent director, and like has rich themes in mind. But I always bristle when people call him a genius because I'm like, writing a woman is not hard. And it's interesting to me, thinking about his like forebearers, directors who, you know, could, you could say, have had an influence on him, although he's very one of one in a way. Yeah. I don't think he's necessarily looks like a reflection on, let's say, Stanley Kubrick, Alfred Hitchcock, Michael Mann, although you can see that he is like, he exists in the way he does because of their previous work.
0: He's in their wake.
7: Yeah, he's in their wake. And that's interesting. And it's fascinating to see the way he's like improved upon, remixed, and like become his own person in a lot of ways, his own artist. But while I can, of course, say a lot of things about how Kubrick and Hitchcock treated the women on set, their women were interesting.
0: They gave them roles.
7: They gave them plot.
0: They gave them interiority. This was one of my biggest critiques of the film. Christopher Nolan and the Odyssey crew got me so hyped up with the castings.
7: Yes.
0: I was the most excited about the castings of the women.
7: Same.
0: And I'm like, oh, Anne Hathaway? More like Stan Hathaway. I stan. Zendaya, Lupita, I'm ready. And then all of them get short shrift in a way that like pissed me off in the theater. I think I was most upset to see so little of Lupita.
7: Yeah.
0: And I get it. She's Helena Troy. I get it. But still.
7: Still. And let's be honest. The thing about The Odyssey that I've been thinking about, in part because the translator, Emily Wilson, I think is her name, she did a very notable recent translation that Nolan has like, you know, sort of mentioned as part of his thinking with this movie. Mm-hmm. And she was interviewed for Vulture, and it was a fascinating interview, partially because she like pushed back on how her translation is looked at as feminist. And to paraphrase her, she was basically like, I think we should have a higher bar for what qualifies as feminist.
0: There you go.
7: Like caring about, I'm going to say something a little controversial, caring about women characters enough to be careful in how you translate them is not inherently feminist. That should just be the baseline, right? But she made an interesting point that The Odyssey is a story that has been retold and remixed countless times, right? Which means you can do a lot with the story.
0: You can do whatever you want.
7: You can do whatever you want. You're not beholden to what any translation is saying. You can remix, you can reinterpret. So we could have gotten more, Helen.
0: Yeah. I am thinking of the Madeline Miller novel, Circe.
7: Which
0: imagines this whole story through Circe's eyes. It is doable.
7: The only limit is the artist's imagination, right?
0: Woof.
7: Obviously, you know, I wouldn't expect Nolan to pull a, you know, Madeline Miller Circe. That's not his vibe. But there's something interesting about how he kind of pulls back when it comes to the women. Like, there's almost like this trepidation to go deeper.
0: You know, I felt this problem very acutely in Oppenheimer as well. Ooh. You have Florence Pugh in there, one of the best actresses of our generation, and she gets maybe 5 minutes, and half the time she has to have her clothes off.
7: Yeah, and it's like, come on, bro. Like, that one I think is like especially offensive because it's like, well, these are like women who actually live. So
0: yeah.
7: There's a different responsibility. I think he's in an interesting place where it's almost like you can witness this awareness that these women are important to the plot.
0: Yes.
7: And to the male characters, but he does not know how to go beyond the most obvious and trite rendition of these women.
0: Yes. Well, and this speaks to my really big issue with like the state of the industry right now. I think a lot of what we think makes a genius in the biz these days is a singular act of writing and world building. And I often find that that leaves the product lacking.
7: Yeah.
0: I think White Lotus suffered because Mike White wrote it alone. I think that this movie suffers because maybe Christopher Nolan would have done better with the woman collaborator who says, here's how we flesh out these women. I think that we have a moment in the biz where, you're considered more of a genius if you do it all yourself. And I'm always of the sort to say, I would love to see what a collaboration feels like from this auteur's eyes.
7: Yes. This actually brings up something that I've been talking a lot about on podcasts and would like to write about in some form.
0: Yeah.
7: But I think two things happened in the history of film, and it's broken people's brains in the modern era. One, New Hollywood cemented the French argument of the auteur, right?
0: Okay.
7: And that there were artists who were so profound in their perspective and had such a voice that the entire film was shaped around them. But
0: and
7: you can
0: singular pick geniuses.
7: Singular genius, right? And I think people have taken that to the bridge. And so there's also this deification of New Hollywood in general, right? And the thing is about New Hollywood is those New Hollywood filmmakers who, you know, still exist now, the, you know, Spielberg being one of them, they were very aware of film history, right? They're actually very good collaborators, and they were subverting things they studied. So now we're like in the wake of the obsession with auteurism in New Hollywood, which I think has kind of led people to deify doing everything themselves and being seen as the sole auteur. But like Hitchcock wasn't the sole auteur. His wife was too important to the movies for y'all to be saying that. So if you look a little deeper, you realize that auteur theory is an interesting window, but it should not be where your sight ends, basically, as a viewer, as a critic, as a filmmaker. You know, my favorite filmmaker, no qualifiers, but through Hollywood history, is probably Billy Wilder. And Billy Wilder started as a writer, and he always had another collaborator on his scripts, like I.A.L. Diamond, for example. You know, so he was never alone in that, and he really encouraged and loved the collaborative nature of film, and that is what makes film interesting as a medium.
0: And then this is what I kind of take offense with when I hear the Reddit bros, you know, argue so forcefully for their favorite auteur male directors. They fail to consider the fact that a lot of times what you're liking in that movie from your auteur was the film editing or the film cinematographer. And a lot of times, those are the women who don't get any credit. I think about Jaws. Jaws only works because the editor, who was a woman, took all that insanity that Spielberg had filmed and made art out of it.
7: Yes.
0: And it's like our whole vision of auteur, this theory of the auteur, oftentimes it is just a sexist way to only want a man to do everything.
7: Yes, and it's just like a limiting perspective on a medium that's inherently collaborative, right?
0: Exactly.
7: And I really worry about the continued deification of New Hollywood and auteur theory. I think it is, broken.
0: And I want to take a second here, speaking of women, the editor of Jaws was Verna Fields. Give her flowers. She
7: Let's
0: did that.
7: Clap for her, snaps for her.
0: Yes,
7: you know,
0: yes.
7: There's so many amazing, like, women, you know, editors, cinematographers. And I think because people focus so much on directing, they kind of forget that you're actually giving too much credit to the director, like you're saying. Like,
0: the director literally gets the script, it's done. The cinematographer runs the cameras. Like, the director sometimes is just sitting there being a...
7: Yeah, well, that's a whole other story with the kind of directors who aren't really as involved as people think they are. Obviously, someone like Nolan has a deep care for the image.
0: But there's a whole team of folks around him,
7: Exactly, and they deserve their flowers as well. I always think it's interesting that his wife, Emma Thomas, is like a producer on all his films. I would love to talk to her. Like, have people really, like, has anyone done, like, a really in-depth interview with her? That would be really fascinating, I think, to hear. Also, the editor on The Odyssey is actually a woman, Jennifer Lame. Let's highlight her.
0: Yes.
7: You know, there's a great cinematographer. Like, there's just so many people really bringing their A game, and they deserve to be highlighted. And what's part of Nolan's genius is understanding who's best to collaborate with, which is why it's like, dude, you do not need to write the entire script yourself. You can have a co-writer or you could like give somebody the
0: idea. We'll still think it's your movie. We will still think it's your movie.
7: Because he's a brand and a powerhouse in a way few directors are, right? He gets butts in seats in the way very, very, very, very few directors do.
0: Yeah, I will say he does the damn thing, but there's this one moment where the camera makes it a point to make sure that I see that Matt Damon, even in middle age, is still really, really ripped.
7: Oh, I know exactly what moment you're talking about.
0: Yeah, I don't care. It's a distraction. I don't care. This man has been lost at sea for how many years? He wouldn't be ripped.
7: I thought it was funny. I laughed. I was like, what are we doing here? What are we doing here?
0: Hey, if you're just now joining me, I'm here with Vulture film critic Angelica Jade Bastian. We're breaking down Christopher Nolan's new fantasy epic, The Odyssey. Guessing you've heard of it.
7: It's also really fascinating watching the movie with the idea in mind that this is a culmination of a lot of Nolan's interests and obsessions that he's really giving himself over to. That's why the reticence and the fear wrapped up in the women character that, you know, at least that's what I'm feeling from watching the text, is really stark. It's very notable. Mm-hmm. And, you know, there's a few lines that both Helen, played by Lupita, and the Penelope character, played by Anne Hathaway, say. And I was thinking, oh, somebody is going to be like, look, Nolan is getting better with women. Because there's a few interesting lines where Penelope calls out the fact that, oh,
0: she's
7: y'all
0: like,
7: are...
0: I held this kingdom together. I was the one for 20 years. It was me.
7: Yeah, and she was like, y'all acting like y'all didn't have a king. You didn't need one. You had me. We stayed together because of me.
0: Because of me.
7: And then even Helen, there's like this brief moment she has with Tom Holland's character where she whispers in his ear when he's leaving the kingdom, where she's like, tell your mother I'm sorry of everything that happened in my name, which flips your understanding, right? Because you're like, oh, she probably ran off and like, you know, because that's how some renditions like really lean into her just being this lustful devil may care character.
0: Yeah.
7: But this makes you believe, oh, no, she probably didn't want any of this. We don't actually know the circumstances of everything.
0: Yeah. And then instead of just spending five more minutes there, he goes away. He goes somewhere else. Nolan goes somewhere else. At every turn, like, there's these moments when you're starting to see Anne Hathaway's character give you so much emotion. And I was just, like, waiting for a monologue. I was waiting for some interiority. I was waiting for, like, 5 minutes of Anne just letting you know. Whether she's talking to a servant, a friend, whoever. And we never get it. And instead, I felt like the technical brilliance of the ocean scenes and the boats and the fights was overdone. By the time I get to the end of the movie, I'm like, I get it. He likes big fight scenes.
7: Yeah.
0: They're all great, but I would have taken 15% less of that to have 20% more of Lupita and Anne and the women.
7: I agree.
0: Good God.
7: And that's how it felt with a lot of the women characters, that their whole story was so thinly drawn.
0: Yes.
7: That the movie was leaving on the table so much interesting material that I would be curious for Nolan to actually explore. You know, I would love to see him push himself in that way. And I think, you know, he deals with such meaty, complex psychological themes that it's a shame that he doesn't give himself over to these women's stories. And, you know, I do not believe in psychologically analyzing directors, but I do wonder when, like, male artists, like, struggle to write women, what's going on there? You know what I mean?
0: Yeah.
7: Because there is some notable misogynist in film history, and I would not say Nolan is a misogynist at all. That is not what I'm going to say. But there's some notable misogynistic directors in film history
0: that have made good films about women.
7: Who have, because they're fascinated by women. It's almost like they look at women as a puzzle.
0: I think about Jackie Brown. Quentin Tarantino, something's off over there. But Jackie Brown did that.
7: Yes, my favorite of his films.
0: Yeah, yeah.
7: In so many ways. I'm still mad that, like, Pam Grier didn't get an even bigger career with even greater roles, which is what she deserved and continues to deserve. What an amazing screen presence and actress and just so gorgeous. Like, damn.
0: She's great. You mentioned when you brought up auteur theory, you said that there were two big planks of recent film history that kind of explain what's going on here. The first was auteur. ism. What was the second one?
7: The second one is just, I can tell that modern directors really deify New Hollywood. It's like their knowledge of film history only starts with like New Hollywood and not all of New Hollywood. Because it's not like they're talking about the 70s blaxploitation.
0: No.
7: You know what
0: Quentin
7: I mean?
0: Quentin was kind of.
7: Quentin was, yeah. But they have a very thin understanding of the 70s as like a very rich, fascinating era in film history in this country, especially like the fall of the studio system and what came after is truly fascinating. But I think because people deify the same few directors from New Hollywood, and then that's where their film understanding begins, it gives them a skewed perspective on the nature of film, its possibilities, and the importance of collaboration. You know, one thing that admittedly pisses me off, and it's something I see most commonly with actors in film, although it's not limited to them, is these people do not know film history. They do not know anything about film history. And I'm just like, no, baby, that's not good. I need you to care about film history, because this is why a lot of people act like everything they're doing is unprecedented. And then I'm like, no, actually, you have four mothers and four fathers that you need to understand. And this is why your movies suck, because y'all don't read. You barely watch movies. Yeah. You're not engaging with art.
0: All right, time now for a break. When we come back, more with Vulture film critic Angelica Jade Bastian. Stay with us.
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0: Hey, y'all, it's the Sam Sanders Show. Let's get back to my conversation with Vulture film critic Angelica Jade Bastian. We're breaking down this summer's most anticipated blockbuster, The Odyssey, the epic fantasy film directed by Christopher Nolan and based on Homer's ancient text. This film is so far earning a lot of critical acclaim, but we're breaking down the highs and the lows of this Hollywood juggernaut. Listeners, Angelica Jade Bastian never shies away from her opinion when it comes to art, and I like it that way. Let's get back into it. A point you made in a recent podcast appearance that I have just been thinking about ever since, and now everything I see, I ask the question. You were on Wesley Morris's podcast talking about Obsession, and you just pointed out how many films still to this day are told through a man's point of view, the vast majority, still. And I just said, oh, The Odyssey would have been four times a captivating film, four times as much captivating, if it was just like flip the perspective.
7: I agree.
0: Why isn't Hollywood doing that more? I mean, it's misogyny, but like, dang, once you realize it and think about the point that you make, it's all men talking about men through the eyes of men. Whoa. Yeah.
7: Yeah. It's like, come on. You know, flip side of that, or related to that actually, is sometimes I'll say if for the next 100 years of film, it was only black people making movies and other marginalized people, it still wouldn't be enough to me, so let's get on it.
0: Yeah.
7: You know, it's frustrating.
0: And this idea, I know that some folks are hearing this saying, well, what do you lose if it's only women making films or only black folks making films? I think it was Toni Morrison, and I'm going to bastardize what she was saying. But she said, you know, black people have been through enough, done enough, made enough of America that you could tell the entire history of America just through black stories. Same for women, same for queer people. Like, you can tell the story of America or of the world or of Greek mythology through any lens you choose.
1: Exactly.
0: The lens can be that of a black woman or a queer man or whatever, but we're still trained to think that the only lens that is credible of high praise is that of a man.
7: Yes, yes. Related to what you're discussing is something I think about a lot for myself as not just an artist and critic and writer, but as someone who's really engaged with art, is if you're of a marginalized identity, mm-hmm. whether you're a woman, you're queer, you're black, you're of color, or all of the above for some of us,
0: yeah.
7: You have to study white people's stuff.
0: And know it more than they do.
7: You know whiteness better than white people do.
0: I didn't even watch Friends growing up. I knew all the Friends and their backstory.
7: And I hate that I know that because it's the most driest, sauceless-ass sitcom to ever exist.
0: Yeah, so and this bad. Is the thing. It's like I grew up knowing so much of straight history and so much of white history because you needed to know it to survive.
7: Exactly.
0: And to be in the rooms and to be in the conversations. And we don't get the reciprocity. But then this is the thing, going back to these auteurs, they can do it.
7: Yeah.
0: I always tell folks, who made The Color Purple? Who made that
7: exactly.
0: movie?
7: Exactly.
0: Steven
7: Spielberg. Exactly.
0: It is possible. What I see as in opposition to this, I think a lot of people think that woke culture or DEI culture or just diversity period that we've been involved in since maybe the 90s, I think it makes a lot of white creators scared to try.
7: Yeah.
0: But it's also like everyone's scared of something.
7: Yeah.
0: Try.
7: Also, fear is not a good excuse, in my opinion. If you're guided by fear as an artist, you're losing the game. You're losing yourself.
0: Yeah.
7: You're losing so much in the process. I'd, you know, honestly rather see people really try and like take a big swing. And like, yeah, if you mess up, you're going to be criticized. But that's true of any form of art you're doing.
0: Goes.
7: It's just how it goes.
0: How it goes. All right, listeners, if you're just now tuning in, I'm talking with Vulture film critic Angelica Jade Bastian all about this summer's latest big blockbuster, The Odyssey. To close the loop on The Odyssey first, which is a film I'm going to go see again. Mm. I'm not saying I hated it, but I had big questions and some concerns.
7: Yeah.
0: But there were moments of brilliance that I loved. I will say, though, one of my biggest pet peeves, and it's not just a Nolan problem. It seems to be a Hollywood and TV problem right now. A lot of this movie felt too dimly lit. Am I crazy?
7: No, you're not. I was wondering that alongside the sound, I was wondering, is this my movie theater or what's going on? Because there's moments where the darkness, you can make things out. And then there's other moments where I'm like, bro, I really need to see this. And I'm losing out on the information the image is supposed to provide. Like, what are we doing?
0: Yeah. There were other moments where I'm like, oh, this is great costuming, but I can't make it out. I want to see the great gowns, beautiful gowns. Show me the gowns.
7: Show me the gowns. To speaking of gowns, I loved that shade of blue that Anne Hathaway was wearing in certain scenes. Like, it's like this deep cerulean blue. And I was like, ooh, that's
0: of course she would wear cerulean.
7: I didn't even mean it like that, but
0: I love it,
7: right.
0: Though. Keep it in.
7: I love that, though.
0: Oh, man. Yeah. All right. So if you had to give a letter grade to The Odyssey, what would it be?
7: Oh, God, I hate letter grades.
0: I know.
7: Let's see. I'll give it a B+. But that's first viewing, you know what I mean? The reason why I'm not graduating it to an A is some of those aesthetic quibbles about sound and lighting and the women not being written and given the grace and heft that they deserve.
0: Yeah. I think I won't give it an A for structural and business reasons. When I think about all the money poured into this film and Nolan to make it an enterprise that is too big to fail, I say, as I see friends, family, and loved ones not finding work in this new Hollywood, I'm like, oh, you could have made 10 mid-budget movies with this money. You could have cut Nolan's budget by half and made 5 other movies still. And it just, watching the rollout of The Odyssey reminds me how much Hollywood is in a gilded age.
1: Ooh.
0: A have and have not moment. You're Ooh. Either getting the world's biggest movie that has to succeed and can never fail. It's Nolan, Odyssey, biggest cast ever. Or Maddie's Secret.
1: Yeah.
0: Where it's interesting, makes me think, but they made that thing on a shoestring budget.
1: That's
0: and I
1: point.
0: Feel like the middle of the road, the mid-budget. I think a lot of Cord Jefferson's speech when he was getting those Oscars for American Fiction. He's like, stop making so many movies that cost $100 million. Make 10 that cost $10 million. That's what's underscored for me with The Odyssey. It's a have-not gilded age.
7: That is a really, really fascinating use of language, calling it Hollywood's gilded age. I've been thinking about the moment in Hollywood history. And look, I love a big blockbuster when they're good, when they're really bringing it.
0: Yeah.
7: But we have to remember that stars were created in the mid-budget adult fare of rom-coms, erotic thrillers,
0: Julia
7: dramas.
0: Julia Roberts was mid-budget. They weren't Marvel films.
7: Exactly.
0: Julia Roberts came up on Mystic Pizza and Pretty Woman.
7: Yes, same with Sandra Bullock, same with, like, you know, even a Keanu Reeves started off in, like, you know, these smaller films. Mm-hmm. And then you get to The Matrix and its sequels. Exactly. You know what I mean? So it's really frustrating because I think a big problem with Hollywood is that it's obsessed with its past but doesn't understand it and continues to learn the wrong lessons.
0: Woo! On that note, thank you, Christopher Nolan.
7: Thank you, Christopher Nolan.
0: I've talked to you for about an hour now. I could talk to you for 2 or 3 hours more. I want you to leave our listeners with a recommendation. If you wanted our listeners and viewers to leave this chat right now and go watch a movie, what movie would it be?
7: Ooh, that's a really good question. I know my answer immediately.
0: Okay.
7: Sam Neill recently passed this week.
0: Yeah.
7: One of my favorite actors of all time. My first movie in theaters was Jurassic Park. He has been such an important figure in my cinema-loving life. And one of my arguments is he's one of the best Scream Kings. He's been in a lot of interesting horror movies. Okay. And so I'm going to highlight one of my favorites, John Carpenter's In the Mouth of Madness. It's from the early 90s. It's Lovecraftian without the racism. Isn't that fun? And it's just a fascinating work in which Sam Neill plays an insurance investigator who looks into people hiding money and so forth. And he's hired by a publisher to find the writer for their next major work who has disappeared with his manuscript. And he ends up happening upon the small town the writer has written about that should not exist and is on no map. It is a weird, gross, gnarly, I love that word, obviously, nasty as hell horror movie that to me argues how chaotic the universe is and that white men's obsession with logic will damn them.
0: Angelica Jade Bashan has never told a lie. 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
7: Oh,
0: thank you.
7: So much. And just also, I do have a Substack, so if you want even wilder takes,
0: yes,
7: you can find me on Substack at angelicabastian.substack.com. I'm very easy to find online, yapping on Letterboxd, on Blue Sky, on Instagram. But yeah, follow me at Vulture and follow me on Substack. I have a lot of fun on Substack doing my weirdest, wildest work because I have a freedom to not think about news pegs and things like that.
0: We love it. Oh, thank you so much. Come back anytime.
7: Oh, thank you for having me, and I'd love to.
0: Listeners, thank you so much for listening to my show today. 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Our showrunner is Tyler Green. Our senior producer is Bennett Purser. Our podcast producer is Andrea Bautista. Phil Richards is our technical director. And together, Arnie Seipel and I executive produce this show. 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And all of it's over at kcrw.com/Sam Sanders. All right, until next time, be good to yourselves.
5: 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I'm your host, Raquel Razan, filling in for Gabe Ortiz. 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
10: For years, David dreamed of walking his daughter down the aisle, dreamed of holding her hand on the big day. The father-daughter dance, the tears, the pictures, all of it. All of it. Then one day before the wedding, Hurricane Helene hit. Roads closed, highways destroyed, power out. David was 30 miles away. Absolutely no way through, but David had made his little girl a promise. So David started walking. Snap Judgments, All Systems Down, proudly presents Father of the Bride. Right after this short break, snappers, stay tuned.
11: Live from NPR News in Washington, I'm Nora Rahm. Iran has kept effective its control over the Strait of Hormuz in the past few days. NPR's Emily Fang reports the number of ships able to pass through the waterway is at a three-week low.
12: The U.S. has been encouraging ships to use a southern passage in the Strait of Hormuz that hugs the coast of Oman, but ship data shows vessels have not been taking that route in the last 3 days. And of the handful of ships transiting the strait this week, about half are Iranian-flagged ships. On Saturday, Iran's powerful Islamic Revolutionary Guard Corps said it had taken down two oil tankers with mines in the strait, a claim U.S. CENTCOM said was false. But the uncertainty about the safety of the strait has continued to stop commercial ships and their insurance companies from taking the risky route. Iran continues to share details of the tolls it says it is charging vessels to cross and said this weekend it had proposed a new rule for an environmental fee on ships. Emily Fang, NPR News.
11: The U.S. and Iran traded airstrikes last night for the seventh consecutive night. The U.S. said it struck military and surveillance sites across Iran, while Iran hit U.S. sites in Kuwait, Bahrain, and Jordan. At least seven people have died following another wave of drone attacks carried out by Ukraine against Russia. Ukraine has increased its attacks on the Russian interior in what it says is an attempt to force an end to the war. NPR's Charles Maines reports from Moscow.
13: The deaths and injuries occurred after Ukrainian drones struck two warehouses belonging to the online retailer Wildberries. That's Russia's equivalent of Amazon.com, as workers toiled on the night shift. In the Tambov region, about 300 miles southeast of the capital, the local governor said Russian air defenses had downed more than two dozen drones on approach to the warehouse, preventing further loss of life. Meanwhile, on the outskirts of Moscow, the drones left a second warehouse ablaze, sending huge plumes of black smoke skyward. Ukrainian President Volodymyr Zelensky later issued a statement saying the warehouses contained parts for Russian attack drones, a claim that NPR could not independently verify. Charles Maines, NPR News, Moscow.
11: Tens of millions of people across the eastern U.S. are again dealing with smoke from Canadian wildfires today. NPR's John Stolness reports forecasters say air quality could begin improving later today.
14: Smoke will be present for much of the Great Lakes, Northeast, and Mid-Atlantic regions, but relief is on the way today. National Weather Service meteorologist Frank Pereira says a string of heavy storms will help.
15: We are expecting a break, some clear air spreading down across the Northeast behind that.
14: Pereira says the storms are expected to sweep much of the smoke up into New England. Hundreds of wildfires continue to burn in Canada, and forecasters say more wildfire smoke could return next week. John Stolness, NPR News.
11: This is NPR News in Washington. Firefighters in southern Norway are trying to contain a major fire that already has destroyed more than 100 homes. It began in a townhouse yesterday, spread to other buildings and into nearby forests. Hundreds of people sought shelter in evacuation centers. The World Health Organization says El Salvador has eliminated a public health problem. NPR's Fatma Tanis reports the disease trachoma is the leading global cause of blindness.
16: El Salvador is the first country in Central America to achieve this milestone, according to the WHO. For the past few years, the country has worked on a multi-sector approach to reach this goal, including strengthening primary health care systems, improving water, sanitation, and hygiene for the public. It also trained health staff and increased screening and surveillance. The WHO says trachoma is strongly associated with poverty and lack of access to basic services. It remains endemic in some of the world's most vulnerable communities and can devastate social and economic prospects, such as in the rural and remote areas of Brazil, Colombia, Guatemala, and Peru. Fatma Tanis, NPR News.
11: In London today, Josh Kerr ran a mile in 3 minutes, 42.66 seconds, to break the men's record set in Rome in 1999. The British runner accomplished this at a Diamond League meeting in London before a capacity crowd of 60,000.
17: Surely he's going to break the world record. He does. He obliterates the world record.
11: It was almost 3 seconds off his personal best. I'm Nora Rahm, NPR News in Washington.
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20: Snap Studios. What happens when every single thing falls apart? Welcome to Snap Judgment's All Systems Down. Now you're about to meet David Jones. And David Jones has been counting the days until his daughter's wedding. All week, the rain had been coming down hard, but David had a plan. Friday evening, he'd drive from his home in Boiling Springs, South Carolina, up to East Tennessee, 2.5 hours. Easy peasy. The wedding was Saturday morning. David just needed to be at the church by 10 a.m. sharp, because when those doors opened, David had one job: walk his daughter down the aisle. Snap Judgment.
21: I'm not known for one who's always on time. It's a challenge for me. And I wanted to make sure I was on time for Elizabeth's wedding. A woman's wedding day is one of the most important days of her life. And it was really important to me to honor her by being on time.
22: Would you say you had a reputation?
21: My daughters know me well enough to tell me the time that I need to be there ahead of what the actual time is, so that I will be there on time for the way things work. So the wedding was at 11. They told me to be there at 10 for photos.
23: Hi, everybody. I'm live here in the Weather Center with another update on Hurricane Helene. Now a Category 4 hurricane getting closer to landfall in Florida. The latest advisory has the winds at 130 miles per hour, sustained gusts even higher than that, and it's moving north-northeast.
24: I've lived in the Southeast for more than 40 years, and I know from experience that whenever hurricanes get this far inland, that they've pretty much fizzled out by then. And I think that was kind of what most people were thinking is, yeah, we've had this before, no big deal.
23: And that's where we're verging on right now. So here it comes. You're next up for some of those intense winds.
24: The real concern in my mind wasn't just the storm, but my daughter's wedding. I had been looking forward to her wedding for years. I had always envisioned walking my daughters down the aisle on their wedding days. I have three daughters. Elizabeth was the oldest. She's the first to get married. I don't know why. I've just had this vision in mind for many, many years, decades, in fact, that this is one of the great privileges of fatherhood. And now we've got this storm bearing down on us. Like, okay.
23: And it kind of meanders around here through Friday afternoon, Friday evening. Some of you are asking kind of where does it go after that? It kind of rains itself back out over Tennessee.

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1: In the evening, it's just 2 hours on a normal day from Boiling Springs to Johnson City, right up Interstate 26. When I started out to get to the interstate, the roads weren't very crowded, and I'm thinking, this is great. I'm gonna be there by dark. Traffic was light. And then I came over this hill, and there I saw a long line of parked cars. Nothing but brake lights ahead of me. And I thought, oh no, what is this about? What's happening here? We're talking hundreds and hundreds of cars. Anxious, everybody anxious. It took 3 hours to go 10 miles. I'm thinking about the timing of everything. I'm keeping an eye on my watch to see, you know, at this rate, will I make it on time or not? And at that point, the answer was no. The added complication to this, though, was no cell phone coverage. So I couldn't call and tell anybody, hey, this is the situation, this is the scenario, because there was no way to communicate with them.
2: At any point, did you wrestle with turning back and going home?
1: The only time I thought I would go back was at the beginning. And that was, you know, if I get to an impassable situation, then I'll have to go back. As long as I'm moving forward, I still have a chance. Again, it's not that far. It's just 120 miles. I just have to keep going. At this point, it was dark. It's late. It's probably between 11 and 12 at night. I'm about 40 or 50 miles into a 124-mile trip on a normal day. There's no way through. Part of what's going through my mind is I can't make the situation change. I have to figure out a way to change what I'm doing, find a way to get through. There were huge trees that were laying down and still blocking one of the lanes. So very careful driving around these downed trees. Each time I cleared a hurdle, it was like, okay, there's that much more behind me. What's next? What's ahead? And sure enough, when I got to exit 43, the road was blocked again. Everybody was being funneled off the interstate. So I went down the exit ramp, and there were a group of state patrol cars there, all their lights flashing. And the troopers were out of their car, and they were meeting. This was a little before 2 a.m. And I walked over and sort of inserted myself into the group, and one of them turned to me and said, sir, can I help you? I said, yeah, I need to get to Johnson City. He said, well, sorry, the roads are closed. You can't get there. I said, well, my daughter's getting married at 11, and I'm going to be there to walk her down the aisle. He said, I appreciate your position, sir, but you can't get to Johnson City from here. In my mind, I'm thinking, surely there's a way to get through. He says, the bridges are gone. So I said, okay, what about the back roads? He said, no, we're not letting anybody drive on the back roads. I said, okay, how about on foot? And at this point, I had exceeded his tolerance. And he said, sir, the best thing for you to do is to go back to your car and wait until morning. Maybe we'll have more news by then. Maybe we'll be able to open the road by then. So I got the message. I understood. I backed away, went back to my car.

0: reformulated a plan. And I thought, all right, if I can't go forward from here, then I'm going to have to backtrack and go back around. I looked down at the gas gauge and I thought, I don't have enough gas to make the rest of this trip. And there wasn't a gas station open where I was in East Tennessee. So there's no place to stop and get gas. So this isn't going to work. There was a volunteer there who was friends with one of the state troopers, and he was just helping the people there that were also stranded, because there were a lot of cars parked there. He had a map on his cell phone, and he showed me the path. If I were to walk, here's the path that will get you to Johnson City. It was 2 a.m, and I had to be there at 10. So I've only got about 8 hours to make this all happen. I knew enough about the region to know that I was about 20 or 30 miles from Johnson City, somewhere in that range. I'm doing the math in my head. I can do it walking if there's no major difficulties along the way, but I gotta get going right now if I'm gonna make this happen. The volunteer there, he said, there's 4 bridges into Irwin. 3 of them are washed out. 1 of them is still standing, but they're not letting anyone cross because they're not sure how stable it is. This is my only option. I'm not going to sit here in the car and hope. That's not going to work. And I know I can't look my daughter in the eye and say, I did everything I could to get to your wedding, if I didn't do everything I could to get there. My only option is to go. At this point, I've made up my mind. I'm walking, and I'm going to leave my car here. I have a black Ford Explorer Platinum Edition. I love this car. And at that moment, I could care less about that car.
1: Did you feel like you were making up for anything? Was there like, I gotta do this to prove something? Or
0: I didn't feel like I had anything to prove, but I did feel like I had the dad's privilege to uphold. And the only way I could do that was to be there on time. I went to the back of my car and I took a quick inventory. What do I need? I've got up my backpack, open the suitcase, I grab my shaving kit, I need some underwear, change of socks. I've got a suit and shoes there, and I have to decide, do I really want to carry these? Is this really going to be possible? I got 20 or 30 miles to go. I don't know if I can do it. I've got an old suit and shoes at the house in Johnson City. I'm just going to wear those. They'll do. So I get all this together, close up the car, lock it, took one last look at it. Said, I hope you're still here whenever I get back. And off I went. When I headed out, I was wearing cargo shorts and tennis shoes and a fishing shirt. And when I got out to walk, then the only thing I added to that was a ball cap and a windbreaker. And I'm off to, you know, fight the elements. I turned on the cell phone light. I started down the old highway. Got a couple hundred yards in, and it occurred to me that this cell phone battery might not last all night. I had it on the charger all the way, so I was at 100%. So I thought, I'm gonna turn this off and see if I can walk without it. There was no moon. The moon wasn't out. There were no lights, of course. I turned it off. I couldn't see my hand in front of my face. I couldn't see the road. I couldn't see anything. It was pitch dark. It was also eerily quiet. There's no traffic. There was no noise at all. Once in a while, a barking dog somewhere in the distance. That was it. So it was eerie quiet, eerie dark. And I'm going down this road I've never been on before, trying to find my way to Irwin.
2: 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Find out. 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
2: Welcome back to Snap's All Systems Down, the Father of the Bride episode. Before we left, David's plan of driving up to Tennessee for his daughter's wedding, it hit a dead end. When destruction from the hurricane shut down the roads and highways, it's 2 a.m. He's stranded nearly 30 miles away with no other options but to abandon his car and try to hike the distance on foot. Snap Judgment.
0: So I'm marching along, and there are bears in this area, coyotes, raccoons, who knows what. So I found a branch, it was a pine branch, it was an old pine branch that had lots of sharp, pointed, smaller branches sticking out from it. And I thought, I'm gonna carry this for protection if I need it. About a mile or so in, a car was coming in my direction. It turns out it was the incident commander back at the end of the off-ramp who had told me to go back to my car and spend the night there. He stopped and rolled his window down. He said, so, you decided to go anyway? I said, yes, sir, I did. Not knowing, you know, if there was going to be sudden consequences here. And he said, would you like a ride back to your car? I said, no, thanks. I'm moving forward. My daughter's getting married at 11 in Johnson City, and I'm going to be there to walk her down the aisle. And he smiled. He said, okay. And then he leaned out, and it was sort of a stage whisper, said, I think if you can get to the bottom of the hill and get up onto the interstate, you should be able to get to Johnson City from there. The interstate's closed to traffic, so you shouldn't have any problem. I thanked him. And he said, well, good luck. And he drove off. So I kept going.
7: Well, here I am walking to Johnson City after Hurricane Helene. The interstate, you should know by now from the news, the interstate is completely blocked. Bridges wiped out. And nothing will get through there for weeks, if not months or years. And so I was forced to park my car. And about 2 in the morning, I decided the only way I was going to get to Elizabeth's wedding was to start walking.
0: So I'm about 3 to 5 miles in. And the road had been clear up until this point, but now there's mud and puddles and all that, and can't be avoided. It's completely covered the road, and my shoes are getting wet, my feet are getting wet. I started to encounter more down power lines, debris of every kind. The mud was slippery, it was slick, but I just have to deal with it. I just have to keep moving forward and keep the light shine down where I'm stepping, so I don't step in a hole or step on a sharp branch or a live wire or something. So I'm continuing to put one foot in front of the other. I keep moving. My daughter's getting married at 11, and I'm going to be there to walk her down the aisle. I kept rumbling around in my mind, just kept rolling around over and over again. My daughter's getting married at 11 in Johnson City, and I'm going to be there to walk her down the aisle. I was still focused on what's next. What's the next thing I have to overcome?
1: I mean, was there ever a thought that it might be reckless to put yourself in harm's way and potentially put your life at risk doing this?
0: There was never a thought that I was being reckless in what I was doing. When I came across hazardous areas, I was very careful. But that possibility always existed. I didn't dwell on it. I just knew I had to keep one foot in front of the other, in front of the other, as safely as I possibly could.
1: Did you ever think about like what you would have to tell Elizabeth had something happened to you?
0: Elizabeth would understand. My girls know me well enough that they would say, yeah, that's Dad. He did everything he could to get here, including, you know, whatever happened. So around 3 or 3:15 in the morning, I saw some lights kind of up ahead around a bend, shining in the trees on the sides of the road. And I thought, all right, there's something going on up there. And as I got closer, I could hear it was heavy equipment. And it was machinery. And when I came around the bend, there's a bulldozer and a backhoe clearing the road. They're working furiously, back and forth. The bulldozer's backing up and pushing stuff off to the side. The backhoe is spinning around, scooping up and spinning around to the other side and dumping it off. They were really going at it. And it was clear to me there was no way that I could sneak through there, you know, get past these guys. So I'm waving my cell phone light at the bulldozer. Eventually got his attention and he stopped, and I walked up to his cab and he was startled. And I said, excuse me, I'm trying to get through here. My daughter's getting married at 11 in Johnson City. I want to get there so I can walk her down the aisle. He said, I don't think you can. The road's completely blocked. And I said, well, I got to try. I said, how can I get past the backhoe over there? And he said, well, let me radio, see if I can get him to stop and let you through, which he did. And he turned around, he said, all right, he's going to park it and he's going to let you scoot on by. So I did. I got about 30 or 40 yards past the backhoe and the road was completely blocked with debris. It was like a wall of debris, 6, 7, 8 feet high. I mean, it was taller than me, and it went from side to side. It's trees, it's mangled branches, it's mangled parts of fences, it's farm implements and equipment, and all twisted and tangled together. So I thought, all right, I'm going to try and climb over this pile of debris. But it was completely unstable. It wouldn't hold me, and I couldn't move it. It was just a mess, a tangled mess. If I can't go over it, maybe I can go around it. So I walk around the end of the debris, and I step into mud, and it goes up to my ankles. And the next step, shoop. I just sunk right down to my knees, like quicksand. and I can't move. I'm stuck. By now, the backhoe has started going again. Scooping, spinning, and every time that light flashed by, I thought, he can't see me. Sooner or later, he's going to finish that pile he's working on, and he's going to come for this one. I'm in trouble. I've got to do something. And I'm tugging on my leg to get my leg out, and I managed to get my right leg up, but the suction of the mud pulled the shoe off. And I knew I wasn't going to be able to make this trip barefoot or on one shoe. So I had to stop and reach down in there and try and find my shoe. And pulled it out, full of mud. I'm looking for another way past this pile. There was a gap underneath it. I thought, maybe I can crawl through this. And I throw my shoe over to the other side. I need to free my hands to get through this debris pile. I'll get the shoe when I get there. I gotta get through this debris pile. I gotta get away from these guys. So I got down on my hands and knees. And I started crawling into the debris pile. I'm in the dark. The backhoe light is sweeping through. And I'm crawling in this debris pile, over and under and kind of around and bending on things. It was really shaky. I was afraid it would tumble and the whole pile would collapse. There was all kinds of rocks and debris and sticks, and it's all poking straight through. It was painful. And I crawled a little farther and found a gap and went out the other side. Now I'm past the debris. Take a breath. I'm far enough away from the backhoe that I don't have to worry. I find a nice, what looks like a clear puddle, and I wash my shoe off, get all the mud out of it, put my shoe back on, and continue walking. Still pitch dark, still eerily quiet, but I feel good about getting through this set of dangers. And now maybe, just maybe, the rest of the way will be clear.
7: And everybody I met along the way, police tried to talk me out of it, state troopers, people clearing the roads. And I told them all, my daughter's walking down the aisle at 11 this morning, and I'm going to be the one walking her down.
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6: 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This is Snap Judgment. I'm your host, Raquel Razan, filling in for Gabe Ortiz. 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

0: Correctus snaps all systems down, the father of the bride episode. My name is Glenn Washington, and right before the break, during the middle of the night, our father, the bride, David, was last seen hiking through mud, crawling through piles of debris, barely escaping being clobbered by a bulldozer. His daughter's wedding is set to start in just a few short hours, and the clock is ticking. Snap judgment.
1: Another several hundred yards, maybe a quarter mile up the road. And sure enough, there was the on-ramp. So I went up the on-ramp onto the interstate. I'm thinking, all right, I'm going to make it. And I get to where the bridge was, and both lanes of the interstate, the bridges were completely washed out. And it was like wartime destruction. It was completely gone. So I'm looking down over the edge. I can see some mangled concrete and wires and steel and guardrails and trees, and just knowing that I can't go any further here. I have to turn around and go back. Now I'm a little frustrated that I've wasted this time going on this path. And at that point is when I started to have that lost night of the soul feeling, where I'm running out of options. To me, despair comes when you run out of options, and I was getting close. It's 3:30 or 4 in the morning, so I've been up almost 24 hours now. I'm starting to feel tired. A little bit of exhaustion is creeping in. At that point, I had a slight notion to just sit down on the log and take a breath, and I thought, no, I'm running out of time. I gotta keep going. The only option I had left that I knew of was the unstable bridge that they were not letting people cross. So now my plan is to find that bridge and see if I can talk the troopers into letting me cross the bridge somehow. So I work my way back down the interstate, back off the ramp, onto the road, and sure enough, it wasn't too far. And there were two state trooper cars parked there on this side of the bridge. And my first thought was, maybe they won't notice me. So I went over to the cars, and they were empty. Their lights were on, but there was nobody in the car. So I look around, and there's no, you know, as far as I could tell, there's nothing keeping me from going across this bridge. So I scooted right across. All right, this is my chance. Here I go. And so I made it. And now I'm on clear roads, and I'm heading into the town of Irwin. Maybe another half mile or mile in, another state trooper pulls up, and he stops and rolls his window down, and he says, "Sir, are you the one that's trying to get to his daughter's wedding?" And I kind of sheepishly grinned and said, "Yes, sir, I am. How did you know?" And he said, "Well, we're all talking about you." And I kind of chuckled, and I said, "Okay, well, I hope it was good talk." And he said, "Yeah. They all said you're determined." And I said, "Yes, sir. My daughter's getting married at 11 in Johnson City, and I'm going to be there to walk her down the aisle." And he sort of chuckled, and he said, "Would you like a ride?" And I said, "Oh, boy, would I. Man, if you weren't so ugly, I'd kiss you right now." And he said, "I'm going into town, and I can take you that far." And it ended up being about a 2-mile ride. We pulled up to the Irwin Town Hall, where I hopped out, thanked him, and off I went.
2: So here I am. I'm about 12 miles out. It's about 6 in the morning. And I should be in Johnson City by 9. And if it looks like I'm going to be late, I'll call somebody for a ride. But at this point, I want to be that guy that walked 20 miles to make sure he was at his daughter's wedding so he could walk her down the aisle. Out for now.
1: I am starting to slow down a little bit. And I'm beginning to get a little concerned about whether I'm actually going to make it. I'm doing the math in my head. I'm cutting it pretty close here. But I have cell phone coverage. Let me call my brother and see if he can come get me. Now, so I call him and I get his voicemail.
3: Chris, this is your brother, Dave. I need a favor. When you get up, when you get this message, please call me right away. I don't tell anybody because they'll all be worried. But I had to park my car on the side of the road, and I've been walking since 2:30 in the morning to try and get there, and I just don't think I'm going to make it in time, and I want to be on time. So if you could come get me, that would be fantastic.
1: Well, I never heard from him. So I just continued walking, and I came across a truck. It was a white pickup truck that was pulling out from a crossroad. And he stopped, and he let me by. And then I hear, "Hey, would you like a ride?" So I turned around, I said, "Yeah, I think I would." And he took me right to my house. Pulled into the driveway. It was about 7:30. And the sun was up now. And I sighed this big sigh of relief. Like, I'm here.
2: Well, I made it. I got lucky. Caught a ride outside of Unicoi. And he gave me a ride the last 8-9 miles on in. So I made it. I'm going to get cleaned up. No power here. It's all very quiet in the neighborhood. I'm going to get cleaned up and get over to the wedding.
1: I'm not done yet, but this, you know, I know now I can get to the wedding on time. It's 7:30 in the morning. And the church is about a mile from here. I have an old car in the driveway, an old Explorer, old blue. And I just got to get cleaned up and dressed and get to the church on time from here. My body wants me to lay down, but I'm afraid that I'm going to fall asleep. And after going through all this, there's no way I want to show up late. So I keep myself up. I find my suit, I get that out, get the shoes ready. There's a shirt I can wear. There's no hot water with no power. And I'm trying to wash and get the mud off of me and sort of wake myself up with this cold water. And finish that and I get dressed, get in the car and head over to the wedding. I'm going to get there right at 10.
4: The first thing I did that morning was check my phone. I saw that my dad had texted me at 3:51 in the morning. It's okay. That confused me. Like, what did he go through? What did he experience?
1: I park the car. I go on into the church. And the first two I see are my daughters, Ava and Susan, Elizabeth's younger sisters. And they say, "Oh, Dad, we're so glad to see you. Are you okay? Is everything okay? How was the drive up?" And at that point, I just lost it. I was physically and emotionally drained. I just started crying. And they're looking at their dad, who's crying, wondering, what happened? And I tell them the story. And their eyes just got wide and their jaws dropped. And they're listening to the whole thing and they're hugging me and holding on. But then I told everybody, I said, please don't tell Elizabeth. I don't want to spoil her day. This is her day. Let's just hold off.
4: I heard multiple times people comment to me, your dad's here. He's in the chapel. He's waiting for you. And so that stood out to me because so many people mentioned it so many times. And I didn't know if it was they were just so impressed that he got there on time or got there early.
1: They called me out for Dad's first view of the bride. And I was instructed to stand with my back to the church and wait for a tap on my shoulder. And the photographer was staged to get this whole scene.
4: And I placed my hand on his shoulder. And then they say, okay, now, David, you can turn around.
1: There was a tap, and I turned around, and the most beautiful bride in the world was standing there right in front of me.
4: As soon as he turned around, like split second, he's just absolutely burst into tears, like burst into emotion.
1: And she hugs me and says something to the effect of, don't make me cry, Daddy, you ruined my makeup. We're just laughing and crying. She has this bag. She hands it to me, this gift. She says, go ahead and open it. And I open it. And inside a little box are these little pictures of me and her when she was a child.
4: It's a sticker that goes inside your tie. And it had a phrasing about, you've always walked with me. Walk with me in this step two in this journey. Thank you for being my support and for always being there for me.
1: So I peeled the back off of it and I stuck it in my tie. And we hugged again, and she had to go on and finish getting ready. And so I'm just hanging out, waiting for things to start, and my sister and her family come along. She comes up, gives me a hug, and she looks at me a little funny, and she said, bro, what's that in your ear? Looks like you got mud in your ear. And there was a little spot of mud that I missed in the cleanup process, and she said, where's that from? I said, well, I'll tell you later. It's a long story. Then it was about time for the ceremony to start. I raised my elbow for her to take my arm. When the music started and it was time for Elizabeth and me to walk down the aisle, all of those envisioned scenes in my mind were coming true. All sort of crashing in all at once. The lifetime I've had with Elizabeth plus the night, you know, getting here, this is everything I expected it to be. It was the privilege that dads have to get to walk their daughters down the aisle. What that would be like, this was all of that and more because of my experience getting there. It was like, oh, this is so worth it.

0: A big, huge thank you to David Jones and to his daughter, Elizabeth Marquez, for sharing their story with The Snap. Congratulations! David is a performance excellence coach and consultant for businesses and the founder and president of the Excellence Advisory. You can find the link at snapjudgment.org. The original score for this piece was by Nick Marks. It was edited by Anna Sussman. The story was produced by Bo Walsh. And a story takes us to the central Washington town of Twisp, population 1,200, where Andrew Denham, the public works director, was driving to town hall, the Northern Cascades.
1: It's a bluebird, beautiful, sunny, hot, dry, central Washington day.
2: And then his phone rings. It's the police chief warning him of a windstorm just 5 miles west of town. When wind gusts had suddenly doubled, it turned a small containable fire into a large and violent one.
1: And the smoke was so thick, some firefighters drove off the road. And consequently, operations to fight the fire ceased, and the fire was unabated straight down towards town. Very, very rapidly, pushed by heavy wind gusts. So I knew that the highest priority that I would have as the public works director would be to provide water resources to the firefight. And to do that, I needed as many wells as I could operating.
2: Andrew has 2 wells supplying water to the reservoir. But as the flames grow, the reservoir levels are dropping. The pumps are off. A tree branch had crashed into a power line, and the entire town is now dark, cut off from power. Andrew's only chance at getting well number one to start pumping water is to switch it from electricity to a diesel generator.
1: Keep in mind, I had never operated this external power source for this well because I'm only 9 months on the job.
2: He'd also just had surgery. One of his arms is in a sling.
1: The stress of, like, I have to get this well running, and I've got one arm, and I'm trying to operate something I've never operated before.
2: But somehow, Andrew's able to get the diesel engine running. All he has to do now is hook it up to the pump.
1: And I try to engage the diesel drive, thinking at that point that it's going to run, and I'm going to have a pump running, and it locks up. It's like, it's not turning the well. I'm feeling the weight of every resident in town on my back, because if I fail at this, like if I can't provide water for these apparatus, it's just not a place I want to be in.
2: He double checks the pump, makes sure it's decoupled from the electric motor.
1: Yep, I'm ready to go and try to engage it again, and it's locked. It's seized. My heart's jumping out of my chest. I'm like, what's going to happen if I can't get this well operating? There was definitely a sense of urgency at that point of, now we're without power with the one remaining well.
2: In the meantime, the evacuation order leaps to level 3, mandating every resident to leave town immediately. Most leave the sprinklers on in their front yards as they leave. In the reservoir, it's draining.
1: Probably only have, I'm guessing, 4 hours before a pump needs to come on.
2: 4 hours before the entire firefighting operation would be out of water.
1: The clock is ticking, and it's like, I can't spend hours working on one well if it appears like this one is not going to operate.
2: At this point, Andrew sees the fire coming toward town.
1: You could actually see the flames. We have large forest trees, and when the fire hits that, it engulfs it, and it almost looks like they explode, and it's just one after another after another. I mean, it moves so fast.
2: The air is thick with smoke.
1: The wind is blowing the fire directly into town. I don't have any more time. It's like, I have to move to plan B, and I have to move to plan B really fast.
2: Andrew calls it. Well 1 is out. His only chance of getting Well 2 to work is to hook it up to this one really old backup generator he had.
1: I remember feeling like, you know, this is it. This is where, you know, it's make or break.
2: The town electrician meets him at well number 2.
1: We'd never had hooked it up before. We had it wired in probably 40 minutes, and then we threw the switch and crossed our fingers and hoped and prayed. It's like, please run this pump, and the pump took right off and started pumping.
2: The pump whirs loudly, and Andrew drives down to the reservoir. He measures the water level with a measuring tape.
1: I'm barely potentially moving up, but I'm at least maintaining. I'm not losing ground on my reservoir. By that time, we were in full firefight. Dozens and dozens of apparatus in town. Fire coming directly at us, only a couple miles away by that time, blown by heavy wind.
2: And the pump generator, it starts overheating.
1: It was too small of a generator to operate for more than about hours at a time. And then we'd have to let it sit for an hour or two and let it cool off.
2: Andrew runs the generator for 4 hours at a time with a 1 hour rest break in between, straight until 10 p.m. And he's able to maintain the water levels that whole time. And then that night, FEMA came with more resources. By 1 a.m, Andrew had hooked up the well to a proper generator. He got about an hour of sleep that night on a couch in town hall.
1: The next morning, the wind died down and the fire crews backburned this hillside, which literally saved the town.
2: The Okanagan Complex fire burned over 12,000 acres in less than 24 hours.
1: I remember standing there, you know, I'm 9 months on the job, one arm in a sling, knowing just how close we came to losing who knows what. I mean, businesses, downtown, residential areas. I actually just prayed, and like, it was a miracle. I mean, it was incredible, but we very easily could have lost a big part of town, and we didn't.
0: Big thanks to Andrew Denham, who still works for the town of Twisp since the fire a decade ago. He and his team have replaced and renovated the town's entire water infrastructure system. That story was produced by Shayna Shealy. The news. It is not over, Snappers. Snaps, All Systems Down series continues. Take a moment right now. Subscribe to the Snap Judgment Podcast to make sure you don't miss a moment. KQED in San Francisco is Snap's orbiting Hall of Justice. 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Please note that no Snap Studios content may be used for training, testing, or developing machine learning or AI systems without prior written permission. Snap is brought to you by the team that would walk 100 miles just to be with you. Except the producer, Mr. Mark Ristich, who would like to, but you know how it goes. And there's Nancy Lopez, Pat Masudi Miller, Anna Sussman, Renzo Gorio, John Facile, Shayna Shealy, Taylor DeCott, Flo Wiley, Bo Walls, Marissa Dodge. And this is not the news. No way is this the news. In fact, you just barely escaped being run over by a bulldozer, and you would still not be as far away from the news as this is. But this is PRX.
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5: From WBEZ Chicago, it's This American Life. I'm David Kestenbaum, sitting in for Ira Glass.
6: This morning on the subway,
5: yeah,
6: this guy brought his own chair. I was sitting next to him, but he was in like a fold-out chair.
5: That's Aviva DeKornfeld, apparently our transportation correspondent. She came in the studio to tell me a story about a woman on a bus ride that went very strangely.
6: Her name's Duck, or that's her nickname. That's what we're going to call her.
5: Okay.
6: She takes this bus between New York and D.C. a lot, back and forth. So on this trip, she's going from New York to D.C., Union Station, and she's leaving around 6 p.m. at night. And she has this whole routine around the bus because she's done this trip a million times. This is Duck.
7: I'll go get a margarita, get on the bus, take a nap, wake up back home in D.C. You know, I boarded the bus as normal. They checked me in. You know, the guy had the app with all the passengers. He made a little announcement. And I remember distinctly, they said, there's no stops planned. You know, great.
6: Are you good at sleeping on public transit?
7: I can pretty much sleep anywhere.
6: Oh my God, you're so lucky.
7: My parents would always joke that I could sleep through anything.
6: So she goes to sleep. And then she wakes up around 9 p.m. to a bunch of commotion. And all the passengers are talking on the bus about what's going on. And what's going on is really odd. And so odd that Duck starts writing a thread about this online, which is how I heard about it. Here's the first post she writes.
7: I just woke up from a nap, and somehow while I was asleep, everyone on the bus has figured out that we are not going to the right place.
5: Aviva, do they think there's like a mistake or something?
6: Well, the driver of the bus is apparently telling passengers, like, I'm not going to the wrong place, you're on the wrong bus. This bus isn't going to Washington, D.C. It's going further south to Virginia, and we're not going to stop. So Duck writes another post.
7: He's refusing to talk to anyone while he's driving and is now driving really fast. I think this is when the attitude on the bus starts to turn a little bit towards maybe we're not in a safe situation.
5: And what do they think is going on? Like, is it possible they just got on the wrong bus?
6: No, because every person on the bus has been checked in by the driver as going to Washington, D.C.
5: And all their tickets say to D.C.
6: Yeah.
5: So this is the situation. They're all basically trapped on a bus. And the driver is not doing what bus drivers have typically done in the history of bus driving. I'm not sure exactly how to say this, but whatever you think of President Trump, maybe this is a feeling you have been experiencing. He's made hundreds of millions of dollars selling meme coins to his fans and other people. He is bombing boats off Venezuela. He's tearing down the East Wing and building a giant ballroom. Maybe this makes you feel like everything's out of control. Or maybe you're fine with it. Maybe the bus driver is a genius, and you think we should all just sit back and see. In this case, though, the passengers are not into it. And when a person has so completely left the normal script of things, the question is, what do you do?
6: So the first thing they try to do is reason with the bus driver, reassert the normal facts and rules for the bus ride. Duck said that two guys went up to him at the front of the bus and said, man to man, we're going to Union Station.
5: And?
6: He said, no, we're not. Didn't work.
5: What do they try next?
6: After that, someone notices that he has a French accent.
5: Okay.
6: And thinks, like, oh, maybe this is a language barrier issue. So they start talking to him in French and then end up arguing with him in French. And then it becomes very clear it is not a language barrier issue.
5: Wow.
6: And then Duck starts firing off post after post, and you can feel things escalating, like, as you're reading the thread. And it's like, first, the bus company's trying to call the driver, and he's not answering. And then someone pulls up Waze and sees that they're going 20 miles over the speed limit. And then someone gets the bus company on speakerphone and is walking it up to the front of the bus. And then Duck could actually hear the bus company guy yelling, "You're going to Union Station," to the bus driver. And then he screams in response that he doesn't get paid enough and is refusing.
5: Wow.
6: And then, you know, person after person, each kind of feels like they're going to be the hero who convinces the bus driver to get back on track. And right. So each person, like, takes their phone with the company reps on speakerphone to the bus driver. And then in response, he just grabs them and hangs up.
5: Why don't they call the police?
6: Well, so then that is the next thing that people are thinking about doing. So while a couple passengers are in the front of the bus fighting with the driver, the rest of the people in the back of the bus are debating whether or not to call the police, because, like, half the bus is thinking this is actually just going to agitate him further and that feels dangerous. And the other half are like, well, the bus company can't help us, so, like, who is the next authority figure who can come to our help?
5: So what happens?
6: Eventually someone does call the police, and Duck's next post is, quote, "Okay, someone called the police but suggested they avoid pulling over the bus because he's driving so erratically. We are passing DC."
5: So they feel like they're in danger?
6: The bus is kind of split. Half the bus feels like they're in the sequel to the movie Speed.
5: Like they're being kidnapped or something.
6: Yes. And then the other half feels like, you know what, let's just sit tight, see what happens.
5: In the dark at like 75 miles an hour on some highway.
6: Yes.
5: It's like they tried all these things and now there's nothing else they can do.
8: There's a good bit of wanting the situation to be otherwise and wanting it to be easily figure outable in the moment and not having to wait for something bad to happen or wait to figure out how it all resolves.
6: Yeah, and then at some point you're like, well, I guess we just have to, it's actually up to him.
8: We have to go on this entire bus ride, no matter where it ends.
6: So he does eventually get off the highway in Vienna, Virginia.
5: Like he promised.
6: And he does weirdly sort of go through the normal motions of a bus driver at a bus stop, and he helps everyone get off and get their luggage from underneath the bus. And although people are yelling at him and he's kind of yelling back and he's flipping people off, and then once everyone's off, he just drives off.
5: Did they ever get an answer to what was going on with the guy?
6: No. But the bus company did send another bus to Virginia to pick them up and take them back to D.C., and that bus driver was very apologetic and was like, sorry about that other guy. I think he's new.
5: I think he's new?
6: Yes. This does not seem like the behavior of a new bus driver to me, but...
5: But they made it home?
6: Yes, they made it home.
5: We did reach out to the bus company. A spokesperson said the driver does not work there anymore. He had disobeyed his supervisor's instructions. Quote, "As to what caused him to do so, we are not sure."
6: Duck said that the bus ride from Vienna, Virginia, back to D.C., their original destination, was very quiet.
5: Today on the show, people who find themselves on journeys they did not intend or agree to. They find themselves trapped on these journeys and they have to figure out what to do. In one story, a famous tree disappears from a landscape overnight. Also, one woman's shockingly difficult quest to get some badly needed ice cubes. Stay with us.
9: 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I'm Sean Murphy, and you are listening to This American Life on WIPR, Baltimore's NPR news station at 88.1 and media partner for the Baltimore Speaker Series presented by Stevenson University. 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

0: It's This American Life, Act One, The Gardener. Sometimes the bus ride you're stuck on, against your will, is the thoughts that are spinning around in your own mind. Eamon O'Gana has a story like that. He's a reporter who's been on our show before. He does his stories from a lot of different countries and conflict zones. Here he is.
1: My wife and I live in a sleepy seaside town on the outskirts of Athens, the kind of place where nothing interesting ever happens. She says that's why we live there. We run into our neighbors all the time in our small apartment building. Below us, two floors down, is this guy, Christos. He's a Greek Air Force colonel in his mid-50s, has a family, a traditional kind of guy.
2: He's, he has like this kind of clean face, bright eyes, always a little bit shy and ready to help.
1: This is my wife, Claire.
2: Like, he will always be helpful.

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1: Absorbed it quietly. In the evenings, he'd water the small vegetable patch in front of our building. Tomatoes, cabbages, peppers pushing up through dry soil. He was the most ordinary presence imaginable, until one day in February.
2: I'll tell you how I find out about this. So I was in with my mom, Chloe, and Paris, and everyone was there.
3: Your family?
2: My family. So my family was there, and out of the blue, my mom says, "Did you find out about Christos? Did you heard what happened in the news?" And I'm like totally confused. I didn't know what she was talking about. And then she explains, like, Christos that lives in the building, he was caught by the police, and he's caught by the police about what? I'm like, what? And she says, oh, yeah, he's a spy. That was like a bomb.
1: International espionage in our little apartment building. According to news reports, the Greek intelligence service had been quietly monitoring him for months. He's accused of passing classified NATO material to China, and it may take a long time to fully assess the damage. For his part, Christos has largely admitted to the charges. We reached out to him and his family. Through his lawyer, Christos said he'd initially thought he was working with a private company on a legitimate business opportunity. He didn't know they were actually working with the Chinese government, and gradually, he was pressured into spying. He apologized to his country, the armed forces, his colleagues, and his family. Reportedly, he's cooperating with investigators. But that's not really why I'm telling you this story. I'm telling it because for years, I was convinced there were spies all around me. 10 years ago, I was diagnosed with bipolar disorder. I've had episodes of paranoia, sometimes psychosis, often involving spies. And now, here we were, with an accused spy living in our building. Madness doesn't arrive suddenly. It slides in quietly, like a familiar voice whispering things you've longed to hear. My most recent episode happened a few years ago. I had just returned from a reporting trip to Israel and the occupied West Bank. It started with my phone. It seemed to be behaving strangely, overheating in my hand, apps freezing, missed calls appearing from countries I'd never been. These could all be explained, of course, if, say, I was under surveillance. Then I started noticing suspicious people. Chinese tourists taking pictures on their phones of things that weren't particularly interesting. What about that delivery bike idling too long outside the building? One afternoon, I saw a woman in sunglasses walking the same way as me, which I took as a sign I was being followed. So I hopped on an Athens city bus. I'd given her the slip, only to find myself arriving in the airport, which is a perfect place if you're imagining international espionage. People from all over the globe, flights from Istanbul, Vienna, Doha, strange tongues, faces, and people. But none stranger than me. I wandered departures, slyly photographing people I thought were agents. I uploaded photos of them to Instagram to let them know I had them made. It was exhilarating. Mania can feel electric. When I was in this state, people would notice that I was off and presume I was drunk or high. Loved ones who knew me better could see something was wrong and suggested getting help. But I wouldn't listen, convinced that they were trying to lock me up in a psych ward to silence me, preventing me from carrying out my hazy mission, like I had some purpose but didn't know what it was. Soon I was sure there were spies in the building. Weirdly, one person I did not suspect, even in psychosis, was mild-mannered Christos. Claire watched me spin out. We'd recently gotten engaged, and now I was talking about spies all the time. At first, she told herself it would pass. Then she realized it might not, which was frightening. And then I disappeared. After a few days, Claire called the British Embassy and the police. They eventually found me, detained me, and took me to a mental hospital.
2: Yeah, that was scary. It was scary because, like, I was afraid, like, you might never come back again in your stable

0: place that I would never see and talk to the person I remember. Oh, also, I remember this. In this madness, there were moments where you had your sanity. That was so weird.
1: Like what?
0: Like, I remember you were at the psychiatric hospital, right? And the nurse was trying to convince you to stay stable and have your vaccine.
2: No, vaccine, injection.
0: Injection, sorry. In order for you to calm down, because the police was there and they would had to put handcuffs in order to transport you from the public hospital to the private one. And you were in denial, like you were like, I'm not doing this. So in some point you said, I want my fiance to come, and that's my condition. If she comes, then I'll... So you were like negotiating things. And when they were transporting you, I was with them, and you said, my love, didn't I promise you adventures? So here you are. These are the adventures.
3: Later, she told me she'd started to wonder if I was a spy, that my obsession with espionage made more sense if I was somehow part of it. It turns out, delusions about espionage and religion are extremely common in people who have bipolar disorder. After a few weeks in hospital, I was released. Claire found a bespectacled, goateed professor of psychiatry who she hoped could help me. He introduced me to something called psychoeducation. I'd seen shrinks before, but had some bad experiences. Psychoeducation was different. It taught me to learn the mechanics of my disorder the way a psychiatrist would. What triggers looked like, how symptoms stacked up, what the early warning lights were. I was less a passive patient and more a junior practitioner in my own case. I started to map my own warning signs. A broken sleep cycle, the rush of success. I made sure to always take my meds as prescribed and guard my sleep like it was my job, especially on the days that I felt least like doing either. When I sat up typing revelations at 2 a.m., convinced I had uncovered truth, the rule was simple. Type them out, but don't send them to anyone. Then check in daylight. Most mornings, the revelation looked like nonsense from an overheated mind. For the first few months, it was hard to admit that none of it had actually happened. I went back over it all, searching for proof that it was real, that someone really was watching me. I've learned to remind myself that coincidences do happen all the time. Everything can be a symbol if you let it. When Claire found out Christos had been arrested, I was in Syria on a reporting trip. She was worried how I would respond to the news.
0: How am I going to tell Ayman that what he was telling me is true? You know, this kind of ironic situation. You know, my fear was like, what if I trigger you, you know? I trigger something bad. So that was the point when I called you. And I remember you were in Syria reporting. And I said the whole story fast, but in every sentence, I remember you were always saying, whoa, this is unbelievable. Whoa, this is unbelievable.
3: I remember standing on the hotel balcony in Syria, the phone to my ear, taking it in, and thinking not just how strange it was, but that I wasn't going loopy. No paranoia.
0: The way you reacted on that was very, very, I would say, impressive. And relief, it made me feel relief, because you got the information, you process it, and it felt like you accepted as it is that this is reality and your neighbor might be a spy.
2: I just remember how amazing it was. I felt like, yeah, okay, you're not completely crazy. Like, there are spies out there and there's one in your building. And it felt almost like a part of me was like, yes.
0: That's your meds.
2: That's the reminder for my meds, which is very appropriate.
3: When I got home from Syria, I was still trying to wrap my head around the news about Christos. I went to the garden where he used to carefully water the vegetable patch every evening. Now weeds had started pushing up through the rows. It was getting overgrown. No one was coming down to tend it. Christos is in jail awaiting trial. For a long time, his boots stayed outside his door. His family is still here. In the garage, his car has gathered dust.
0: So I want to ask this. What was exciting when you were psychotic about the feeling of somebody spying on me or there are spies out there?
2: It's like a validation, you know, you go through your life unnoticed and you want someone to pay attention to you. And the idea that someone's watching you appeals to your ego, that there's some higher power that cares about you, whether it's God or an intelligence agency.
0: And how do you feel about somebody that actually is a spy? Do you like him? Do you admire him? Do you dislike him?
2: Well, you're a spy, right?
0: I'm a spy. Part-time job.
2: No, I don't think I admire them or that it's something I want to do. And also, I'd be terrified having this secret, you know, from you. You would definitely find out if I was a spy.
3: There really are spies, but they're not after me. They're just people living quiet, dangerous lives I'll never fully understand. I'm okay with leaving the secret missions to them.
1: Eamon Ogana is a reporter in Greece. Act 2, No Power to the People. Our show today is about people who feel like they're trapped in some situation they have no control over, like passengers on a runaway bus. And we turn next to a place where there are actually not a lot of buses running right now, because the country is out of oil. It's from writer Eileen Sosin Martinez, who lives in Havana. Because it's hard to even make phone calls from there, we got an actor to read it.
4: About 2 weeks ago, I had a silly accident. I took a step backwards, thinking the sidewalk was there, but ended up stepping onto thin air. My left knee, which underwent surgery many years ago, couldn't hold me up, and I suffered a sprain. The doctor told me to take anti-inflammatories for 10 days and apply ice every 2 hours. I got naproxen pills on the black market, as is usually the case, given the shortage plaguing state-run pharmacies. Finding the pills was supposed to be the hard part. Though obvious looking back, it didn't occur to me that the other part of my treatment, icing my knee every 2 hours, would be even harder to carry out. I filled up a half-liter bottle with water and put it in the freezer. Easy, right? Yes, if you have power. The power company used to publish a weekly blackout schedule. They'd never fully stick to it, but you'd at least get an idea of whether they would cut the power in the morning or afternoon, and usually it would be out for no more than 4 hours. But at the end of 2025, the blackout started increasing. Then, in January, the United States launched an oil embargo, threatening tariffs on any country supplying Cuba with oil. In the spring, the situation changed again for the worse. The oil we got from a Russian tanker at the end of March ran out in early May. I expected an uptick in blackouts, but I never thought it would be this bad. Now, we don't talk about blackouts. We talk about whiteouts, alumbrones, as they would say in the so-called special period of the 90s, the crisis that devastated Cuba following the collapse of the Soviet Union. In other words, instead of counting how many hours a day the power is cut, we count how long it's back on. Blackouts are the rule, and power the exception. We are barely getting 3 hours of electricity a day, 5 at most. So of course there wasn't enough time for the ice I was supposed to be using on my knee to fully set. Instead of ice, I've been using cold water, a sort of slush. I alternate where I place the bottle, on the underside of my knee, on the outside, on top, on bottom. I'm supposed to do this for 20 minutes. If I had ice, it would ease the pain almost immediately. Cold water just cools off the skin. Still, I keep a bottle in the freezer, hoping. I remember how I'd react when the blackouts first got worse at the end of last year. When the power went out, I'd be overcome with an urge to do something, anything. It was winter, and it would already be dark at 6 p.m., so I would exercise in the dark, read by flashlight, and wash some of my clothes by hand. Now it's flipped. When the electricity goes out, I feel drained, helpless, but I feel euphoric when the power's back on. Are you happy, my love? My boyfriend asked me on one of these occasions. It was only then that I realized I was singing while dicing onions for dinner. When the electricity is back on, people run to their washing machines, hoping the power lasts enough to get the laundry done. That's also the only chance to use the blender, to have juice for breakfast, or to make puree for a baby. I'm lucky. I have a gas stove, but many rely on electricity to cook. They use those precious hours to turn on rice and multi-cookers so there'll be food for the next day. And while we're all going slowly mad waiting for a small cube of ice to form in the freezer, there are other indignities. For example, the trash, which piles up on street corners like monuments to this disaster. This also isn't a new problem. For the past few years, garbage collection has varied throughout cities and neighborhoods. Maybe the truck went by yesterday in some places, and weeks or months ago in others. But now, it's much worse. According to officials, there's no gas for garbage trucks, which, to top things off, break down with no replacement parts available. Clinging to a shred of civic responsibility, we take out our household trash and walk for a few blocks until we find bins that aren't overflowing, leaving it where it's least obstructive. Just a few yards from my door, you'll find one of those garbage piles, haloed by innumerable flies that have also made their way into my home. They're always riled up early in the morning, touching your arm and back and buzzing in your face while you're making coffee. I'll brush them off and shoo them away, but they come back. It doesn't matter that everything's clean. They're already inside, and you can't take your eyes off your mug or the bread you got for breakfast because they'll land on them the minute you do. A few days ago, I heard a neighbor complain about the heat, but she would rather shut all her doors and windows than let in flies. Sometimes I'll also leave my windows closed to keep out the stench of garbage. I'll peek out onto the street and see flies in the flower garden, landing on tall grass, bending over under their weight, as if it were a wheat stalk made up of insects instead of grains. People started setting these piles of garbage on fire, and there was smoke everywhere. So much garbage is still there, and the temperature's rising. I wouldn't be surprised if one day there's a spontaneous combustion. That's a real thing that can happen. A few days ago, the garbage pile near my house caught fire. We heard a little explosion, and when I looked out the window, it had already started burning. I called the firefighters at 5 p.m. It was very windy, and the smoke cloud was spreading. A while went by, and since the firemen hadn't come, my boyfriend and I took advantage of the fact that the flames had died down a bit and doused them with buckets of water. We thought we'd put them out, but that wasn't the case. I kept calling the emergency line. The firefighters finally arrived at 8 p.m. Our house smelled like smoke for days. I don't know what's more disturbing, the growing number of sleepless nights, or the torture of not knowing how much longer this will last. I still haven't found an answer to the latter. To try and solve the former, the restless nights, we bought a rechargeable fan. $40 for a tiny plastic fan. My fan pretty much looks like a toy, but now I no longer wake up sweating in the middle of the night. The sound of the spinning blades has become a sort of lullaby that helps me fall asleep, like so many people on this sweltering island. Because on blackout nights, sometimes the silence is more frightening than the darkness. I live at the end of an avenue where you used to hear loud conversations, music, and cars well past midnight. Now, the streets are empty. I don't exactly sleep like a baby. If the power comes back at 2 or 4 in the morning, I have to leap out of bed and charge everything. Power banks, the lamp, the laptop. And if they shut it off before morning, I have to get up again and turn the rechargeable fan back on. Lately, whenever my mom or aunts message me on WhatsApp to ask me how I'm doing, I almost always answer, "I'm here," in a blackout, as if I too only ran on electricity, as if the darkness and silence were a part of me. A few nights ago, a bunch of neighbors started banging on pots and pans. I've seen countless videos on social media of these cacelorazos, but I'd never had it happen so close, on my own block. Honestly, it sounded more like a raging party than public outcry. You could hear voices yelling, vamos, and bang them. It felt like a kind of release, like their weariness had reached its limit. And at the same time, there was a sense of fun, of mischief. Aside from two or three notable occasions, there hasn't been a massive protest in Cuba in decades. But now, we have these cacerolazos. After about 15 minutes of outrage, the power came back on. It was probably just a coincidence, but it felt wonderful to hear shouts of joy, as if the protests had really worked. And then a few minutes after that, the power shut back off. Nobody yelled or made any noise. A few days later, they turned the power back on at night, and it lasted until 6 in the morning. These were 7 hours where the fridge door was barely opened, which meant that the next morning, my half-liter water bottle had completely frozen. 10 days after getting my doctor's orders, I was finally able to ice my left knee.
1: Actor Anna Villafañe reading a story by Eileen Socin Martinez, whose reporting you can find in The Guardian and elsewhere. Anna is currently starring in Sinatra on London's West End. Gabriela Munoz Ravelo translated Eileen's story from Spanish to English. Coming up, if a tree falls in a forest, could it ever possibly be murder? A crime that captivated England goes before a high court judge. That's in a minute from Chicago Public Radio when our program continues.
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5: Okay, there you have it. 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I'm Sean Murphy. 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
1: It's This American Life. I'm David Kestenbaum. This week's show, trapped on a bus. People stuck in situations they cannot control and do not like. We are at Act 3. Act 3, Murder Tree Road. Sometimes an entire country can be taken on an unexpected journey against its will. That happened in England recently. And I'm not talking about their inability to keep a prime minister. I'm talking about a crime so confounding, so nonsensical, people just could not wrap their heads around it. Rosa Lister tells the story.
8: In September 2023, a farmer called the Northumberland National Park to report a fallen tree. Not just any tree. A sycamore, more than 100 years old. By some reports, the most photographed tree in Britain. It stood in the depression between two hills, in the desolate landscape of the park, in a gap in a stone wall. Not just any stone wall. An especially picturesque section of Hadrian's Wall, which was built by the Romans across the narrowest part of England. Photographers went crazy for the tree. The park ranger who arrived at the scene assumed at first that it had been blown down by the high winds the night before, until he saw the cleanness of the cut. He told the BBC, once you realise it's been chopped down, then it's going to become a massive worldwide story. I'd never heard of the tree before it got cut down, and neither had anyone I knew. I live in London, though. The tree was a beloved landmark of England's northeast, its silhouette instantly recognisable to those who knew it. And, as virtually every news report would go on to stress, it had also been featured in the 1991 movie Robin Hood, Prince of Thieves. Even so, I was surprised to see that quite quickly, the lamentation went beyond those with a personal link to the tree. People across the country began to speak of the death of the tree, calling it slaughter, and comparing its loss to that of a close family member, or to the death of Princess Diana. They said that they felt as if their hearts had been ripped out. They spoke of evil and desecration and named the fantastical medieval-seeming punishments that they would like to see visited on the scumbags who could have done this. Steve Blair, the manager of a nearby pub, told me about the day he truly understood that it was gone. It was the first snowfall, he said. You'd get people taking photographs of the tree because it's covered in snow and it looks so, so, so good. I was driving to work, and as I came over the hill, you would normally see the photographers all over Sycamore Gap. And then, on this specific day, there was no one there anymore. For about a month, nobody had any idea who had felled the tree. Then, acting on a tip, the Northumbria police brought in two local men, a mechanic named Adam Carruthers and his friend, a tree surgeon named Daniel Graham. 6 months later, the two men appeared at Newcastle Magistrates Court. They walked in together, a united front, wearing balaclavas to avoid the cameras outside the courthouse. The two men were charged with criminal damage amounting to £623,335, over $800,000. According to prosecutors, this extraordinarily specific figure was arrived at, in part, using something called the Capital Asset Value for Amenity Trees system, a method local governments use to calculate the worth of trees. Graham pleaded not guilty, while Carruthers entered no plea. In the intense media coverage that followed, reporters and commentators struggled to come up with plausible reasons why the two men, or indeed anyone on earth, would have felled the tree. Some sort of ancient act of revenge, or a grievance against the local government, possibly? Was it a protest, perhaps, driven by very left-wing ideas or else very right-wing ones? A case could be made for either. The explanation, whatever the hell it might be, would surely emerge at trial. The Sycamore Gap trial began in late April of last year. There was Carruthers, the young family man, dressed in a shiny black suit that was too big for him, blinking and swallowing and staring hard into the middle distance. And there was Graham, gaunt and guarded and fizzing with tension. He was only a few years older than Carruthers, but looked old enough to be his dad. A senior High Court judge, Justice Christina Lambert, had been appointed. High Court judges deal with the most serious and complicated trials in England and Wales. Many of Lambert's recent cases have involved grave crimes, of the sort that society considers unthinkable. In 2024, she was one of three senior judges appointed to consider the appeal of Lucy Letby, the nurse convicted of the murder of seven babies. Even at the start of the trial, there was talk of a prison sentence if the two men were found guilty. The atmosphere in the courtroom was notably strange, both entirely serious and entirely ridiculous. On the press bench, reporters murmured to one another that it felt a bit like a murder trial. It didn't, though, not exactly. Nobody was dead. There were no grieving family members. I couldn't seem to keep a handle on what was at stake, what law the two men had actually broken. Between sessions, I kept having to look up the legal definition of murder to check one more time whether the term could be applied to anything other than the killing of a human being. It cannot. At other times, people in the public gallery would burst into laughter, to Judge Lambert's immense and theatrical disapproval. She had a way of peering over her spectacles. Officially, the jury was being presented with a straightforward question of criminal damage. Were Adam Carruthers and Daniel Graham responsible for cutting down a sycamore by Hadrian's Wall on the night of September 27th, 2023? Unfortunately for the defendants, this turned out to be exceptionally easy to answer. To begin with, there was CCTV footage of the Range Rover driving to and from the parking lot near the tree. Graham's phone was tracked, travelling to and from the site. On the same phone, the police recovered a nearly 3-minute video, very dimly lit, of a small figure working at the trunk of a large tree, a chainsaw droning in the background, leaning its whole weight into the job until the crackling collapse began. They also recovered a photo of a tree wedge and a chainsaw in Graham's trunk. The two men had sent each other voice notes, talking about the heaviness of the chainsaw and the amount of coverage that the crime was getting. In one of them, Graham seemed as if he would combust with elation, letting Carruthers know that the tree was on Sky News as we speak. What else? There was a selfie Graham had taken, in which he is squinting into the camera looking pleased while, in the background, Carruthers once again soars away with evident expertise at the trunk of a large tree. Neither of the men held up well under questioning. It's strange to see people tell such brazen and low-effort lies in front of the international media and a high court judge. Carruthers, the younger man, was by far the more amiable of the two, striving to seem tractable and reasonable while nevertheless lying flamboyantly. His approach throughout the trial was to state, over and over, that he had no idea who could have done it, none at all. He brought up his partner, Amy, and their two young children often. Carruthers seemed basically ordinary. He looked scared. Graham was different, a character from another moral universe altogether. I don't know if I've ever seen a person radiate scorn more thoroughly than he did. He seemed contemptuous of everything. Trees, other people, the concept of truth. He made a point of mentioning how alone he was in the world, and how fine he was with this state of affairs. The press box is directly behind the witness stand, so I couldn't see his face as he spoke. But he still managed to make the back of his skinny, tattooed neck convey the suggestion that we all go and f*** ourselves. He lied beyond the point of sense, or even reason, conceding that yes, that was his car at the site, and yes, the video of the tree being sawed down was on his phone, but that none of this proved a thing. He said he had no interest in sycamores. I cut trees down, I don't collect them. Not everything Graham said came across as a fabrication that could be dismantled on the spot. He appeared sincere, for instance, when talking about his father's suicide and about how he and Carruthers had become friends. Carruthers had helped him fix his father's Land Rover in time for the funeral. He also didn't seem to be lying exactly when it came to the matter of the string. Under questioning, he explained that he had first heard of the sycamore sometime in 2021, when he had gone into Carruthers' workshop and asked if he could borrow a piece of string. Carruthers refused, saying that the string had great sentimental meaning for him. Then, according to Graham, Carruthers laid the string in a circle on the floor of his workshop. He told Graham that the circumference of the circle exactly matched the trunk of the most famous tree in the world. Nobody could quite work out what to do with this story. Lawyers for both sides kept bringing it up, but no one seemed clear on how the information ought to be used. It was too weird a detail to be helpful in a courtroom, but it was also too weird to ignore, because it didn't seem like something that a person would just invent. If he'd simply wanted to account for how he had learned of the tree's existence, Graham could have said almost anything, instead of this otherworldly business about a piece of string that contains within it the essence of a beloved tree, like something out of the Brothers Grimm. In fact, the whole thing seemed like a fairy tale that had made its way into a courtroom. It often felt as if the most important question in the courtroom was not whether Carruthers and Graham had done it, but whether they, or anyone, understood what it was that they had done. There was a kind of collective effort to affirm that something terrible had happened, something much worse than ordinary criminal damage, much worse than simply cutting down a tree. How else to account for the ferocity of the public indignation? At one point, Carruthers said that he hadn't been able to understand what all the fuss was about. "My understanding," he said, "was that it was just a tree." Carruthers and Graham were sentenced in July. Before the sentencing, a junior counsel presented a victim impact statement. This consisted of emails and messages from members of the public, read in a loud, slow, tragic voice. She tried her best. They said things like, "I've never felt this way about any other tree," and "This feels like losing a close family member," and "RIP, beautiful tree, I wish I'd got to meet you." Carruthers and Graham were each given 4 years and 3 months in prison. The sentence seemed weirdly over the top. When people cut down a tree in England, what usually happens is nothing. That or a fine. The sentence, Judge Lambert said, was based on a consideration of the social impact of the offence. People had loved the tree, she said, and Carruthers and Graham had destroyed it in an act of vandalism that was somehow both mindless and premeditated. According to a tree lawyer I talked to, it was the first time anyone in the United Kingdom had gone to prison for cutting down a single tree. I only got to see the stump. I visited in late spring. It was very sunny. The remnants of the sycamore come into view as you get to the top of a slithery flight of stairs set into the bank. Then you look down at the stump, which is in precisely the spot where it would have been good to come across a tree. A nice tall one with spreading branches, pretty old, standing totally alone in the landscape, looking like the idea of shelter. Before this, I hadn't grasped why the locals had gotten so worked up over a single tree, let alone the rest of the country. Up close, though, their reactions made more sense. The tree had been special. And Carruthers and Graham never explained, in a satisfying way, why they had cut it down. Before their sentencing, they finally admitted they had done it. Carruthers said he was blackout drunk, and Graham said he was just keeping Carruthers company. The judge did not accept this explanation, and neither did anyone else. Whenever I talked to people about the trial, the explanation was pretty simple in their minds. Adam Carruthers and Daniel Graham were morons. They always said that, morons, or else mindless, or else absolutely mindless and brain dead, no? Almost everybody said something along these lines. They wanted to believe that Carruthers and Graham had done it because they were very stupid, or not thinking at all. I could understand why. The alternative and obvious explanation, that they had thought about it quite extensively, that they knew how much people had loved the tree and had cut it down for precisely that reason, that's much more disturbing.
1: Rosa Lister lives in London. A version of the story was first published in Harper's Magazine. Will Stevenson edited that version of the story. Aviva de Kornfeld produced our radio version. Act 4, In-Flight Snack. We started today's show with someone trapped on a bus, and we're going to end it with someone trapped on a plane. The someone is Leticia Lehmann. When she was 16, she was boarding a flight from Sao Paulo, where she lived, to Germany, when this older woman sat down next to her and did something that Leticia still thinks about to this day. Producer Tobin Lowe talked to her about that strange interaction, which started as soon as she got on the plane.
9: I board early. I'm sitting in my seat, which was a window seat all the way in the back of the airplane, like close to the toilets in the back of the airplane. And eventually this lady comes and sits next to me, and she immediately starts talking to me. And I thought, oh God, no, like I've sat next to someone who wants to chat. I really don't want to chat. But you know, my parents like taught me to be polite to my elders. So I'm kind of nodding along to what she's saying and trying not to engage or like show too much interest, but also not be rude.
10: Yeah. What is she saying to you when she sits down?
9: First, she's got this bag with her, and she's like taking all of these things out of her bag and like looking for something. And she kept apologizing that she was looking for something. And then she pulled out this huge rosary and she's like, okay, now I've got it. And then she starts telling me, like, I'm quite nervous because this is my first time on an airplane.
10: Oh, no.
9: And I said, oh, okay. And she said, yeah, she was from somewhere in the countryside and had taken like a bus for 18 hours or something to get to Sao Paulo to fly out. And she was flying out because her daughter had gone to Germany for work and had met a German man and was getting married. And so they had sent her the tickets to come to the wedding. But she's going on and on. And I could tell she was quite nervous because she kept fidgeting with the rosary and she's just talking. And then she couldn't put on her seatbelt. So I'm like helping her with her seatbelt. And so she says to me at that point, can I ask you for a favor? And I said, sure. And she said, can I hold your hand? And I, you know, I thought it was a bit awkward, but I said, okay, sure. So I'm sitting in the window seat. She was sitting to my left. So I gave her my left hand, and she held on really, really tight with her right hand.
10: And this is before the plane has even taken off?
9: Yes, we're starting to taxi very slowly towards the runway. She had her rosary in her left hand, and she's holding my hand, and she had her eyes closed, and she was praying under her breath. Like, I could see, hear her praying under her, and it was like Our Father. And then as the plane starts picking up speed and we're going down the runway, she just switches to saying like, oh my God, oh my God, oh my God. And then as the wheels sort of lift from the runway, you know, you get that feeling a little bit in your stomach.
10: Uh-huh.
9: And she just turns around and bites me really hard in the forearm.
10: Wait, she bites you?
9: Yeah, she lifted the hand that was holding my hand and sort of bit into my forearm really hard.
10: Where did she bite you?
9: Close to my elbow, kind of.
10: Oh, so like a meaty part of the arm.
9: Yeah, yeah. And she didn't let go for a bit. So I was yelling and she kind of had her teeth in me.
10: How hard did she bite you, would you say?
9: So she did not break my skin. There was no blood.
10: Well, that's good. Would you say it was as hard as maybe you would need to bite into a soft piece of bread?
9: More like an apple, I think.
10: Oh, so some snap to it.
9: Yeah. And it was quite sudden as well.
10: What do you do when she bites onto you?
9: I let out this really loud, like, shout, like a yelp.
10: Understandable.
9: Not like a sustained yell, but like a really loud ow, like kind of noise.
10: Uh-huh.
9: Loud enough that the people who are sort of in the row in front of us and behind us and across from us all kind of turn around. One of them sort of shouted out like, you know, she's biting her. At which point this lady let go, stopped biting me and also let go of my hand and just started immediately apologizing profusely and saying, you know, I don't know why I did that. I'm so sorry. I've never done that before. And I just kept saying, no, it's okay. Don't worry. It's fine. It's all fine. And she just kept going on. And that made it worse. And then the seatbelt signs go off and it makes that like pling noise. And a stewardess comes rushing to our seat and was like, what happened? And again, the person who had seen the bite leans over and says, that lady bit that girl. Like, I didn't say anything.
10: Uh-huh.
9: And the stewardess was like, is that true? And the lady goes, yes, yes, it's true. I bit her. And I wanted to say like, no, nothing happened.
10: Oh, no.
9: I mean, I felt embarrassed in a way. And I don't like attention. I'm a fairly introverted person. The stewardess then says to me, can I speak to you privately, sort of in the back of the airplane, in the galley where they keep their drinks and stuff?
10: Mm-hmm.
9: So I followed her back there and she was like, look, do you want to report this incident? Because you have been sort of physically assaulted.
10: Oh my God.
9: You do have the option if we want you, we can call the captain and he will turn the plane around. And I just said to her, like, no, absolutely not. Like, don't worry. Everything is fine. But if you have another empty seat, maybe I could move.
10: Oh, they had to have done that for you, right? They must have moved your seat.
9: No, she was like, oh, the flight is fully booked.
10: No.
9: So then I just went back to my seat.
10: Can you remind me, how long is this flight again?
9: It's about 12 hours. And this all happened within the first few minutes of the flight.
10: That's so long.
9: It was a very long flight.
10: So you're trapped next to her, basically. Like, you're stuck next to this woman who's bit you. What did that feel like?
9: It was clear to me that she felt terrible. And that she was still frightened. You know, she did not sleep a wink on that flight. And, you know, she was still praying and... Oh, this poor woman, she kind of coiled in like on herself. And once I kind of turned my back a little sideways, she did the same sort of facing out into the aisle.
10: Uh-huh.
9: So it was clear to me that she would not want more physical contact, or at least I felt that way.
10: Did you make any conversation after that point?
9: No, absolute silence the whole way.
10: Were you tempted at all to say something?
9: No. I couldn't think of what I would say. I got to boarding school. I had this really cool story to tell that no one else would have had.
10: Mm-hmm.
9: But the more I told it, sort of the more uncomfortable I got, because a lot of people's reactions were like, yeah, what a crazy woman. And what was she thinking? And I started kind of feeling bad for her. I kept thinking, like, what would it take for me to feel that scared that I would actually bite someone?
10: Mm.
9: And I had at that point never been that scared in my life.
10: I mean, how do you think about her now?
9: There's a kind of almost like fondness there.
10: Isn't that funny how sometimes when you get stuck in a situation with someone, especially something that's hard or long, that stuckness makes you feel like you're comrades almost, or like you were...
9: Yeah.
10: You shared something.
9: Yeah, and we shared something very unusual. It was just a very bizarre set of circumstances.
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0: Our program today was produced by Dana Chivas, who also produced Eamon's story in Act 1 and Eileen's story in Act 2. Ira Glass edited the show. 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Thanks as always to our show's host, Ira Glass, who mysteriously took off for a few weeks. Then I ran into him behind the counter of a Starbucks. He seemed happy.
1: Part-time job.
0: I'm David Kestenbaum. Ira will be back next week with more stories of This American Life.

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2: 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I am so excited. I'm going to stay up late talking to my roommate, hang out with friends whenever I want to. 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
3: 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I'm Samuel James, and in this hour, stories of people walking the walk and finding their path.
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5: Live from NPR News in Washington, I'm Nora Rahm. U.S. Central Command said today that two U.S. service members were killed yesterday in Jordan in missile and drone attacks by Iran. According to the statement, another U.S. service member is missing in action. The deaths came when the U.S. and Iran exchanged another round of strikes last night as their fight over control of the Strait of Hormuz grows more intense. The U.S. targeted military and surveillance sites across Iran. The attacks extended the conflict into a seventh straight night. NPR's Emily Fang has more.
6: U.S. CENTCOM said it had launched strikes at military and surveillance sites across Iran without specifying the number of targets. Iran alleged the U.S. hit civilian sites as well, including a water desalination plant. Iran's Islamic Revolutionary Guard Corps said it had targeted U.S. military assets in Kuwait, Bahrain, and Jordan in retaliation. Bahrain's defense ministry said it intercepted several Iranian aerial attacks. Kuwait said it had to cancel flights and that one of its power and water desalination plants was hit by an Iranian attack. Earlier, an Iranian news agency said Tehran could go after five key ports in the Middle East hosting U.S. military or commercial interests in retaliation for a U.S. hit on a maritime control tower at an Iranian port in the city of Chahabar. Emily Fang, NPR News.
5: Air quality warnings are expected to remain in effect throughout much of the U.S., at least through today, caused by smoke from wildfires in Minnesota and Canada. Millions of people are subjected to hazardous smoke drifting across the Great Lakes, Northeast, and Mid-Atlantic regions. Children, older adults, and people with lung or heart disease are urged to stay indoors. New York resident Laura Shapiro is searching for a high-quality face mask.
7: You can feel it a little bit in your breathing, you know, and you just know that it's not good to breathe in all these toxins.
5: The National Weather Service says a string of heavy storms may improve air quality today. President Trump says he wants deceased Senator Lindsey Graham's sister to run in the special election to replace him. NPR's Tamara Keith has more on the story.
8: U.S. Senate seats don't come up often. Lindsey Graham had held his seat for more than 23 years and had just won a Republican primary to serve six more when he died suddenly. Trump, who was close with Graham, suggested that the senator's sister, Darlene Graham, be named to replace him temporarily. She was sworn in earlier this week. Now, in a post on Truth Social, Trump says he has asked her to run in the special Republican primary to replace her brother for the good of our country. He goes on to say having her serve a full term will honor his legacy, and that if she decides to do it, she would have his complete and total endorsement. Tamara Keith, NPR News.
5: You're listening to NPR News in Washington. Protests are planned across the country today against the construction of data centers that support artificial intelligence. They're being coordinated by a group called Humans First. Residents are concerned about higher power bills and the effects on the environment caused by huge data centers. The Odyssey, Christopher Nolan's film based on Homer's epic poem, has set sail to bigger box office numbers than expected. NPR's Bob Mondello has details.
9: Tell me, O Muse, of that many-sided hero who traveled far and wide.
10: Help me go home.
9: The Greek poet Homer gets a co-screenwriting credit for the Odyssey, appropriate as his epic tale has been captivating audiences for centuries. But in exit polls, moviegoers say they're lining up for the director and the spectacle.
10: No one could stand between me.
9: Christopher Nolan shot the film entirely on IMAX cameras, a first for Hollywood, and at some theaters where the film is showing in 70mm, seats for this weekend sold out a year ago. The film was expected to open to about $85 million in North America, but estimates now range upwards from $120 million. With no other studio films opening, the Odyssey's main competition is Sunday's World Cup final. Bob Mondello, NPR News.
5: That final takes place tomorrow afternoon in New Jersey. Spain is looking for its second title. It's challenging Argentina, the defending champion. The men's soccer championship includes a new feature, a halftime show with a mix of talent, Madonna, Coldplay, and a school group from Staten Island, the PS22 Chorus. I'm Nora Rahm, NPR News in Washington.
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0: From PRX, this is the Moth Radio Hour. I'm your host, Samuel James. This time, we have stories of people walking the walk, some on their own, some with some help, and others who, let's just say, need a little extra nudge. 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
1: I'm 13 years old and just said goodbye to my parents after they've dropped me off at the University of Iowa dorms for summer sleepaway genetics camp. I am so excited. I'm going to stay up late talking to my roommate, hang out with friends whenever I want to. Plus, we're going to learn about mitosis and meiosis and Mendel and mutations and how can this possibly not go well. When I get back up to my room, my roommate Megan has just moved in. And the first thing she says to me is, I knew you were going to be friends from the moment I saw the clothes hanging in your closet. That's a little odd, but at least she likes me. And that first day, a small crew of girls forms around Megan and me. And I'm so excited. I've already made my friends. The first week of camp is a paradise of biology. We make 3D models of the double helix structure of DNA, lining up those A's and T's and C's and G's. We transcribe DNA sequences into RNA and translate that into amino acids and protein structures. And I feel like we've been given the secret code of life, which we have. I geek out over Punnett square problem sets and mapping pedigrees, shading those circles and squares to show how a disease is transmitted through a family. Classic summer camp activities. It's the best. I have to admit, though, I'm getting some weird vibes from my new friends. Every morning as we walk through the university quad on the way to class, Heather makes fun of my hair and teases me about the keychains on my backpack. Tori scribbles on my homework and crumples it up. Megan starts borrowing my stuff without asking, and I find notes on my desk written in my eyeliner that say, I'm wearing your sandals today. But it's okay. I know how to deal with people like this. 13 years growing up as a Chinese-American girl in Iowa have taught me how to fit in as an interloper. Be super nice, erase my own personality, go with the flow. It's never failed me before, and surely it's not going to fail me at nerd camp, where by definition, no one here is too cool for school. So I keep trying to be as agreeable and accommodating as possible. At the end of the first week of camp, we're playing a game in class that requires other people to help us solve our mystery genotypes. This involves passing slips of paper to our friends with questions on them, like, if I had a kid with someone who has attached earlobes, is it possible that our kids could have attached earlobes too? And if the answer is no, then I know that I'm homozygous for the autosomal dominant trait of having detached earlobes. Super simple. But during the game, my friends, instead of passing back real answers to me on the slips of paper, they write, why are you so ugly? And you're stupid. And at the end of the game, I'm the only one who hasn't been able to figure out my genotype. As the classroom empties out, I sit in my chair and I rack my brain, trying to think of what I've done to offend Megan and Tori and Heather and the others. And I really can't think of anything. But I hope that maybe this is just some weird hazing ritual. Maybe if I weather anything that they throw at me, they'll finally accept me. So I trail along behind them to the cafeteria. We set our trays down at the same table where we always sit. And the other girls pass around a look. And Megan says, I have a story to tell. Last summer at camp, there was this girl who no one liked, and she kept trying to hang out with us, and we didn't know how to get rid of her. Heat floods my face. Thus far, I have refused to read the signals that these girls have been sending me because I'm under the mistaken impression that ignoring meanness in other people is the nice thing to do.

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1: Live in Iowa City, where camp occurs. There's no reason for me to stay in this place for another week. But my mom says no. So my last plan is just to hide in a corner of this girl's room and try not to cry until the time of the dance. I shuffle off to the dance alone, and in the dorm basement, 90s tunes are pumping. Wannabe by the Spice Girls, Everybody by Backstreet Boys. And in my normal life, I'm too self-conscious to really be much of a dancer, but tonight I'm like, what the heck? I don't know anybody here who I care about. Why not let loose? Because these girls' rejection of me, yeah, it's kind of broken me, but it's also freed me. Because why contort myself into something else when it's not going to make people like me? Why not just be myself? So I let the music take over, and I dance. I get pulled into this big dance circle, and everyone around me is smiling, and I'm feeling the beat, and soon I'm smiling too. So when the camp counselor taps me on the shoulder and says, "Hey, your mom's here," I'm like, "What? Why is my mom here?" And then I remember that a few hours ago I was bawling and asking to go home. I end up staying at camp. I do learn very cool stuff about mitosis and meiosis and mutations in Mendel. And I make new friends who are nice, normal people. But I never forget that there really are mean people in this world. And you can't always win them over with kindness, but you don't have to let them crush your spirit. Thank you.
2: That was Kristen Lee. Kristen is an avid reader, book reviewer, and aspiring writer who lives in Cambridge, Massachusetts with her partner, three children, and a mini golden doodle, Fluffy. Kristen ended up working in a genetics research lab during summers in high school and went on to major in biology in college, which eventually led to medical school. You can see a picture of Kristen and Fluffy on our website, themoth.org. Maura Schneider shared this next story on another Grand Slam stage, this one at the Lincoln Theater in Washington, D.C., where we partner with local public radio station WAMU. Just a note, Maura alludes to teenage sexual awakening. It's all very innocent, but just wanted to mention. Here's Maura Schneider, live at The Moth.
3: I once lived in a world where sex was only practiced between two consenting Barbie dolls. My best friend Emily and I spent so many unsupervised hours when we were seven in her basement kneeling in front of Barbie's dream house and carefully unvelcroing blouses and pressing nippleless boobs against chiseled chests and giggling. And then when we were eight, the summer we were eight, we emerged from that dark basement and realized, we went to the pool and we realized that non-plastic living boys could also make us giggle. We would whisper about the cutest ones and laugh when they belly flopped or tried to eat a whole hot dog in one bite. And there was one boy who ruled them all. This muscly blonde middle schooler named Scott. When he was there, I felt like there was a magnet pulling me towards him. And he was so beautiful. It was like the world was brighter and better when he was there. Emily liked him too, my best friend, and so we would tread water next to him, trying to get his attention. And she was really bold, so she'd say things like, "Looks like that modeling contract's gonna come through, Scott," or "Time my underwater handstand." I was really shy. I would try and talk, but I would just stare at him, hoping that that would evolve into a romantic relationship. Instead, Scott, after a week of being these perpetual giggling shadows next to him, Scott got tired of it, and he pushed us away from him in the pool and yelled, "Ugh, you guys are so annoying, just leave me alone." I was heartbroken. Emily and I gathered up our stuff and ran back to her house, and once we have changed, we went back down to the basement, where we were just seething with anger. See, we'd been playing relationships for years now with dolls.

0: and stories and movies, and the girl and the boy always get together. We had no framework for rejection. And before I go on, I just want to remind you that there are a lot of adults in the world who do not know how to handle rejection without lashing out, and I still had 12 of my baby teeth. So we started plotting, like, I wanted to take that pain and get it out of me and on to Scott. And I do not know why, but the solution was a letter. A sexy letter. A sexy prank letter. We would write a letter and sign it from a made-up name, and it would drive him crazy, and he would never be able to find her, so we'd win. So we started writing. Emily had better handwriting, so she was doing most of the writing, and she was coming up with some real good lines about butts. And I was inspired by all of those hours of research at Barbie's dream house. I said, write this down. I want to get naked and hug and kiss you. It was the best. And we signed it Love Sally because we thought that was the sexiest woman's name. We ran over to his house and like jammed it in the mail slot when the coast was clear. And then we ran home and played it cool. And because I was 8, the next morning, I had basically forgotten about it. And I was playing dolls in my second floor bedroom, and I looked out the window, and there is Scott marching down the street with his brother, and he's holding the letter. My mom was working, my sister was watching us. She and Scott were the same year in school, and I shouted down to her, don't let him in! But okay, my sister's awesome, but she was like not very cool in school, and Scott was, and she chose status over sisterhood and escorted him upstairs. And I panicked and ran to the bathroom to hide, but our bathroom door didn't lock, so I had to like jam my shoulder against the wall, against the door, and Scott and his brother and my own sister are pushing on the other side. And but I've got a lot of adrenaline, so I'm holding my own. And every once in a while, the door pops open, and Scott and I make eye contact in the mirror. He's still so cute. And I pop it back, and he starts interrogating me, and I'm denying everything, everything. And it's the longest conversation that we've ever had. And then he's like, who's Sally? Who's Sally? And I'm like, I don't know. I don't know. And then he says, who's Sally? And I say, I think she goes to Emily's school. He leaves. He goes down. And I'm like, oh my God, he bought it. I'm in the clear. And then I think, dang, I sold out my best friend like really quick. And then I'm like, can we still have that romantic relationship? Well, surprise, it was not over. Scott's mom called my mom and Emily's mom, and they had what must have been the most awkward conversation my mom has ever had as a mom. And afterwards, she came home and came up to my room and sat on my bed and said, Maura, do you have any questions about your body or your feelings? And I'm like, oh my God, no, I don't want to talk about this. But when I open my mouth, I just start crying. And I'm embarrassed and I know I'm in trouble, but I started this summer thinking that sex was just a game that you played with dolls. And then in the last 24 hours, I had burst into this world of shame and rejection and erotic revenge letters. And now everybody in my neighborhood knew that I knew what sex was. And I realized once you go into that world, you can never go back. Thank you.
1: Maura Schneider is a writer and illustrator living in Fredericksburg, Virginia. Her graphic essays have appeared in The Believer and No Tokens Journal. She is currently working on a graphic memoir about sexuality, consent, and caregiving. What I love about Maura's story is not just the sudden realization that she's in over her head, but that she's got to stay there a while. Maura told me that she wishes she'd learned earlier not to be so scared of embarrassing herself, but the absolute lack of control that comes with parenting encouraged her back to that place of bold, gut-driven risk-taking that gave her the nerve to get up on the Moth stage at her first slam and win.

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0: This is the Moth Radio Hour from PRX. I'm Samuel James. As I was listening back to these stories, I was reminded that walking the walk doesn't just show others who you are. Along the way, it can reveal who you should be, who you can be, and who you want to be. And sometimes, even more than that, like with our next storyteller, Kaya Jarvis. They shared their story at a showcase we produced featuring stories from women and girls that we presented in partnership with the Kate Spade Foundation in New York. A quick note that this story references an eating disorder. Here's Kaya Jarvis.
6: In March of 2020, my parents drove me and my sister from our New York City apartment upstate to spend quarantine in a little cabin. It was heated by a fireplace. For the first 2 months, it didn't have running water, so we had to use our neighbor's hose to brush our teeth and take showers. It was very tight and cramped. And like everyone else, we were kind of going crazy. We were fighting a lot. I was finishing eighth grade at the time. I didn't want to be stuck in a house with my family. My sister didn't want to be stuck in a house with the family. My parents didn't want to be stuck in a house together or with us. And it was a lot. And throughout eighth grade, you know, I felt very isolated and insecure, and I didn't feel very connected to the people around me. And I was going through a lot of depression and anxiety. And this got really heightened in quarantine because I had more time to just sit with my thoughts. And I didn't have the distractions of taking the subway and always being surrounded by people and things to take me away from what I was feeling. And, you know, throughout my life, I've always kind of dealt with bad feelings with food. You know, if I'm having a bad day, I would eat something that made me feel really good and happy. But in eighth grade, I kind of approached food in a very different way. Instead of eating something that made me happy, I would restrict to take my mind off of things that were causing me stress and to give me something else to focus on. And this progressed a lot in quarantine to the point where all I could think about was food and what I would eat and what I would not eat and how many calories I wanted to eat and how much I weighed and what I looked like. And this got worse and worse throughout quarantine, and I couldn't think about anything else. And my mom wanted us to really connect, and so she started making these really elaborate dinners a couple of times a week, and she would make us all get off of our phones and sit us down at the table and present us with roasted vegetables and salad and pasta and whatever she could come up with, and have us all eat there and sit together. But these dinners didn't really help me, and they made me feel very stressed out because I would look at this plate in front of me and not be able to eat it. And I would try to hide it from my parents, but at one point I couldn't hide it from them. So I had to sit my mom down and tell her that I had an eating disorder and that I needed some help with it. And so my parents were very supportive, and they signed me up for therapy, and my mom started driving me down to a doctor's in Manhattan once a week, where I would get weighed, and I would have to list everything that I ate that day and everything that I'd eaten that week. And I was very lucky to have this help, but I also felt very watched and in trouble. And like I was doing something wrong, which I was, but I also couldn't really tell that I was doing something wrong at the time. And, you know, this went on. I kept on going to these doctor's appointments. I kept on having therapy, but it wasn't really helping that much because I still felt really isolated and disconnected. And one time, while my mom was driving me to the doctor's appointment, she brings up my friend Lana. And she's like, hey, why don't you reach out to Lana and ask her to hang out? You know, she lives right by the doctor's. You guys could go to the park. It might be nice for you to talk to someone outside of the four family members that you're stuck in a house with. So I reached out to Lana. And Lana was one of the only other black girls in our mostly white Upper West Side middle school. So we always had this connection that I didn't really feel with any of my white friends. And we always understood each other on a deeper level. And I reached out to Lana, and we made plans. And throughout quarantine, she was one of the only people I ever actually stayed in contact with. I was kind of isolating myself from school and my friends, and even my family, because all I could think about was food. And so I reach out to Lana, and we make plans to hang out, and I'm really excited. And the next week, I go to the doctor's appointment. It's very cold in there, and the doctor isn't very nice, and I'm being weighed, and I feel very watched again. But I know I'm going to see my friend in a couple of hours. So I make my way from the doctor's appointment. I walk 10 blocks to her house. But as I'm walking over to her house, it hits me that I'm sick and I have an eating disorder. And when you hang out with people, you're supposed to eat and you're supposed to have fun eating and you're supposed to talk with each other and not focus on the food. But all I could focus on at the time was food. So I'm making my way over to her house and I'm very excited, but I'm also deeply, deeply stressed. But I pick her up and we do a little air hug and we start walking over to Central Park. And then she's like, hey, there's this pizza place around the corner and it's really good. Do you maybe want to get a slice? And I'm like, sure, yeah, I love pizza. Like, that sounds great. But we go to the pizza place and I'm really stressed out the entire time. I get my slice though and we go over to Central Park and we sit down at this really nice bench and it's super sunny and the wind is blowing perfectly. And she's telling very great stories. She's a very funny person and we're like looking at TikToks or whatever. And she starts to eat her pizza and I look down and I open up this box in front of me and I can immediately smell how good this pizza will taste. And I look at it, and it has the perfect amount of cheese and the right crust. And it has all of these things that I really love, but also all of these things that at the time I'm really scared of. You know, cheese and oil and bread and whatever. And so I don't want to be weird, and I don't want Lana to suspect anything, and I just want to have a normal hangout. So I take a couple of bites, and I kind of just make myself eat. But I don't finish the slice, and it's okay, and she doesn't notice anything, and we just go on with the hangout, and it's okay. And the next week, I go to the doctor's again, and we hang out again, and we get pizza, and I'm still really scared, and I don't finish my slice, but at least I know Lana won't be watching me, and I know that she'll still treat me like I'm normal. And this goes on. Every week, I go to the doctor's, I go to therapy. I feel really watched by everyone, including my family. You know, my mom would check my plate every meal, and I would have to list everything I ate. But I would always get to see Lana every week, and we would always eat together, and I would always be able to laugh and focus on what she was saying. And over time, these hangouts really helped me, because I'm able to associate food and eating with my friend, and the laughter and the joy I feel when I'm around her, and also when I'm eating with her. And it's now about to be ninth grade. We're about to start high school. It's a very big time. I'm kind of nervous about that, but I'm also really excited to start something new. And I'm doing a lot better with food. I'm eating a lot more. I'm feeling a lot less stressed about it. And a big reason for that is Lana. And so we're hanging out, and that day we get pizza, and we decide to go to Riverside Park, and we find this really nice spot that's away from everyone where you can see the river, and we're covered by trees. And we start to eat our food, and I notice that I'm not thinking about the food, and I'm just thinking about what she's saying and how nice it looks that day. And so I decide I want to tell her, and I go, hey, Lana, throughout quarantine, I've had an eating disorder, and I'm a lot better now, and you're one of the main reasons I'm a lot better. And I'm scared to tell her this. You know, I don't want things to change. I want to feel normal. I don't want to feel watched. But she gives me a hug, and she tells me she's proud of me. And she tells me how strong I am. and things go back to normal, and we watch TikToks, and we talk, and we laugh, and it's fine. And throughout ninth grade and high school, I'm now a junior, we've stayed friends, and I'm fully recovered now, and every time we hang out, we eat together, and we laugh, and we share stories. And instead of focusing on food and the negative parts of it and the things that are scary about it, I can now focus on what I love about food and also what I love about the people that I share food with.
0: Kaya Jarvis is a 16-year-old born and raised New Yorker. They said they spend their hours going to school, playing in a band, making art, curled up in a ball with headphones on, and skipping around with friends. To see a picture of Kaya and find out more about any of the storytellers you've heard this hour, as well as info about other Moth Live events, you can visit our website at themoth.org. Our next story is from Dr. Sam Blackman. He shared this emotional story about his work in pediatric oncology in Seattle, Washington, where we partnered with public radio station KUOW. Live from the Abbey Arts Center, here's Sam Blackman.
7: I looked in the usual places. I looked in the lab and the labor and delivery ward and the operating room, but for me, the images under the microscope were just mostly interesting. And the birth of a child, if it's not your child, is not beautiful. And sorry. and in the operating room, I found more brutality than beauty. As a second-year pediatric resident, if there was beauty in medicine, I wasn't seeing it. After 100-hour work weeks, a kid could crap rose petals, and I would just dutifully put some in a vial and note it in the chart. And don't confuse cute with beauty. Sick kids, even really sick kids, can be cute, but disease is not beauty, and parents of sick kids are not beautiful. Parents of sick kids are terrified. And when you feel that the life of your child is in danger, you want some element of control. And what you don't want is a second year pediatric resident, and you certainly didn't want me at that time. Because between the crushing fatigue and the constant fear of screwing up and not knowing enough, not only was there no beauty in my life, but I was actually getting uglier because I would let the frustration and the fear creep in, and sometimes my words would hurt the people that I was there to help. And it turned out that there were moments where I was so ashamed because for someone who so desperately wanted to be a doctor, I was not being the doctor that I wanted to be. I was not being my best self. Brianna's mother took this to a whole new level. The rage that she felt and that she made the team feel pervaded us on a daily basis. And we all knew why. Her child was going to die, and there was nothing that we could do about it. She had the period, worst period, tumor period ever. She had a diffuse intrinsic pontine glioma, a bastard of a tumor that invades the brainstem. It's inoperable in all situations. You can't touch it with chemo or radiation. It's 100% fatal, and most children die within 8 months of diagnosis. And her rage was compounded by the fact that she was a single mother and she was going through this alone. And so she would wall herself off. She kept the glass door to her room closed. She kept the curtains drawn and the lights off, and she wouldn't let us in at all per round. She wouldn't even let us in to examine Brianna, because what was the point? And so we would dutifully hover every morning outside of her room to go over the day's labs and to go over the plan. And we would beg to come in, but she would not let us come in. And she wouldn't even talk to us or want to hear the treatment plan, except for when she wanted us to use her treatment plan. And then we would negotiate. Substitute herbal tea for water? Sure. Skip the steroids and blood pressure medicines? No. Coffee enemas. What about coffee enemas? We had a week-long debate about coffee enemas. It's a thing. And my attending had never heard about coffee enemas, and so he sent me to go research coffee enemas. And when I came back, he said, you go into the room and tell her why we can't do daily coffee enemas. And so I went into the room. But because I presented both sides of the issues to her, she actually started to let me in, literally let me in. I was the only doctor who could go into the room. And every day I would sit outside and we'd round as a team, and then I would go into the room and I would examine Brianna and I would talk to her about the plan, and then I'd come out and communicate with the team. And so for a few weeks until I went off service, I was exclusively Brianna's doctor. But then rotations end and teams rotate off and residents change, and I went on to the next thing. About a month later, I was coming home from dinner with my wife on a Saturday night. My pager went off, and it was a nurse from the pavilion, which is the part of the hospital where the palliative care patients stay. And the nurse said that she thought that Brianna was dying and wanted to know if I would come in. Now, I wasn't on call or on service, but something told me that I should go. So I called my attending on service, and I said, would you meet me there? Because I've never attended a death before. And believe it or not, attending a death is a lot more complicated. You don't just sort of stand there and wait for the person to die. One of the horrible things that they neglect to tell you at the start of your pediatric residency is that children take a really long time to die because they've got brand new hearts and brand new lungs, and their bodies really try to cling to life. And think about that for a minute and think about what that looks like. So it was 10 o'clock at night, and for the next 4 hours, we did our job. We gave medicines to help her agonal breathing and to alleviate any pain. And when we couldn't do any more, we stood by the door and we bore witness. The nurse went in and checked on her and came out and said that she thought that Brianna had stopped breathing. And the attending physician said to me that I should go and pronounce her dead because the mom knew me and appeared to trust me. And I said, all right, but I've never done this before. I didn't know what to expect. So I quietly went into the room and I said, I need to examine Brianna one last time. And then I performed the ritual. I felt for the absence of a pulse. I put my stethoscope on her chest and I listened for a full 60 seconds for the absence of a heartbeat. And I said to her mother, I'm so sorry for your loss. And I noted silently the time of death. And as I was getting ready to leave the room, I turned to her and I said, is there anything I can do for you? And she paused and said, could you pray with me? And I hesitated because I'm a lapsed Jew from New Jersey and I don't really pray and I don't really believe in God. And frankly, pretending to pray in the face of a dead child seemed like the absolutely wrong thing to do. But then there in that moment, it dawned on me that this wasn't about me. Brianna's mother needed me to be the doctor that she saw me as, and this was the opportunity for me to be the doctor that I wanted to be. And so there in that room, lit just by silent glowing monitors, I had the one truly beautiful moment for myself in medicine, where a stranger held my hands and we stood over the body of her daughter, and I closed my eyes when she did. And when she started to speak, words of a prayer that I had only heard a few times before somehow came forth. Our Father, who art in heaven, hallowed be thy name. Thy kingdom come, thy will be done on earth as it is in heaven. Thank you.
0: Sam Blackman is a pediatric oncologist, cancer drug developer, and chief medical officer at Day One Biopharmaceuticals. He lives on Orcas Island in Washington State with his wife Julie, daughter Annika, and a menagerie of pets. Sam said his decision to enter medicine was less about science and more about understanding life and what makes it so precious and special. This experience was a tipping point for him, and he has carried the memory of Brianna with him for over 20 years. You can see a picture of Sam from his residency days on our website, themoth.org.

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3: 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I'm Samuel James. We all know that high school years can be strange and nerve-wracking, and that's what Annie Lynn told us about at a story slam we produced at the Miracle Theater in Washington, D.C., where we partner with local public radio station WAMU. 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
4: As I prepared to enter high school, my mom introduced a new rule. I would have to call her Mrs. Hoblet. And even though I threw a huge fuss about calling her by her teacher name, it turned out that this was not the most difficult part of our mother-daughter-student-teacher relationship that we were going to have to navigate. I was a highly dramatic teenager who just wanted to fall in love, and she was a stoic Norwegian-American teacher who just wanted her students to love grammar. And she laid out some pretty strict rules at the beginning. You know, she was not going to pull any strings for me. This was not going to be like the drama teacher who cast her daughter in, as the lead in every play. No resentment there. But, and I didn't really want her to or need her to because I was a super goody-goody rule follower. She didn't really need to do anything for me to get along in high school. The one exception that she did make was that she bumped me up on the list for driver's ed. Not because she wanted me to get my license any earlier. You can drive in Montana at age 15. But she wanted to make sure that I learned how to drive on the icy Montana winter roads. But then things got a little more blurry when she actually became my teacher. It turned out that her omnipresence had a bit of an effect on my romantic life. And so when I first had her as a teacher my sophomore year for English, and I started to scheme about how she could be useful in more ways than just teaching me how to write, which she was very well known for being very good at. But my first high school boyfriend broke up with me several days into the school year. It was not a serious relationship. We held hands a couple times, and he kissed me on the cheek, but I still was very dramatic and wanted to feel all the feelings. And so I plotted this revenge plan that I pitched to my mom over dinner. I said, "So, Mom, Nate's desk is not that far away from your desk, and you have this," she called it the dinger, this high-pitched bell that she would ring. She probably got it at the mom store to get students' attention. And I said, "You could just ring it in Nate's ear, and it would be very nonchalant. He sits right there. Or you just consider it." And she didn't. But it turned out that the population of boys in that particular sophomore English class would be fodder for many dinner time conversations throughout the year. As I recovered from the heartbreak of Nate, something very surprising happened, and that Caleb started flirting with me. And he was much cooler than me. He was the star of the basketball team, and I was not quite sure what to do with all this attention, especially because the attention mostly came in the form of him telling dirty pickup lines to my easily scandalized self. So, for example, walking into class, he says, "Hey, Annie, let's do math. Add a bed, subtract the clothes, divide your legs, and I'll multiply." I know, a real winner, on and off the court. So I like go my own way, and we're working on our like individual writing assignments. And he pokes me across the aisle. He's like, hey, Annie, do you want to help me with my math? And I was like, okay, bring it over here. Like, I was very, this was not uncommon for people to ask me for help with homework. And so he's like, no, will you help me with my math? And I was like, okay, bring it over here. And he goes, no, will you help me with my math? And all of a sudden the joke clicks into place. And I screamed, oh my gosh! And my mom whips around. She goes, you two, detention. I said, Mom, Mrs. Hoblett! I had never had detention in high school, and now my mom was my sentencer. And she wasn't just gonna settle for any old detention. She decided that instead of going to the detention room, we were going to clean her classroom. So over dinner that night, I tried to plead my case, like, you should be glad that I had that reaction to a dirty joke. She said, you should be glad that I just got you an hour by yourself with Caleb. And I realized that she was right. And so I prepared for this detention with great hope. Like, in the very romantic setting of my mom's classroom, I could have my first real kiss. And so the day of detention, I like dressed up very, my mom's like looking at me over breakfast, like, okay, like, you're taking this really seriously. And we go, and I've got, I'm really excited, and he just acted like we were not there because of his attentions to me, and like there was nothing between us. And it was the first of many heartbreaks of the roller coaster of my sophomore year with Caleb. And later on in the year, I said to my mom, I am so over him. And she goes, oh, okay, good. Well, just please, can you not like develop feelings for anyone else in this class? Like, it's becoming a little bit disruptive. And I was like, oh, who could I possibly like in the class? And she raised her eyes at me and was like, Patrick. And I don't know if it was motherly wisdom or teacherly wisdom, but Patrick and I are married, and we are expecting our first child this fall, and I am not a teacher, so I'm going to have to figure out another way to really shape and influence my child's life, both academically and romantically.
3: Annie Lynn works on global public health and is based in Bozeman, Montana. When she told this at a story slam on the theme of mothers, she was about to become a mother herself. And now she's getting ready to do it all over again with her second child. I asked Annie if her mother had used her teacherly wisdom to predict anything else in her life. She said her mother predicted both that Annie would be able to hold her own out in the world, but also that she'd sometimes struggle with letting things go. According to Annie, both, especially the latter, are definitely true. You can see a picture of Annie and her mom, aka Mrs. Hoblett, on our website, themoth.org.

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1: So the first time you do the naked solstice cycle, you want to look amazing. And you have a lot of plans, and you have a lot of objectives. And they fall away because you have life. And so the day before you get body paint, and that morning you wake up earlier than you ever normally wake up on a Saturday, and you paint yourself, and you look in the mirror and you think, I look fantastic. My God, I should do this every day. I thought I was bad at makeup, but this is amazing. Now, this was established with clown paint down the center of my body, a smashing green side and an orange side, because I was going to be the Irish flag. And then you have this moment where you look at yourself, like, this is brilliant. God, just such a... What about my back? And so you panic and you think, he'll be up. Never mind, he'll be up. He'll do it. And so you ring your friend and you get that like morning, like, what? Hiya, what are you up to? Oh, I was asleep. Great, that's brilliant. I love that. Look, would you mind coming over? Are you all right? Yeah, I'm great. I need you to paint my bum. I'm sorry, what? I need you to paint my bum. Long, long pause. Okay. Click. Minutes later, I'm being painted. Now, the next thing was, I hadn't actually worked out, at the time I lived on Capitol Hill, how to get to Fremont. Normally, I would have taken a bus, but that seemed like a very bad idea under my current situation. Plus, I now had a bike that I wasn't entirely confident could make it to Fremont. I was sure it could make it somewhat along the race, whatever we're calling it, but to Fremont, I don't know. So I now think, and I look at my friend, I'm like, your boyfriend has a car, right? And she goes, yeah. So what's Dan doing this morning? So next thing I know, this poor, exhausted teacher is getting me in my car going, try not to get painted. Too late. There's going to be paint. There is paint to this day. So he gets me there, and then I have the next bit, which I can't work out, which I'm like, oh, there's all these people. How are we actually going to drive in to drop me off? I'm a proper part of this parade. And I realise the only way to do this is to be dropped at the Nickerson Street Saloon, get out, and then run across the bridge with my bike, holding it, and then scream at the crowds, I'm sticky, let me through! This works very well if you're ever in an emergency. People scatter. So now, this was a while ago, and at the time there was still this vague fear of it being kind of illegal, and people, the sites, I had no clue where to meet the other cyclists. So I'm looking around. Finally, I mean, it's a moment of delight. You see another naked cyclist, and you're like, fantastic, great, we're all here. I'm doing something proper. So I meet up with them, and we're all outside the hills, and they're like, oh, we do this little cycle to Ballard first, and then we come around, and I'm going, I don't know what you're talking about, I live on Capitol Hill, but I'll follow you anywhere. And it was brilliant. It was the year of the World Cup, and a lot of people were in different countries. So the Irish thing, I got a lot of people screaming, go Italy! And I was like, yeah, EU, we're all alike, it's great. And, well, up until recently, but that's another story. And so we're cycling along Leary, and it's great, and we're almost at 15th, and suddenly that feather boa that I put on my bike is bringing back that quote from the Avengers where they say, no capes. Turns out, no feather boas either. Because it gets stuck in my chain. And they all keep going. And I'm going, wait for me, please, oh no. And so I'm there outside a coffee shop, furiously tearing feathers from my bike chain, fully naked, painting as Irish flag, as families are getting their morning coffee with their small children. Looking at me going, oh, isn't that authentic? And now, all I can do is cycle around the Freelard area, which, as I said, I had no clue where I was. And I keep cycling and cycling, and I'm looking for them, no clue where they are. And I would come across random people, and I go, hello, have you seen a large group of naked cyclists? And they go, no, just you. Now, this went on for 20 minutes, the longest 20 minutes of my life. And yet, I had a little dress, I never put it on. I kept going. I looked endlessly. And finally I found them and I had this amazing race and it was like this amazing justification. I'd been at my lowest low and I'd found them. And at the very, very, very, very end of the whole thing, I was at PCC, I'd put the dress on, but I had the silver wig and I was still painted. And I felt a hand on my bum. And I thought, what the job? This is not the time. And I turned around and there's nobody there. And then I looked down. There's this tiny little person. She's about 5. She looks at me and she goes, are you real? And I was like, yeah, I'm pretty sure. I mean, it's up for some debate at times, but yeah. She goes, awesome.
0: That was Evie O'Reilly. Evie says that in addition to the Fremont Solstice Parade, she has also appeared naked on a bike in a Flaming Lips video, watching the planets. She says she'd like to give a shout out to Wayne Coyne for normalizing and empowering nakedity. And poor Russ for helping with that first paint job, and all her friends who have helped in the years since. To see pictures of Evie painted as the Irish flag and a pineapple, peacock, zebra, and even Jean-Luc Picard of the Starship Enterprise, you can find them all on our website, themoth.org. The Moth hosts slams all around the U.S., in the U.K., and in Australia. 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That's it for this episode of the Moth Radio Hour. We hope you'll join us next time. And that's the story from the Moth.

This episode of the Moth Radio Hour was produced by me, Jay Allison, Catherine Burns, Meg Bowles, and Samuel James, who also hosted the hour. Co-producer is Vicky Merrick. Associate producer, Emily Couch. 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The rest of the Moth's leadership team includes Sarah Haberman, Sarah Austin Jeunesse, Jennifer Hickson, Kate Tellers, Jennifer Birmingham, Marina Kluche, Leanne Gully, Suzanne Rust, Brandon Grant, Inga Gladowski, Sarah Jane Johnson, and Aldi Kaza. Moth stories are true as remembered and affirmed by the storytellers. Our theme music is by The Drift. Other music in this hour from Stellwagen Symphonette, Corey Wong, Victor Wooten, Paul Motian, Bill Frizzell and Joe Lovano, Wolf Peck, and Michael Hedges. 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
2: 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I'm Manoush Zomorodi. Coming up,
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12: Live from NPR News in Washington, I'm Nora Rahm. U.S. Central Command says another two U.S. service members were killed in the war with Iran. They died in an Iranian attack in Jordan yesterday. In a statement released today, Iran's supreme leader called on Iranians to be steadfast as fighting escalates between Iran and the U.S. NPR's Hadil Al-Shalchi reports.
13: In a statement read by a news anchor on Iranian state media, Supreme Leader Ayatollah Mujtaba Khamenei called President Trump's signature on their memorandum of understanding, quote, worthless and invalid. He warned of, quote, unforgettable lessons if the U.S. continues its strikes on Iran. Khamenei urged Iranians not to let the U.S., quote, receive any signs of weakness. Iranian state media said that a power station and a desalination facility and bridges were struck. Iran warned that if the U.S. attacks continued, it would target airports in the United Arab Emirates. U.S. Central Command said four U.S. service members were also wounded and one is missing in the Iranian attack on a U.S. base in Jordan. Hadil Al-Shalchi, NPR News, Istanbul.
12: Canadians are pushing back after criticism from President Trump and other American politicians, blaming Canadians for wildfire smoke drifting south of the border. More than 900 fires are burning across Canada. Dan Karpinchuk reports.
14: Ontario Premier Doug Ford urges critics to send support rather than complain, just as Canada has done for efforts to fight fires in California. In a post on social media, Trump says he's holding Canada responsible for the fires and is threatening more tariffs, claiming Canada is not maintaining its forests, resulting in dangerous polluted air. Other Republican lawmakers accuse Canada of not acting with urgency. A former aide in the Harper government, Dimitris Soutis, says wildfires do not recognize international borders and noted Canada has 9% of the world's forests, much of it in remote areas. Prime Minister Mark Carney took a swipe at Washington's climate change policies, saying climate change is everyone's responsibility. For NPR News, I'm Dan Karpinchuk in Toronto.
12: More information is emerging about last week's shooting death during an immigration enforcement traffic stop in Maine. NPR's Sergio Martinez-Beltran has more.
15: NPR has learned that the ICE officer who allegedly shot Joan Duran Guerrero in Maine had a long history of violent behavior and struggles with serious mental health problems. That officer's name is David Brulette. NPR has reported he's an Army veteran and former police officer. My colleague Vanessa Romo talked to Brulette's ex-wife, Ashley Brulette. She said for years she tried to warn the Army and others that her former husband is troubled and abusive.
12: NPR's Sergio Martinez Beltran. Earlier this month, a man was shot and killed by immigration agents during a traffic stop in Houston. Officials say there is no body camera footage from either shooting. This is NPR News in Washington. Rescue crews in southwestern China are searching for 34 people missing after a landslide yesterday. At least 8 people are confirmed dead. The arrival of generative artificial intelligence has sparked debate among adults about what it should or should not be used for. Lee Gaines spoke to teenagers about what it's like to grow up and learn in the age of AI.
3: 15-year-old Charles Ansevin in Gates Mills, Ohio, says ChatGPT is like a friend.
9: And we've been able to have very meaningful, you know, intelligent discussions.
3: But 16-year-old Dorian Prado of Fort Worth, Texas, says he's very against AI.
16: It makes it where thinking is optional, and that should never be the case. It's making us dumber because, again, we don't have to think as much.
3: Other teens say AI is a useful tool to get help on schoolwork. For some, it's the tutor they couldn't otherwise afford. Even so, they're concerned about their and their peers becoming overly reliant on the technology. And while some teens say they don't expect AI to replace human labor, others fear it will take away jobs from people. For NPR News, I'm Lee Gaines.
12: In men's soccer, after 102 matches and more than a month of games, the World Cup final is tomorrow between Spain and Argentina. England and France play for third place today. Brazil beat Sweden to win the World Cup in 1958, helped by a 17-year-old player named Pelé. He scored twice. This week, someone bought the jersey he wore that day, number 10, for nearly $4.9 million. Pelé remains the youngest player ever to score in a World Cup final. I'm Nora Rahm, NPR News in Washington.
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19: It's the TED Radio Hour from NPR. I'm Manoush Zomorodi. And on the show today, Paradise Lost and Found. And for Richard and Zeta Gore, paradise is a real place. They found it, and they moved there in 2018.
20: We enjoyed the small town, lots of trees, and, you know, fresh air up above the valley.
10: We loved the house we had just picked out. We remodeled a few things on it, and it had just become the house of our dreams.
19: Paradise is Paradise, California. A town that, at the time, had about 26,000 people, surrounded by dense, forest-covered canyon in the Sierra Nevada foothills. And with a name like Paradise.
20: There's a lot of jokes about it. You're now ascending into Paradise. And when we go to our sons, we tell them we're now descending out of Paradise to come down to the valley.
19: But then, in November 2018, just 7 months after the Gores moved into town, they got a phone call.
10: We'll never forget.
20: To this day, I remember looking out the window of our bedroom and noticing that it looked kind of overcast. And I said, that's strange. I don't recall it, you know, being any clouds, but I didn't pay any attention. And then at about 7:45, our son called and said, did you know your town is on fire?
19: Just west, a faulty electrical line had started a small fire. That, combined with the bone-dry brush from California's ongoing drought, coaxed that small fire into a massive blaze that quickly descended on Paradise. But of course, the Gores didn't know any of this at the time.
10: We saw the sky, we saw the ashes. We were told that we should leave, but we didn't think it was urgent because we didn't see any flames at that time.
20: And we said, okay, we need to evacuate, but we'll be coming back. Our home will be fine.
19: Zeta and Richard packed up a few clothes and drove off. But they quickly hit gridlock and things got serious.
20: Yeah, then the wind started kicking up. That's when ashes are flying around and embers, hard to breathe. Explosions are happening all every minute or two.
10: And then people were saying, there's a house on fire just up the road, and we're then hitting us, wow, this is gonna be bad.
20: In a matter of a few hours, the entire town was inundated, and it was absolutely that feeling in our guts. We absolutely thought we were gonna die, and we're both praying, and I said, look, we're not gonna die sitting in our car in the road.
19: They pulled over and hiked down into a canyon. They ended up walking over a dozen miles to another town where their son could finally come and pick them up. Richard and Zeta were exhausted, but fine. Their house, however, was not.
20: Nothing, no feeling compares to the feeling about a week later when the sheriff escorted us up there to our property and we pulled up and got out of the cars and stood there at our burned out remains.
10: Couldn't hold back the tears.
20: Yeah, that was very emotional.
19: Paradise. The word evokes lush, abundant beauty, a refuge from harm. But is it futile to search for anything idyllic when we live on a warming planet that feels less at peace than ever? Today on the show, Paradise Lost and Found, ideas about looking for utopia and coming to terms with reality. So back to Paradise, California. 18,000 structures were destroyed in 2018. 85 people died. At the time, it was the deadliest fire in modern U.S. history. That was until the fires in Maui just 5 years later.
4: This risk is increasing. And if we don't get our act together, we're going to have more paradises. We're going to have more Santa Rosas. We're going to have more Lahainas. We're going to have more Marshall fires like the one they had in Colorado.
19: This is George Whitesides. He's the founder of a new

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1: Chapter of my life in aerospace, and I started a new journey to see if I could understand the wildfire crisis better and what could be done about it. I started working with leaders from firefighting, entrepreneurship, science, tribal communities, and together we co-founded an organization called Megafire Action, whose sole purpose is to solve the megafire crisis. The path forward has three solutions. The first is fire-adapted communities, the second is resilient landscapes, and the third is innovative fire management.
2: I mean, we have seen these really dramatic scenes of wildfire just ravaging towns. But you say that the first steps people need to take to protect their homes, it's actually pretty straightforward.
3: Yeah, sure. In fact, it could be as simple as individual homeowners doing the work that is required to make their home more resilient to wildfire. So like on the cheaper side, you know, everyone can clear out the 5 or 10 feet immediately around their home from brush and shrubs and plants, basically. That makes a big difference. Everyone can put metal screens in their eaves and vents around their home so that when a big fire comes through and embers start blowing, you know, at high speed, they don't blow through into your attic and burn your home down from the inside out. Other things are more expensive. Like, it's really great if you can have a roof that is made of something that's fire resistant. Those make a huge difference. Arguably up to 50% of your risk is, you know, what those materials are. And we have a huge interest to having everybody in that community take these steps, particularly those around the perimeter, because if you can protect some of those outer boundaries, then you have a way of reducing the risk that that fire penetrates deeply into the city.
1: The second solution is resilient landscapes. And if you take one lesson from this talk, it's this. In order to solve the megafire crisis, we need to bring our Western landscapes back into a healthy balance by reducing the overgrown brush and trees in the wildlands and the forest. Here, we're finally starting to take to heart the wisdom of the indigenous peoples of the Americas who knew that fire was a natural part of the landscape and who introduced low-intensity fire, good fire, on a regular basis at the right times. When this is done well, as around the communities of South Lake Tahoe, then it can actually divert a megafire as bad as the one that they experienced in 2021.
2: I mean, there might be some indigenous people who hear you say that and think, yeah, no kidding that you need to be having prescribed burns, I think is what they call it, right? Like, this is something that's some populations have been doing for centuries.
3: Yeah, thousands of years. And there are now, you know, many places that are working on this stuff. And, you know, a great example is the area immediately around South Lake Tahoe, you know, which spent on the order of over $100 million on forest treatments. And that's a hopeful example of a situation with the Caldor fire where you had this terrible, huge megafire bearing down on South Lake Tahoe. But those forest treatments were credited by some as sort of giving the firefighters enough pause, bringing the fire intensity down enough, they were able to keep it from tearing through South Lake Tahoe. You know, where you don't do that work, and actually as part of that same fire, some of those treatments weren't done, and actually there were communities that were lost in that fire, tragically.
1: What we need is innovation and technology that can rapidly detect and assess fire, and then quickly put it out when it gets bad. Here we need to look at the example of the Quick Reaction Force of Southern California, which is really designed in some ways for these toughest days. The QRF is a public-private partnership, which now has 3 Chinook helicopters. These are the big ones with the 2 rotors on the top. And each of them can drop up to 3,000 gallons of water on a fire, day or night, and they can do it very precisely. They can also refill up to 6 times an hour, so they can bring a lot of mass to the problem. Over the course of 2 years of demonstrations, the QRF has demonstrated that this model has great potential, that in fact, if you can bring a lot of fire management resource to a fire very quickly,

0: get on top of fires before they get big and unmanageable. We can build a world in which communities are resilient to wildfire and in which forests are brought back into a healthy balance. So let's get to work, let's learn from fire, and let's build a resilient, sustainable future.
1: We were not going to go back to paradise at all. And it actually took us, I'd say almost about a year to decide.
2: Again, Richard and Zeta Gore.
1: We had a clean slate. We were starting from scratch. We could virtually move anywhere.
2: But after scouting out towns in Utah, Arizona, and Idaho, the Gores decided to go back to paradise and rebuild. The area has new building codes. The town also has a new early warning system. And they say it feels good to be home.
3: I did not feel there was any high risk of fire anymore. Everything was so burned. And I actually was proud to go back and rebuild the city, you know, try and heal.
1: We actually enjoy the geography better now because it's not so overgrown with trees and underbrush. You know, a lot of that has been burned off. And there's more open sky. We can actually see our neighbors across the way now. It seems, at least to us, that it's a lot more community and camaraderie now since the fire, that those that have stayed and are rebuilding have, you know, really banded together and bonded. And it's really much more of our town feeling now than just a town before the fire.
2: Many thanks to Richard and Zeta Gore of Paradise, California. And that was George Whitesides. He's the co-founder of Mega Fire Action. And since we spoke, he's been elected to the U.S. Congress representing California. You can see his full talk at TED.com. On the show today, Paradise Lost and Found. 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I'm Anoush Zamarodi, and we'll be right back.
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2: 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Ideas about our search for utopia.
9: You know, I've been lucky enough to go to many of the idylls that we might think of as paradise, from the Seychelles to Tahiti to Bali.
2: This is writer Pico Iyer.
9: And I remember when I was in my 20s, I flew through the day and through the night, and I arrived in Bali, and I woke up, and there was this golden morning all around me, and there were these smiling, kind people bringing me fresh fruit and tea to enjoy on the terrace of my bungalow. Down this palmy little lane was a golden beach of my dreams. And I thought, this really is paradise. But then night fell, I heard the weird, jangly sound of the gamelan orchestras in the distance. Wild dogs were barking. And apart from anything, I thought, even if this is paradise for me, it's probably not for the locals. They're working so hard to make me and other visitors comfortable. And then it also made me think, because I was living in New York City, well, if the wonderful Balinese people around me were to arrive in Manhattan tomorrow, they'd probably think that's paradise, which it wasn't for me working in Midtown on 25th floor office. And so it was a nice way at an early stage in my life of realizing how much paradise is a projection and often an illusion. And then thinking about what lay on the other side of them and not in the realm of fantasy, but very much in the heart of reality.
2: Pico is a novelist, essayist, and he's best known for writing about his travels. He thought often about this idea that paradise is just a fantasy. But it wasn't until he was stuck at home during the pandemic that he decided to explore it further.
9: I think, like pretty much everybody across the globe, I was in this state of uncertainty and close to grief, feeling death breathing around the corner, and wondering how I could find hope and light and inspiration, even in the middle of this difficulty. And I thought, if I can go to places of conflict and difficulty and find something that sustains me even there, maybe that will give me a hope that can take me even through a global pandemic and all the other challenges life is sure to throw up.
2: Yeah, you write, after years of travel, I'd begun to wonder what kind of paradise can ever be found in a world of unceasing conflict and whether the very search for it might not simply aggravate our differences. We are talking about a very sort of philosophical approach that you took, which led you all around the world.
9: Exactly. From Iran to North Korea and war-torn Kashmir to war-torn Sri Lanka and Varanasi. And as you say, all the places that are not the ones that instantly come to mind.
2: Pico Iyer continues from his book, The Half-Known Life.
9: The natural place to embark upon such an inquiry seemed to be the culture that had given us both our word for paradise and some of our most soulful images of it. The old Iranian term, paradaja, had been brought into Greek by Xenophon when he'd served as a mercenary in Persia. And for centuries, Persians, as most residents of Iran were then known, had cultivated detailed and ravishing visions of paradise in their walled gardens as emblems of enticements towards the higher garden that awaits the fortunate. But what gave particular power to the world's largest theocracy right now was that so many competing visions of paradise seemed to be crisscrossing every hour here with furious intensity.
2: So you begin your search for paradise in Iran, a place that you visited, I should say, before the war that's been going on. And you write that in Iran, there are these competing visions of what paradise even is. What are those visions?
9: Exactly. The ruling clerics in Iran currently have a very precise notion of paradise. They believe that paradise belongs only to the faithful and most of all to those martyrs who give their lives to Islam. And of course, so many of the Iranian citizens have a very different notion of paradise. I think much more worldly one, taking place behind closed doors of maybe sex and drugs and rock and roll and all the delights of the earth. And meanwhile, I think both the rulers and the regular citizens are quoting the great Sufi poets like Rumi and Hafiz, who remind us that paradise exists only within. So Iran seemed like the perfect convergence of many different ways of thinking about paradise, and maybe a way of reminding me that sometimes it's notions of paradise that get in the way of our finding it.
2: Let's talk about the young man who you ended up spending time with.
9: Yes.
2: He had his own notion of paradise, and it was a really surprising example. Can you share it?
9: Yes. I mean, my very first night in Iran, in the great holy city of Mashhad, I had spent a wonderful day seeing the official sites with my guide and my driver. But I wanted to see the place unchaperoned.
2: To do so, Pico politely sent his guide and driver to dinner, saying he was going to turn in early. But instead,
9: I slipped down to the taxi desk in the hotel of my lobby, and I asked them if they could find somebody to take me into the heart of town. And very quickly, a young man, very friendly, in his late 20s, speaking pretty good English, led me off into his battered compact.
10: "You come for the festival?" he asked. "Festival? This week," the driver explained. "The anniversary of Imam Reza. 5 million people had gathered from every corner of the Shia world," he said, "from Yemen and Pakistan and Beirut and Iraq, from all the provinces of Iran, to mark the auspicious occasion." As we pushed through a tiny entrance behind a wall of bodies, all we could make out was celebration.
2: This driver took Pico through busy streets to a mosque in the heart of Mashhad, which is actually the largest mosque in the world, with 7 huge marble courtyards, and at the center, a shrine to Imam Reza, the saint that was being celebrated.
10: The crowds here were so intense that little boys were being passed from shoulder to shoulder so they could arrive at the front and kiss the golden grill behind which lay the saint. A man wailed, and a great sound rose up around us. More than 30 million pieces of silver on the walls and chandeliers turned us all into a shiver of reflections. I was humbled as I moved among the sobbing bodies. Men were running their hands down their faces and weeping as at their mother's funeral. More people pressed in, and the whole crowd seemed to sway and tremble as if we were truly part of a single massed body. I'd lost contact by now with my driver, but then I caught sight of him across the room.
9: And I saw that there were tears in this young driver's eyes. His hand was on his heart. And he was literally moving backwards, walking backwards, so he would never present his back to the long dead saint. And I thought, my goodness, this is a perfect image of Islamic piety. But then when we were out of the shrine and walking back towards his car, he started telling me about his wife, who was a blonde Yorkshire woman waiting for him in England and expecting their first child. And then he told me that he had paid a human trafficker $2,500 to smuggle him into England in the back of a truck, breathing through a tube so he wouldn't be detected.
2: Wow.
9: And then he told me how the British government had very generously given him a court-appointed lawyer and translator, and they had worked night and day for 3 years in order to win him asylum in Britain.
2: Wow, so this taxi driver has this harrowing journey to start a new life, and yet he was back.
9: Yes. In other words, he'd risked his life to flee Iran and to make a new life for himself in England. And yet, having done that, every single summer, he stole back into Iran to see the hometown and the mosque and, most of all, the mother that he loved so much. So having risked his life to flee Iran, he risked his life every single year to come back to Iran.
2: Mm.
9: And it made me think that as long as he'd been in Iran, everything outside Iran, such as Britain, seemed like the great paradise that he aspired to. But having made a lovely new family life for himself in England, suddenly he remembered all he was missing. A part of him and a part of paradise lay in the place that he'd run away from. And maybe the paradise that he was creating for himself was a collage. I suppose it was also a reminder to me that for most of us, our full contentment and realization probably never comes from just one place. It comes from the many places that mean a lot to us and that we love.
2: I mean, it's an archetypal story convention, right? From Dorothy and the Wizard of Oz to what I think many of us experienced during the pandemic, for those of us who were lucky enough to actually enjoy the stopping of the constant movement and just be home. And it felt like, oh, I'd neglected my own little corner of paradise that actually was right here in my living room.
9: Exactly. there's always this sense of a better world, a better life, a better self out there. And I think that's an exciting sense because that's what gives us the energy for aspiration and for not being complacent or too comfortable with the world we have. But I think we have to remember that to some extent, it's an illusion. And I think just as you suggested, I'm guessing quite a few people realized, wait a minute, there's beauty right down the street. And I think as much as anything, the thought of paradise is a way of reminding yourself how lucky you are, how little we want to take for granted.
2: That encounter with his taxi driver taught Pico that different and competing notions of paradise can exist even within one person. He ends his journey with a trip to India, where his parents are from, and a place he knows well.
9: I think a lot of India can be a shock to the system. It's so loud, it's so colorful, it's so crowded. It's this psychedelic intensity that makes you feel that you've entered some other realm of consciousness.
2: Pico writes that one feels this especially in Varanasi, which is one of the oldest cities in the world and also among the most sacred.
9: Varanasi is India to the max as the holy center of Hinduism. And as you walk along the holy river Ganges that flows through Varanasi, night and day, there are these great fires burning to the north and burning to the south that are reducing dead bodies to ash. And as you walk through the narrow alleyways of the old city, people are constantly surging past, carrying their loved ones on stretchers as dead bodies to be committed to the flames or the holy waters. And one of the things that's so striking is that, of course, it's a city of death, but it's also a city of joy. The people who are racing past you are not mourning. They're not in grief. They're so grateful that they can come to the holy place. And I think ensure moksha, liberation for the loved one who has just passed. So it's a confounding place that really overturns all your simple ideas about the world.
2: You describe the river there being absolutely filthy and yet people drinking from it as though it was wine. You talk about men and children covered in ash, people carrying corpses around with them, fire being everywhere. And there's, to me, it almost felt like there was this porousness to it, you know, that this was the river Styx, the road to the afterlife here on Earth. Is that how you think people see it?
9: Yes, that's perfect. And I can't speak for a devout Hindu who would probably put it differently, but I felt just as you. There aren't many places on the planet that have this kind of mythic intensity where you feel that one's walking along next to the river of life and on the far side of the river is whatever unknown awaits us all. And just as you said perfectly, the fact that the holy river, according to the WHO, contains 3,000 times the amount of bacteria deemed safe for consumption and that people are bathing in it and even drinking in it, for me was a very tonic and liberating idea that the holiest place doesn't have to be the purest place. That at some level, most of us can probably never find an immaculate place, a place that's absolutely pure, because we're human beings. And I think one of the memorable moments that comes to mind as we talk about it is that there was this whole cacophony. And even though I'm Indian, I was really freaked out by it. And I suddenly heard two people call my name. And I turned around and it were two Tibetan Buddhists I know from New York City. Huh. And my friend came up to me and he surveyed the scene of absolute chaos and intensity. And he said, isn't this glorious? This is the whole human pageant. This is life and death and everything in between. Basically, I think he was saying this is the only paradise we can ever hope to find and to make our lives in. Mm. The paradises that our minds create are never going to come to fruition in real life. But here is real life to the hilt. And this is the place where we have to live and where we have to find our comfort and delight and warmth. And maybe because he was a monk, he seemed to be doing it. He was just rejoicing in the cacophony.
2: I want to end by asking you about a quote that you include at the end of your book. You write that, "I recalled how the Zen teacher Edo Roshi, thinking of the cries of abandonment of Jesus upon the cross, had delivered a teaching that must have unsettled many of his students." It's really this line that I want to ask you about. The quote from Edo Roshi, the Zen teacher, is that the struggle of your life, he'd said, is your paradise. Oh, that's tough words, I think, Pico. Tell me how you interpret that.
9: It's a very shocking sentence, and it's a harsh conclusion for the book. But, you know, I think the good times take care of themselves. I, as a traveler, know that it's not so difficult to find fun and wonder and beauty in the world. It's really the tough times in life that ask difficult questions of us and force us to rise above ourselves. And that notion that it can be in the very struggle that you find your paradise is to me almost more encouraging and inspiring than to say you can find it on a sandy beach. You know, in Japan, when I first went there, I heard, I think it's a Buddhist notion, that life is about joyful participation in a world of sorrows, that sorrows are non-negotiable. Unfortunately, they come to all of us, but that doesn't preclude the possibility of joy and wonder and hope. And the older I've got, and the more I see that even when life is going smoothly, it's full of surprises. Your house suddenly burns down and a pandemic closes down the world and a loved one dies, and then happy surprises too. I've come to think that I want and I have to find my paradise in the middle of my daily life, which is also reassuring because I don't have to travel across the world to find
2: right,
9: it.
2: Right.
9: I just have to open my eyes to reality and to see life as it really is.
2: That was writer Pico Iyer. He is the author of The Half-Known Life, In Search of Paradise. And you can see all of Pico's previous talks at TED.com. On the show today, Paradise Lost and Found. I'm Manoush Zomorodi, and you're listening to the TED Radio Hour from NPR. Stick with us.
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2: It's the TED Radio Hour from NPR. I'm Manoush Zomorodi. And on today's show, Paradise Lost and Found. And a new vision of what paradise can be on our rapidly changing planet.
13: Yes, this is what we need to do all over the world in order to face climate change. This is paradise, and we have to recognize it.
2: This is Ramon Mendez-Galain, and he's referring to his home country, Uruguay. 3.5 million people live in this small country on the east coast of South America. But Uruguay has done something extraordinary. It's become a kind of renewables paradise. 98% of its electric grid runs on wind, solar, and water. It has so much renewable energy that it exports some to its neighbors, Argentina and Brazil. And the country managed to transform itself in just 5 years. How? Well, like many stories, this one begins with a crisis. About 15 years ago, Uruguay was in financial trouble, and Ramon was a self-described simple university physics professor.
13: Our economy was growing too fast, and the demand was growing very fast.
2: Here's Ramon Mendez-Galain on the TED stage.
14: 15 years ago, the Uruguayan energy sector was going to a deep crisis. The economy was growing at unprecedented rates, and poverty was increasing. It was so great, of course, but at the same time, energy demand was growing rapidly, which was not so great. Uruguay has no proven reserve for fossil fuels. We have already used our large rivers to install hydropower plants. And our two main neighbors were having their own difficulties to supply internal demand, so it was not easy for them to help us. In dry years, when you have to import much more fossil fuels, or we're forced to import electricity from our neighbors at extraordinary prices, cost overruns could be as high as $1 billion. And for a small economy like Uruguay, this is 2% of its GDP. And worse still, we're beginning to have blackouts. We're living the perfect storm. But crisis is also opportunity.
2: Can we go back to 15 years ago? The reality at the time was energy costs were soaring.
7: Yep.
2: There were blackouts. And you didn't see a way forward for the country.
7: Yeah.
2: And what was your idea to change it to? Take me through what you thought needed to change.
13: So I dramatically changed my work, and I began to be involved in the energy issue. This is what I did. After writing my thoughts in a paper, and ended up with a comprehensive proposal for what my country could do in order to be aware of these difficulties. And the surprise was that these proposals had reached my president of my country. And one day, me as a simple university professor, I received a phone call inviting me to be the political responsible of our energy agency. And, well, I did something crazy. I accepted.
2: That is a little crazy. You get a call from the president and you became the country's national director of energy. And you made a plan to shift Uruguay from fossil fuels to renewables. But how did you explain it to people?
13: Absolutely. So renewables are the best option, not only for the global climate issue, but also at the national level, because it reduces costs, it stabilizes costs, it has the most sovereignty for your country, it creates a lot of jobs. So it's overall the best solution. So what I try to do is just to fix a new national narrative. This is crucial. This is not just to fight against climate change. This is because it's the best solution. The most difficult point was not to convince that this was the best, but to make it work. This was a more difficult point. And you know what? Many, many colleagues from the governments at that time, they are still saying, to be honest, Ramon, we never believed what we were saying. We let you go because we didn't have any other option. So, okay, why not? Let's try it. Why not? But I knew that it was possible.
2: Do you remember the first time you went to visit a solar field and saw it for yourself, actually collecting energy?
13: Oh, yes, of course. Yes, absolutely, absolutely. The very first one was a very small solar farm of only 2 hectares. This means it was only about 1 megawatt, almost nothing. It's very close to the largest hydropower plant in the country. And it has a very beautiful park surrounding the dams. And I thought it was a very symbolic thing to have, because hydropower is the best of our country. And the future is solar.
14: In just 5 years, we went to an almost completely decarbonized one that already in 2017 was 98% renewable. What makes Uruguayan case unique is that almost half of that electricity is obtained from non-traditional renewable sources, wind, solar, and sustainable biomass. Wind alone can produce up to 40% of the total electricity consumed in the country in a year, a percentage comparable to the other world wind champion, Denmark. But also 15 or even 20% of our electricity is obtained with sustainable biomass. Of course, none of this was easy. We have to innovate. We have to understand that such a power system requires the planning and an operation quite different than the traditional one. Our academics worked for years to design a groundbreaking software to handle energy dispatch specifically designed to manage intermittent sources, such as wind and solar, but also how to use water. This allows us, for example, to have a prediction of the amount of wind electricity and solar electricity that we're going to have in the grid with a week in advance. And this also allows us to know how and when we have to use water from the dams.
2: You are not in government anymore,
15: no.
2: But you have kind of taken your message and what you've learned on the road. You're on the international stage talking to all kinds of people, and they must ask you, what do you wish you knew? What do we need to know if we want to take some of the lessons from Uruguay and apply them to our own countries? What do you tell them?
13: Well, the message is very simple. The message is, first, there is a solution right now, which is the best solution at our national level. There is a solution which creates jobs, which reduces costs, which makes you independent of fluctuation of the prices of energy commodities. And the second message is, it works. All our power systems had been designed having in mind fossil power plants. And this is not a problem. I mean, this is just history. This is what we had developed all over the world. So if we want to run a system which is driven by renewable sources, but intermittent sources, planning is absolutely crucial. Public policies are crucial. But we prove in Uruguay that it's the best solution and it works. That's it. Nothing more than that.
2: So what does the future look like for you?
13: It's not just having renewable electricity. It's much more than that. It's to ask ourselves every day, why am I buying something? Why am I consuming something? And what makes me happy? And I'm very happy of living in this country and not consuming fossil fuels or impacting the climate. But this is not enough. This is just one part of our road. And we should focus much more on the way we consume and the way we transport ourselves. And once again, what makes us happy in life?
2: What makes you happy, Ramon?
13: What's making me happy is try to be part of a global process to leave a better world for our kids. I'm happy every morning when I see that what we have succeeded to do in Uruguay can be replicated elsewhere and is receiving such an important recognition. It's not just wishful thinking, it's real. And so this makes me happy.
2: That was Ramon Mendez-Galain. He's the executive director of Asociación Ivy, a nonprofit working on a sustainable future. You can see Ramon's full talk at TED.com. On the show today, paradise lost and found. And sometimes paradise can be the right mix of people at the time you need them most. After a near fatal accident, Ramona Pearson wasn't sure she would ever recover. But she ended up finding a safe haven where she least expected it, a senior citizens home. Here she is on the TED stage in 2011.
16: When I was 22 years old, I came home from work, put a leash on my dog, and went for my usual run. While I was preparing my dog for the run, a man was finishing drinking at a bar, picked up his car keys, got into a car, and headed south or wherever he was. I was running across the street, and the only thing that I actually remember is feeling like a grenade went off in my head. What had happened is he ran a red light and hit me, my dog. She ended up underneath the car. I flew out in front of the car, and then he ran over my legs. I had no idea what was going on, but strangers intervened, kept my heart moving, beating. I say moving because it was quivering, and they were trying to put a beat back into it. Somebody was smart and put a big pin in my neck to open up my airway so that I could get some air in there and Somehow I ended up at the hospital. I was wrapped in ice and then eventually put into a drug-induced coma. 18 months later, I woke up. I was blind, I couldn't speak, and I couldn't walk. I was 64 pounds. I had more than 50 surgeries, but who's counting? Eventually, the hospital decided it was time for me to go. They needed to open up space for somebody else they thought could come back from whatever they were going through. Everybody lost faith in me being able to recover. So they basically put a map up on the wall, threw a dart, and it landed at a senior home here in Colorado. And I know all of you are scratching your head, a senior citizen's home, what in the world are you going to do there? But if you think about all of the skills and talent that are in this room right now, that's what a senior home has. The one advantage that they had over most of you is wisdom, because they had a long life. And I needed that wisdom at that moment in my life. But imagine what it was like for them when I showed up at their doorstep. At that point, I had gained 4 pounds, so I was 68 pounds. I was bald, wearing hospital scrubs, and I had a white cane in one hand and a suitcase full of medical records in another hand. And the senior citizens realized that they needed to have an emergency meeting. So they pulled back and they were looking at each other and they were going, okay, what skills do we have in this room? This kid needs a lot of work. They eventually started matching their talents and skills to all of my needs. But one of the first things they needed to do was assess what I needed right away, which I needed to figure out how to eat like a normal human being, since I'd been eating through a tube in my chest and then through my veins. And then they had to figure out, well, she needs furniture. So they went to their storage lockers and all gathered their extra furniture, gave me pots and pans, blankets, everything. The next thing that I needed was a makeover. So out went the green scrubs and in came the polyester and floral prints. We're not going to talk about the hairstyles that they tried to force on me once my hair grew back. But I did say no to the blue hair. So eventually they decided that, well, I need to learn to speak. And I had to learn how to coordinate my new throat with my tongue and my new teeth and my lips. And I was an adult and it was embarrassing. So I acted like a 2-year-old and refused to work. But the men, they were going to make it fun for me. So they were teaching me cuss word Scrapple at night. And then secretly, how to swear like a sailor. So I'm going to just leave it to your imagination as to what my first words were. And a former teacher who happened to have Alzheimer's took on the task of teaching me to write. The redundancy was actually good for me, so we'll just keep moving on. One of the pivotal times for me was actually learning to cross the street again as a blind person. So there were two obstacles I had to get through. One was post-traumatic stress disorder. Every time I approached the curb, I would panic. And the second one was actually trying to figure out how to cross that street. So one of the seniors just came up to me and she pushed me up to the corner and she said, when you think it's time to go, just stick the cane out there. If it's hit, don't cross the street. Made perfect sense. But by the third cane that went whizzing across the road, they realized that they needed to put their resources together and they raised funds so that I could gain the skills to be a blind person and also to go get a guide dog who transformed my life. And I was able to return to college because of the senior citizens who invested in me and also the guide dog and the skills that I had gained. 10 years later, I gained my sight back, not magically, and I opted in for 3 surgeries, and one of them was experimental. The biggest change for me was looking down at my hands and seeing that I'd lost 10 years of my life. I thought that time had stood still for some reason and moved on for family and friends, but when I looked down, I realized that time marched on for me too. We didn't have words like crowdsourcing and radical collaboration when I had my accident, but the concept held true. People working with people to rebuild me, people working with people to re-educate me. I wouldn't be standing here today if it wasn't for extreme radical collaboration. Thank you so much.
2: That was Ramona Pearson. She's the founder of several tech startups, and you can see her full talk at TED.com. Thanks so much for listening to our show, Paradise Lost and Found. 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It means a lot, so thank you. This episode was produced by James Delahousie, Matthew Cloutier, Andrea Gutierrez, and Harsha Nahada. It was edited by Sanaz Meshkinpour and me. Our production staff at NPR also includes Rachel Faulkner-White, Fiona Guerin, and Katie Monteleone. Irene Noguchi is our executive producer. Our audio engineers were Gilly Moon, Robert Rodriguez, Neil Tevault, and Margaret Luthar. Our theme music was written by Ramtin Arablouei. Our partners at TED are Chris Anderson, Michelle Quint, Alejandra Salazar, and Daniela Bellarezzo. I'm Manoush Zomorodi, and you've been listening to the TED Radio Hour from NPR.
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17: Welcome to NewsHour from the World Service of the BBC. This is Owen Bennett-Jones, and today two US military personnel have been killed by Iranian strikes on Jordan. We'll have the latest on that. There are wildfires in Canada with smoke blowing over US cities. American politicians are complaining, Canadian ones are pushing back.
18: You don't get on and start threatening and criticizing because guess what? One day it's going to be your turn.
17: We have an interview with a Russian opposition leader. What's life like after being designated a foreign agent?
19: You know, this is a very bad situation because the status didn't allow you to run in elections, to educate people, to work in university. It's a bad situation.
17: And how English and French World Cup footballers are trying to motivate themselves for the third place, fourth place World Cup playoff. All coming up after the world news.
20: BBC News with Sue Montgomery. The United States military says two of its service members in Jordan have been killed whilst defending against Iranian ballistic missile and drone attacks. In a social media statement, it added that one service member is missing in action. Nick Johnson reports from Washington.
0: The announcement follows a seventh consecutive night of US strikes on Iran since President Trump declared their temporary ceasefire agreement over. In a written statement released earlier, Iran's supreme leader Mojtaba Khamenei said Washington's attacks in spite of a framework deal to end the war showed Mr. Trump's signature to be worthless. The latest American deaths come after a US Navy pilot who went missing earlier this month was declared dead and bring the American death toll in the ongoing war with Iran to 16.
20: The president of Hungary, Tamás Súlyog, has agreed to step down. Since taking office in May, the prime minister, Péter Modrő, has said the president had to leave office, saying Mr. Súlyog was a puppet of the former Fidesz government of Viktor Orbán. He was given until 5 o'clock local time to sign a constitutional amendment passed by parliament earlier this week, which would end his term. Mr. Súlyog announced his resignation in a video message.
21: I believe that, as a human being, to remain true to oneself and to the truth in the face of every attack and under all circumstances is the only path worth choosing. Let us all respect what keeps us together. Let us love Hungary.
20: A young Palestinian footballer has died a week after being shot and injured during an attack by Israeli settlers in the occupied West Bank. The 17-year-old Fadeh Hamdallah Anasen was a member of the Palestinian National Youth Team. Local officials say he'd been shot in the thigh. His leg was amputated, but he succumbed to his injuries. More than 950 wildfires continue to burn across Canada, many out of control. Nearly 30,000 square kilometres have already been scorched. The military are preparing to evacuate a remote community of 600 people threatened by blazes in sparsely populated northwestern Ontario. Thousands have already been evacuated from affected areas. President Trump has accused Canada of willful negligence as dense smoke blanketed some major U.S. cities. Ontario's Premier Doug Ford hit back.
22: I find it a shame the administration in the U.S. and Congress people writing these letters and blaming us and so on and so forth. They have a very short memory. We had the water bombers, everyone ready, going over to California. It was last year. We sent down hydro linemen down to the Carolinas and Georgia to help out. That's what neighbors do, right? You don't get on and start threatening and criticizing because guess what? One day, it's going to be your turn.
20: BBC News. A prominent German centre-right politician, Jens Spahn, has resigned from his post as parliamentary leader of Chancellor Merz's CDU-CSU group. He'd been accused of hypocrisy over surrogacy. Mr. Spahn had publicly backed Germany's ban on the practice, but it emerged that he had become a parent using a surrogate mother in the United States. Surrogacy is illegal in Germany. Kenya's government says the president's official website has been hacked by unknown people. Kenyan media reported that the website's homepage had been defaced with messages critical of President Ruto. The hackers also demanded a ransom of around $300,000 in Bitcoin. The former Spanish football international Juan Capdevila has begged President Trump for help after being denied a visa to enter the US for Sunday's World Cup final. Here's Aletra Naismith.
23: No one wants to miss Spain's second World Cup final, not least Juan Capdevila, a member of the legendary Spanish side that won for the first time in 2010. He was planning to cheer on La Roja against Argentina, invited with all his former teammates by Spain's Football Federation. But US border policy says no. Capdevila thinks it's because of an exhibition match he played in Iran 10 years ago. He's pleading with President Trump and Marco Rubio for good measure. If anyone knows how to help, he says, he'll be grateful to them for life.
20: In the World Cup, England play France in the third-place playoff in an hour. But after crashing out of the competition in the semi-finals earlier this week, neither side seems particularly enthusiastic about the game. France head coach Didier Deschamps said it would be best if the match did not exist. The England manager, Thomas Tuchel, said neither set of players wanted to play the game. BBC News.
17: Hello and welcome to NewsHour from the World Service of the BBC, live from London. This is Owen Bennett-Jones. The breakdown in the US-Iranian ceasefire as outlined in the two countries' memorandum of understanding, became even more stark today with the announcement that two US military personnel have been killed in Jordan. Iran struck targets in Jordan, Bahrain also, and Kuwait after a seventh night of US strikes on Iran. And I'm joined now by our World News correspondent, Joe Inwood. Have you got any details on what happened in Jordan?
1: So there were a number of strikes of missiles and drones fired into the country yesterday. The first reports we got were that they'd all been shot down, no reports of damage. But then a few hours ago, we got a message from US Central Command, they oversee US forces in the region, saying that two of their service members have been killed in an Iranian attack, one person was missing, and that four others have been taken to hospital with injuries. So we know that certainly there has been at least one missile has struck a base. They haven't confirmed, the US hasn't confirmed which base it was, but we have got claims unverified as yet from the Iranians that they struck an air base near Al-Azraq.
17: So we can only presume, I think, there'll be more strikes from the US on Iran.
1: Yeah, I think that is pretty certain. Even before this, it seemed pretty likely the Americans were going to continue. We've had this sort of expanding tit-for-tat fighting, although actually tit-for-tat rather underplays it, I think, between the two sides. Not a full-scale return to the fighting as we saw at the start of the war, but really quite heavy. It seems to have been ramping up over the last few days, and I think it is probably pretty certain that this will do nothing to calm things down.
17: Yeah, the fact it's not full-scale fighting between the two sides led someone talking on the last edition of NewsHour just to suggest maybe there is a back channel still open. You know, both sides are holding back a bit. Have you heard anything to that effect?
1: So the Iranians have said, we had a top advisor to the Supreme Leader, said today that if it continues for a few more days, they would return to full-scale attacks. So, as you say, implying that they are holding something back. But really, we are seeing attacks on bridges. We're seeing attacks on you know, what the Iranians say are civilian infrastructure, and the same on both sides. So I think it's not at the scale it was in the full destruction of factories and that sort of thing. But it really is more than the kind of the light exchanges we saw at the start. In terms of back channels, both sides have said that the ceasefire is essentially over. They haven't said, well, the Americans haven't said negotiations are completely done, but the Iranians have said that negotiations are now done. So I think there may be some conversations, not that I'm aware of. I can't rule that out, but it doesn't seem like diplomacy is the direction that both sides are going in at this point.
17: I was just talking a few hours ago with someone very familiar with Iran, and he was just saying, you know, I can't see how this ends. And it's not clear how it ends, is it?
1: Yeah, I think that's entirely a fair point. I mean, the main problem we have, or one of the many problems that exist, is around the Strait of Hormuz, this waterway we've spoken about so many times, because both sides say that they should exercise control over it. For the Iranians, it's their crucial negotiating position, is that they maintain control of this waterway. The Americans say that's not acceptable, and it doesn't seem that there's a path they can both, you know, find through that disagreement they have.
17: Thanks very much. That was Joe Inwood, our World News correspondent. The wildfires in Canada are big. Nearly 30,000 square kilometres have been scorched so far. That's an area roughly the size of Belgium. And it's not the first time this has happened. And that has led four members of Congress from Michigan to write to the Canadian Prime Minister Mark Carney saying that it's the third year in a row that Americans have been affected by dense smoke coming across the border, and they say Canada isn't doing enough to prevent these fires. President Trump has taken a similar line. He's accused Canada of willful negligence and threatened more tariffs. Well, speaking in Thunder Bay, Ontario's Premier Doug Ford had this to say in response.
3: You don't get on and start threatening and criticizing, because guess what? One day it's going to be your turn. But to make the comments they did through the administration unacceptable, absolutely unacceptable. We're trying to get through this. And maybe I got an idea. I got an idea for President Trump. Why don't you get rid of the softwood lumber tariffs? Because 33% of the lumber that you use in your building, guess what? It comes from Canada. You want us to clear the forest? Well, open up the gates.
17: That was Doug Ford. Eleanor Olszewski is the Canadian Minister of Emergency Management and Community Resilience, so very much involved in the rescue effort here and the emergency work. She's currently in Edmonton. First of all, what's the state of the fires?
4: So at the current time, we have a really challenging and evolving wildfire situation in parts of our country, and particularly right now in the province of Ontario. And the situation there is that there are a number of wildfires that are out of control. A lot of those fires

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1: Way, of course, for people to deal with that is to just follow their air quality regulations and recommendations in the communities in which they live. And, you know, in some of the smaller centers where we're doing evacuations, we're doing those because of smoke too, not just because of the wildfire risk.
2: Now, there is smoke across U.S. cities too, and I just want to read you what four congressmen have been saying from Michigan. We were told last year that this would be treated with urgency. It wasn't. We were told the causes, chronic underinvestment in forest thinning, fuel reduction and prescribed burns, and it goes on a bit, were being addressed. They're not. Not adequately enough to matter to the people we represent. So they're saying, you know, these incidents, you could be doing more to stop them happening.
1: So we have, for decades, we've had a very collaborative working relationship with United States in terms of wildfire management, but also other kinds of risks. And so that relationship has included the exchange of aerial firefighting assets, as well as firefighting personnel. And so in terms of that relationship at the present time, from an on-the-ground perspective, that absolutely has continued. And our officials are in touch with American officials throughout this wildfire season, as we have been in the past. And we have provided the Americans, certainly, with assistance when they've had wildfire issues to deal with. So we sent aerial firefighting assets when they had the Palisades fire in California. And in fact, really recently, we had a pilot, water bomber pilot, die while he was working, trying to suppress a wildfire in Colorado a couple of weeks ago. So we do have a long-standing relationship with the United States. And I've got to add to that, though, that at the present time, my primary objective is the safety of Canadians who are facing wildfires in their communities, who may need to be evacuated. And that's absolutely what my focus is at the present time.
2: But just to be clear, are you saying that you've asked for U.S. help and it's not been forthcoming?
1: No, not at all. The opposite. I'm saying that we have a long relationship, decades long, with the Americans, where we have provided assets and firefighting personnel to them, and they have to us as well. And just with respect to this wildfire season, we've continued to have a collaborative relationship with the Americans.
2: And that was Eleanor Olszewski, the Canadian Minister of Emergency Management and Community Resilience. So just how dangerous is all the smoke being produced on this scale? Carrie Nardo is Dean of the UCLA Fielding School of Public Health, an adjunct professor at Harvard, and with the WHO's Scientific Advisory Board, comes to us live from California now. What does this kind of smoke do to people?
3: Thank you. It's a pleasure to be here. This is dangerous smoke. Smoke sees no boundaries. It can go around the world within 4 days, for example. Smoke like this affects, on average, about 440 million people in the world. There's about 700,000 premature deaths per year. And those deaths, about 40% of them are in children. So this is to be taken seriously. There are acute issues that can occur as well from smoke exposure, and they can come from head to toe, for example, that can cause headaches, eyes irritation, nose irritation, itchy throat. It can cause lung disease like asthma, especially in children. It can cause stroke and heart disease in people over 65, as well as have skin and premature births in pregnant women.
2: That's a lot of symptoms. I mean, presumably the duration of exposure matters. And in a case like this, it could be days, right?
3: That's right. So these symptoms, they usually occur between 3 to 6 days of acute exposure of wildfire smoke. And typically, if you have an air quality index between about 200 and 300, which is what we're seeing in the wildfires here on average, although the people in Canada close to the fires are seeing much higher, it's like smoking about 8 to 15

0: 15 cigarettes a day. So these symptoms can occur within days.
1: If you find yourself in a situation, and yeah, many people will, and you're at home with what you normally have at home, without buying special equipment, what is the best thing to do?
0: I think it's really important to, if you're getting signals to evacuate and you're monitoring, which I hope everyone is, there are great apps that you can monitor, and then all of the smoke is being measured. And what you can do is first make sure you're aware of what's happening, evacuate if you need to and if you're being told to. Number two, you can, if you are experiencing the smoke, go indoors and use air filters inside your home. There are low-cost air filters you can get, and they work really well to reduce the pollution in your home, but they need to be changed out frequently so they don't get clogged up. And then the last thing you can do, if you do have to be outside or you're really suffering from the air pollution, you can use an N95 mask like we used in COVID.
1: Right, and that will give you some protection from the smoke getting into your body.
0: Yes, sun protection,
1: Okay.
0: which is what we all would like. Thank you.
1: Sure. Thanks very much. That was Carrie Nadu there, who is with UCLA in California. You're listening to the World Service of the BBC.

0: Good afternoon. You are listening to NewsHour from the BBC on WIPR, media partner for the Baltimore Speaker Series presented by Stevenson University, featuring seven fascinating and influential speakers at the Meyerhof, including Pete Buttigieg, former UK Prime Minister Boris Johnson, financial journalist Andrew Ross Sorkin, and the former U.S. Ambassador to China, Nicholas Burns. The Baltimore Speaker Series presenting The World Up Close, BaltimoreSpeakers.org, made possible in part by Kramen and Graham.
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5: Ukraine's latest long-range attack on Russia hit an online retailer called Wildberries. It's the Russian equivalent of Amazon or Alibaba. And TV images show warehouses were destroyed by several waves, it seems, of Ukrainian drones that targeted the company. Well, the BBC's Paul Adams is in Kyiv. What have the Ukrainians been saying about why Wildberries was attacked?
6: President Zelensky has said that Wildberries is playing a central role in Russia's military logistics infrastructure, supplying, according to President Zelensky, components for drones and navigation equipment. He calls this part of Ukraine's campaign of long-range sanctions. Experts who I've been speaking to this afternoon say that Wildberries actually plays a pretty central role as a place where soldiers go to buy all sorts of military equipment, from uniforms and body armor to walkie-talkies and other gear. And the Ukrainians also point out that the Russians have been hitting essentially Ukraine's equivalent online delivery services for some years now, probably for fairly similar reasons. There is also one other suggestion which was put to me this afternoon, which was that Wildberries is owned by someone with a relatively close relationship with Vladimir Putin. And so it may be that Ukraine is also trying to disrupt those parts of the Russian economy that the leader in the Kremlin really cares about. It's a hugely successful and important business.
5: Yeah, and it wasn't a small attack. I mean, there were loads of drones going in.
6: Absolutely huge attack. I mean, we don't know how many. There were the two warehouses. Each complex was pretty huge. We know that the attack, from what we can see from the videos, the attack started at night. Some people tried to get out of the buildings, only to find that the attacks were still underway, came back in. There was complete pandemonium at both places. And there's video of one of these huge warehouses simply collapsing. I think it's fair to assume that multiple drones were involved. And just to sort of amplify that, the mayor of Moscow has published a map today showing Ukrainian attacks, drone attacks on the Moscow region. Of course, one of these warehouse complexes was in his region. Those attacks in the past week alone, 1,900 Ukrainian drones in the past week on the Moscow region, with a relatively modest number of those being intercepted. So this is an increasingly important part of Ukraine's military strategy.
5: Sure, but we've got used over the last few weeks to oil infrastructure being hit and those kind of targets. I mean, this is a private company. Does that take us into new territory that they're hitting a private company?
6: I think it does, yes. I mean, we think that this is the first attack of its kind. And also, of course, the casualties were civilians. For a long time, we've got the impression that the Ukrainians have been pretty careful to avoid civilian casualties. But I think as this large-scale drone war has gone on, Ukraine's horizons have broadened, its target list has become more extensive, and they are less and less squeamish about who ends up being killed as a result. I mean, it's still very, very targeted, but they clearly felt that the military utility of these facilities was sufficient to warrant an attack of this kind.
5: Now, this all comes as the defense minister in Ukraine, Mikhailo Fedorov, has been, well, not quite sacked, but he's going to lose his job in a reshuffle of the government. And there is a lot of support for him, apparently. You're probably aware of protests on the streets with people defending him. And he was associated with this drone campaign. So what do you make of all that?
6: It's a really interesting bit of timing. I mean, those protests absolutely are going on. They're happening all over the country. And I suppose there is a kind of subliminal message to today's attacks. It does enable the government to say, look, these attacks, this strategy of long-range sanctions, as President Zelensky calls them, they are going to go on. They are not the product of one man. Yes, Mikhailo Fedorov may absolutely have been intimately involved in promoting all forms of drone warfare and other innovative techniques to combat the Russian military. But this is a well-established strategy now. There are plenty of people involved in it, and it will go ahead whether he is defense minister or not. Now, the protesters definitely want him back. They would prefer to see him in position and for the head of the military, General Sirski, to be sacked instead. There's no sign that the government is yet prepared to do that, but the protesters are carrying on nonetheless.
5: And that was Paul Adams in Kyiv. The Bayeux Tapestry, which depicts the Norman, or let's say French, conquest of Britain, has suffered no visible damage on its first journey back to the British Isles in over 900 years. And that will relieve the anxieties of many who thought that moving something so old and so delicate was just a crazy idea. Well, it will soon be opened for public viewing, with huge numbers expected to go to the British Museum to take a look, and our culture editor Katie Razzle has been to the museum herself to have a peep.
7: I'm outside the gallery at the British Museum and I'm putting on a blue plastic apron, very fetching, and some blue plastic shoe covers, because they are taking every precaution when it comes to the safety of the Bayeux Tapestry.
8: Should we go and have a look?
9: Merci vraiment.
8: Et voilà.
7: George Osborne, the British Museum chair and former chancellor, is showing the French culture minister the tapestry to check the prized medieval masterpiece has not been damaged.
10: We have had a team of French and British experts who have done an amazing job in transporting this very, very delicate item across the channel and unfurling it here for us. Yes, we have looked after it, so it's there for all time.
9: Je pense que c'est extrêmement émouvant d'être ici.
7: Catherine Pégard, the French minister, tells me she's moved to be here and to see the tapestry from so close.
9: De si près.
7: And will the French public be reassured that the tapestry is safe here in Britain?
9: Bien sûr que on voit bien que...
7: She told me, of course, the French public can feel confident about the safety of the precious work. Every care is being taken, she said, and it is in a wonderful condition. That, she believes, will reassure the sceptics.
9: Ça va rassurer tous les sceptiques.
10: It speaks to a long-standing relationship between Britain and France. Of course, this tells a story of destruction and invasion, but what it also tells is a story of the fate of two nations, two peoples that are forever entwined. There's a kind of frenemy, love-hate relationship between the British and the French because we're so close, we're neighbours.
11: The Normans have their backs of their heads shaven.
7: Curator Michael Lewis is pointing out part of one exposed panel of the tapestry to the French minister.
11: He dispatches these.
12: Do we know who made it?
11: We don't know who made it, really. We have a pretty good guess that it was made by English women, a Norman patron. But there's lots of pieces in the puzzle that I think modern science could help us with in the future.
7: This is an absolutely vast room, and of course it has to be, because right along the full length of it is this specially commissioned glass display case that has to hold the 70-metre-long Bayeux tapestry. When visitors come to see the exhibition, they'll actually start up high on a mezzanine, which means they'll be able to look down and, for, I'm told, the first time in the history of the tapestry being on display, they will be able to see the full length of it in one go. They'll then come down. The whole visit will only take 40 minutes and they will move along the scene by scene, this story of the Norman conquest that tells us so much about our shared history with France.
10: A million people are going to walk along here over the next year. And for people who haven't got a ticket yet, don't worry, there will be more chances to apply. We've still got hundreds of thousands of tickets to go on sale. This is an exhibition that's going to run till next July. So there will be plenty more opportunities. It's cheaper than the crown jewels. And I would say even more impressive.
5: That was George Osborne talking there to Katie Razzle.

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0: And coming up on NewsHour over the next 30 minutes, the President of Hungary has stepped down after pressure from the new government. We get an update on what Peter Magyar's government is doing after its victory over Viktor Orban. When Iran hits vessels in the Strait of Hormuz with drones, how severe is the damage to the ships? We'll be asking that. But first of all, let's get a summary of the latest world news.
1: BBC News with Sue Montgomery. The US military says two of its service members in Jordan have been killed in Iranian missile and drone attacks. Tehran said its strikes on Jordan and Bahrain and Kuwait were a response to a seventh consecutive night of US air attacks. Iran's supreme leader has issued a statement saying the US was seeking to escalate the conflict between the two countries, and Donald Trump's signature was utterly worthless and devoid of credibility. A young Palestinian footballer has died a week after being shot during an attack by Israeli settlers in the occupied West Bank. The 17-year-old was a member of the Palestinian national youth team. Hungary's president, Tomasz Sulyok, has agreed to step down. The prime minister, Peter Modzsor, has said repeatedly since taking office in May that the president was a puppet of the former government. Ukraine's president, Volodymyr Zelensky, has sought to give reassurances that decisions regarding the leadership of the military would be resolved after two nights of protests over his sacking of the defense minister. Mr. Zelensky said he had spoken on Saturday to Mikhailo Fedorov, whom he sacked on Wednesday. The Premier of Ontario, Doug Ford, says US criticism of Canada's efforts to stop wildfires spreading in the province are absolutely unacceptable.
2: Welcome to Radio Kitchen. I'm Al Spohler. With barbecue season in full swing, we think it makes perfect sense to take a close look at one of our favorite meals, barbecued shrimp. Like anything else, there are do's and don'ts that we may not all be aware of. So, Chef Jerry Pellegrino, would you please fill us in on some of the best hacks for throwing a little shrimp on the barbie?
3: Yeah. They don't always have to be little, too, you know?
2: No.
3: You can get some nice ones. But just a couple of things. Like, there's certain varieties out there that you want to be aware of. Mm-hmm. The ones that are basically the ones that are most popular, most common, are a variety called white leg shrimp. They're from the Pacific. They are farmed. They're mild. They're slightly sweet, medium-sized. And, you know, those are good for things like pasta or shrimp salad. Mm-hmm. You can also get a Gulf version of those, but those are actually wild-caught, so they're a little more flavorful. So keep an eye out for that.
2: Jerry, are the wild ones easier to peel than the farm-raised?
3: You know, I think they are. I mean, and we can talk a little bit about that, because I think these days you might as well buy them peeled anyway. But
2: yeah.
3: Whatever, you know.
2: Yeah.
3: I think the one that I like to find are the tiger shrimp.
2: Yes.
3: I mean, they've got these beautiful, distinct dark stripes, and they can actually grow quite large. They've got firm, meaty texture. And they do stand up well to the heat of the open flame, which makes them like sort of the grilling choice.
2: Yeah.
3: There's others, but the one that I think people maybe always overlook are rock shrimp, which they're tiny. They have a hard, spiny shell, but you usually can get them peeled. And they're the ones that actually most resemble lobster with the firm, sort of chewy tail. And
2: yeah.
3: I find those perfect for shrimp salad sandwiches.
2: Oh, my. Okay.
3: Let me clear up a little thing about sizing shrimp, too. It's basically based on the number of shrimp per pound. And so they're usually sized in numbers, like 16 to 20s means that there's 16 to 20 shrimp per pound.
2: Gotcha.
3: Mm-hmm. And then there's a U sometimes, like a U10, which means that there's under 10 shrimp per pound.
2: Which means they're huge.
3: That means they're very big. So the smaller the number, the bigger the shrimp. The other thing that's interesting, like we just talked about peeling, you can get shrimp in the shell, or you can get them what's called P&D'd, or peeled and deveined.
2: Mm-hmm.
3: So when they're peeled and deveined, the number of shrimp per pound is more because you count the shell weight. So like a 16-20 P&D'd shrimp are bigger than a 16-20 shell-on shrimp. All right? So that's another thing you have to be aware of.
2: Okay.
3: And then cooking, you know, we talked about grilling. I love that. I mean, if you have some skewers, easy, or one of those fish baskets.
2: Mm-hmm.
3: I like to boil my shrimp. I bring a large pot of water to boil, have it salted. You can cook shrimp from frozen, too, which is interesting. So if you buy frozen shrimp, you can throw them in the pot frozen. All I do is look for the water to come back to a boil. Then I immediately remove them with a spoon and put them in an ice bath.
2: That's all. Wow.
3: Yeah. Again, you can also saute them, which is great, especially if you're making a something like shrimp scampi.
2: Right, right.
3: I do them in the saute pan, some garlic, some olive oil seasoning. They're perfect.
2: Mm-hmm.
3: Other than that, you know, the biggest sin would be to overcook them.
2: Absolutely.
3: And interestingly enough, they shrink as they overcook.
2: Mm-hmm.
3: So if you take a U10, eventually you'll make it a 10 to 20 if you don't pay attention.
2: Good Lord. Well, we're going to put all this information on the website so people can throw their shrimp out there. I'm Al Spohler.
3: And I'm Jerry Pellegrino.
2: And you've been listening to Radio Kitchen, produced by Lisa Morgan for 88.1 WYPR.

0: The Hungarian president, Tomas Sulyok, has agreed to leave his office. Now, he didn't have a lot of choice, as the new government had made it very clear that if he didn't choose to go of his own accord, it would force him out. But, nonetheless, he's opted not to make a fight of it, and Prime Minister Peter Magyar thought he was too loyal, the president, to the former Prime Minister Viktor Orban. Well, the BBC's Nick Thorpe joins us live now from Hungary. It sounds like basically, this is another example of the new government getting its way, forcing through its agenda.
1: That's right. Owen, though it was a bit of a battle, you know, Peter Magyar and the new Tisza government made clear from the moment they won that landslide victory in April that Tomas Sulyok, they saw him as a puppet of Viktor Orban and the old Fidesz government, and they wanted him out. They wanted the, along with various other people as well, in top positions. And Tomas Sulyok, rather to everyone's surprise, dug his heels in, but now he has finally sort of bowed to the inevitable. The only choice he would have had would have been to basically provoke a constitutional crisis by turning to the Constitutional Court, dragging it out for a long time. But he chose to try and preserve a sort of modicum of dignity with this speech this evening.
0: We gave a lot of coverage to Peter Magyar's victory. How long ago was it now? And what's he achieved in that time?
1: It was on the 12th of April, so 3 months ago. Yeah, yeah. The government's been in power now for, I think it's 71 days, so not even the 100-day mark. They've passed but somewhere between 30 and 50 laws. They've amended the constitution twice. They have basically, you know, divided up ranges of policy, trying to hit different areas. So basically, they're trying to use the tools, interestingly, and perhaps ironically, that Fidesz built to restore and hold on to power, even beyond losing an election. Many powers invested in a sort of two-thirds rule of parliament. Basically, with a two-thirds majority, the parliament can do absolutely anything. And so now the Tisza party is using that same power to dismantle the house that Viktor Orban built. So they've changed foreign policy, they've changed economic policy, they're going after corruption over the past 16 years, and now they've managed to remove not only the president with this amendment that the president has now signed, but also the head of the Constitutional Court, three other judges of the Constitutional Court, and they've restored democracy into the, or democratic decision-making for the judges to be able to vote out of power the head of the Supreme Court. So basically, in just, you know, less than 3 months, they're dismantling what Viktor Orban built so painstakingly, and they're also using, you know, these rather questionable methods, enormous amount of power, which has provoked the former Prime Minister Viktor Orban to accuse them of suspending democracy or of even, you know, introducing a tyranny of their own.
0: Well, I was wondering about what Viktor Orban is thinking now and where he stands in the country's politics, such a dominant figure for so long. What's happening to him?
1: Initially he was very, very quiet. He almost disappeared from view for quite a long time. And there was a lot of feeling within his party that they'd been abandoned by the man who, as you say, Owen, was so dominant for so long. And spectacularly, in this very dramatic week in Hungarian politics, he was on a plane on his way to the United States. He's a great football fan, and he went to see the finals. Mm. So that, in a way, for many Fidesz supporters, they were disappointed with him before, and now even more so that he wasn't here at this crucial moment, in the controversial moment in Hungarian democracy.
0: So you're saying he's losing support in his own party?
1: Very much so. Fidesz has imploded since this election defeat. The latest opinion polls, I mean, they got 38% on the election night in mid-April. Latest opinion polls, some of them are putting them under 20%. Mm. And Tisza, which won the election with 53, 54%, they're now somewhere between 65 and 70%. So basically, without all the trappings of power, without the influence, under this sort of shock of the defeat, the party, for now at least, has been falling apart.
0: So he's still the leader. And, I mean, do you think that position is under threat?
1: It was unimaginable even a few weeks ago. Fidesz held a post-election congress at the end of June, and there he was re-elected for 1 year, and he said then that by the time the leaves fall this autumn, he wanted to knock his party back into shape, you know, make it governable again. But certainly since then, the head of the parliamentary group of the party has, he resigned last week. The former foreign minister, Peter Szijjártó, has left politics altogether to work for a Chinese multinational car builder. So there's certainly a sense within the party that Mr. Orbán's lost a lot of the enormous capital and credit among his own voters and his own party that he built up for so long.
0: So that does give Peter Magyar more room to manoeuvre, basically. And so just tell us briefly, what are his top two or three priorities in the next period?
1: Priorities are bring the money back, money withheld from by the European Union over rule of law concerns at 16.4 billion euros. Some of that has already arrived, so that's seen as a success for him. He will now, having removed now the President of the Republic, he will introduce an interim president. This is the Speaker of Parliament. She'll probably be act as interim president for the next 30 days. And then there are many other moves against corruption. The public media, their news coverage has been completely suspended because it was seen, as he described it, as a factory of lies under the Orbán government. So measures in the economy, in the media, in politics, in constitution building, okay. And eventually he wants to pass a new constitution within 2 or 3 years.
0: Thanks very much for talking us through what's happening in Hungary. That was the BBC's Nick Thorpe. A prominent Russian dissident has been banned from standing for election and fined because of his outspoken views on the war with Ukraine. He was on a live stream when pictures of the late opposition leader Alexei Navalny were shown, but on someone else's account. But still, Boris Nadezhdin, he ran against Vladimir Putin in 2024 in the presidential election then, and just over a week ago, as a result of all this, was designated a foreign agent, barred from leaving Russia. Anna Foster spoke to him about a court appearance he made yesterday and began by asking how he was taken ill during it.
2: I have the very high blood pressure, about 200 over 120 maybe. It was connected with hot weather in Russia and with my stress during this. And very strange behavior of the judge. My lawyers asks for the ambulance. Ambulance will be maybe in 10 or 15 minutes in the court, but about 30 or 40 minutes, judge did not permit the ambulance to me.
3: The stress that you talked about as one of the reasons for feeling unwell in court yesterday, that stress must be with you a lot now because of the situation that you're in Russia.
2: Yes, unfortunately last week was very, very hard for me and my family. Last Friday in July 10, I was declared the foreign agent. It's a special status in Russia Federation. Usually it is given for the opposition people like me. You know, this is a very bad situation because the status didn't allow you to, for example, to run in elections, didn't allow me personally to educate people, to work in university, and you have special taxes, you have special restrictions to work, etc., etc. It's a bad situation, but it was not the end. In Monday, I was taken in police, and many hours I was in police station of Dolgoprudny, and they want to take me to the court and immediately to be arrested for the propaganda of extremism. In this situation, many, many people said me that I have to leave the country. But in the night on Wednesday, I was restricted to leave the Russian Federation. due to the decision of special department. And they have now no possibility to leave the Russia.
3: What they describe as extremism is you speaking out about the war with Ukraine. And you feel that it is important to do that. Why?
2: I should say that I am in Russian politics for 40 years. 40 years. First time I was elected in Dolgoprudny in 1990. And from this time I stand for democracy, I stand for market economy, I stand for freedom. And last several years I stand for peace. I have greatly criticized the Putin's decision to start the war from the very beginning. And about 1 year or 1 year and a half of year, I said it in Russian television. And after this, I'm absolutely sure that the decision to start the war is a fatal mistake of Mr. Putin. By the way, I was pushed out from the Russian television after I said this in 2023. In 2024, I ran for presidential election in Russia. And my presidential campaign was based only in two statements. Statement number one, Putin has to go. And statement number two, the war should be stopped. I have the very, very big support of people all over the Russia. Hundreds of thousands of people in hundreds of Russian cities stay in long tails to give me the signature in special list. And it was a very big support.
3: Do you think, Boris, that taking this position and gaining this support, as you are, puts you in danger, puts your life in danger?
2: I understand, but what can I do? What can I do? Now I'm thinking about how to live further, what to do, but I am sure that I would say that, of course, it's quite possible for the Russian authorities to take Nadezhdin out of politics. It's quite possible. They even take me in prison. No problem for them now. By the way, many young people after my presidential elections, first time was involved in politics in Russia. Now they in many, many Russian cities very active. And I think that it's the future of the country. Of course, me and especially my wife and my children and my parents, everybody wants that I will be not in prison and I was in very good health, etc., etc. But what can I do?
0: Russian opposition leader there, Boris Nadezhdin.
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0: Back in April, the U.S. Supreme Court made a major decision impacting the Voting Rights Act. Now, that was passed in 1965, and it was meant to ensure that the right to vote was not denied because of race. The Supreme Court decision allows Republican-led states to redraw congressional maps and erase Democratic-leaning majority black districts. Alabama is one of those states that could see its black elected officials lose their seats ahead of the midterm elections in November. Well, the BBC's Brandon Drennan has visited Alabama to see what this means for the people living there.
10: Butler Chapel Methodist has been at the center of the African-American community in Tuskegee for decades.
11: You're not breathing in that southern air, huh?
10: When I arrive, members of the congregation are spending a misty Alabama morning socializing on the steps outside. But 70 years ago, it served a far more pressing purpose.
12: When black people could not vote in this area, in Alabama.
13: You're the gerrymandering.
12: Yeah, it was part of that. They used to have secret meetings right here at this church, and my father was a part of that.
10: In 1957, the Alabama legislature redrew the boundaries of the city of Tuskegee, carving out many black majority areas, denying them the right to vote in civic elections. Butler Chapel served as an organizing center for a campaign that led to a landmark Supreme Court decision against racial gerrymandering, the redrawing of electoral maps to deny black people elected representation. Now Tuskegee and dozens of communities like it find themselves at the center of a new debate over black voting rights.
13: Supreme Court flip-flop.
12: What we see now, I never thought that I would see this happen in my lifetime.
10: In 2023, a federal court struck down a congressional district map drawn by the state's Republican legislature. They ruled at the time that it violated a key clause of the 1965 Voting Rights Act, dividing black voters in southern Alabama across three different districts, leaving them a minority in each. A new map was forced on the legislature, which created two seats where African Americans were in the majority, or close to it.
14: This is the district that gave America the Tuskegee Airmen, Rosa Parks.
10: In 2024, Shamari Figures was elected as the first African American to represent Alabama's second congressional district in modern history.
14: And it is the birthplace of the civil rights movement in Montgomery, Alabama.
10: But in April, the Supreme Court issued a new ruling that makes it significantly more difficult to challenge maps based on racial discrimination, leaving Alabama clear to change their map. Figures now goes into the midterms defending a redrawn white majority seat. Montgomery, the state capital, is over 60% African American. Like Tuskegee, it will become part of the newly redrawn 2nd District. But not all African Americans here oppose the move.
15: It has definitely seen the shadow of the civil rights movement here, the Selma to Montgomery March. We're walking on generations of history.
10: Cedric Coley, a Republican Party member, backs his party state government over the interference of federal judges.
15: I would rather have family disputes with the people of Alabama instead of federal judges stepping in and saying, because your past is racist, we must be racist in the future and create racial maps and box people in racial quotas. I just don't believe that.
10: State Republicans reject outright the allegation that race was a factor in their new map. The run-up to the midterms has seen state governments on both sides rush to redraw districts to give their party the edge. Back in Tuskegee, the congregants of Butler Chapel Methodist tell me the Supreme Court decision has eroded their right to representation. But they remain determined to exercise the voting rights they still possess.
16: What are we gonna do?
12: Yeah,
16: we just gotta get up and go vote.
12: On a day that we have to vote, make your way to that poll and you vote.
0: And that was Brandon Drennan reporting. The Football World Cup final is tomorrow, and before that, in around 4.5 minutes' time, the match for third and fourth places. The England manager, Thomas Tuchel, said this is the match no one wants to play in, but it's going to happen. It's taking place in Miami. And Delith Lloyd from BBC Sport joined me earlier. Tuchel's unhappy about it. Is anyone enthusiastic about the match?
17: It is a match, of course, no one really wants to play because, of course, you want to win your semi-finals, you want to be contesting a final. But obviously the third-place playoff is a match that has always been at the World Cup, and clearly it's the losers of both those semi-finals that will be playing each other. They'll be disappointed with not having gone further, but ultimately they'll have to contest a match and prove that they can fight and try and win it.
0: As they look back, tell me what the French and English teams will be thinking about how the tournament went.
17: I think perhaps when the dust settles and when they get back home, they probably will be viewing it as a tournament of what may have been, Owen, but there will be something to play for in this match a little bit later. England have never finished higher than third in a World Cup, other than winning it only one time in 1966. So this is something to aim for Thomas Tuchel and his side. And I would imagine the likes of Harry Kane and Jude Bellingham will probably start, although obviously it is mooted that I'm sure there will be some changes to the 11 that started that semi-final in Atlanta on Wednesday. We've got to remember as well for France, Didier Deschamps, it's his final match in charge. He's seen them through a number of years. He won the World Cup with France 8 years ago in 2018 and led them to a final 4 years ago in Qatar as well, when they lost on penalties to Argentina. So this is a third World Cup final for him, just out of his reach. But Didier Deschamps, a much hailed figure in France. So they'll be wanting as well to go out on a high for Didier Deschamps, and finishing third obviously will be significantly better than finishing fourth.
0: And then we've got the final in about 24 hours' time, Spain-Argentina, and that's in New York?
17: It is in New Jersey. It's obviously called the New York, New Jersey Stadium, but in that region, indeed, I'm in New York currently. We've been experiencing heavy rainfall, thunder as well, a very stark contrast to the weather we've had in New York, New Jersey all week, which has been sweltering hot. The haze we've had over the region as well has been somewhat affected because of the Canadian wildfires. So it hasn't been a great build-up, but there are severe weather warnings in place currently right now. That perhaps will change come 24 hours, when of course the final will be played in New Jersey. But Spain against Argentina, and it'll be a match that many fans will be wanting to see. New York in particular has many Argentine fans, a lot of Argentina shirts we've seen walking around here. The story of the match, it's almost the young versus the new, the 19-year-old Lamine Yamal, superhero of Spain, who won the Euros 2 years ago. He's a mainstay in the Barcelona team and has been for the last 2 years against Lionel Messi, who turned 39 throughout this tournament in what could be his final World Cup. So just having the Lamine Yamal story, the new starlet on the block against the veteran Lionel Messi, who arguably anyone will tell you is the greatest of all time.
0: And that was Delith Lloyd, and she brings us to an end of this edition of NewsHour. So thanks for listening, and from Owen Bennett-Jones here in London, goodbye.

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2: U.S. service members have been killed and one is missing following an Iranian drone attack on a base in Jordan. They appear to be the first American casualties since the ceasefire collapsed. For Saturday, July 18th, this is All Things Considered from NPR News. I'm Adrian Ma. Coming up, a new ProPublica report shows FCC officials accepted gifts worth tens of thousands of dollars from Paramount, a company with major business before the agency. And why does the wildfire smoke clouding American cities smell weird?
3: The age of that smoke will dictate how many chemical reactions it undergoes in the atmosphere.
2: A soccer star turned pundit reflects on the beauty of broadcasting in Spanish.
4: You have an incomparable advantage in Spanish. Things simply sound more exciting, and that's just the pure nature of the culture and the game.
2: First News.
5: Live from NPR News in Washington, I'm Janine Hurst. U.S. Central Command says two U.S. troops were killed during an Iranian attack on a base in Jordan yesterday. Another one is missing. NPR's Carrie Kahn has more.
6: According to Central Command, the two service members were defending alongside partner forces during Iranian air assaults when they were killed. U.S. troops operate in multiple Jordanian military installations that have come under fire from Iran in recent days. Four other U.S. service members were injured. They were sent to Jordanian hospitals and later discharged. For the seventh straight night, the U.S. has struck dozens of what it says are military, logistic, and infrastructure sites in Iran. Iran says the U.S. has targeted civilian sites, including bridges and civilian utility structures. Citing the ongoing U.S. strikes, Iran says the preliminary peace plan signed nearly 1 month ago is now no longer being implemented. Carrie Kahn, NPR News, Tel Aviv.
5: Poor air quality continues in the Northeast, Mid-Atlantic, and Midwest as smoke from hundreds of wildfires burning in Canada and northern Minnesota spreads. The National Weather Service says heavy rain and storms could help clear the air in some places, as NPR's Kristen Wright reports.
7: The wildfires in northern Minnesota and Canada are still going strong, and firefighters are having a hard time. With the heat and other weather conditions, this means the smoke and poor air quality will stick around in some places. National Weather Service forecaster Brian Hurley says the bad air will linger in the Midwest.
8: As we start clearing out here in the east, they're going to get the next batch of smoke across areas from upper Michigan, eastern Wisconsin, into Illinois and Indiana, including Chicago.
7: President Trump is threatening to impose new tariffs on Canada and accused the country of not maintaining its forests. Kristen Wright, NPR News.
5: Federal health officials improperly shared Medicaid data with ICE in January, and the Federal Immigration Agency then shared that data with contractor Palantir. NPR's Jude Jaffe Block reports.
9: Palantir pulls together various data sources in an app that ICE officers can use to locate immigrants' home addresses. Last year, more than 20 states sued to stop federal health officials from sharing Medicaid data with ICE. A federal judge ruled Medicaid officials could share limited data about immigrants in the country unlawfully, but the judge put the agreement on hold this spring after it came out that health officials had shared two data sets that were not limited to unlawful immigrants' data. In recent weeks, federal officials acknowledged inadvertently resharing one of those data sets again with ICE last month. ICE officials said in court filings the data in question was not used for law enforcement purposes. Jude Jaffe Block, NPR News.
5: And the disclosure of the shared data was revealed in a recent federal court filing. You're listening to NPR News from Washington. A massive fire in Norway is now the country's largest in modern times, destroying more than 100 homes. Authorities say the fire started yesterday in a townhouse in Drammen and spread to a nearby forest. Firefighters are continuing to work on controlling the blaze today. Hundreds of people have been evacuated to a center, but no residents have been reported missing. The cause of the fire remains unclear and is under investigation. Drammen is located about 21 miles southwest of Oslo. The Odyssey, Christopher Nolan's film based on Homer's epic poem, has set sail to bigger box office numbers than was expected. NPR's Bob Mondello has more.
10: Tell me, O muse, of that many-sided hero who traveled far and wide.
11: Help me go home.
10: The Greek poet Homer gets a co-screenwriting credit for the Odyssey, appropriate as his epic tale has been captivating audiences for centuries. But in exit polls, moviegoers say they're lining up for the director and the spectacle.
11: No one could stand between me and home.
10: Christopher Nolan shot the film entirely on IMAX cameras, a first for Hollywood, and at some theaters where the film is showing in 70mm, seats for this weekend sold out a year ago. The film was expected to open to about $85 million in North America, but estimates now range upwards from $120 million. With no other studio films opening, the Odyssey's main competition is Sunday's World Cup final. Bob Mondello, NPR News.
5: And I'm Janine Herbst, and you're listening to NPR News from Washington.
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2: This is All Things Considered from NPR News. I'm Adrian Ma. U.S. Central Command says two American service members were killed in action in Jordan, and one other service member is missing. This comes as the U.S. and Iran traded attacks for the seventh day in a row following the collapse of the ceasefire. The U.S. says it has struck hundreds of what it describes as military, logistic, and surveillance sites in Iran, but Iran says the U.S. has also targeted civilian sites, including bridges and power plants. To tell us more, we're connecting with NPR's Emily Fang, who's in Tel Aviv. Thanks for joining us, Emily.
13: Hi, Adrian. It's great to talk to you.
2: You too. And can you tell us, what do we know about these two American service members who were killed?
13: CENTCOM says they were killed on Friday, and they said four other service members were hospitalized because of injuries, but they've since been discharged. We don't have the names of who was killed or injured, and we don't know how and where these service members were killed. But we do know Iran earlier today claimed it had hit and destroyed American aircraft at an airbase the U.S. does use in northern Jordan. Now, all of this brings the total number of U.S. service members killed in the U.S.-Iran war to 16 people, and there are more than 400 people who have been injured so far. And as you mentioned, all this means that a temporary ceasefire between the U.S. and Iran that was supposed to be 60 days has not reached even its halfway point before ending. And now we have Iran threatening to escalate its military actions.
2: Escalate how? What are the Iranian leaders saying?
13: So this weekend, the Iranian government threatened to hit five ports across the Middle East, plus civilian airports in the Gulf, if they said the U.S. kept striking what Iran says are civilian infrastructure sites across Iran. Iran also just proposed an additional environmental tax this week on any ships that want to sail through the Strait of Hormuz, which Iran says it still controls and is already charging vessels to use. The U.S. has been trying to get ships to use a new route that hugs the coast of Oman. It's a little bit more southern, but ship tracking data shows no vessels at all has used that route in the last 3 days. And then today we have Iran's elusive new supreme leader, Mujtaba Khamenei, issuing a statement. The younger Khamenei has not been seen since his father was killed in U.S. and Israeli strikes. So you're about to hear a newscaster reading aloud a statement today that's attributed to him.
14: سلام و درود و سپاس بر شما که با حماسه بی‌نظیر و تاریخی خود.
13: Later in the statement, Khamenei blames the restart of war on the U.S. and then in the statement also says that Iran, quote, has unforgettable lessons in store for the U.S. Now, Adrian, I'm in Israel, but Israel is also preparing for war. It has sat on the sidelines so far, but Israel has made no secret it has never liked the U.S. ceasefire with Iran to begin with, and its leaders say they are ready to cooperate with the U.S. if needed. And the U.S. is now fortifying them militarily. Today, Israeli Public Radio reported a squadron of American F-16 fighter planes has landed here. And Israel's military also confirmed there are additional American aerial refueling aircraft that has been sent here and is parked at the airport here.
2: Okay, so something to continue to watch. Before we go, Emily, can you catch us up on what is happening with the other fighting fronts in the Middle East? There's a separate ceasefire between Israel and Lebanon. Where does that stand?
13: Right. There are multiple conflicts going on. So that separate ceasefire between Israel and Lebanon is largely holding, but it has not stopped Israel from bombing what it says are Iran-backed Hezbollah militant sites in Lebanon. And Lebanon has been trying to get Israel to withdraw from some of the territory the latter has occupied. And so this issue of Israeli withdrawal is likely going to be top of mind when Lebanon's president Joseph Aoun visits the U.S. this coming Tuesday. This is the first such state visit from Lebanon to the U.S. since 2009. But anyways, going back to Israel, where I am, much of Israel's firepower is actually concentrated back on Gaza, because in the last 48 hours, Israeli strikes have killed at least 20 people and wounded 60 others in Gaza. That's according to the Gaza Health Ministry. Israel says it is targeting Hamas militants, but it does acknowledge civilians have been killed in the process. Those civilians include people attending a funeral, and on Friday, a mother killed while buying groceries.
2: That's NPR's Emily Fang in Tel Aviv. Thank you, Emily.
13: Thanks, Adrian.

0: Over the last year, Paramount Skydance Media has been on a growth and spending spree. It started when Skydance bought Paramount, a much bigger company. And now, the combined entity wants to buy an even bigger company, Warner Brothers Discovery, in a deal that's worth more than $110 billion. Now, this merger is facing some major legal hurdles, including an antitrust lawsuit brought by a dozen states, and it would also need approval from the Federal Communications Commission. A decision on that could come as early as next week. But new reporting from ProPublica suggests that top federal regulators at the FCC have a conflict of interest. And that's because they've previously accepted gifts from Paramount worth tens of thousands of dollars. The report is based on documented government financial and ethics disclosures. Corey Johnson is the reporter who wrote the story for ProPublica, and I asked him to describe what his reporting uncovered about the gifts received by FCC officials.
1: Our reporting kind of shows that all three of the commissioners have taken

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1: What we found initially through Olivia Trustee's financial disclosure record was that she had accepted over $12,000 in tickets as a gift from Paramount to attend. You know, under federal rules, there is like this bedrock principle or requirement that no federal official can receive anything of value from any entity that they regulate or is doing business with or is seeking to do business with the government. People, when they violate this, they get fired. Sometimes they even get criminally investigated. And so then it turned out that 5 months after Trustee was the key deciding vote in approving the Paramount Skydance merger, she had received these gifts from Paramount Skydance. And then as we dug a little bit deeper, we found out that Chairman Brendan Carr was also in the room. It turns out that the price for one seat in that skybox is $125,000. And so presumably if he disclosed that he and his wife took those as gifts, presumably that's a $250,000 gift.
2: And you say presumably because his financial disclosure hasn't been made public yet for this year.
1: His financial disclosure has not been made public. So it's a mystery right now. Where is Chairman Carr's report and why haven't the agency released them?
2: So you found, kind of hiding in plain sight, what seems to be a violation of federal ethics rules, a conflict of interest because they're accepting gifts from a company that they're supposed to be regulating and deciding on. What have they said in response to this report? What has the FCC said?
1: FCC has said, in essence, that there's really nothing to see here, that this is something that we have done, not just in this administration, but in previous administrations, and everything has been approved. But what we learned by looking at the law and then talking to four really credible ethics attorneys. And when we shared the documents and what was being said, almost all of these experts, they were outraged. They were shocked. They couldn't even imagine what the legal reasoning or justification could be for allowing one of the commissioners to attend and to accept these gifts.
2: So you've revealed this potential conflict of interest with the commissioners who will be deciding on this huge potential merger between two media giants. Can you talk about what's at stake?
1: It's really the tale of two mergers, one that the FCC approved and one that the FCC is in the midst of approving. I should also point out, we're talking, there's at least an $110 billion deal that we're talking about here. And so if you're Paramount, in order to get $110 billion approved, spending $250,000 on a skybox seat is chump change. You know, thus far, you know, the White House and President Trump has been very supportive publicly of the merger. But in terms of what would be best for the government, the experts did not waver or did not equivocate at all. They said that what's at stake here, at least for the commission, is nothing less than the public's trust in government.
2: We've been speaking with Corey Johnson, a reporter with ProPublica, who covers conflicts of interest and corruption in the federal government. Corey Johnson, thanks for being here.
1: Thank you for having me.

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1: Hi, my name is Beth Blauer, and I'm a board member for Baltimore Public Media. 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It gives us such a great context of what's happening in the landscape of local politics, what challenges our neighbors are facing, what amazing things our friends are doing all across the city of Baltimore and in the greater region. And so I feel so fortunate to have WYPR as a part of my life, informing my own decisions, helping me to understand what we need to do to bind together as a community. It's always been such a reliable resource, whether that was in crisis or whether that's just in the way that we go about our daily lives. It's such a huge opportunity for us to connect to each other, to really understand not just what we're going through, but what our neighbors are experiencing as well.
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3: These headlines. U.S. Central Command says two U.S. service members were killed. Another one is missing in Iranian missile and drone strikes yesterday in Jordan. This is Tehran says it suspended its commitments to the interim deal signed with the U.S. In southwestern China, rescue crews are searching for more than 30 people missing after a landslide yesterday, which was triggered by heavy rain. At least 8 people are dead. More than 1,000 people were forced to flee their homes. And the Men's World Cup soccer final takes place tomorrow in New Jersey between Spain and Argentina. Spain is looking for its second title. Argentina is the defending championship. The game includes a new feature, a halftime show with a mix of talent, including Madonna. I'm Janine Herbst, NPR News.

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1: This is All Things Considered from NPR News. I'm Adrian Ma. Across the northeastern U.S., people are struggling to breathe because of wildfire smoke. For the past few days, smoke from Canadian wildfires has drifted as far north as Wisconsin and as far south as Virginia, enveloping many cities in this sickly haze. And even in places where the air quality has improved a bit, there still remains a kind of acrid, plasticky smell. Derek Malia is a professor at the University of Utah's Atmospheric Sciences Department and an expert on wildfire smoke. We've asked him to come here to help us understand this smoke and how it changes as it's carried hundreds of miles away from its source. Derek Malia, thanks for taking the time.
2: Yeah, thank you for the invitation. Happy to be here.
1: And to start off, I have to say that we're not really used to this kind of smoke in our part of the country. What's your reaction when you see smoke like this kind of blanketing the East Coast?
2: Yeah. So this is definitely really unusual. I think we've only seen this a couple times over the past 20 or 30 or so years. I'm actually originally from the East Coast, and this is definitely not something that I saw a whole lot when I was a kid. I think there was one instance in like 2002 where there was smoke from Canada, but otherwise I don't really have any recollection of this happening in that region.
1: You know, one might expect smoke from wildfires to smell kind of like a campfire, you know, but this smoke has a different quality to it. In addition to smelling different, it can even create a sort of burning sensation when you breathe it in. Why is that?
2: Yeah, so, you know, whether smoke smells, you know, like a campfire or if it smells like something different is really, really dependent on, you know, how old is that smoke? That's a big driving factor. So the age of that smoke will dictate how many chemical reactions it undergoes in the atmosphere. So, of course, if the smoke is moving through the atmosphere is interacting with those other pollutants. And so that can actually modify the smoke and have it, you know, basically have a different smell. So that is one maybe potential driver of that. Another thing is, too, is that when you're really close to a wildfire or it's traveled not that long in terms of a distance, the smoke might be less diluted. And so you get kind of this fresher smoke smell. And so those are some of the factors that kind of dictate what that smoke smells like. But along those lines, all smoke, whether it's new or old, it's still not good for your health because it's really small, it can penetrate deep into your lungs. It's just not good for your health. So yeah, I think smoke, unfortunately, of all flavors is just has a lot of health concerns.
1: Well, say more about that. How dangerous from a health perspective is inhaling this wildfire smoke?
2: Yeah, so there's been a few studies, one that came out of San Diego as part of the Scripps Institution, and they found that in terms of pollution types, so those pollution types were, you know, wildfire smoke, dust, and anthropogenic pollution sources. And it was actually the wildfire smoke that was actually the most hazardous, which kind of surprised me because you would think that because it comes from a natural source that maybe that would be slightly better for you. But unfortunately, that is actually not the case. So that was surprising. And there's been a few studies that have shown that now since then. And that study came out loosely, I think, around 2020, 2021.
1: How concerned are you about the prevalence of wildfire smoke events in the future?
2: Yeah. So, you know, unfortunately, wildfires have been shown to have one of the strongest linkages to climate change of a lot of the weather phenomena that we observe. It's one of the most kind of concrete signals that we see. And that's just because with climate change, you'll see more droughts, more hotter conditions. And both of those things basically dry out your vegetation and make that vegetation easier to burn. And so the fires can move quickly and consume larger amount of forest. And so along those lines, I am definitely concerned that, you know, due to climate change, that we are going to see bigger wildfires. There's been a number of studies that have shown that. And I think unfortunately, the cat is out of the bag in the sense that we're already seeing worse wildfire seasons across the western U.S. The trends are a little bit less conclusive for Canada, but it is expected that like the Western US, you would see those similar trends in Canada, and we might already be starting to see that. So I think in terms of air quality hazards, wildfire smoke in the future, of all the air quality hazards, I think that's the one that concerns me the most.
1: Derek Malia is a professor at the University of Utah. Thanks again for taking the time.
2: Cool, thank you.

0: When some reporters get assigned a financial story, their first instinct is to call up an academic or an economist, but not Stephen Bisaha.
1: If I'm doing a story about how people are dealing with their gas budget, it's like, well, I'm going to go to a Buc-ee's. There's always someone filling up so I can wander from one to the other and just talk to as many people as possible to get a sense of how these things are actually affecting people.
0: As NPR's personal finance reporter, he looks for people, not just numbers, to report on.
1: Being respectful to people when they are sharing with you really tough situations that they're in, straight up just listening is the best way to be respectful, more than any platitude you could say or expression. It's really showing them that you are paying attention.
0: And whether he's reporting on inflation, the rental market, or unemployment, Stephen says he likes to put people front and center, although it's not always easy. Sometimes people are slow to open up about their finances, especially when they're struggling to make ends meet. So for this week's Reporter's Notebook, I started by asking Stephen how he finds people to talk to about one of the most personal aspects of their lives, their money.
1: The beat I cover is personal finance. So like, think what that actually means. It's personal. We want to talk to people. It's where the economy actually meets your wallet. Like, we have reporters that cover how you earn your money at work. We have reporters that cover how the overall economy is doing. Reporters that cover like where you shop. But my job is like, when you make that money, what do you actually do with it? How does it actually touch you personally? And like, thinking outside the 9 to 5 and outside is just shopping. And to do that, you kind of actually have to talk to people. I mean, we talk to all sorts of brilliant academics and experts all the time, but I mean, people understand their own finances pretty often.
0: They are the expert on their financial situation. Yeah,
1: exactly. And like, if I'm doing a story that's like kind of a big national story about the state of how people are like, let's say, spending their tax refunds, like if I can't find someone who's getting a tax refund, that seems like it's kind of a big mistake on my part. Or like, if there is some big short trend of how people are using their money, then it's like, well, it should not be hard to find those people. I remember like doing a story not that long ago about when flight tickets were really going up in cost, and being like doing a story about our travelers changing their flights or not booking as many flights. And I was scouring through Reddit trying to find someone, no luck. And I was like, wait a second, I'm about to hop on a flight. Why? If there's anyone who knows like what they're doing with their flights, it could be people in an airport. So I just brought out the phone and interviewed people that way while I was at the airport and got some great interviews that way.
0: When you report on affordability, what story have you done that surprised you the most in terms of what you heard from people?
1: Ooh, I was doing this story not that long ago about what's called build to rent, which is essentially houses being built not for someone to buy it and own it and have a mortgage, but built specifically so that they could rent that house out.
2: I mean, having my own private little house that I just rent.
1: The construction of these types of houses have grown a lot over the last 5 years. They make up 7% of new single-family homes. These are houses built specifically just for people to rent them out. And I was kind of expecting a lot of like, oh, I don't feel good about renting. It'd be nice if I could own this home. And but then when I was talking to people, a lot of them said like, identified as renters as like part of the core of who they are. Like, yeah, I'm a renter. I've rented all my life. I like being able to move. I like the flexibility. And I think home ownership is still a big part of the American dream, but I think the American dream can also kind of be flattened out to one kind of checklist everyone follows. And for a lot of people, like, renting was part of their preferred lifestyle.
0: Well, I'm curious, like, in covering personal finance, you meet a lot of people who are going through real financial hardship. Like people with huge debts or bankruptcy, people who are just like scratching out a living. Can you talk about your approach to telling these people's stories?
1: I remember 5 years ago hearing about this concept called asset framing. And it's something I've really brought to a lot of my reporting. And this gentleman, Trevian Shorters, is the one that kind of came up with it. And it's the idea that traditionally the way you tell a poverty story is the example I use is the story of Dora Whitfield, this mother in New Orleans who lost expanded unemployment benefits because Louisiana was ending them early. This was like a year or two like into the pandemic.
3: I never was behind on a bill.
4: But the game changed March 2020. Like a lot of workers, Whitfield was laid off.
3: Now I'm like panicking because now it's like, what bill you pay this week and what bill you just have to call and get extension on now because you're not used to receiving $200 and some a week now.
1: And she was in danger of potentially losing her house. And that's normally how most stories would talk. This person, danger of losing her house, the social safety net is being pulled back. And those stories can be tough to hear, but instead, like the way we framed it and the asset way of framing it was, Dora Whitfield has worked very hard all her life to be able to afford this house. She would work at Harrah's casinos and would work as a waitress at the buffet and served out those bombless mimosas and had her regulars that would tip her sometimes like more than $100. And through her hard work, she built up and bought this house.
3: And I'm proud of what I've accomplished because I stayed in public housing for like 30 years. So for to be able to get a key to go into something that belonged to you is like, ooh, you know, but.
1: And this house she loved. I mean, she would talk about with such a big smile. You could hear it over the radio how much she loved this house. But then through no fault of her own, the pandemic happened. She had to go on unemployment. The buffet was not coming back when unemployment benefits were, the expanded ones were ending. So she was still in a tough position. And she had to figure this out. The idea of telling these stories first from like, what are people's kind of like aspirations? What do they care about? And also just hearing someone smile. I mean, oftentimes I think like it's easy as a reporter to go and talk to someone in a tough situation and want to be really like calm voice, serious face. And they try to be as like think that's the version of being respectful. But people are more than just like the financial situation they're in. People are still, even when they're in tough points in their lives, they laugh. I think laughter is a really great way to connect with someone. So even while telling these tougher stories, like, and interviewing people, I'm still smiling, I'm laughing at their jokes with them, and like through hearing like the joy people still find even in tough like situations and what's important to them, I think that's a much better way to make sure that people are paying attention and connecting while we still share the important like tough details about people's lives.
0: It's an interesting balance between like focusing on a problem is like kind of the reason you're doing a story, but you also want, it sounds like you're trying to show the people are also more than their problems.
1: Yeah, exactly. So it reminds me of this phrase I had heard in grad school where it was like, we often talk about humanizing data. So like we'll get this report, some national group will put it out, like the number of bankruptcies being up in the U.S. And okay, it's important and we want to cover it and we might want to talk to people just to verify that that's true to people's experiences. But we'll talk about like humanizing the data. All right, we got this report, we're going to find a human that's attached to it. When really it's like, no, the data came from people to begin with. Like instead the phrase like should be rehumanizing them. We are showing who the people are actually behind these reports, like reintroducing the humanity that was behind this to begin with.
0: So we've covered your approach to this beat, to some of the important topics and the sources that you encounter. I want to end with a slightly personal question, which is, in reporting on personal finance, how has that impacted the way you conduct your own financial life, if at all?
1: It's put a lot more like pressure on my financial decisions. Like, you don't want to be like the personal finance reporter whose own like finances are in a mess. So I think I've gotten a little bit better at tracking my own finance. But, then maybe if there's one thing that's changed, it's a little bit, ironically, a focus less on the numbers and just, will these financial decisions make me happy?
0: Okay. Stephen Bisaha covers personal finance for NPR. Stephen, thanks for taking the time.
1: Thank you, Adrian.

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1: On WIPR, Baltimore's NPR News Station at 88.1, where support comes from Towson University, presenting On the Mark, a podcast about what's happening around campus. On the latest episode, Towson University President Dr. Mark Ginsberg welcomes Dr. Dario DiBattista for a conversation about helping veterans thrive in higher education. 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
2: Hi, I'm Johns Hopkins with Baltimore Heritage. Welcome to 5 minutes of Baltimore history on WIPR. The date is July 26, 1859. You're standing at the foot of Broadway in Fells Point, and you're hot dog lucky because when you put your 3 pennies into the fare box, you will be the first streetcar run in Baltimore, all the way up to North Avenue, pulled by 4 horses. It must have been a thrill and a big sensation, and it launched Baltimore's streetcar system that lasted over 100 years and included over 400 miles of tracks. Now, to be fair, Baltimore was not the first city in North America to have a streetcar system. That title often goes to New York in 1832, with cars also pulled by horses. New Orleans began setting up its streetcars in 1834 and still has them today. And Toronto began in 1849, and it's now the largest streetcar network still operating in North America. But we in Baltimore can claim at least 2 streetcar firsts. Our first first happened on August 10th, 1885. That's when the horse-drawn line operating up Howard Street to Rowan Avenue got electrified. The electricity was provided through a hot third rail running down the middle of the street, which not surprisingly proved to be a little dangerous. We pretty quickly switched to overhead wires like everybody else was installing, but this Howard Street line was the first electric streetcar run in America. The first nickel dropped into the fare box is now at the Smithsonian Museum in D.C. Our second streetcar first happened in 1895. That's when the Lake Rowan Electrical Railway Company built a 35-foot-tall steel bridge down Guilford Avenue and over some railroad tracks to get passengers downtown. This would be the first streetcar bridge in America. Over the years, we in Baltimore had all sorts of streetcars, horse-drawn ones, electric ones, trackless ones. We even had cable cars for a short time in the 1890s along the lines of those that still operate in San Francisco. Our streetcar days came to an end in 1963 when the last car pulled into a car barn in Irvington. By then, our system was owned by National City Lines, a company funded by General Motors that was buying up and shutting down streetcar systems in cities all over the country, including ours in Baltimore. But the idea of keeping streetcars alive through a streetcar museum had been hatched long before the last car pulled into the Irvington car barn. In 1928, we held a big party called the Fair of the Electric Pony, taking off from the B&O Railroad's own 100th anniversary celebration called the Fair of the Iron Horse a year earlier. The idea was to feature old wooden streetcars before they were decommissioned and then build a museum around them. The problem was that our streetcar company went bankrupt in the Great Depression, and the successor company didn't want the old cars. Luckily, a Baltimore transit lover and historian, George Nixon and his colleagues, came to the rescue. They persuaded the Maryland Historical Society, now the Maryland Center for History and Culture, to take over. After bopping around different places for a few years, the cars ended up at Lake Rowan out in the open, not ideal for old streetcars. But in 1966, Mayor Theodore McKeldin offered up a parcel of land on the old Maryland and Pennsylvania Railroad route along the Jones Falls, even building a car barn to store the historic pieces. The museum now had a roof and historic cars, but they needed tracks, which weren't being made anymore. So they turned to the one place that had them, underneath our city streets. Excavating little by little, they pulled up a quarter mile of track at first, and now have over a mile for the historic cars to travel along. We can't turn the clock back to 1859 for you to be on Baltimore's first streetcar run, but you can go to the Baltimore Streetcar Museum and ride a working car from that same era, or an open-air car that ran in the summer to places like Carlin's Amusement Park, and I'm betting it's just as big a thrill to ride today as it was back 100 years ago. For more information on Baltimore streetcars, check out Baltimore Heritage's 5-minute history videos at baltimoreheritage.org. I'm Johns Hopkins for Baltimore Public Media.
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3: I'm Janine Herbst with these headlines. The U.S. military says two U.S. service members were killed. Another is missing in Iranian drone and missile attacks Friday in Jordan as the two sides trade attacks. Iran's supreme leader is now warning of unforgettable lessons, quote, if the U.S. attacks continue. Air quality warnings from the Midwest to the Northeast and Mid-Atlantic are expected to be in effect through most of today as smoke from fires in northern Minnesota and Canada drift south. The fires are blamed largely on climate change, but President Trump is threatening new tariffs on Canada because of the smoke. And Britain's Josh Kerr, an Olympian and world champ middle distance runner, ran the mile in 3 minutes, 42.66 seconds today, setting the world record for the men's mile. I'm Janine Herbst, NPR News.

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1: This is All Things Considered from NPR News. I'm Adrian Ma. Regardless of whether Spain or Argentina prevail in tomorrow's World Cup final, one of the biggest winners in this year's tournament is already clear. I'm talking about the broadcasters. Take Telemundo. The Spanish-language channel owned by NBC Universal has attracted millions of viewers per game, even many who don't speak Spanish. And our next guest is one of Telemundo's breakout stars, Jozy Altidore. His on-field experience includes playing forward for the U.S. men's soccer team for over a decade, including in the World Cup. And in recent weeks, Altidore has been captivating audiences in Spanish as a soccer analyst and commentator for Telemundo.
2: Un poco mojado, pero no, qué sensación, no, qué ambiente increíble. Y por Haití es un día muy especial.
1: To tell us what it is like to go from being a player to a pundit, Jozy Altidore joins us now. Thanks for taking the time.
3: Thanks for having me, guys.
1: This being your first gig as a commentator and analyst for the World Cup, I mean, I imagine this is a high-pressure gig to begin with, but I'm curious whether you felt any additional pressure doing this in Spanish.
3: Yeah, I mean, for me, I was really intrigued, really intrigued at the opportunity. Yeah, because I'm a big believer in just people that believe in you. And Telemundo, ever since I was a young player, really young player, they always had reached out to me, whether it's, you know, interviews, different opportunities, and always gave me the confidence to do it. And so when I had the opportunity now to do my first ever broadcasting, you know, it was a no-brainer for me to sit and talk with Telemundo. And for me to have the opportunity now to obviously get everything completed and to be able to be on the broadcast and participate, it was an amazing experience. I can't say it enough at how much of a different outlook it has given me, both, you know, as a player, a fan, now as a broadcaster, and just as an overall somebody that's in the soccer ecosystem. It just gives you a completely different outlook.
1: I understand that you grew up in Miami speaking some Spanish, and you've also played in Spain and Mexico. I'm curious, like, how is sort of the conversational Spanish you grew up speaking different than having to do analysis in Spanish?
3: Definitely a little bit different. Obviously, you know, I grew up playing in South Florida. So, you know, Miami, Homestead, all these areas, Kendall, where it was heavy Spanish speaking. Mm. When you play in these environments at a young age, I mean, these are basically street environments in terms of the parents, the players, their upbringing, their backgrounds, what the game means to them. So from a young age, I felt like I was playing some very serious soccer, but in and around always a Latino community. And I think all of that helped me kind of understand the different meanings and the different ways to speak Spanish and interact with the language.
1: You have been widely praised for your coverage on Telemundo. Why do you think you've been getting this kind of response?
3: I think one of the reasons could be is, like, anybody that knows me knows that I love watching games in Spanish. I love the commentary, the coverage that was basically 24/7 on the game, the way they covered the game, the way they talk about, you know, the different matchups. I always was fascinated for it because it just always provided more color, more information to me as a viewer. And I always just enjoyed it so much because of it was almost theater, even the pregame shows, you know? So for me, there was always this appreciation, this love for it, because the way they're able to cover the game is just something different, and I've always loved it. And so for maybe people are seeing me just simply having fun doing something that I've enjoyed watching for a long time.
1: So that's why I guess the Telemundo broadcast really connects with you, but I wonder if you could say more about that, because I think what's so interesting about this tournament is the number of people who don't speak Spanish who are tuning into Telemundo to watch the games. What do you think it is about the way the games are broadcast that has captivated people?
3: Well, you know, ironically enough, you know, here in the U.S., I think we're known to the world as doing things in a showmanship manner. But I think with the broadcasting, I think it's been something a little different. I think the guys have done a great job on the English-speaking networks calling the games and making people feel excited about what they're watching. I just feel you have an incomparable advantage in Spanish. Things simply sound more dramatic. Things simply sound more exciting. And that's just the pure nature of the culture and the game being so inundated in that culture as well. So there's many ways in which the Spanish-speaking broadcasters are able to kind of put a story together or explain certain things. And I think, you know, people really, really enjoy that.
1: Turning to tomorrow's match, the final, tell us, what are you going to have your eye on? Any particular player or story you're especially interested in?
3: Well, I mean, I like everyone else, I'm extremely captivated in the Lamine Yamal and Lionel Messi link, right? You know, obviously, as soon as Argentina made the final, I'm sure you, like many, have seen the photos circulating of when Messi and Lamine Yamal linked up at a photo shoot for UNICEF 20 years ago, and he was a baby, and now he's playing in a final. And it's just like, it's almost like he was touched by the hand of God or something. Like, to have that, right, so many things have to happen, right, from that photo till today to make this a reality. And, you know, I think there are a few moments in life where I think you can really see that there's some divine intervention, and I think this is one of them. It's just an incredible storyline to have this kid now playing as his idol, who he now occupies the position of, the number of, in Barcelona. It's absolutely spectacular, and I'll be watching that closely to see how such a young kid handles all this immense pressure, but also hopefully that he plays a wonderful match, because it's going to be one that's going to be under his belt for a long, long time, and I hope it's one that he's proud of, and I hope he plays a great game.
1: This may be a dangerous question, but any predictions from you of who's likely to win?
3: It's so tough to tell. I think this World Cup has told us, take your predictions and do what you want with them. I think there's been a lot of upsets. So it's tough, man. It's really, really tough. My mind says Messi. My heart says Spain and Lamine.
1: We've been speaking with Telemundo's Josie Altidore. Thank you so much for taking the time.
3: Thank you so much for having me.

0: The NPR newsroom is a little smaller than it used to be. You might already know about the congressional funding cuts that hit member stations last year. Well, as a result, NPR itself has also experienced budget challenges. And that's led recently to some of our colleagues being laid off or taking a buyout. One of them decided to retire this week. And so, all things considered, host Scott Detrow decided it was finally time to make him the story for once.
1: After decades on the radio and decades driving across various swing states to talk to voters, Don Gagne is retiring from NPR. You have heard Don. You know what he does best. It's moments just like this.
2: Does it bother you at all, though, to see these two countries that have been having this argument?
1: Where Don, almost certainly wearing a beat-up old Detroit Tigers hat, is connecting with voters and getting them to open up about their worries, their hopes, and what they think about the political moment.
3: And I go over the counter quite a bit. I like that.
2: What do you do over there?
3: Casino.
2: Ah, okay.
1: Don has been a presence on the NPR airwaves for decades.
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5: Barack Obama, his wife Michelle, and their young daughters, Malia and Sasha, strode onto the stage.
6: It's not a huge shock that she has decided that Donald Trump is the guy, even though she has had close.
1: So before Don retires at the end of this week, we had to take some time to appreciate his work. I talked to two longtime colleagues of Don's, NPR Scott Horsley and former NPR congressional correspondent Susan Davis. So, Scott, let's start with this. Remind me of the years that you two covered the White House together.
7: Well, I have to back up a little bit because, you know, in the first George W. Bush administration, Don Gagne covered the White House all by himself.
8: A lengthy meeting with his National Security Council yesterday.
7: But, you know, Don, he had been a Michigan-based, you know, auto reporter and had done a lot of political coverage. But he was a newcomer to Washington when he got dropped into the White House to cover that beat.
1: One of the main criticisms of political coverage in D.C. is that it's so insular and kind of self-involved. Like, what, from your perspective, did you see about the way that Don's background and approach to reporting influenced the way he covered the White House? Sue?
9: Authenticity matters, and you can't really fake it. And Don's a really authentic guy. Like, he looks like a Midwest dad from Detroit, right? Like, there is certainly something about his countenance that I think is pretty friendly. He has a friendly face.
10: There is a stick of butter in there. You see that?
9: He's got a nice smile. I think that that is just part of maybe his natural existence. I'm not sure you can learn those sort of things. It's about who he is. And I think that, look, you have to be genuinely interested in people and their lives. Like, that is a very hard thing to fake over a journalism career. And I do think he is, generally speaking, a people person. He likes people.
11: I'm hoping my friends are listening down here.
12: Including the Cape Girardeau Republicans.
11: Including all of them, yes.
5: After Missouri.
1: Here's the thing about Don. Though he earned his paycheck covering politics, his heart was in the arts pieces he sometimes got a chance to do. He worked hard to look for that culture and that music wherever he was.
7: The piece of advice that he gave me, and I think he's given this to you and to others, is, you know, when you are traveling with the president, when you're in this bubble, this moving circus parade, try as much as you can to sneak off for half an hour and just wander around the city. And because of that, I think he always, you know, was able to bring a little more flavor to the stories wherever he was. He was traveling with Barack Obama early in the Obama administration. They went to Prague. Don got to the venue early, and there was a warm-up band that was just kind of entertaining the audience, and it was this Czech bluegrass band.
5: This was classic American music, country music, played by five guys who could have stepped right out of Austin, Texas, that is, until they started to sing.
7: And Don realizes that they're singing covers of Bob Dylan tunes, but in Czech. But he recognized the tune, of course, because, you know, Don is, if not the biggest Bob Dylan fan in America, he's at least in the top 100, I'm sure.
5: A confession here. I've probably spent a lot more time listening to Bob Dylan than your average, well-adjusted human being.
7: Of course, naturally, he turned this into a delightful little postcard, and you think it's sort of a one-off. But then fast forward 2 years, and Don is on the campaign trail in Iowa, and he's in Cedar Rapids, and he sees a poster that this same Czech bluegrass band is playing the community center in Cedar Rapids.
5: On this U.S. tour, Juha Trava is promoting its first ever English language CD. This song is called Shuttle to Bethlehem, but there are also old favorites, including the Rolling Stones.
13: I I was born in a crossfire hurricane.
1: Other than the Czech Bob Dylan band, do you have a favorite Don Gagne piece that sticks in your mind?
7: Well, of course, there's a piece he did. I think he was guest hosting on one of the weekend shows. Don was a DJ for a country station at one time.
14: Bob and Cap friendly Ford time is 15 before 10 o'clock. Wayne, you're back from the fair.
7: As part of his working for this country station, he had an opportunity to interview Johnny Cash. At a time when, you know, Don was probably in his early 20s and had a very sort of adenoidal voice.
15: How you doing, Johnny?
16: Hi, how you doing?
15: Welcome to Monroe.
16: Thank you.
15: I'm from WVMO, the radio station here in town.
7: I remember Don, one of his questions was, how'd you become the man in black, Johnny?
15: How'd you get to be the man in black?
7: And Johnny says, well, it's...
16: For one reason, it's a little more slimming, and...
7: It's very slimming.
1: Don always encourages everybody around him to be curious.
9: If you're in Chicago, if you're in rural Iowa, if you're in Texas, like, figure out what he would call the local treasures of the place. Like, every place has something that makes it special, and find that place.
2: Right ahead of us are the Detroit Industry frescoes. One of my very favorite places in the whole world.
9: You know, sometimes you're driving down a highway and you see these random signs and it said, world's largest popcorn ball 3 miles ahead. And I think my pre-Don Gagne life, I don't think I would have stopped to see the world's largest popcorn ball. But I was like, you know what? I am stopping to see the world's largest popcorn ball. And I have my picture outside of it. And I'm glad I stopped.
1: That is the thing about Don. His enthusiasm for life, for people, for the craft of radio is always infectious to people who have known him for years and to people who have just met him. In fact, just a few weeks ago, Don was reporting a piece in Detroit, and he was telling a producer about one of the buildings in that city he found so fascinating.
2: Right in front of us is, hands down, my pick for the coolest building on the planet. It's the Guardian Building.
1: And as he did this, Don started to draw a crowd.
17: I've only seen it from the outside.
2: Oh, okay.
17: Well, and I'd love to see it from the inside.
2: You should come in with us then.
17: Yes.
2: But tell me your name.
17: Marty Wells.
2: Marty, well, I'm Don. Got
17: Don. Me.
2: Go. Well, just like look at the elevator doors and look up at the tile work on top, too.
18: Well, so the sharpness here of the light above the elevator.
2: But he pointed out something I'd never noticed. The bank was United Trust. There's a U and there's the T.
17: I'd never seen that before.
19: Yeah, it's hidden in there.
20: How many roads must a man walk down?
1: Don Gagne is saying goodbye to NPR, but if you miss him, just keep an ear out the next time you're in a museum or at a concert or a baseball game or really anywhere in the vicinity of a retro neon sign, because there is a good chance you will run into him there. Make sure you say hi. Yeah.

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1: 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I'm Adrian Ma. 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
7: Otherworld Media presents Treasure Island, a telling for the new world. Chapter 3, The Apple Barrel, starring Keith David as Long John Silver, with an original score by Taj Mahal. Introducing Nui Pompila as Jim Hawkins, with Lowell Deo as Dr. Livesey, David Osman as Captain Smollett, Richard Fish as Squire Trelawney, and Glenn Turman as the storyteller.
8: The first night aboard the Hispaniola, I slept on the deck, curled up in a coil of extra rope. And when I woke, we were surrounded by nothing but the endless blue-green of the Caribbean. A few days into our voyage, the weather turned, and we battled a storm that would rival any I have ever seen. And it lasted for what seemed like an eternity, several days for sure, and delayed our arrival. Mr. Arrow, first of all, turned out to be worse than the captain had feared. As first mate, he had no command among the men, and the crew did what they pleased with him.
9: You tie him down yourself! We got our hands full!
10: We're doing the best we can!
8: But that was by no means the worst of it. Well, after a day or two at sea, he began to appear on deck with hazy eyes, red cheeks, stuttering tongue, and other marks of drunkenness.
11: Mr. Arrow!
12: Aye, sir!
11: Get below and check the cargo! You lot, tie those lines down or I'll have the flesh flogged off the lot of you! Jim, take the wheel.
13: Yes, Captain!
11: Keep us steady.
13: Yes, Captain!
11: Mr. Arrow!
12: Yes, Captain!
11: Are you drunk, sir?
12: I've never tasted a drop in my life, Captain, sir. I'm as sober as the day I was born. Just a head cold is all I've got, making my head fuzzy is all.
11: You sober up, Mr. Arrow. Check the cargo's button below and report back to me.
12: Aye, aye, sir.
11: What can I do for you, Trelawney?
0: Is this storm going to break us?
11: Oh, not at all, sir. We've been making good time. She's a fine vessel, sir. Just a storm is all. She'll pass right through it eventually.
0: Rough waves, though.
11: Indeed, indeed, sir.
0: May I ask about Mr. Arrow?
11: Ah, no need, sir. My suspicions were correct. The men, they don't respect a drunk, especially when they're all on one cup rations.
0: Well, I've just seen him stumbling about below. You mean to tell me he's been sneaking drink on the job?
11: They're getting jealous of his extra shares and on duty, too. If I caught him red-handed, he'd be in the brig right now, sir.
0: Where do you suppose he's getting his drink from?
11: I have my suspicions. Hawkins?
13: Aye, sir.
11: Hawkins, fetch Mr. Arrow from below deck. I'll take the wheel.
13: Yes, Captain.
11: Are you all right, Hawkins?
13: I'm afraid I'm a bit seasick, sir.
11: It's no time to be ill, Jim. Fetch Mr. Arrow. In all my years, I've never had a first mate leave deck during a storm and not return to his post.
13: Hey, Long John. Have you seen Mr. Arrow about?
14: Ah, hi there, Master Hawkins. Tell us a tale from up top. How's the weather? Come. Have a yarn with old John. No one more welcome in my galley than you, my boy. Mr. Arrow, he's over there, sound asleep, I'm afraid. But tell us how it is, Jim.
13: It's quite stormy out.
14: Oh, is it now? A bit windy, eh? You look a mite green, Jim. You hungry at all? How about a taste of stew to warm your ribs?
13: I don't know, sir. I'm about as empty as a bucket. I can't even think to eat. I've lost all my other meals over the side of the deck.
14: Oh, been sick, eh? Well, this'll cure what ails you. Yeah, eat what you can, lad.
15: Piece of light! Piece of light!
13: It talks?
14: Old Captain Flint here?
13: Flint?
14: I calls me parrot Captain Flint, after the famous buccaneer. You was just talking about what we find on this here voyage now, weren't you, Captain?
15: Pages of mine! Pages of mine!
14: Now, that bird is maybe 200 years old, Hawkins. They lives forever, mostly, longer than men. And this one's seen more wickedness than the devil himself, I'm sure. She sailed with pirates before I found her. And, she's been at Madagascar and Maracaibo and Suriname and Providence and Portobello. She was at a boarding of the Viceroy of the Indies out of Goa, she was. And, well, to look at her now, you'd think that she was still a baby. But you smelt the powder, didn't you, Captain?
15: No, the mine!
14: I got her at a ship's auction, I did, at a sale of a captured pirate fleet.
15: Preachers of mine! Preachers of mine!
14: It's her time with those buccaneers. 100 years ago that she learned those words, to be sure, Hawkins.
13: Look, I was sent to get Mr. Arrow. He's been gone an hour, and he's supposed to report back to the captain.
14: I'm afraid Mr. Arrow here was feeling a little ill, like yourself, Jim. I gave him a nice cup of tea, and I told him that he could rest a while here until supper's ready. I'd forgotten that he was even there, bless his soul. Try the grub, my boy. You'll need your strength.
13: Wow.
14: Jambalaya, my wife's recipe. Not too spicy for you, boy.
13: Oh, no. It's just right. Not as good as my mama's.
16: Standing by to come about, Captain.
13: Mr. Arrow, the captain's been...
14: Just let him sleep, Jim. Maybe get some rest yourself. I'll send him up to the captain when he wakes.
13: But I...
14: Now, you wouldn't be needing a little help sleeping on such a rough night at sea now, would you? Would you, boy?
13: I am feeling a bit queasy still.
14: Well, how about a cup of Long John's lemon ginger tea? Settle your stomach and ease your mind.
13: I'd love something to warm my hands on. I don't know if I'll ever feel my fingers again or ever be dry again.
14: Soak through, are you? Well, yeah. Have a sip of this, and go dry yourself off, son. Don't want to be catching a cold now.
13: Hey, what you put in here?
14: Just the secret ingredient, Jim.
13: There's rum in it, ain't it?
14: Well, just a dash, sir. Just a dash. Kills the cold and warms the soul, it does, Jim. Just have a sip.
13: Oh, wow. That is good.
14: Of course it is, Jim. Nothing wrong with just a dash in your lemon tea now, is there?
13: And did Mr. Arrow have some of your lemon tea, sir?
14: Why, he did, Jim. Although he insisted that I dash him a bit more than I dealt you there. And him being the ship's officer and all, well, I felt I needed to oblige him. Didn't want to make trouble now.
13: How do you have rum in here anyways? I thought all the rum was to be locked in the captain's quarters for holding.
14: I have a bottle here for cooking is all. A dash of rum does wonders for a dry bird or a sweet sauce. There's even a dash in that stew there. Hey, it cooks right off.
0: Aye, aye, ready to cast off.
14: Good morning, Mr. Arrow.
0: Good morning, Barbecue. Good evening, Hawkins.
13: Do you think I need to follow him, sir?
14: Oh, you've done your duty, Master Hawkins. And when you wake up, well, you could help me swab the galley. There'd be a terrible leak in here, and I'm afraid my boot is soaked right through. Can't have a messy galley now, can I, Jim?
13: No, sir.
8: I slept soundly that night on the Hispaniola, perhaps due to Silver's lemon tea. But I was startled awake by a commotion on deck.
0: Man overboard!
8: I ran up from my bunk and saw Smollett and half the crew staring over the side of the ship. Mr. Arrow had fallen overboard.
11: Well, gentlemen, that saves me the trouble of having him trapped in irons.
0: A man has died here, Smollett.
11: He was clearly a drunk.
17: Aye, Captain. I saw him, sir. He pitched right over the edge. Ah. The waves reached out and grabbed him, it looked like, Captain.
11: And you didn't try to save him, Mr. Hands?
17: I tried the best I could to get to him, sir, but it was too late.
11: Uh-huh.
17: It was all I could do to call out. Happened so quickly, sir.
11: No one else was nearby?
17: Oh, most of the crew was asleep, sir. It was just a few of us out here.
11: Indeed.
0: What are we to do without a first officer?
11: Mr. Anderson.
18: Yes, sir?
11: You'll take over as first officer, as well as maintain your duties as bosun, is that clear?
18: Yes, sir.
11: I shall see that a fair portion of Mr. Arrow's pension be afforded to you as compensation for your additional duties. Is that amenable?
18: Very good, sir. Thank you, Captain.
11: No. Carry on. There's nothing to see here except the ocean.
0: But, Captain, surely...
11: Sir, I will say to you again what I said before we set sail. I do not like this crew, sir. I do not like this crew, sir.
0: Well, Mr. Hands, what to do about Mr. Arrow?
17: Davy Jones has him now.
0: Indeed.
17: All right. Back to work, you tars. Step to it, lads.
0: Ah, good morning, Jim.
13: Good morning, sir.
19: Morning, all.
13: Oh, good morning, Doctor.
19: Morning, Trelawney. Cold out? Did I hear what I thought I heard?
0: Mr. Arrow has gone missing overboard.
19: Drowned by now, I'm sure.
0: Smollett is blaming him, saying he was a drunk and it saves him the trouble of sending him to the brig. Oh, if Smollett weren't so good at his job, I wouldn't afford his demeanor with even a second more of my patience, but...
19: We'd be lost at sea without him, Trelawney. Quite literally, I'm afraid.
0: Indeed, Livesey. But a trifle more of that man and I should explode.
20: Captain Smollett, sir.
11: What is it?
20: Begging your pardon, sir.
11: What is it, Mr. Silver?
20: Sir, some of the men is awful broke up about our dear Mr. Arrow. And I was hoping to pour out a dram of grog for the crew. Just to honor his memory, is all.
11: That would honor his memory indeed. But I've let you dole out double grog enough as it is on this voyage, Mr. Silver. Perhaps Mr. Arrow has had enough grog for all the rest of us.
20: You wouldn't be so heartless a man as to deny the mates a sip for a fallen comrade now, would you, sir?
11: Yeah. Aye, you may bring a bottle up, but this is the last double ration of grog I'll be granting till we're well on our voyage home.
20: Aye, sir, of course, sir. Just a taste. In honor of a man's life, sir.
11: Yes.
20: It's only right.

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1: Sacrifices will be made somewhere.
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1: Well, by my calculation, gentlemen, we should sight land midday tomorrow sometime. Make whatever arrangements you need to.
3: That evening, I was hungry and remembered the huge apple barrel that Silver kept on the bow of the ship, and thought that I too should boost my own morale with a secret snack. The barrel was nearly empty and was so large I could barely reach the bottom of it. In fact, I fell in head first, trying to reach the last of the little apples. As soon as I had righted myself inside the barrel, I found an apple or two and stayed there for a moment, having a bite, hoping none of the crew had seen me fall in. But a moment later, a group of men approached, and it was too late for me to leave.
4: Oh, no, Sonny. Not I.
5: Flint was captain. I was quartermaster before I lost my leg and walked with this timber.
3: I sat silent in the apple barrel as Long John Silver sat down heavily and leaned against the outside of it, resting his crutch on the rim of the barrel inches above my head. I held my breath.
5: The same broadside I was hobbled, old Pew lost his deadlights. It was a master surgeon him that amputated me, out of college and all. But he was hanged like a dog and sun-dried like the rest of them at Williamsburg.
6: Sun-dried?
5: That was Black Caesar's man, it was. And all that can be hung on the changing of the ship's name. Now, I always says, what a ship was christened, let her stay, I says. So it was with the Cassandra that brought us all home safe from Malabar. And with Flint's old walrus. Oh, I've seen a muck with red blood and loaded so full of gold it's a miracle that she didn't sink under the weight.
6: And what of all the treasure?
5: Well, I laid my share away. Nearly 2,000 in all. 900 safely banked.
6: And what of the rest of Flint's crew?
5: Most of them are aboard here. Most of them are happy for the work. Old Pew, as had lost his sight, spent over 1,000 in a year. Living like a king until it was all gone. Spent. Begged on the street like a blind man he did. And where is he now? Well, he's dead and under hatches. But for 2 years before that, shiver me timbers, he begged and he stole and he cut throats. And was starving still.
6: So the treasure didn't do you much good then, did it? Not much use at all?
5: No use for fools, lad. You can lay to that. But now, look here, you're young, you are. You're smart as paint. I see that when I set eyes on you, lad. And I'll talk to you like a man.
6: Thank you, John. I appreciate that.
5: Here it is about gentlemen of fortune, lad. They live rough and they risk swinging from the gallows. A short life, but a merry one. But they eat and drink like lions. And when the cruise is done, why, it's gold in their pockets instead of coppers. Now, most of the men they go for rum and a good fling and back at sea again with nothing but the shirts on their backs. But that's not the course I lay. I puts it all away, some here, some there, and none too much anywheres, so as not to raise suspicion, lad. I'm past 50 now, mark you. Once back from the cruise, I settled up like a gentleman in earnest. I've lived easy in the meantime. Never denied myself nothing my heart desires. And I slept soft and dainty all my days since. Except when I'm at sea. And I began just as you are now, a young hand before the mast.
6: Yes, but all the money's gone now, isn't it? Flint's treasure?
5: Why? Where might you suppose it to be, matey?
6: Oh, I as you said, laid ashore in...

0: banks and places.
1: It were. It were when we weighed anchor. But me old missus has it all by now. The spyglass is sold. Lease and goodwill and rigging. And she'll be off to meet me. I would tell you where. As I trust you, matey. But it'll make the mates jealous.
0: And can you trust your missus?
1: Of course I can. But that being said, gentlemen of fortune would be smart not to trust anyone but themselves, lad. But I have a way with me, I have. I used to run a tight ship. There's not a man among the crew that didn't fear old Pew. And blind Pew himself was afraid of old Captain Flint. The devil himself would have feared to go to sea with that man. But Flint? Flint, his own self, was afeard of me. I'm not a boasting man. And you've seen yourself how easy I keep company. But when I was quartermaster, well, lambs wouldn't be a soft enough word for Flint's buccaneers under my watch. You'll be safe as long as you're with me, sonny.
2: Well, I didn't like this job till I had this talk with you, John. But there is my hand on it now.
1: A brave lad you are, and smart too. A finer figure of a gentleman I've never clapped my eyes on. Smartest paint you.
3: Hooray! Barbecue! What's this?
1: Oh, he's square, Israel.
3: Young William here. Oh, I know he's square. He's no fool.
4: No, sir.
3: But look here, Barbecue. What I want to know is, how long are we gonna stand off and on like a bloody bumblebee?
1: Oh! Easy now, Mr. Hands.
3: I've had enough of Captain Smollett. He's hazed me long enough, by thunder, huh? I want to go into that cabin.
1: Israel!
3: I want their wine! Right, and pickles! Yeah, whatever else that's not your hot slot!
1: Israel! Your skull might be thick, but I reckon your ears still work big as they are. So listen up. You'll birth forward, and you'll live hard, and you'll speak soft, and you'll keep sober till eyes give the word. And if you don't, there'll be hell to pay, matey.
3: I ain't said nothing against you, have I? Huh? What I says is when. That's what I want to know. When?
1: By the powers, Mr. Hands. When is what you want, eh? Well, I'll tell you. The last moment I can manage. That's when.
3: Awful convenient.
1: Here's a first-rate seaman here in Captain Smollett. He sails the blessed ship for us. Here's the squire. And the doctor with the map and such. Now, I don't know where it is, do I? No more than you know where it is. So, I think I'll let this squire and this doctor find the stuff and help us get it aboard. By the powers. And then we'll see, Mr. Hands. If it was up to me, I'd let that captain navigate us halfway home before I slit his throat.
2: We could sail it back. Ourselves. You've got the crew on your side to help.
1: We're all just hands, you mean, mate? Sure. We can steer a course. But who's to set one? And that's what makes me the man here, Mr. Hands. I'm the one that sees the way. It's patience, sir. If it were just the crew, we'd be lost for sure. Rationed to a spoonful of water a day. But I know you lot. You'd have them cold before the treasure's even aboard. And pity it is, too. You're never happy till you're drunk, Israel. Makes me sick to sail with the likes of you. Turns me stomach.
3: Easy, Long John. You wouldn't want to be crossing me, mate.
1: How many tall ships, think hard now, have you seen laid aboard?
4: How many young lads drying in the sun at execution dock? And all this for this same hurry and hurry and hurry. You hear me, Mr. Hands? I seen a thing or two at sea, I have. And if you'd only help keep my course, why, you'll be riding around in town in carriages with perfume handkerchiefs and jewels on every finger. Yes, you would. But not you. Not Mr. Israel Hands, coxswain on a Hispaniola. No, I know you. You'll have your mouth full of rum tomorrow and go hang.
3: Everybody knows you was a kind of chaplain, John. But there's others that could hand and steer as well as you. And they like a bit of fun, they did. It wasn't so high and dry, no how. But took their fling. Like jolly companions, every one of them.
4: Oh. And where are those men now, Mr. Hands? Pew was that sort, and he died in the gutter a penniless beggar. Flint was, and he died of rum in Savannah. They were quite a crew, they was, ruthless and rum-soaked to the gills. But where are they now? Dead, Mr. Hands. Dead.
2: Well, John, when we do have your signal, what should we do with them anyhow?
4: Ah, good lad. Now that's getting down to business. Well, Mr. William, what would you think? Shall we put them ashore like maroons? That would have been Flint's way. Or shall we cut them down like pork in a sty? That would have been Billy Bones's way.
3: I Billy would have gutted them good. Dead men tell no tales, he used to say. But the lubber is dead now himself. There was never a rougher hand went to port than old Billy Bones.
4: Yes, well, right you are. Rough and ready he was. But mark you, mate, I'm a gentleman, I am. But even an easy man like myself has a time to get serious. Duty is duty, mates. I give my vote. Death! When this cruise is over, and I'm back on the mainland riding in my coach with my silks and jewels and gold, I want none of these sea lawyers in the cabin a-coming home unlooked for like the devil at prayers. Wait. Wait is what I say, but when the time is right, let her rip. Yeah!
3: John! You're a proper man.
4: Yeah. You can believe it when you see it, Mr. Hands. Only one thing. I claim Trelawney. I'm going to wring his head off his body with my bare hands. All this talk has parched me. Parched me good, lad. Grab me one of them apples out of the bottom of the barrel here. Won't you? Need something to wet my pipe.
3: Oh, stow that, John. Don't go jumping on that bilge. Let's have a go of the rum!
4: Yeah! All right, William. I trust you. I have a gauge on that keg, mind. But here's the key. Fill up a canakin and bring it up, mate.
5: Yes, sir. Aye, aye, sir.
3: That youth was the last one to sway Barbecue. Not another of them will join. But the split'll be as well in our favor.
4: Aye. That were my calculations, too, mate.
5: Here's the rum, Long John. Didn't spill a drop.
4: Very good, lad. To luck!
3: And here's to old Flint, the bastard!
4: Here's to ourselves. And hold your luff. Plenty of prizes. And plenty of duff.
5: Awfully strong.
3: That'll put hair on your chest, boy.
4: Aye, back to your places, lads. And wait. Wait for my word.
6: All hands on deck! I rose from the apple barrel when I was sure the coast was clear and caught sight of our destination in the distance, the white cliffs of Skeleton Island. Caught the moonlight like bleached bones, and the hill in the middle collected clouds around its peak in the misty dawn.
5: Jim, what are you doing up?
7: Doctor, I need to speak with you and the squire and the captain, discreetly.
0: You look pale, Jim. Is everything all right?
7: No, sir. I must speak with the captain.
8: Has any of you men seen that land ahead?
4: I have, sir.
8: Huh?
4: I've anchored there with a trade ship. I was cook for, it was years ago.
8: I suspect this anchorage is on the south, behind an inlet, I'm guessing, eh?
4: Right you are, sir. Skeleton Island, they calls it.
8: Ah.
4: Or a place for pirates once. And a hand we had on board knew all their names for it.
8: Really?
4: That hill to the northward there. That they calls the Foremast Hill. And there are three hills in a row. Running southward. Fore, main, and mizzenmast, they calls them, sir. Mm. But the main, that's the big one there in the middle.
8: Yeah?
4: They sometimes call that the spyglass. By reason that they used her as a lookout when they was in anchorage there. Cleaning.
8: Ah.
4: For it was there that the pirates did clean scrape the barnacles off their hulls, sir. 'Twas a sort of dry dock in its day.
8: Well, I have a chart here.
4: Oh, so you have, sir.
8: See if this is the place.
4: Aye, Captain. Huh. Mm-hmm. Ah, yes. Yes, yes, sir. Very prettily drawn out here, sir. Who might have done this handiwork, I wonder? Not a pirate's hand, I reckon. Looks too fresh and steady.
8: Is it the island or not, Mr. Silver?
4: Aye, this is the island to be sure, Captain. There's a strong current that runs along the south, and then away northward, up to the west coast of her. Now, right you was, sir, to haul your wind and to keep your weather of the island? Unless you wanted to enter the stream and careen her on the shoals. Ain't no better place for that in these waters.
8: Thank you, my man. I'll ask you later on to give us help. You may go about your business.
4: Oh. Aye, sir. Thank you, sir.
7: Excuse me, Captain?
8: Yes?
4: Ahoy, Jim! Oh, this here is a sweet spot, this island. A sweet spot for a lad to get ashore on. Why, you'll bathe in the waterfalls, and you'll climb the trees and the rocks, and you'll hunt goats, you will. I just think of it makes me young again. Almost forgetting me old timber leg I was. It's a precious thing to be young. To have 10 toes, you can be sure of that. You be sure of that, Jim.
7: Yes, sir.
4: When you want to go a bit of exploring, you just ask old John, and he'll put up a snack for you to take along.
7: Thank you, sir.
9: What a man he is, eh, Jim? Wasn't the squire a lucky soul to conscript at least one tolerable man on this voyage?
7: That's what I wish to speak to you about, sir.
9: Not now, Hawkins. We've sighted land. Doctor. We'll have time for whatever
7: it is. Please, let me speak. Get the captain and the squire down to your cabin. And then just make some excuse for me to come visit you.
9: Jim?
10: Something afoot, Hawkins?
7: We must speak in private, sir.
10: Well?
7: I fear my words will reach the wrong ears. And all will be lost.
9: I see, but what is it about?
7: I got terrible news, y'all.
9: Thank you, Jim. That's all I needed to hear. Captain!
8: What is it, Doctor?
9: Seems you have been right all along, Captain.
8: Ah, I see. Mr. Anderson, pipe all hands to the deck.
11: Yes, sir.
8: My lads! I've just a few words to say to you all. The land we have sighted is indeed the place we've been sailing to. Mr. Trelawney, being the open-minded gentleman we all know him to be, has requested that every man on board be rewarded for his efforts thus far, and we will have rum for the entire crew. I will accompany Mr. Trelawney and the doctor below in the captain's quarters, for a drink to all your very good health. And you may sit around easy here, having a drink to our health. Mr. Silver, grog for the men.
11: A cheer for Captain Smollett.
1: Thank you, sir. We're all much obliged for you rewarding us, sir. We've been working hard for this voyage.
12: Yes, enjoy yourselves. Hawkins, you will pour our drinks for us in the cabin. I won't have the ship's boy drinking with the crew. What would your mother say?
7: Yes, sir.
12: All right, come along.
13: Close the door behind you, Jim.
12: Now, Hawkins, you have something to say. Now, speak up.
7: I'm not sure where to begin, sir.
13: Jim, take a seat.
12: Have a sip, boy. Here, calm your nerves.
3: Now, tell us what you want to. We're all ears, Hawkins.
7: It's mutiny, Captain. It's Flint's old crew. They plan to murder us all.
6: I told them all what I had heard while in the apple barrel. Nobody interrupted me till I was done. Nor did any of them make so much as a movement, but kept their eyes upon my face from first to last. And when I was done, they were all but dumbfounded, especially Trelawney.
12: Oh, my lord. Hawkins, this is shattering news. Captain Smollett, it seems I owe you an apology, sir. You were right. And I was wrong. I'll own to it. I was an ass. And now, await your orders, sir.
3: No more of an ass than I, Trelawney. I never heard of a crew that meant to mutiny but what showed signs beforehand. For any man with an eye in his head could see the mischief afoot, plain as day, but this crew, they confound me.
9: Captain, I think that is Silver's doing. He is a remarkable man.
3: Yeah, he'd look remarkable swinging from the yardarm, Doctor. Well, I see three or four points, and with your permission, I'd name them.
12: Yes, sir. You are the captain. Lay out the points.
3: First point. We must go on, for we cannot turn back. If I gave the word to go about now, why, they'd rise up at once. Second point. We have time before us, at least until this treasure is found. Third point, there are some faithful hands aboard. No, sir, it's got to come to blows sooner or later, and what I propose is to take our time, planning-wise, and come to blows some fine day when they least expect it. We can count, I take it, on your own house, man.
12: So you could count on me, sir. Soldiers, every one of them.
3: So that's three. And us makes seven, counting Hawkins here, and, what of the honest hands?
9: Surely the men you hired before Silver had your ear, Trelawney. All must be loyal to us.
12: No. I'm sorry to say, sir, that Israel Hands was one I signed before Silver himself.
3: Seems like he's the worst of the lot.
12: And to think, I trusted them all. I should rather like to blow this whole ship up.
3: Oh, gentlemen, we must lay to. Bide our time. Keep our mouths shut about the whole notion.
7: But, Captain, don't we have all the guns stowed back here?
3: Oh, indeed we do, Jim. It'd be, almost easier on the mind to come to blows with the scoundrels now. But there'd be no contest without knowing who was for and who was against.
9: Jim here can help us more than anyone. The men are not shy with him. And Jim is a perceptive lad.
3: Yeah, brought us this far.
12: Hawkins, I have prodigious faith in you.
7: Thank you, sir.
3: Keep an ear up and an eye out, Jim. You let us know what's what. We'll be ready.
7: Yes, sir.
6: I began to feel pretty desperate at this, and the anxiety of helplessness was beginning to set in as I returned to the deck. A count of the crew's allegiances proved only 7 of the 26 on whom we could rely. And out of those 7, 1 was a boy, me. And so the grown men on our side were outnumbered 6 to 19. The next morning, the appearance of the island had changed altogether. We had made progress around the coast during the night and had calmly drifted about a half mile to the southeast of the low eastern coast. The hills ran up clear above the coastal palms and spires of naked rock. All was strangely shaped, and the spyglass, which was by 300 or 400 feet the tallest on the island, was likewise the strangest in configuration, running up sheer from almost every side and then suddenly cut off at the top, like a pedestal to put a statue on. Sometime before noon, the wind picked up and the waves became choppy, rolling us around like an empty wine bottle. I had to cling to the backstay, and the world turned giddily before my eyes.
1: I knows this passage like the palm of my hand, I do, Captain.
8: Yes?
1: If you don't mind my saying, sir, we'll be wanting to guide her in with longboats around the reefs there.
8: Thank you, Mr. Silver. Ready the longboats, Mr. Anderson?
14: Aye, aye, sir. You heard the captain, man the longboats.
1: There's a strong scour with the ebb along here, but once we get a bit further down, that there passage has been dug out.
8: Dug out?
1: In a manner of speaking, sir, with hand spades. Pirates used to use this as a harbor of sorts, you see.
8: I see.
1: So I've been told.
8: Well, what would we do without your memory of this place?
1: Run aground, I imagine, sir. There's a treacherous rock where you wouldn't guess around here, Captain. Treacherous rock.
8: We'll set anchor in between those sandy spits, I imagine, in the natural harbor.
1: Aye, sir. Where the bottom is clean sand and the anchorage will be sheltered from the current. Easy to get ashore in longboats there.
8: Drum up the hands. Guide her in, Mr. Silver.
1: Aye, aye, Captain. It'd be my pleasure.
6: The morning mist burned away and the sun shone through bright and hot, and the gulls were fishing and crying all around us. I thought I would be glad to get to land after being so long at sea. But my heart sank into my boots from that first look onward. Suddenly, I hated the very thought of Treasure Island. As we approached, guided by longboats, I could see two little rivers, or rather, two swamps, emptying out into the anchorage. A peculiar stagnant smell hung over the bay. A smell of sodden leaves and rotting tree trunks. The foliage around those parts of the shore had a kind of poisonous brightness about them. There was not a breath of air moving, nor a sound except that of the surf booming half a mile away against the maw of rocks that gnashed their teeth with each crashing wave.
7: Dr. Livesey.
9: Oh, hello, Jim. Anything to report?
7: Nothing yet, sir. All the men have been working to get the ship to anchorage.
9: Good lad. Keep your ear to the ground.
7: Yes, sir. Hey, sir, do you think there's really treasure here on this island? It looks as if no one's ever been here before. Oh, and besides, it smells something strange, sir.
9: Indeed, Jim. I don't know about treasure, but I'd bet good money there's fever here.
15: Nice day, isn't it, Livesey? Looking well rested, Hawkins.
16: The captain wants us to meet him in his cabin immediately. Mutiny is brewing, gentlemen.
8: Close the door behind you, Hawkins.
7: Aye, aye, Captain.
16: Tell the doctor what you just told me, Smollett.
8: Silver isn't showing his hand, Livesey.
16: He's downright chipper up there, singing and helping the hands, giving advice.
9: Indeed, he's pleased as punch. We've led him right to his old stomping grounds.
16: Guiding us in and all that. What an act. What a fool I am to have trusted him.
8: His cheerful mood is obvious, and the more he forces it upon us, the more I fear for our lives.
16: Oh, can't you just order them to stay aboard while we go ashore?
17: And have them sail away without us? No, thank you, sir. No. I'm afraid if I even give them one more order, they'll push back hard.
16: Surely you have enough authority to make them follow your orders for a bit longer, Captain?
17: Well, if I speak back and try to keep them aboard, well, they can take the long boats and do as they please.
9: I'm afraid that if we don't act soon, Silver will know something's afoot and...
7: Kill us?
17: Not on my watch, Hawkins. Actually, I'm afraid we've only got one man to rely on.
16: And who might that be?
17: Silver, sir. He's as anxious as you, and clearly is trying to maintain an even temperament among his mutineers. I say we allow the men an afternoon ashore.
16: Now? Are you mad, Smollett? They'll go right for the treasure.
9: Hear him out, Squire. Hear him out.
17: If they all go ashore, we'll make a garrison of the ship, and if none of them go, we'll hold the aft quarters with this cabin as fallback, and God bless our souls. But if some go, and some stay, why then Silver will bring them aboard as mild as lambs.
16: Oh, quite a gamble, Captain.
9: They don't have the map. They'll bide their time until they can find out where it is.
17: I think it's the only way to delay mutiny until we can get the upper hand.
16: But what if they find the treasure?
17: Treasure's no good to a dead man. It doesn't matter who finds it first. It'll belong to whoever's left.
16: I'll get my men. Red Ruth will prepare the pistols and give you each a pair.
17: I'll go tell the men they can go ashore.
9: And Jim?
7: Yes, Doctor.
9: Keep an eye on Silver as close as you can. Any changes in the wind, and you let us know.
17: We are counting on you, Hawkins.
7: Thank you, friends. I'll do my best to keep an eye on him, whatever it takes.
16: That's the spirit, Hawkins. Go find Red Ruth and get your pistols now.
7: I will, sir.
16: Keep them close on your person and your ear to the ground.
18: 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Captain has an announcement.
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20: All yours, Captain.
19: My lads, we've had a hot day and all are tired and out of sorts from a long voyage and a good day's work. A turn ashore will hurt nobody now. The longboats are already in the water. Take the gigs, and as many of you as you please can go ashore for the afternoon. Now I'll fire a gun half an hour before sundown, so none of you find yourselves wanting a lantern for your return, eh?
21: You heard the captain, lads. Prepare to go ashore. Look lively, you tars. Hey, are you coming ashore, Jim? There'll be room for you in my boat, Jim, if you want to come along.
7: Thank you, sir.
21: What's furrowing your brow, Jim? You look awful upset, lad.
7: I'm just not sure if I'm allowed to go ashore, is all.
21: What are you jawing about? You heard the captain? No harm will come of an afternoon ashore.
7: But as the cabin boy, I mean, shouldn't I stay aboard and help the crew on the ship?
21: Aye, Jim, good lad. Smart as paint. Duty is duty, Jim. Well spied, lad. Well, there'll only be about 6 of our crew aboard, beside the captain and such. We'll have 13 going ashore, leaving one seat for you, mate. Ask the captain for shore leave, Jim. You wouldn't want to be missing the jaunt.
7: Aye, sir. I'll go speak with the captain.
21: You tell him what for, Jim. You're deserving a shore leave, same as any of us, lad.
7: Aye, sir. Thank you, sir.
21: All aboard is going ashore, then.
6: But I did not go to the captain, as perhaps I should have. Instead, I ducked out of sight and took a moment to think, to strategize. I watched Silver from my hiding place, saw him scan the deck, no doubt looking for me. As soon as he was encumbered by his one-legged descent into the longboat, I checked to make sure my pistols were safe in my jacket, slipped over the side, and snuck into the other gig. As my feet hit the planks, we pulled away from the ship.
20: Ahoy, young Master Hawkins.
7: Shh.
20: Where'd you come from?
7: Shh.
20: What are you doing under there?
7: Stop. I ain't here.
21: Is that you, Jim? Is that Hawkins there, Mr. Lee?
20: Where?
2: In your cave.
6: Our boat had a head start on Silver's and was about 30 feet closer to the beachhead when I knew what I had to do.
2: Slow down, you lot. I don't want to see none of you leave the beach till I've planted the timber.
6: The waves were difficult to traverse and would only be more dangerous at any other landing on the island. But there were calmer waters along the edge of the harbor, and as we neared them, I readied myself. I jumped up and grabbed a hanging branch, pushed off from the longboat, and swung myself into the rocky shallows near the shore.
2: Jim! Jim, come back, lad!
6: I paid no heed to Silver and the 12 other cutthroats behind me. Jumping, ducking, and breaking through, I ran straight into the jungle for as long as I could until my legs gave out and I could run no longer. I caught my breath, taking note of my surrounds, trying to gather my bearings on which way I had zig and zagged through the brush and how far away from the shore I had traveled. My cheeks and arms stung from the whipped cuts of the jungle that had tried to reach out and grab me while I was running. I had run through spider webs and through thorned bushes and even past a snake that hissed at me with an alarming sound. I had come to a thicket full of flowering plants, musty with a sickly sweet aroma that thickened the air. Perfume of overripe fruit and rot. I had only just sat down to catch my breath when I saw a flock of shorebirds passing overhead, away from the shore. And then I heard his voice.
2: Lars, over here, mate.
5: John.
2: Oh, quit your whinging, you swabs. We'll be divvying up Flint's hordes before the week's out, boys. You can lay to that.
22: Where are you leading us, Barbecue?
2: We'll take a rest up here, lads.
6: I had no time to spare as I found a good tree to hide myself in. I shimmied up the trunk and situated myself in a nook that would be hard to notice from below.
22: I had about enough of the waiting, Barbecue. What are we bushwhacking for? We could be counting paces to the treasure right now had we a hold of Billy's map. Yeah.
2: True enough, Mr. Lee. We might be counting paces to the treasure tomorrow. But I say we wait.
22: Wait, wait, says he.
2: Now, mate, it's only because I thinks gold dust of you, and you can lay to that, that I'm giving you one last warning. Patience, Lee, or it'll be trouble for us all.
22: One quick blade to the captain's throat and he'll do as we please, Barbecue. We'll have the map and...
2: You bloody wait for my signal.
22: And what if we don't, John?
23: Yes.
2: It's to save all your necks that I'm speaking, Mr. Lee. If the captain and company knew I'd been doing as I'd been doing, well then where would I be? Where'd I be then? Swinging from a yardarm with the rest of you.
22: Silver, I'm warning you.
2: Say it out, Lee. Whatever needs saying, before we put an end to it.
22: Silver, you're old. And you're honest. Or at least is known to be honest. And you got money, too, which most poor sailors hasn't got stowed away.
2: I mate. And what are you driving towards?
22: And you're a brave man, unless I'm mistaken.
2: Much appreciated. I'd like to think of myself as a brave man.
22: And will you tell me you let yourself be led away with that kind of mess of swabs? Not you, Silver.
2: And what if I'm the one that'll be leading them?
22: I swear to God, Silver, I'd sooner lose my hand than turn against my duty. It's one thing to take what's rightfully ours. It's quite another to take a ship and murder a number of innocent men. What was that? Silver, what was that?
2: Get your hands off me.
22: All right, Silver. Hands off if you like. But you'll tell me what's blowing on the wind, mate. It's a black conscience will make you fear of me, but in heaven's name, Silver, you'll tell me. Tell me what was that.
2: That? Oh.
15: That'd be William, I reckon.
0: Say more.
22: Young William?
15: Aye.
22: Then rest his young soul. A true fledgling sailor he was. Honorable man.
15: Too honorable.
22: As for you, Silver, long you've been my mate at sea, but you're a mate of mine no more.
15: As you like, Lee. 'Tis your choice.
22: If I die like a dog, then at least I'll die in my duty.
15: Duty is duty, sir. Duty is duty.
22: So you've killed William, have you? Kill me too if you can. But I defies you, John!
15: Don't turn your back on me, Mr. Lee.
22: Curse you, John Silver, and curse you all!
6: Long John whipped his crutch out from under his arm and hurled it, this uncouth missile, with surprising accuracy and stunning violence, striking directly into poor Lee's back, square between his shoulder blades. Silver was on top of him in a flash, plunging his knife into Lee's defenseless body again and again. I hid my eyes from the gore, but I could tell the murder was coming to an end when Long John began to pant aloud as he buried the knife for the last time.
15: Well, that's done then.
6: I peered down from my hiding place to see what I could see, and the horror of the scene struck me. I don't know rightly what it is to faint, but I do know that for the next little while, the whole world swam away from me in a whirling mist. I came to my senses in a panic, nearly falling from my hiding spot. Long John was piping up the crew, and sure enough, the pirate rabble began to congregate beneath me.
15: Over here, you swabs.
4: Aye, barbecue, we heard you calling.
15: Are the deeds done, Morgan?
4: Aye, Silver. Young William were an honest man to the end, so he got his.
15: Aye. And Mr. Lee, too.
4: Wouldn't turn, eh?
15: Duty is duty, says he. And duty is duty, says I. Smother will be calling us back soon, lads. Let's get to the beach.
4: Why not go find it ourselves, says I.
15: And where will we go then, Morgan? Do you have Flint's map with all the paces marked out? And the keys to read like scriptures plain as day?
4: Well, I... No.
15: No! No, sir. We're going to hold fast. And wait for my whistle, lads.
4: Aye, sir.
6: As the pirates squabbled, I shimmied down and snuck away into the ever-darkening forest, only a few hours from sunset.
5: 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Senior manager studio capacity Carrie Perry. Head of production and finance planning Mike Peters. Head of engineering Steve Morris. Head of production John Knoll. General manager Josh Loudon. This series was edited by Matt Schwartz. Sound designed and mixed by Matt Schwartz and Thomas Uziel, MPSC. Our Foley artist was Reese Miller, with Foley editing by Thomas Uziel at Melody Gun Sound Studios in Hollywood. Mr. Terman's narration was recorded by Matt Schwartz and Eric Lutz at Fall on Your Sword in Los Angeles. On-location Walla recording was supervised by Chris Dusterdick. The original score was composed and performed by Taj Mahal, featuring Mads Tolling on violin and fiddle, with percussion by John Otis and Joey Torres. All music was produced, engineered, and mixed by Gabriel Shepard at 25th Street Recording in Oakland. This episode featured the voices of Glenn Terman, Keith David, Nui Pompila, David Osman, Richard Fish, Lowell Deo, Philip Proctor, John Lowry, Drew Hobson, Vince Brady, Bradford Farwell, Kaylin Christopher, Abhijit Renee, and Kevin Williams. 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This series was mixed at Fall on Your Sword, Los Angeles. Special thanks to Hamed Hokamzadeh, MPSC, Lucy Alper and Will Bates, and Jackie at the Pink Door in Seattle, Washington. Executive producers for the series are Glenn and Susan Beebe, Penelope Bell Hatton, Marika Partridge-Ravitz, Richard Russell, Glenn Turman, Leo G. Wetherill Jr. The executive producer for Otherworld Children's Media is Judith Walcott. 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
1: 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Otherworld Media presents Treasure Island, a telling for the new world. Chapter 4, The Man of the Island, starring Keith David as Long John Silver, with an original score by Taj Mahal, introducing Nui Pompila as Jim Hawkins, with Orson Osman as Ben Gunn, Lowell Deo as Dr. Livesey, and Glenn Turman as the storyteller.
2: It was all over, I thought, as I trekked deeper into the dense jungle, and the incline became steeper. I turned back around and could just make out a piece of the Hispaniola below in the distance. I dared not return to the shore with these fiends still smoking from their bloody crimes. I was sure they would wring my neck before letting me row back with them. I said goodbye to Hispaniola and all my friends aboard, and was sure I'd die of starvation or at the hands of the mutineers before ever setting foot on the planks of her deck again. Just as I was sure there was nothing that could make matters any worse, I heard the sound of something large behind me and up the embankment. I saw a figure leap behind the trunk of a palm. Whether it was man or bear or beast or monkey, I couldn't tell. It was dark and shaggy with matted fur. I turned on my heel and began to descend the hill, but as I did, the figure reappeared in the distance, taking a wide berth, but clearly trying to cut me off. From trunk to trunk, the creature flitted like a deer, running man-like on two legs, but unlike any man I'd ever seen, haunched, stooping almost double as it ran. Yet, a human man it was. There was no doubt about that. I recalled the tales of cannibals, which reminded me that I had my brace of pistols tucked away this whole time. I prepared one of them. Now, able to defend myself, with the confidence that this was just a man, I approached him head on.
3: Hey! I see you, sir. Ain't no need to be hiding any longer. Come on out. Sir, I see you. Right there in the bushes? Ain't no point in hiding. Come on now and face me like a man.
4: Don't shoot. Don't shoot, young master.
3: Who are you?
4: I'm Ben Gunn. I'm poor Ben Gunn. I am, and I haven't spoken with a man in 3 years.
2: He stepped into the light, and I could see that he was a white man, badly sunburned, caked in mud. Filth, clad in what appeared to be a whipstitch of matted pelts, old ship's canvases, pieces and remnant scraps of his former clothing, fastened together with old brass buttons, metal hooks, and bits of bone. His lips were blistered and cracked. His beard was wild and as dense as the foliage on the island itself. About his waist, he wore an old brass buckle leather belt, which was the one solid thing in the whole accoutrement. But his eyes, so blue, clear, struck me with a look of honesty behind them.
4: 3 years, boy!
3: Were you shipwrecked here?
4: Nay, mate! Marooned 3 years ago and lived on goats since then, and berries, and oysters. Wherever a man is, says I, a man can do for himself. But, mate, my heart is sore for a civilized diet. You mightn't happen to have a piece of cheese about you now.
5: I'm so sorry,
4: no,
5: but...
4: Well, many's a long night I've dreamed of cheese. Toasted, mostly. But whenever I wake up, I'm always here again. Without the cheese.
3: Well, if I'm ever to get aboard my ship again, why, you should have cheese by the wheel, sir.
4: If ever you get aboard again, says you, why, who's to hinder you?
3: Not you, sir.
4: And right no. You was. What do you call yourself, mate? What do you call yourself?
3: Jim Hawkins.
4: Jim. Well, now, Jim, I've lived that rough as you'd be ashamed to hear of. Now, for instance, you wouldn't look at me and think to yourself that I had a good, pious mother just from the look of me. You couldn't guess, could you, Jim?
3: Not in particular.
4: Oh, well, I was a civil and pious boy in my youth, Jim, and could rattle off a catechism that fast that you couldn't tell one word from another. Sharp I was, and here's where it's come to, Jim. And to think your mother predicted it all. It all began with pitching pennies on the blessed gravestones. She caught me there and predicted the whole thing, pious woman as she was. But it were Providence that put me here, Jim. Oh, I've thought it all out on this lonely island here. And I'm back on piety, Jim.
3: Piety, sir?
4: And Jim. Jim. I'm rich.
3: Excuse me, sir?
4: Rich. I'll tell you what. I'll make a wealthy man of you, Jim. But, I'll make a wealthy man of you.
3: But, sir...
4: Oh, Jim, you've got blessed stars, you have, Jim. You was the first that found me, and fair's fair, Jim. Fair's fair, we'll divvy it up square. And Jim!
3: You're hurting me,
4: Jim,
3: sir.
4: What's that ship?
3: You're hurting me, sir.
4: Jim, you tell me true and quick, mate. That ain't friendship, is she? Is she, Jim? You tell me true, Jim.
3: No, sir, it's not friendship. Flint's dead, but there are some of his hands aboard, and they're a treacherous lot.
4: Not a man with one leg.
3: Silver?
4: Oh, Silver, that were the devil's name.
3: He's the cook and the ringleader, too.
4: Jim.
3: Please, sir, you're hurting my wrist.
4: Jim, you tell me, boy, if you were sent by Long John, why, I'm as good as pork, and I know it, but where do you fall, Jim? Where do you fall, Jim?
3: I'm not a friend of Silver's at all. He'd wring my neck if he had a chance. And he's got us outnumbered.
4: Outnumbered, eh?
3: Yeah. Almost 20-6. Well, I suppose about 17-6 now.
4: And he'll be after the treasure, I'll be guessing.
3: Why, how do you know about the treasure?
4: Oh, of course I knows about it. I told you already, Jim. I'm the rich man.
3: We've come here. Myself and the doctor. And the squire. With Flint's map.
4: You have his map, have you? And you come by way of old Billy, I'll be guessing.
3: Well, yes, sir. Captain Billy Bones.
4: Oh, no more captain than you or I, Jim. Just the last mate by Flint's final bedside is all.
3: I'm afraid we're in danger, sir.
4: Oh, you're a good lad, Jim. And I see you're all in a clove hitch, ain't ya? Well, you just put your trust in old Ben Gunn, Jim. Ben Gunn's the man to do it. Do you think it likely your squire would prove a liberal-minded one in case of help, him being in a clove hitch too, as you say?
3: But the squire would take help from wherever it came from, sir. He, among all the rest, has most to lose from this mutiny. He charted the voyage in hopes to find a profit from his share when we return.
4: Aye, but you see, Jim, I didn't mean to be giving myself a gate to keep, but I've gotten that treasure for 3 long years, Jim. And do you think the squire would be likely to come down to the tune of, say, 1,000 of the money that's as good as mine already?
3: I'm sure he would. As it was, all hands were to share.
4: And he'll be granting me free passage home now, free of charge now.
3: Why, Mr. Gunn, sir, the squire's a gentleman. And besides, if it comes to a fight or we get rid of the others, we should want you to help work the vessel home. Perhaps the squire would even pay you for your labor.
4: You would be one my help, Jim. I'm a top-notch sailor in my day. I'll tell you what, Jim. So much and I'll tell you no more. I were in Flint's crew when he buried the treasure. He had six strong brutes. They was ashore almost a week and I'll stand and watch off and on and on and off aboard the old walrus, and then one fine day, up went the signal, and here comes back Flint, all by himself in a little boat, his head done up in a blue scarf. The sun was getting up, and mortal white he looked about the cutwater, but there he was, alone, mind you, and the six all dead and buried, and how he'd done it, not a man aboard could make out, Jim. Was it a battle or murder or sudden death? It don't matter, Jim, it don't matter. It was him against six, Jim. It was him against six.
5: He killed them all?
4: Billy Bones were the first mate then. Long John was caught a mess, and I was just a cabin boy like you, Jim. I was just a cabin boy like you. And they all asked him square where the treasure was. And Flint says, he says, if you want your share, you can go ashore if you like and stay. But as for the ship, she'll be heading out for more, by thunder.
5: Did you go ashore?
4: No. Not a soul left the old walrus that day. And all our shares was buried away in secret. And we just sailed off.
5: That's not fair, sir.
4: Well, Flint wasn't one to argue with, mate. Not when his blood was up. But I was on another ship 3 years back. And we sighted the island from the first glance. And I knew the place. I knew it. Boys, here's Flint's treasure, I says. Let's land and find it, I says. And the captain was displeased that I was telling what to do. But my messmates were all of mine to do it. And we landed.
5: Did you find it?
4: 12 days we looked for it, Jim, and every day they had the worst word for me. Until one morning, they had enough. All hands went aboard, and as for you, Ben Gunn, they says, as for you, here's a musket and a spade and a pickaxe, and you can stay here and find Flint's treasure for yourself, they says.
5: So it wasn't Flint that marooned you at all, then?
4: Nay, sir. None of them even know I'm here.
5: Hey, it'll be getting dark soon, sir.
4: Oh, so will it. I suppose he'd be afraid of the dark, and wise to be too on such a place as this. But fret not, Jim. Old Ben's been here 3 long years now, and he'll see you safe. Just you mention them words to your squire, Jim. 3 years you were the man of the island, through light and dark, fair and rain, and sometimes he would maybe think about a prayer, says you, and sometimes he would maybe think of his old mother, so be it, she's alive, and you'll say, but the most part of Mr. Gunn's time, this is what you'll say, Jim, this is what you'll say, you'll say, the most part of his time was took up with another matter entirely. And then you'll nip him like I did. You'll give him a little nip, just a little nip, just a little nip, and then a wink. And then a wink, and you'll often say this. You'll say, Ben Gunn is a good man, you'll say. And he puts a precious sight, more confident, a precious sight. You'll say, old Gunn puts a precious sight in a gentleman born proper than in gentlemen of fortune, having been one himself.
5: I don't understand a word that you've been saying, sir, but that's neither here nor there as we have no way of getting back aboard that ship.
4: Oh, that's the hitch for sure, Jim.
5: It's getting dark,
4: sir. Well, there's my boat that I made with my own two hands.
5: A boat?
4: Just a little coracle I keep it beneath the white rock. If worse comes to worse, my char after dark tonight. What's that?
5: There was to be a warning shot at sunset. It's an alarm for the men to come back aboard.
4: It's not sunset yet, Jim.

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1: That's close.
2: Oh, you keep up now, Jim. Old Ben Gunn will get his new friend, Jim, there. We'll get you there safe and sound. Jim. Follow me, Jim.
3: We descended the dark hill towards the anchorage, all my terrors forgotten for the moment. Close in front of me, my local guide, the maroon man in his goat skins, trotted easily and light down the steep embankment, leading me on a path of his own design through the dense jungle. I stopped for a moment to catch my breath, and behold, not a half mile in front of me, the stars and stripes flooded valiantly in the air above the palms. My comrades were alive and safely ashore. It is at this point that I, James Hawkins, must pause, for I'm missing a portion of the story here. Fortunately for the reader of this manuscript, my late friend Dr. Livesey has written before his death his own account of the time when I was apart from my comrades, ashore in the dark jungles of Skeleton Island, and they were still trapped aboard the Hispaniola.

0: It was about three bells, or half past one, when the two long boats went ashore from the Hispaniola. The captain, the squire, and I had been taking matters into our own hands and secretly preparing the aft cabins of the ship for the possible fight ahead. It was eerie still about, and had there been even a breath of wind, we would indeed have fallen upon the six mutineers left aboard without hesitation, cut the anchor, and been away to sea. But this plan was not meant to be.
1: Excuse me, sirs.
2: What is it, Hunter? Did you get your brace of pistols from Red Roof?
1: I did, sir, but begging your pardon, sirs, Jim Hawkins.
3: What about him?
1: He's in one of the longboats headed ashore.
4: Did he go willingly? Was he taken?
1: Not rightly sure, sir.
4: Ah, was he in the boat with Silver?
1: No, Captain. He was in the other gig, laying all low-like.
2: I'd have thought Jim was a smarter lad than that. He knows our plans.
0: Perhaps he had our plans in mind when he went ashore. Regardless, I'm alarmed for his safety amongst those men.
1: He leapt off the gig early, Doctor. Ran into the jungle. Silver was calling after him.
4: I see.
2: Thank you, Hunter.
4: Lizzie, you and Hunter will go ashore and see if you can find... Well, see if you can find anything, namely Hawkins, and whatever else the scoundrels have been up to.
0: I shall indeed, sir. But I would also like to investigate this. This drawing on the treasure map, marked here with the word stockade.
4: Good idea indeed, Livesey.
2: And what shall we do, Captain?
4: Well, Trelawney, we shall watch the men here and make sure the ship doesn't fall into the wrong hands.
0: As Hunter and I prepped our own longboat to go ashore, I could feel the eyes of the six scoundrels, still left aboard, burning into the back of my head. They had gathered up by the forecastle and were grumbling amongst themselves, always growing quieter when any of us were around. As we hit the water and rowed hard for the beach, we could see there were still some men guarding the boats where Silver landed. The boats tied up and the guards lazing about, one of them whistling as we rowed in. As we coasted into the shallows, I gave a friendly wave over at Silver's guards. They looked at us, and then they looked at one another with an air of alarm. Had they told Silver of our presence, all might have turned out very differently. But as it was, they clearly had their orders to stay put, and sure enough, they did as Silver told them.
1: Hunter, take us over there.

0: around that bend.
1: Yes, sir.
0: We'll be out of sight of those two and should be able to hide our movements for the moment.
1: Oh, we'll tie her up in the shade, over there in the shallows.
0: Well spotted, Hunter. The day will only be getting hotter from here.
1: Shall I wait here, Doctor?
0: No. I'd rather you tie this boat up and us both go together. With four pistols between the two of us, our odds become a bit better if things turn south.
1: Right you are, sir.
0: This is about where the drawing was on the map.
1: Up there, sir. See? That wall there.
0: Well spotted again, Hunter. That must be what they call the stockade. As we cautiously approached from the hillside below, we could see a fresh spring of clear water, pooled, almost at the top of a knoll.
2: Oh, and clean water too, sir. Cold and crisp.
0: Might be the only clean pool on the whole island. I could smell the dysentery on the still air as we came ashore.
2: Quite a place they've built here, sir.
0: Indeed. It will serve us well to hold it for ourselves.
2: And abandon the ship?
0: We have plenty of arms and ammunition aboard the Hispaniola. Plenty to eat, excellent wines, herbs, spices. But there will be one thing missing if we make a stockade of the ship. Water. We've no supply of water on board. We'd die of thirst in a standoff, surely.
2: What a stroke of good fortune.
0: On the knoll and enclosing the spring, they had clapped a stout log house fit to hold 20 of people in a pinch, and loopholed for musketry on either side. All around this, they had cleared a wide space, and then the defense was completed by a rough-hewn fence 6 feet high, without door or opening. Too strong to pull down without time and labor, and too open to shelter the besiegers. The people in the log house would have the upper hand in every way. They could simply stand quiet in shelter and shoot any attackers like partridges. All the stockade wanted was a good watch and food, for short of a complete surprise attack, this fort could probably hold off an entire regiment if manned and supplied properly.
2: Should we get back to the ship and tell the captain?
0: Indeed we shall, Mr. Hunter.
2: Was that?
0: I've served in the Navy, seen death and war, and in my practice as a doctor. But the cry of violent death never did sit well on my ears, Mr. Hunter.
2: You reckon they're killing each other now?
0: I think Silver will be culling the strays, making sure his lot are all with him for the fight ahead.
2: What's your word, Doctor?
0: Back to the ship at once!

0: Look alive, Trelawney. Here they come.
1: Oh, my God! Livesey, sir! Oh, we hadn't thought the worst.
2: I have good news, gentlemen.
1: I'd rather discuss it
2: without the prying ears of those men up front.
1: It's all my fault. I've doomed us all, I'm afraid. We'll all be murdered one at
0: Trelawney.
1: A time. What was I thinking? Pirate treasure!
0: Shut up, Trelawney!
1: What a fool I've been!
0: Livesey. When the scream rang out, there was one among them that looked pale as a ghost. He's new to this work. He almost fainted when he heard the cry. He's about one good scare from joining us all together.
2: That'll sweeten our odds.
0: Or perhaps we let Silver slit some more throats and see who stays calm about it. But what's the news?
2: Below deck, sir. Let us get below deck and discuss.
0: Indeed.
1: Damn fine work, Livesey. Tremendous find. A fortified water source? Why, we'd be able to hold out for weeks, months even.
2: I hope it won't come to that.
0: Not if I have anything to say about it. Mr. Redruth?
3: Yes, sir.
0: You take 3 or 4 loaded muskets to the gallery in between the forecastle and the aft cabins. Mr. Hunter?
4: Aye.
0: Get him a mattress to bolster against the cabin door for protection.
3: Aye, Captain.
4: Right away, sir.
0: Wait, Mr. Hunter. Instead, bring your jolly boat around to the back window here. We'll be able to load our goods in secret.
4: Sir.
0: Livesey, you and Mr. Joyce help Redruth with his barricade and start gathering supplies for the gig.
3: Yes, Captain.
0: Mr. Hands!
5: Aye, sir.
0: While you've been resting on the bow, we've been busy on our own accord.
5: Aye, we've been hearing the sounds of work from below, sir.
0: Here are 2 of us with a brace of pistols each. If any man among the 6 of you make a signal to those ashore, that man's dead. Understood?
5: Well, perhaps we'll just go below deck then, Captain.
0: Aye, you could. But as soon as you make a move for the cabins, you'll find our man Redruth guarding the gallery there. 3 loaded muskets, I believe he has.
1: No, Captain. 4 loaded muskets we gave him.
5: No need to be making threats, Captain. We're only sitting here.
0: Ah, spare me your lies, Mr. Hands. Below deck, to your bunks with you.
5: And what if we says no to you?
0: Well, then I would say down, dog, and expect you to listen.
2: Mr. Joyce, you have all the muskets.
6: All that we could fit, Doctor. And the powder tins.
2: Here are the biscuits, and I have the kegs of salt pork when you're ready for them.
6: Ready for more down there, Hunter?
7: It's not gonna be much space left for us with this cask of cognac taking up a seat.
6: Make room! We need space for the food!
2: I don't care if I have to swim behind her. Find a place for my medicine chest, if you would please, Mr. Joyce.
6: Doctor's medicine chest coming down.
7: I have a space for that right here.
2: The Squire should be coming back any minute with the Captain.
7: She's filled to the brim. I'd be afraid we'd be taking water if we try for more.
2: Let's take a trip there and come back for them. Better to be well supplied and take our time than to be too hasty.
7: Yes, sir.
2: I'll pass the word. You make sure it's all battened down.
6: Right away, Doctor.
2: You're right, Mr. Hunter. We would have sunk with anything else.
7: I told you, Doctor.
6: Almost hard to row.
2: Well, keep it up. I see Silver's guards still haven't left the beach.
6: What do you think they're doing out there?
2: Afternoon, gentlemen!
6: Well, they see us. Why are they not leaving the beach to tell someone?
8: Or at least meet us at the shore. Surely they see all these crates and cargo.
9: They're coming ashore again, George.
8: Why is he waving at us all friendly-like?
9: Bad news, I says.
8: You heard, Silver. He'll have our heads if we leave the gigs.
9: I can't imagine he wouldn't want to know about this.
8: Then you go. See what he says, Mr. Johnson. You risk your own neck. I'm staying here.
9: But ain't it suspicious, George? The doctor coming ashore like this. He's got an awful lot of supplies with him this time. Silver will want to know.
8: Go on then, mate. Leave your post.
9: Fine. I will. And I'll be telling him that you was too coward to care.
8: Oh, say whatever you want, you swab. off to now, you suppose?
6: He'll be worn at sea, most likely.
2: I see him. I have half a mind to arrest the remaining man and destroy their boats.
8: Well, could do, sir, could do. But Silver will hear the gunfire if that rat won't come quietly.
2: Indeed. They could be moments away.
6: Wouldn't want to be outnumbered with only 6 shots between us, Doctor.
2: Right you are, Mr. Joyce. No, we'll stick to the plan. Head for that little bit of shore there, Hunter. Same as before. As soon as we touched land, the three of us went to work hauling the cargo up the hill and into the blockhouse. We made the first journey, heavily laden, and tossed our stores over the palisade. Then, leaving Joyce to guard them, with half a dozen loaded muskets at the ready, Hunter and I returned to the jolly boat and loaded ourselves up once more, and so proceeded without passing to take a breath, till all of the cargo had been stowed within the stockade.
6: Oh.
2: That's the last of it.
8: I'll stay here with Joyce, and you hurry back to the ship, Doctor.
2: I think we'll need to bring another load with us. Be ready to help when we return. The scoundrels may be at the beach in no time.
7: We'll keep a lookout.
2: As I sculled back alone to the Hispaniola as quickly as I could, I recall considering our position very heavily. They had the advantage of numbers, of course, but we had the advantage of arms. Not one of the men ashore had a musket, and we figured that before any of them got within pistol range, we'd be able to cut their numbers in half.
0: Ahoy there, Livesey!
2: Ahoy, Trelawney! Ready for another load, Ben?
0: All stowed ashore, I'm assuming?
2: I left Joyce and Hunter there to guard the blockhouse.
0: How was it ashore, Doctor?
2: We're still in the woods, Captain. But we should hurry.
0: All right. Pork, the rest of the gunpowder, and the biscuits, and the four of us. Oh, I'm worried we'll sink her.
2: You barely made it last time.
0: Take a musket each. Drop the rest over the side. I'd rather they be gone than be used against us.
2: Quick as you can now.
3: And a cutlass for each of us. Here you go, gentlemen.
0: Oh, thank you, Redruth. I'm sorry I've gotten you into this, old friend.
3: Quite all right, sir. This is the most excitement I've had in years. Shall I help you down?
0: Yes, if you wouldn't mind.
3: All right, then.
0: Oh.
3: There you go. Step right on. Yeah, there you go. You got it. You have it.
2: And the rest of you. We need to get back to the shore.
9: I can see movement at the tree line.
0: Pull us around to the side. I have an idea.
2: We should be getting back, Captain.
0: This will only take a moment. Now, men, you hear me?
9: Captain, what are you doing? You'll give us away.
0: Abraham Gray, it's to you I am speaking.
2: No reply, Captain. Shall we get back to the shore?
0: Gray, I am leaving the ship, and I order you to follow your captain. I know you're a good man at heart. You'll do the right thing. And to the rest of you, not one of you's as bad as he makes out. I've got my pocket watch here. I'll give you 30 seconds to join me.
9: Captain!
0: Give it a second.
9: Every moment is precious, sir.
0: Come now, my fine fella. Don't hang about. I'm risking my life and the lives of these good gentlemen to save your neck.
2: The captain's gambit had worked, and over the side of the ship sprang Abraham Gray, like a dog to a whistle, with a knife in his hand and a fresh cut on his cheek. He was a large sailor and would be a welcome addition to our numbers.
4: I'm with you, sir. Sorry about the delay.
8: Good man, Gray.
0: Good man. I knew you'd take the chance to get out before they got you. All right, get us to shore, Livesey.

0: Captain, huh? I'm afraid we've loaded too much.
1: Perhaps we did, Trelawney, but I figured Mr. Gray here would be a great help to us, worth his weight, so to speak.
2: Oh. And thank you for that, Captain. They'd have slit my throat the first chance I got.
3: The squire's right. We're almost taking water as it is. We haven't passed over the breakers yet.
4: Five full-grown men and more cargo than she's meant to carry already. We'll be sunk to the bottom after one wave.
3: And here they come. Brace yourselves.
1: Bail it out, best you can.
2: I'm soaking them grain sacks.
3: We must push further to the left, red roof, away from the longboat.
4: Yes, sir, but that'll take us straight into the breakers. The current is too tough.
3: We'll have to chance it. We can't coast in. We'll be right in their clutches. Our landing is over there.
4: We must pull a bit harder, Doctor. The current is too strong.
0: We'll never get ashore at this rate.
1: Not without stopping the boat. We won't need that to keep bailing.
2: Just a bit further, one last wave, then we can drift in.
3: Oh, thank you, my man. Good to have another loyal hand on our side. Brace!
2: Good to meet him, sir. Thank you again.
1: The gun. The gun we should have smuggled out the Long Nine.
3: I thought of that. But the cannon would have been far too heavy, Captain.
1: Well, look astern, Doctor. They're taking the jacket off. They won't have the gun out. I knew this would happen.
0: Oh, good Lord, so they do!
1: We should have sabotaged it, or at least taken the powder keg from the deck. We're sitting ducks until we get ashore.
2: Israel was Flint's gunner, sir. And he's aboard now. Behind the Long Nine there.
1: Indeed, Mr. Graven, there's only one course we can lie. Who's the best shot?
3: Mr. Trelawney, far away, sir.
1: Mr. Trelawney? I wouldn't have taken you for a crack shot, sir.
0: Oh, I'm a man of many hidden talents, sir. And should we return to New Orleans, I should very much enjoy a brandy with you in my trophy.
1: Yeah, one thing at a time, sir. But for now, Mr. Trelawney, would you please pick off one of those men? Mr. Hands, the gunner, if possible.
0: I've downed smaller targets from an even greater distance than this, but never while swaying on the sea.
1: Careful now, easy with your shot, sir. The kick might swamp the boat. We'll have to brace for it.
0: I'll do my best. I keep her steady, gentlemen.
1: Scribbling the gun around, squire. Take your shot.
0: Keep her steady. Keep her steady.
1: Take your shot, squire.
0: I can just see Mr. Hands behind the gun. Just a moment. Keep her steady.
3: They're loading the gun, Trelawney.
1: Any shot will do now, sir.
0: Steady!
1: Oh, shot, sir.
0: Curse these waves.
1: But you hit your mark, sir.
0: I missed Hands and struck another. Give me another musket.
1: A warning shot like that should keep the hands down long enough.
3: The bees! They're on the shore, Captain. They're in the gigs.
1: Keep pulling the oars, Doctor.
4: If we pull any harder, we'll be shipping water by the bucket.
1: There's no use to keep her afloat now. Hey, get there as quick as you can. We'll swim the goods ashore if need be.
0: If we dip under, keep your rifles up and some powder dry if you can.
3: It's the prize. Only the one gig is after us. The others are going around on the shore to cut us off.
1: Well, they'll have a hot run of it, Doctor, seeing as how we have the muskets. No, sir. Not in my mind. It's the round shot from the Long Nine that I'm afraid of. From this range, a good round of scattershot would tear us apart. Tell us when you're ready to take another shot, squire. We'll race for it.
0: Almost.
4: Keep rowing. Don't stop now. Another 20 strokes and we'll be ashore.
3: I'm pulling as fast as I can, but the waves!
1: Another 20 strokes. I'll have the gun loaded.
0: Hold it steady.
1: Cannon.
4: Give us the word and we'll hold the oars.
0: Ready!
1: Hold!
4: We're sinking, Captain!
1: We're in the shallows, lad. The abandoned ship. Save the cargo.
3: Keep the powder dry!
0: Hold the muskets!
3: Grab what you can and follow me. Get Trelawney a dry musket.
5: Have mine, sir.
0: Oh, good man, lad Ruth.
3: Quiet now. Quick as you can. It's just up this embankment here.
0: Careful.
6: One hear them getting closer.
1: Yeah. Take my cutlass, Mr. Gray. We'll need your help if it comes to a fight.
6: Oh, it'll be my pleasure.
1: How further is this camp, Doctor?
3: Just at the top of the hill, Captain. Almost there.
7: Up there!
0: Joyce! Joyce, is that you?
7: Hello, Squire! Shall we come down there and help you up?
2: Get down, Mr. Graham!
3: They're upon us!
4: The tree line over there!
5: It was a detachment of the mutineers. Only a handful of them. Mr. Anderson, the boatswain, at their front, sending pistol shots over our heads and into the stockade.
1: Trelawney, keep them down!
8: Yes, sir.
1: Good shot, sir.
8: Thank you, Captain.
1: Give them all you got, men.
8: Nice.
2: Do you think they've had enough, Captain?
1: Well, Trelawney got his man, but the rest just fled back into the tree line.
4: Best go check the wounded, Doctor. Even a scoundrel like him don't deserve to die in pain.
3: Indeed, Mr. Redruth. Perhaps I can patch him up and win his allegiance.
1: I would usually agree, but I can see from here the man is stone dead. No sense in putting yourself in danger. No, no, no, no. We should call this a victory for now. Fortify our position best we can while they're on retreat.
4: Can't just leave a man out there to rot.
1: Down! Return fire! Stop! Stop! Cease fire! You're firing at nothing.
2: Red Roof is hit, Doctor! Quick!
3: Tom! My friend! Tom! Tom!
4: I'm worse for wear, sir.
3: Oh, I can see that, Tom. And it's all right. It's all right. Livesey's going to take care of you. Livesey!
9: I'm here.
3: Yes. Mr. Redruth, Livesey, look at me, Tom. Tom, it's all right. Tom, you all right?
4: They got me good, Doc.
3: Look at that. Oh, God. Let's get this man inside.
9: Yes, give me a hand here. Come on.
3: All I can do is make him comfortable now. That's my bag.
10: Be I going soon, Doctor?
5: Redruth, my man, you're going home.
10: I wish I had a lick at him with the gun first. Didn't see it coming.
3: Tom, yeah. Tom, I'm so sorry. I brought you out here. I please forgive me, Tom.
10: All is forgiven, sir. Don't feel quite right me saying it to you, sir, but so be it. I forgive you, sir. Goes without saying.
3: I'm so sorry, Tom.
10: Might someone read me a prayer if I'm to lie here? It's custom, after all. Give a dying man his passage.
3: Of course, Tom. Of course.
1: Trelawney, I have my Bible here.
3: Oh.
1: Joyce. Yeah. Come help run up my colors.
11: Yes, Captain.
3: The Lord is my shepherd.
5: And so, the squire read a passage from the captain's Bible to poor Tom Redruth as he lay dying there on the sandy floor of the blockhouse. I gave him something for the pain, and then took my prayers outside. I saw the ramshackle flagpole the captain and Joyce had lashed to an outer pillar of the house. The stars and stripes waving above me in the wind.
1: Well, now she's really ours, eh, Doctor?
5: How you thought to bring the flag astounds me, Smollett.
1: You'll always bring your colors, Doctor. A man who's got no colors to fight under is lost before the fight's begun. In fact, I brought two.
5: Well, Redruth may need one as a shroud before the night is through.
1: And so he shall have it, then. Is there nothing to be done for the man?
5: Ease his pain and wait for him to pass.
1: Trelawney spoke to me of a plan regarding the Navy.
5: Indeed. The Squire had made a pact with his friend. If we do not return in time, ships will be sent looking for us.
1: Ah, huh. And in how many weeks will they arrive if we do not return?
5: I believe it's not a matter of weeks, but a matter of months.
1: It's a pity we lost most of our second load then. By my calculations, we'll manage on powder and shot, but rations is where we'll fall short, Doctor. Very short. So short, in fact, that we're just as well without the extra mouth to feed. Bless the poor man's soul.
12: Livesey!
5: How's Tom?
12: He's gone.
1: Get down!
13: Are they firing on us from the ship?
1: Yes, they are indeed, sir. But if they wish to waste their powder on shots like that one, well, blaze away, I say. They might not know how little powder we have left aboard.
13: Captain, the stockade is quite invisible from the ship, but yes. Forgive me for saying so, but I believe it's the flag they are aiming at.
1: Well, you might be right there, sir.
13: Would it not be wiser to take it down and not give the scoundrels a target?
1: Strike my colors? No, sir. Not I, sir.
5: I agree with the captain. It's a good feeling to look up and see our colors waving, and it shows them we could not care less about their little cannonade.
13: Indeed. And besides, it's just good policy. Separate us from the rabble, you know?
1: Oh, I'm sorry about your man, Trelawney. Tom Redruth was a good soul.
13: He was one of the best men I ever knew, and has been my friend for years. And I'm so sorry I brought him here. Oh, those shots are getting a bit closer.
1: Well, there's one good thing about those broadsides. The wood in front of us is likely to be cleared out a bit. That might make it easier to recover some of that cargo we abandoned. Get it up here before any sort of siege begins.
5: Best do it before it gets dark, when the tide changes.
1: I need volunteers to go and bring up the barrels of pork.
6: I'll go, sir.
1: Thank you, Mr. Gray.
14: And I, sir. Happy to help.
1: Good man, Hunter. Arm yourselves well, be quick about it.
14: Yes, sir.
13: And when you return, we'll all say a word for Tom and have a drink in his honor.
1: Indeed we will. Indeed we will, Trelawney.
15: He was the best friend in good times and in bad. I shall miss you, Tom. Rest well.
13: Thank you, Joyce. Now, let's raise a glass to the finest friend and groundskeeper I've ever known. I'm so sorry.
15: It's all right, Mr. Trelawney. Take a breath, sir. It weren't your fault, sir. It was the scum that shot him, sir, not you, sir.
13: Yes, of course. I'm so sorry, gentlemen. Thank you, Hunter. Right. Where was I? Tom Redruth, you will be missed more than you will ever know now. And your memory will live on. Thank you, friend, for many wonderful adventures. To Tom Redruth, may he rest in peace.
16: To Tom Redruth.
13: Would you play us something on your harmonica, Joyce?
15: It would be my honor, sir.
5: Trelawney laid the spare flag over Redruth as a shroud, and we placed him respectfully just outside the walls of the blockhouse. The captain, who managed to bring most of his personal effects with him, was writing in the ship's log, for posterity more than any official capacity.
1: Alexander Smollett, Captain. David Livesey, ship's doctor. Abram Gray, carpenter's mate, huh?
17: John Trelawney, owner. John Hunter and Richard Joyce, owner's butler and groundskeeper. Being all that is left faithful of the ship's company. With stores for 10 days at short rations. Came ashore this day and flew American colors atop the log house at Treasure Island. Thomas Redruth, owner's gamekeeper, killed by the mutineers. And James Hawkins, cabin boy.
3: I was just thinking about the lad.
17: Well, shall I put him in the log as missing?
3: I fear for the worst, but it's best not to note anything final, I should think.
17: Well, I'll note him as... as whereabouts unknown, then. What?
18: Captain! Someone is hailing
17: us! Please grab the muskets. If it's Silver, he's come to talk us into a trap, I'm sure of that.
19: My God, is that who I think it is?
17: It's Jim.
3: Speak of the devil, eh, Captain?
17: Well, I'll fix the log later. Let's get that lad in here and find out where he's been.
20: 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Senior manager studio capacity Carrie Perry. Head of production and finance planning Mike Peters. Head of engineering Steve Morris. Head of production John Knoll. General manager Josh Loudon. This series was edited by Matt Schwartz. Sound designed and mixed by Matt Schwartz and Thomas Uziel, MPSC. Our Foley artist was Reese Miller, with Foley editing by Thomas Uziel at Melody Gun Sound Studios in Hollywood. Mr. Terman's narration was recorded by Matt Schwartz and Eric Lutz at Fall on Your Sword in Los Angeles. On-location Walla recording was supervised by Chris Dusterdick. The original score was composed and performed by Taj Mahal, featuring Mads Tolling on violin and fiddle, with percussion by John Otis and Joey Torres. All music was produced, engineered, and mixed by Gabriel Shepherd at 25th Street Recording in Oakland. This episode featured the voices of Glenn Terman, Nui Pompila, Orson Osman, Lowell Deo, David Osman, Richard Fish, Vince Brady, Charles Leggett, Philip Proctor, Bradford Farwell, Philip Keeman, and Corey Rieger. Major funding for this program has been provided by the Lewis Foundation, the Leo Gilbert Wetherill Foundation, the Ravitz Charitable Fund, the Paul Allen Arts Fund, Richard Russell, the Barbara Nicholson McFadden Fund, and Glenn and Susan Beebe. Additional contributors include Mary Fallon, Diane Kaufman, and Lucian Newell. Executive producers for the series are Glenn and Susan Beebe, Penelope Bell Hatton, Marika Partridge-Ravitz, Richard Russell, Glenn Terman, Leo G. Wetherill Jr. The executive producer for Otherworld Children's Media is Judith Walcott. 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

0: 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I'm Andy Beanstock. 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
2: Almost 20 years ago, someone took a blurry picture of a monkey in the Congo. 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
0: And that is tomorrow afternoon at 5, right here on WIPR. We're Community Amplified, Baltimore Public Media, 88.1 WIPR and WIPR HD1 Baltimore, WIPF Frederick, and WIPO Ocean City at 106.9, Baltimore's NPR news station. Jazz is coming up in just a few minutes, right after the news.

0: Live from NPR News in Washington, I'm Janine Herbst. U.S. Central Command says the U.S. resumed striking Iran tonight in retaliation for Tehran striking a base in Jordan yesterday, killing two U.S. troops. Another one is missing. NPR's Carrie Kahn has more.
1: According to Central Command, the two service members were defending alongside partner forces during Iranian air assaults when they were killed. U.S. troops operate in multiple Jordanian military installations that have come under fire from Iran in recent days. Four other U.S. service members were injured. They were sent to Jordanian hospitals and later discharged. For the seventh straight night, the U.S. has struck dozens of what it says are military, logistic, and infrastructure sites in Iran. Iran says the U.S. has targeted civilian sites, including bridges and civilian utility structures. Citing the ongoing U.S. strikes, Iran says the preliminary peace plan signed nearly 1 month ago is now no longer being implemented. Carrie Kahn, NPR News, Tel Aviv.
0: Canadians are pushing back after criticism from President Trump and other American politicians blaming Canada for wildfire smoke drifting south of the border. More than 900 fires are burning across Canada. Dan Karpinchuk reports.
2: Ontario Premier Doug Ford urges critics to send support rather than complain, just as Canada has done for efforts to fight fires in California. In a post on social media, Trump says he's holding Canada responsible for the fires and is threatening more tariffs, claiming Canada is not maintaining its forests, resulting in dangerous polluted air. Other Republican lawmakers accuse Canada of not acting with urgency. A former aide in the Harper government, Dimitri Soutas, says wildfires do not recognize international borders and noted Canada has 9% of the world's forests, much of it in remote areas. Prime Minister Mark Carney took a swipe at Washington's climate change policies, saying climate change is everyone's responsibility. For NPR News, I'm Dan Karpinchuk in Toronto.
0: Authorities in France blocked access to the popular prediction market site Polymarket, saying it violates the country's gambling rules and can be susceptible to market manipulation. NPR's Bobby Allen has more.
3: France already restricted access to Polymarket, but hundreds of thousands of people were still accessing it through a virtual private network, which can disguise someone's location. Now Paris authorities ordered the country's internet service providers to block anyone from going to the site. Switzerland, Belgium, Spain, and other European countries have also blocked Polymarket. In the U.S., meanwhile, Polymarket.com is also banned under a Biden-era settlement. But the Trump administration has taken a hands-off approach to the billions of dollars of bets on the site for things like sports, elections, and war. Paris police suspect one trader made money on a market on the city's highest temperature by manipulating an official weather reading device at the Charles de Gaulle Airport. Bobby Allen, NPR News.
0: 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Britain's Josh Kerr broke the men's mile world record.